0: around the country and the world, blanketing planet Earth. I'm Brad Friedman, your friendly investigative blogger, journalist, troublemaker, muckraker, an all-around swell fellow, says me from bradblog.com. Thank you very much for joining us today, and welcome to the Bradcast. We have got a lot to get to today.
1: For a change.
0: Yes. Hi, Desi Doyen.
1: Hi.
0: But as longtime Bradcast and or Green News Report listeners know, we both pride ourselves on getting stuff right around here and putting corrections right up front when and if we need to. To both ends, we received this email on Wednesday from longtime listener and supporter Norm, who happens to live in St. Louis, Missouri, following our coverage this week on both Bradcast and Green News Report of the heat index, the so-called feels-like temperature hitting a sweltering, unthinkable, all-time high of 130 degrees this week near my old hometown of St. Louis. As Norm writes, hi, guys. Hi, Norm. he writes, still appreciating and supporting Bradcast and GNR since 2019, but almost choked on my dinner when hearing on yesterday's GNR that the heat index here had reached 130. No, he writes in all caps. It's been sauna-like lately, but maybe you heard heat index 113 and it sounded like 130. Please correct for your listeners. The range for July 26th to July 28th was between 110 and 115 on the heat index, or feels like. He says, we get enough bad press for our summer temperatures here in St. Louis, but we are no worse than much of the Midwest. The average high temperature for a few days in July is 89 degrees. Best regards, Norm. Well, thank you, Norm. As noted, we pride ourselves in getting it right, especially errors that might call for a correction. So I went back and I checked my sourcing for that original report that I had found and shared with Desi Doyen for her Green News Report on Tuesday this week, I think.
1: Yep.
0: Before I mentioned it as well then on the Bradcast that same day as part of a roundup of sort of apocalyptic signs of climate change that is really seems to be coming due of late, with raging wildfires and, in fact, a fire storm above one of them as never seen before in France, something called a pyrocumulonimbus. I said it right that time.
1: Yes, you did.
0: Or fire cloud, essentially. The largest peacetime evacuations in France's history. In the bargain, similar raging fires and sweltering temperatures in neighboring Spain, record temperatures across much of the country back here at home, with wildfires breaking out also in Washington State and Oregon, along with fires raging up in Minnesota's Superior National Forest, where a $10 million shovel-ready project was good to go to create fire breaks in that forest before Trump and the Doge Bros came to office and canceled the project, which might have prevented the fires that are now raging in the Superior National Forest, and of course much more related, including record rainfall and flooding and droughts across the country in recent weeks. So, yes, I mentioned the record 130 degrees heat index near St. Louis, which also caught my eye when I saw it because, of course, I'm from St. Louis originally, so it really stood out. So, yeah, I went back and double-checked my source on that, which was a chart of hourly temperatures published by the National Weather Service on July 26 from Scott Air Force Base and Mid-America Airport, which is near St. Louis, as I believe Desi mentioned. Either in the Green News Report,
1: yes,
0: or in our discussion on the Bradcast.
1: Yes, it's just over the river, actually in Illinois, but it's considered part of the St. Louis metropolitan area.
0: It's over the Mississippi. It's in Belleville, Illinois, specifically. It's about 20 minutes over the bridge from downtown St. Louis. So I suppose it is not St. Louis per se, but it's pretty close, and rechecking the National Weather Service chart with all those temperatures and other information on an hourly basis, we find that, yep, on July 26 at 1355, that's 1:55 in military time, 1:55 p.m. The temperature at the air temperature was 95.5 degrees Fahrenheit at the Scott Air Force Base, with relative humidity of 72%, for a heat index of, at 1:55, it was 127 degrees Fahrenheit. And then the next hour, 1455, which is 2:55 p.m., the temperature ticked up to a little bit over 98 degrees with a relative humidity at 65%, having dropped a little bit from the previous hour. But there, in fact, the heat index is listed at a suffocating record 130 degrees. Now, by the next hour, it would drop to a relatively chilly feels like temp of only 126 degrees. But for the record, it was a diarist over at Daily Kos who goes by the name of Weave who brought this to my attention. They apparently live near the area as well and wrote, Scott Air Force Base is surrounded by corn and soybean fields, which adds to the humidity. However, they wrote, I live about 10 miles west of the base in a developed suburban area, and my weather station was reporting similar numbers as the official reading at Scott. St. Louis downtown airport was a little cooler, reporting the highest heat index of 118 degrees at 2 p.m., which is a bit more like the 110 to 115 number that Norm had referenced after he stopped choking on his dinner, apparently. Sorry about that, Norm. And to be fair, I might have shorthanded it once or twice as the heat index in my old hometown of St. Louis when it was actually, you know, slightly outside of St. Louis at that nearby airbase in Illinois. But other than that, I don't believe this one, at least, actually merits a correction. Unfortunately, I wish it did, Norm.
1: Yeah.
0: I even checked with a few veteran meteorologists around the country, and they could find no problem with these numbers, unfortunately, though I do remain grateful, Norm, both for your support and the email seeking a correction, which sadly we do not get to offer in this case. But I was glad to give it a second look. It is, however, unfortunately, yet another reminder of how bad this is getting, that in more and more cases, numbers like these do seem to defy reality, so I understand why it might make someone choke on their dinner. And of course, that often makes it easier for denialists to sort of poo-poo the whole thing. Oh, that's ridiculous. These, you know, people who are going to extremes. And well, these are the real extremes measured by things like thermometers and stuff, unless they're part of the whole phony, the hoax climate change movement. So yes, these numbers are very real, and yes, they are very scary, and they are getting more so by the day.
1: Yes, they are. And it is something that there was a study a couple of years ago about St. Louis and how St. Louis is taking action in order to, the city itself is taking action in order to make sure residents are protected from extreme heat and this suffocating humidity, which is projected, sadly, to get much worse with man-made climate change. And it's good news that St. Louis is doing that, but St. Louis also needs to do a lot more. And that's what this study projects, is that we're all going to have to spend a lot more money wherever we live in the United States or elsewhere, a lot more money to make sure that our communities are adapted to these temperatures that are coming.
0: What was that story you told me about someone who had, what was that they said?
1: There's a post on social media that climate change will manifest as a series of disasters viewed through your phone with footage that gets closer and closer to where you live until you're the one filming it.
0: That's kind of a creepy way to put it, isn't it?
1: Yes.
0: For the record, after I pointed out my sourcing here, et cetera, to Norm, he wrote back to say thanks and that he had, quote, just hoped that I had misheard. I wish I had as well.
1: Yeah.
0: He notes that the official St. Louis temperatures are actually recorded even farther west of downtown than Scott Air Force Base is to the east. They're recorded officially in St. Charles, for people who know the area. He notes that with the Air Force Base surrounded by farm fields, They, quote, generate more moisture for the atmosphere. The more rain that falls and saturates the ground, the more water there is to evaporate for longer periods, resulting in higher humidity and feels like temps. He's exactly right on that. It's a phenomenon known as corn sweat that we've talked about on this show. No, not David Corn Sweat,
1: the actor
0: who plays Superman, but actual corn sweat. You want to explain that very quickly?
1: Well, yeah. I mean, corn, basically, it is a plant that releases a ton of moisture through its pores, kind of like people do. And that, and when you have large corn fields, those raise the local humidity of the area around them. And of course, on top of that, we have climate change. A warmer atmosphere holds more moisture. The actual atmosphere actually draws the moisture out of plants, and that makes humidity in the area much more intense.
0: Norm worries again in that follow-up note about the effects of news like this on a, quote, community that is struggling to stop the outflow of population and businesses and does not need more bad publicity. Well, I got some good news there for you, Norm. It ain't any better, really, anywhere else these days, other than maybe Minnesota, but they too are now choking on smoke from those wildfires that Donald Trump made much worse this year. Norm adds in closing, otherwise, here's to Desi and the magnificent GNR. It should be required listening for those poor kids in high school science classes who can expect to be paying the price of the folly of their elders. Indeed. Well writ, Norm. Thank you again for that note. And Desi will have another magnificent GNR for us later in today's hour. And I'm putting the words magnificent there in quotes because although there is some encouraging news near the end of today's report, if you are able to wait it out. All of which makes this story, you're welcome, not seem nearly as bad by way of comparison. The U.S. economy expanded at a sluggish 1.5% pace from April through June as rising imports amid Trump's war in the Middle East weighed on growth. On the other hand, inflation grew more slowly last month, so there's that. And to be clear, since Donald Trump will not be, he keeps reporting numbers like this as prices falling way down. No, they are not falling way down. They're not falling at all. They are just rising a little bit slower than they were previously as the inflation rate remains above the Federal Reserve's 2% target at a time when Americans are frustrated about the high costs of living ahead of the midterm elections now less than 100 days away. When I really hope some of those Americans, some of those voters may remember today's program. We've got a lot to get to, a lot worth remembering somehow this November because, yes, words and accuracy matter. Unless, of course, you're Donald Trump and you're trying to hoax and fleece the nation while you are at it. To that end, we discussed on our roundtable on yesterday's broadcast with the great Heather Digby Parton and Driftglass, this kabuki theater that has been playing out in the U.S. Senate over the past 24 hours or so regarding the nomination of Donald Trump's personal criminal defense lawyer, Deputy Attorney General Todd Blanche, who's currently working as the acting AG and has been nominated to become the permanent AG by Donald Trump, though Blanche's confirmation is still pending, at least at this hour, in the U.S. Senate. So I forgot to mention yesterday when we talked about all of this, but it's worth knowing up front that Blanche, having been Senate confirmed already previously as deputy AG, he may, therefore, by law, serve out the rest of Donald Trump's term as the acting AG if he and Trump like. So this whole confirmation process you probably heard about is really a bit of theater. The only real change that would happen if he was confirmed, if his nomination moves out of the Senate Judiciary Committee and then is passed on the floor out of the committee where it's currently being held up by two Republican senators, the only thing that would change is that he would, you know, get the official title of Attorney General instead of acting Attorney General. But he would have really all of the same responsibilities and the powers and ability to abuse the rule of law that he is already exercising as the nation's current top law enforcement official. corrupting the Department of Justice in a way that has never been seen before on behalf, of course, of Donald Trump. The two Republican senators currently holding up the nomination in the committee are four-term Texas Senator John Cornyn, whose career in the Senate was ended earlier this year when Trump endorsed Cornyn's primary challenger, the wildly corrupt Texas AG, Ken Paxton. And the other one is North Carolina Senator Tom Tillis. He chose to retire at the end of this year instead of run for re-election rather than face a challenge from a more MAGA opponent. So those two Republicans are currently holding up Blanche's nomination to become the permanent AG. And as it's being widely reported, their problems are with Blanche's refusal to put in writing that the so-called 1776 fund, that $1.8 billion slush fund created as a supposed settlement agreement between Trump and his own DOJ and his own IRS, who he sued, to be used then pretty much any way that Donald Trump wants to, including to pay off all of his 1,500 supporters who were charged with and convicted of crimes in attacking the U.S. Capitol on January 6th to try and help him steal the 2020 election. And yes, as I read the bogus so-called settlement, even pay himself off with any or all of that $1.8 billion in taxpayer-funded slush fund. Now, Blanche has claimed that the slush fund is dead during congressional testimony. He said that several times, but he has so far refused to put that in writing. Under that same fraudulent so-called settlement agreement to a lawsuit in which Trump himself was on both sides of the case, he was suing his own IRS, which he controls, an addendum was signed by Blanche giving unprecedented lifelong immunity from tax penalties and IRS investigations, audits, to Donald Trump and his two eldest sons and the Trump Organization itself for any and all tax crimes that they may have committed up until the deal was officially posted and signed, by the way, by only acting Attorney General Todd Blanche, who I will remind you is still Donald Trump's criminal defense attorney. And he posted it to the DOJ website on behalf of, yes, Donald Trump's DOJ. You can likely already see how wildly corrupt all of that is, as is, and probably appreciate the fact that Cornyn and Tillis are holding up Blanche's nomination over it. Well, don't appreciate it too much, because words and accuracy matter. And if you look below the headlines on this, you'll see that these objections from Cornyn and Tillis are actually much less than they are being made to appear right now. We discussed all of this a little bit with Digby and Driftglass yesterday, and we all concurred that both Cornyn and Tillis, despite how they've been treated by Trump, are likely to fold at some point, likely to cave, even if right now the confirmation of Blanche can't seem to get out of the Judiciary Committee, at least as long as either of those two senators refuse to vote for Blanche to get him out. And shortly after air yesterday, in advance of today's planned committee vote, well, the New York Times reported Republicans on Wednesday night postponed a critical vote on Todd Blanche's nomination as Attorney General after two key GOP senators threatened to derail it over a deal that he cut to settle President Trump's lawsuit against the IRS. The senators, Cornyn and Tillis, who are not returning to Congress next year, accused Blanche of refusing to put on paper his promise to kill aspects of the deal. In June, Blanche said that he would drop a proposed $1.8 billion fund to compensate purported victims of Biden-era actions by the Justice Department, but said a provision shielding Trump and his family from tax investigations, that would remain in place. Now, on the slush fund that Blanche claims is dead, but he won't put it in writing, the reason that needs to be put in writing is because that agreement is signed by officials at the DOJ, at the IRS, along with Donald Trump's current attorneys on his bogus lawsuit against the IRS that a federal court has in fact found to be a fraud. But because the agreement was not made in court, it was just made between the parties on their own, there is essentially nothing that the court can do, as far as I can tell, to stop that slush fund deal from moving forward, though the judge did send her findings in this case to the New York State Bar, suggesting that they review the case and Todd Blanche's behavior in the matter as part of an ongoing bar complaint right now that is in the process against Todd Blanche in New York, which could result in him eventually losing his license to practice law in the state. That's the guy that Donald Trump wants to be the top law enforcement official in the United States.
1: Unbelievable.
0: But because there are multiple signees onto that slush fund agreement, it is not enough for Blanche to just say, oh, yeah, that's dead. We won't use it to pay off anyone. Because if the other signatories to that agreement, for example, Trump's personal lawyers who also signed it, if they want to demand that it be honored, if they want to sue later on to demand that the DOJ keep their side of the bargain, well, they, of course, can do so. Unless somehow the agreement is amended and signed by all the parties to do it. That's why this needs to be on paper. It's not enough just for Todd Blanche to say unilaterally on his own, oh, yeah, that's dead. The Times continues, the tax provision, that's the immunity that from penalties or audit by the IRS for Trump and his sons and his company, according to the New York Times, emerged as the biggest sticking point on the eve of the scheduled Judiciary Committee vote. Mr. Cornyn, a former state judge who lost the primary to a Trump-backed challenger, Ken Paxton, said he received no written assurances from Blanche that the audit shield would not apply to future tax liabilities to be extended to a wider circle of people. You may not have gotten that. Cornyn is not looking to kill the IRS audit and penalty immunity part of the agreement. He is only asking for a commitment that it will apply only to previous taxes before the agreement was posted to the DOJ website, and that it won't be extended to even more people. And Blanche apparently will not even do that. Cornyn is saying, we're going to limit it to what it is right now, just don't make it worse. And Blanche will not agree to do that.
1: I think that that is a huge red flag that everyone should be talking
0: about. Yes, I think so too.
1: I mean, it shows you just how committed they are to these corrupt schemes and stealing taxpayer money.
0: Even if Blanche agreed to make those changes that Cornyn is seeking, that Trump and his sons and his company would still be receiving a gift directly from taxpayers of about $100 million, because that is the number believed to be owed by Donald Trump and his sons and his company for cheating on their taxes. And this agreement, if it's allowed to stand, would waive those fees and penalties. Even if Blanche agreed to only that, that would not be enough, apparently. And that's the holdup. A $100 million gift from taxpayers, from you, to Trump and his family and his company. Which, if it weren't for the $1.8 billion slush fund that Trump is still fighting to keep intact, well, that would almost, you know, certainly be the largest personal theft, $100 million, the largest personal theft of funds from the U.S. government by a U.S. president in history. And apparently, Cornyn and Tillis would be just fine with that. They'll be fine if we only keep it to $100 million. Here's how ABC News reports Cornyn's direct quote on this on Monday. Quote, what I want is the written document to say the same thing Blanche did in his sworn testimony in front of the Judiciary Committee. And as you recall, what he said is the so-called weaponization fund is dead. That's the $1.8 billion slush fund. And here's the important part. Quote, he said the audit immunity, the IRS audit immunity. Basically, he wants to make sure it doesn't extend to parties beyond the lawsuit, and it doesn't also extend to future actions by federal agencies other than the IRS. In other words, Cornyn wants Blanche to put his pen to a document that says the IRS audit immunity

Journal. They wrote, quote, to earn his vote, Cornyn said the simplest fix would be for the parties to the settlement, the Justice Department, IRS, and Trump to revise it to conform to Blanche's testimony at his confirmation hearing. The weaponization fund is dead. The audit protection doesn't apply to people beyond the parties to the lawsuit, and it only applies to the IRS, not other agencies. The Journal doesn't cite Cornyn insisting that it won't also be applied to future audits and penalties. For example, lifetime immunity from same. So it's possible Cornyn has already caved on that point. He's fine. Just don't let it. It's fine even for future penalties as long as it's only the IRS. Back to the Times here. After a day of muddled wrangling, Senator Charles Grassley, the Iowa Republican who leads the committee, announced late Wednesday that the vote on Thursday had been postponed to allow negotiations to continue and, quote, to secure sufficient support for Mr. Blanche's uncertain nomination. The fate of an attorney general would be jeopardized by the administration's apparent determination to keep in place a tax deal offering a sitting president enormous financial advantages, illustrated a defining characteristic of Trump's second term. A president's personal interest, along with public interest, is now a factor in governing, the Times observes. You think? Grassley, a loyal White House wingman, did not explain why Blanche has thus far refused to comply with what many Republicans see as a reasonable request to formally remove provisions that critics point to as corrupt self-dealing. But, as you know, because I made it clear, where the Times has not necessarily, even if Blanche goes along with what Cornyn and Tillis are seeking, the corrupt self-dealing would still be in place on the unprecedented IRS immunity deal worth $100 million to Donald Trump. Cornyn repeatedly expressed astonishment on Wednesday that the administration did not simply comply with what he regarded as a narrow request to place limits on a deal, with no sign that Blanche was willing or empowered to trade a concession to secure his own elevation as the Senate-confirmed leader of the Justice Department. Well, he's already the leader of the Justice Department. He's already been Senate-confirmed as deputy AG, and he can therefore remain as acting AG as long as Trump wants him to. Though the Times' choice of words there that Blanche was not, quote, willing or empowered to trade a concession means that the only higher ranking official than him in the U.S. government is Donald Trump, and he has not empowered Todd Blanche to make these simple concessions. Trump wants his $100 million in taxpayer-funded IRS immunity. He possibly wants it to continue into the future, and he wants his $1.8 billion slush fund that, yes, can even be kept by him in what is far and away the greatest theft ever perpetrated by a U.S. president on the American people and the American taxpayers in U.S. history. It's not even close, at least as far as we know of right now. And I'll get to some worse stuff in a little bit. But Tillis expressed solidarity with Cornyn here, appeared to be considerably more sanguine that the two sides would reach an agreement that would clear a path for a floor vote on confirmation. As Digby and Driftglass and I all agreed yesterday, this is going to happen. Don't fall for these pretend objections by Cornyn and Tillis, even though they have nothing to lose if they held their ground, because, frankly, their Senate careers have already been ended by Donald Trump, and yet they appear still ready to roll over for him, which is, in a word, pathetic. Quote, we're trying to work just to get the language, Tillis told reporters. I really do believe it's just a drafting exercise. I don't believe that we're apart in terms of the objective. Right. There you go. It's all for show.
Justice Department officials have been in communication with Cornyn's staff over the past week to try to win him over. The Times reports an administration official with knowledge of those exchanges was under the impression that Blanche had addressed many of Cornyn's concerns about the IRS exemption, which could result in the $100 million

0: $1 windfall for Trump and his family, writes the Times. Quote, I can see why he wants it, Cornyn said, because it provides immunity from audits that no other taxpayer would get. Right. And by all available readings of what is going on, he is still going to get that immunity. Do not be fooled. That immunity that no other taxpayer would get. At the very least, for all of his tax crimes and those of his sons and his companies up until now, to the tune of $100 million from the taxpayers straight into their pockets. Don't believe me? Here's a Cornyn comment today, just about an hour or so before airtime.
1: Have you talked to the president?
2: No.
1: No. Would a call from him help?
2: Yeah, he could fix this in a minute. I don't know whether who he's listening to or whether he's motivated to do that. So we'll see what happens.
1: He was saying he thinks that this might be because you don't like him.
2: You know, I voted with him 99.3% of the time. that has nothing to do with it. This is about making sure that even if you're the president of the United States, you don't get favorable terms from the government in a settlement of a lawsuit that ordinary citizens would not get, like protection from audits by the IRS into the foreseeable future.
0: Right.
3: Key word there.
0: Into the foreseeable future. Everything up to now is just fine. Even if Cornyn gets his way, Trump will still get $100 million of your money. Quote, locking that in, observes TPM's David Kurtz today, also, quote, has the political, though not legal, effect of Senate Republicans publicly ratifying the corrupt bargain by voting to confirm Blanche. This is what kleptocracy looks like. Sorry to overexplain, but I think you need to understand what's going on here because it is not being made clear to the American people. Even if Donald Trump, quote unquote, loses this fight, he still wins $100 million. On Thursday, Trump said that he may pull acting Attorney General Todd Blanche's nomination for the full-time post to avoid conceding to Senate Republicans demanding limits to a sweeping tax audit immunity deal benefiting the president and members of his family that Trump negotiated with his own DOJ, reports AP today. Going on to say, to quote Trump saying, quote, I have no objection to temporarily withdrawing Todd's name if they do not do the right thing and putting him back after Cornyn and Tillis are out of office. Well, that's risky, if only because Democrats may control the Senate after Cornyn and Tillis are gone next year, or at least the Republican margin in the Senate may be even smaller, making it more difficult to get Blanche through. But A, Blanche can remain acting AG forever. As I said at the top, at least until Trump is out of office, which means these bogus agreements never need to be amended as is. And B, Cornyn and Tillis are already signaling that they're ready to fold on this. And C, even if they don't, the concessions that they were demanding would still result in at least a $100 million payday for Donald Trump. Our friend Marcy Wheeler over at Empty Wheel headlines her coverage of this late today on the presumption that Trump will forego a formal confirmation of Blanche. Quote, Trump decides he'd rather have tax crimes and rewards for terrorists than a Todd Blanche confirmation. But again, don't worry. I suspect Trump knows that Cornyn and Tillis are probably going to find a way to fold anyway, because this is what kleptocracy looks like. You are being fleeced by the president of the United States. The Republicans are allowing it to happen, and the media are characterizing it all as a political kerfuffle, when in fact, it is nothing but a financial one, a financial scam, a financial theft that Trump is winning. I do hope I'm wrong. I bet I'm not. But we will see. Let's take a quick break as the kleptocracy continues on today's broadcast. I'm Brad Friedman.
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0: Bradcast, I'm Brad Friedman from bradblog.com. All right, speaking of kleptocracy, a couple of stories that I've been trying to get to in one case for more than a week now, and one of which, frankly, makes Trump's $100 million taxpayer-funded theft via the IRS and the DOJ and the Republicans in Congress who are likely to allow it. Makes that seem like peanuts, frankly. I'll get to that in a moment. But three congressional Democrats said the week before last that as much as $21.5 million paid by ABC and Meta, that's Facebook, Paramount, and X, that's Elon's Twitter, to settle bogus lawsuits brought by Donald Trump, that $21.5 million is missing. At least part of it, or it has been spent without explanation, and they have requested a full accounting from the foundation building his presidential library. Think they'll get that explanation? In a letter to the treasurer of the Donald J. Trump Presidential Library Foundation, Senators Elizabeth Warren, Richard Blumenthal, Melanie Stansbury, all Democrats, cited discrepancies between Trump's newly released financial disclosures showing, among other things, that he netted $2.2 billion last year during the first year of his second presidency, more than he's ever made in any single year in his life. Discrepancies between those financial disclosures and the Library Foundation's own filings with Florida charity regulators. The letter asks the treasurer of the foundation to explain the discrepancies which the lawmakers discovered after Trump released his annual financial disclosure forms earlier this month. Trump's disclosure form, filed in late June with the Office of Government Ethics, indicates that Meta, ABC, and Paramount paid a combined $56.5 million in settlements, bogus settlements, but whatever, with net proceeds going to the foundation. XX, Twitter, paid an additional $8 million, but the disclosure does not say where that money went. The four settlements total $64.5 million, supposed to go to the president's library fund. The Trump Library Foundation, however, listed $50 million in revenue in a financial reporting form submitted to the Florida Department of Agriculture and Consumer Services in October of 2025. The lawmakers said the difference leaves at least $6.5 million and as much as $14.5 million with the X settlement included, unaccounted for based on public records. You didn't think Trump was going to just allow that money to sit in his charity account and not steal from it, did you? There's a reason the Trump Foundation was shut down years ago after being successfully sued for fraud in New York State. All four of the companies confirmed to lawmakers that they paid ABC as early as December 2024, just days after the settlement, when the network told lawmakers the IRS recognized the foundation's tax-exempt status and Trump's attorneys asked for the money to be released. The letter also questioned nearly $7 million in expenditures listed in the foundation's Florida filing, $400,000 in compensation to officers, $490,000 in legal fees, $130,000 for conferences and meetings, $15,000 in travel, and $50,000 for insurance. Mind you, all for a library that does not even exist yet. The filing does not explain the expenses beyond those categories, the lawmaker said, nor does it disclose who was paid with those funds. But roughly $6 million is listed in expenses under a category called, quote, other. $6 million. Other. No itemization. You try to do that on your taxes, by the way. The lawmaker's letter also noted the foundation's registration application states that none of its listed personnel, including Eric Trump, the president's son, are compensated, and asks the treasurer to identify who received the $400,000 in salaries. And this is fun. Last September, apparently the original recipient of the settlement payments was the Donald J. Trump Presidential Library Fund, Inc. Well, that was administratively dissolved by Florida's Department of State because it failed to file a mandatory annual report.
1: Such a super basic piece of filing that you have to do.
0: But in May of 2025, a second entity, the Donald J. Trump Presidential Library Foundation, Inc., totally different from the fund, Inc., was incorporated in Florida with nearly an identical mission. But whether it received the settlement money, whether they moved it from one organization to the other, that has not been publicly documented. In March, the lawmakers wrote to executives at the four companies that paid those settlements to Trump to ask what happened to their money after the original fund's dissolution. According to the letter, the companies indicated they had no idea, no information, that at least that they were willing to share publicly about where most of the settlement money had actually gone. The lawmakers cited reports that put Paramount Settlement at $20 million against just $16 million that is mentioned in the disclosure. What happened to the other $4 million? Also, X's settlement was cited as $10 million, but just $8 million is reported by the foundation in its disclosure. Where is that extra $2 million? This is what kleptocracy looks like. But all of that, the money that someone may be stealing, I don't know, may be stealing from Trump's library fund, and the at least $100 million that he is trying to gift himself by giving himself immunity from tax penalties, as discussed in the previous segment, and even the $1.8 billion slush fund that he would find a way to award most of to himself, I'll betcha. All of that may end up being peanuts compared to this one. As reported by the New Republic last week, the Trump administration has raked in about $13 billion after taking over Venezuela's oil exports in the wake of its kidnapping of President Nicolas Maduro, according to a Financial Times analysis. But 6 months later, and 1 month after two devastating earthquakes in Venezuela, that money, that $13 billion, is apparently nowhere to be found. $13 billion that Trump used the military to essentially take from Venezuela. It's just gone? $13 billion? When Trump first seized the, quote, millions of barrels, as he described it, of oil back in January, he assumed complete control. His administration eventually proclaimed that it would use any profit from the sales of those millions of barrels for, quote, the benefit of the American people and the Venezuelan people, unquote. I guess he just didn't say which American people. Maybe that's how he gets out there. The State Department has since claimed that, quote, billions of dollars have been dispersed to the Venezuelan economy, unquote, and that, quote, financial monitoring is underway to ensure funds benefit the Venezuelan people. But none of that has proven to be true. The Financial Times reported last week that there has been no evidence of oil money going back into the hands of the Venezuelans that Trump had claimed to care for, and that Venezuela's first quarter gross domestic product was the lowest it has been in 5 years. So now that Trump has made them over to make taken them over to make Venezuela great again, well, for some reason, their gross domestic product is way down. Is that because they can't move oil out of there anymore? Is it because someone is stealing that money? Democratic Rep. Joaquin Castro told the Financial Times, quote, Trump's invasion of Venezuela has been about oil, power, and graft from the very beginning, with billions of dollars in Venezuelan oil revenue being controlled by the Trump administration without any transparency or safeguards. Castro added that all of Congress had been, quote, kept in the dark by the Trump administration. We're talking about billions of dollars here that nobody knows where it is. Even Republican Representative Maria Elvira Salazar last week called on Trump to make the transactions known, citing, quote, the importance of transparency over where the money is going. As New Republic observes, quote, it seems clear that the most corrupt president in history is withholding oil revenue from Venezuelans, at the very least, who badly need it, as oil makes up nearly a quarter of the entire country's GDP. In January, Semaphore reported that Trump would be keeping proceeds from the first $500 million sale of Venezuela oil in an offshore bank account based in Qatar. Really? Why would he do that? Is the U.S. Treasury not secure enough for that $500 million, or is it too secure? Is that the problem? It is not easy enough to steal from? As the New Republic reports, it might be worth checking up on that account in Qatar. Yep. This is what kleptocracy looks like. Green News Report is next. I'm Brad Friedman. This is the Bradcast. Hey, this is Brad. 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From Desi Doyen and myself, thank you.
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0: And really, that's not the only kleptocracy and graft we have for you today. I mean, this guy makes, you know, some of these disgraced, you know, Eastern European dictators, the Ceausescus and the Putins of the world. I mean, this guy makes some of these folks seem like a piker, it seems to me. With so much graft and so much theft, it's just unbelievable, as also discussed in today's Green News Report.
3: We're going to hit him very hard. You know, we got to smack him a little bit.
1: Trump's war on Iran pulls in more countries, further imperiling global energy supplies.
4: And as Oregon deals with what will likely be a record-breaking year for fires, the state was dealt another blow. Federal grants for two of the largest fires were just denied.
1: Trump overrode FEMA to deny disaster aid to blue states. Plus, Germany and California hit new records for cheap, clean, renewable energy.
0: So there's that. All of those stories and more straight ahead from BradBlog.com. I'm Brad Friedman.
1: And I'm Desi Doyen.
0: Stand by for 6 minutes of independent green news, politics, analysis, and snarky comment.
5: I don't think we ought to just cut and run. If we can stand the pain of the rising cost of energy, we need to stay the course.
0: Yeah. What do you mean we, white man? I mean, Senator John Kennedy of Louisiana, this is your Green News Report. Okay, Desi Doyen, at this point we're on the verge of becoming the War News Report, but what do you got for us today?
1: Well, first, Donald Trump's war on Iran expanded this week to include Saudi Arabia, the Red Sea, and the Caspian Sea as oil and gas tankers remain parked in the Strait of Hormuz. Also this week, another hit to global diesel fuel supplies after Ukrainian forces struck two of Russia's biggest oil refineries, significantly disrupting Russia's exporting capacity. On a side note, a new study warns that ships stuck in the Strait of Hormuz could potentially trigger a global super spreader event of invasive species.
0: Oh, great.
1: Because of marine organisms attached to the idle vessels that will eventually get transported to other ecosystems around the world.
0: Oh, good Lord.
1: In other news, as France and Spain battle historic, out-of-control, climate-intensified wildfires fueled by extreme heat and drought, officials are working on a massive economic aid package to help hundreds of thousands of people and businesses recover. The European Union's crisis commissioner told Reuters that the EU's wildfire response must, quote, evolve to keep up with accelerating climate change. Some economists are warning European leaders that they can no longer afford to ignore the economic impacts of human-caused global warming, that repetitive extreme heat waves have exposed major shortcomings in Europe's infrastructure.
0: Yeah.
1: And governments will need to invest billions of euros over coming years to protect the public from increasingly dangerous, deadly heat that is already hurting multiple economic sectors.
0: Not that anyone's been trying to warn them for decades at this point.
1: The economists also warned that investors must wake up to the threat that climate change poses to asset values.
0: Yeah, the investors were warned too.
1: But in the U.S., as the costs of climate-supercharged weather disasters pile up, Politico has obtained internal administration documents showing that Donald Trump intervened to deny $227 million in disaster funding to five Democratic-run states, rejecting eligible disaster requests after FEMA approved the funding.
0: What a pathetic jerk.
1: Overall, Trump has approved less than a quarter of blue state disaster requests, but approved 90% for red states, an unprecedented rate since FEMA's creation in 1979.
0: Twisted.
1: Relatedly, a coalition of 25 states sued the Trump administration this week, accusing FEMA and DHS of endangering public safety by withholding hundreds of millions of dollars in already approved federal grants for disaster preparedness in an attempt to coerce those states to comply with Trump's unrelated election and immigration policies. The lawsuit also challenges a provision permitting FEMA to cancel grants anytime to punish states. Here's New Jersey's Democratic Attorney General Jennifer Davenport.
6: None of this is legal. Congress never authorized FEMA to rewrite state election laws, to force states into participating in federal immigration enforcement, or to terminate funding on a whim. These conditions violate the Administrative Procedure Act, ignore the Constitution, and threaten the safety and security of all Americans.
0: Oh, now we're going to start worrying about what's legal?
1: Finally, some better news.
0: Good.
1: In Germany, for the first time ever, wind and solar power together have generated more electricity than fossil fuels. According to the UK's Carbon Brief, the success of renewables in Germany mirrors the European Union as a whole. In June, clean solar energy became the EU's largest single source of electricity, generating more power than nuclear, natural gas, and wind energy. And California just became the first major electric grid system on the planet to generate more than 50% of its electricity from solar across the entire month.
0: Yes, it can be done. Let's say we do it. For much more on all of these reports and the ones we couldn't get to today, check out our website at greennews.bradblog.com. I'm Brad Friedman.
1: And I'm Desi Doyen.
0: And this has been your Green News Report.
7: Let's get it on.
0: Let's get it on.
1: It can be done.
0: Let's do it. Hey, by the way, that your story there on the FEMA funds that he's withholding, the disaster assistance, so forth.
1: That he is withholding.
0: Blue, the so-called blue states.
1: Yeah, that he's overturning actually approved, already approved disaster relief.
0: Right. And just to be clear, we talked about it before on this show many times, but I think I can't say it enough. More Republicans live in California, in so-called blue California, than in any other state in the union. He is not just screwing over, you know, what he perceives as Democrats, Democratic states. He is screwing over Republicans. If you are listening to the show and you are a Republican living in a blue state, Trump is screwing you over. Get it yet? All right. That's it. Anything else?
1: No.
0: Getting out. Thanks to our producer, Desi Doyen. 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
0: You'll find me at same, where I am The Brad Blog. We will see you there. Until we see her next time, I'm Brad Friedman. Good luck, world.

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0: The name of the song is If I Could Wait, and it featured the vocals of somebody who, in my opinion, is underrated. This woman is on a lot of albums, been doing it for a very long time. Let me give you a little breakdown of who she is. Berkeley born and raised, songwriter, vocal improviser, educator, whose music moves fluidly through soul, R&B, Latin, jazz, funk, and reggae, hip-hop, and electronic music. She began performing publicly at 15 at San Francisco's Great American Music Hall and has since appeared in more than not one, not two, not three, not 10, but 40 albums, including three Grammy-nominated projects. Her collaborations have ranged from Bobby McFerrin and John Santos to The Far Side, to avant-garde rock musicians John Cale, and we can go on and on. Sometimes her music is described as Cali Soul. She's been a member of Bobby McFerrin's improvisational vocal ensemble called Motion, and more recently, you probably hear her vocals and her music in the Call of Duty video game. So she is out there. Ladies and gentlemen, coming to the stage is Destiny Wolf. How are you and what is happening?
1: Thank you. That's so sweet. So good to be here. I'm happy to be here.
0: Yeah, and the big thing that you're doing, which I forgot, is you get to open for Patti LaBelle this
1: Woo!
0: Weekend.
1: Yes, I'm so excited. Yeah, it's you know, going to be amazing.
0: So when I saw you a few days ago, you know, and you was telling me, like, yo, I'm get to open up for Patti LaBelle. And I was like, oh, great. Are you going to do a collaboration with her? Right? And you was like, nah, you know, I wish, you know. But, you know, but actually, you know, I hadn't really gone through your music catalog until we were doing this. And I was like, let me see what this woman's about. I was like, Oh, wow, I didn't know she did that. Oh, damn, she did this? You got reggae records, you got everything. Patti should put you on the stage with her.
1: I heard that.
0: You got some chops. You do a lot of things. You know,
1: I love that. Thank you. I would love to be out there with her. And, yeah, that would be fun. There's been a whole world of music that's, I think, being from the Bay, you know, it kind of does that to you. Having so much different kinds of music that flows through you, and we just love it. We love all kinds of music here.
0: So how do you describe yourself? Or, you know, I even forgot some of the things that you've done, you know, working with Rico Pavón, Aqua Libra, that whole project, you know. So are you a Latin artist? Are you a reggae artist? Because you got reggae chops. Are you a hip hop artist? You know, I'm sitting here like, damn, what is you?
1: You know what? I'm a voice that hopes to heal. You know, I'm just letting the music travel through, because trying to define what I am, I guess soul, you know, soul. It's about the soul for me. That's the bottom line. My Mexican roots come through at times. Of course, my reggae roots, you know, growing up listening to Bob Marley and Curtis Mayfield, Al Green, and all the gamut, you know, it's a mix. So it's kind of where I'm trying not to limit myself at this point. For me, it's like, what music is just coming through? I'm just trying to be a conduit to the music that wants to come through, especially in the moment. And actually working with Bobby McFerrin, it's so beautiful to have these endless songs, because it's, you know, improvisation in the moment. We do it every single Monday at the Freight in Berkeley at noon, which I know a lot of people don't realize happening.
0: Wait. You do? Wait a second. I didn't know.
1: Yes,
0: that.
1: People. Yes. Bobby McFerrin is in Berkeley almost every single Monday at noon. That's the middle of the day. And you can come, and it's improvisation. So the band is called Motion. And to be able to improvise in the moment in community is just such a gift. And just to know that there's this kind of endless amount of songs that can come through. It's really just for me about connecting with the people.
0: Right. So, you know, when I teach my class about hip-hop, you know, one of the things that I say is that it has several roots. One of the pillars, which I think is often underplayed, is jazz because of the improvisational aspect of it.
1: Right.
0: So let me ask you, as a improvisational singer, right, can you just freestyle? If I put you up there with some spitters, can you be like, oh, this is, hold my coffee. You know, let me get at it. Because, you know, it's a little bit, well, I don't know. They both have their challenges, you know, when you're improvising, right?
1: Yes, no, for sure. I mean, I am no Rico Pavón, okay?
0: Right.
1: But if you wanted me to wake up in the morning and sing a little melody, I could do that for you, my friend. I'll just count from 1, 2, 3. So, yeah, it's coming through. The freestyle is coming through. And I grew up with hip-hop circles. I was at People's Park back in the day when it existed. And, you know, all those places where it just, you know, we were just making up music. And maybe that, for me, I would come through with the hook. But it's also, you know, freestyling is a matter of actually just releasing your mind and letting the words come. You know, it is an incredible skill.
0: But see, the thing is that I'm looking at, if you're freestyling, you're spitting words off of, ideally, off of somebody else's beat. So they came up with the melody and whatever, and you just got to ride that wave.
1: Mm-hmm.
0: And a good freestyler or an MC at the end of the day will hit a point where it's euphoric and you're just riding and you don't even know what you're doing. And the words are slowing down and you're like, I can rhyme, you know, fibrillator, you know, you know, start making up stuff. But from the singing part and the jazz part, You're coming up with new riffs, and that seems a little bit more complex, or is it? You know, to come up with different riffs, or do you find yourself borrowing somebody's riffs?
1: Well, I would like to also, you know, mention what you're talking about with freestyle, because it is a lot of times a battle, right? So it's not also, you're not, I mean, some people might come through with, you know, some rhyme that they, part of their rhyme that they had in some other song, but really it's about what did this person just say to me? And now how can I come back with that? You know?
0: Right.
1: And so it's also a co-creation, you know, to be having that kind of freestyle. And when you're singing with other singers, there is this, you are in this space of co-creation where you really have to, I mean, we're a cappella. So the challenge is you are actually creating keys together. You have to be synchronizing, and there is an intuitive aspect and a, you know, yes and aspect as well, because I could sing some line and have, you know, the people in the group, come with some totally different tonality that it was not what I expected, but that's the joy of that. It's about the creation together. And so for me as a freestyler with melody is just my thing. I love melody. I love pulling melody out of thin air. And with improvisation, it's about the freedom of the mind, being able to not be a self-critic and so judgmental of it, but also having the years of experience and skill and deep listening that it takes to create the kind of vocal palettes that you want, you know? So, yeah.
0: Is it listening or being able to feel?
1: Well, it's both. I mean, I'm listening with my body. I'm listening with my whole body.
0: Okay.
1: Yeah.
0: So with working with somebody like Bobby McFerrin, right? He's a master.
1: Oh my gosh.
0: You know, one, what did you learn from him? And two, did he ever fold his arms and go, come on, Destiny, come on. Step it up, or did he go, damn, Destiny, wow, you're making us have to step up? I mean, you know, what's it like working with somebody like him?
1: Oh my gosh, what
0: for the record,
1: gift.
0: I think he's underrated too.
1: Ooh.
0: I think he's underrated in terms of what he's been able to do over the years.
1: Man.
0: We know the Just Be Happy song, and we think that's it.
1: Mm.
0: I get there's a lot more complexity to him as a musician.
1: Yes, well, and the people who know, and people come from around the world who have expressed that he has changed the trajectory of their lives, you know?
0: Really?
1: So,
0: wow.
1: Yes. Yes. He is a masterful singer and also is a jazz cat. You know, he's played with all kind of Herbie. He would tour with Chick Corea. Like, you know, he's playing with Yo-Yo Ma. Like, he's just, I mean, go through his catalog.
0: Yeah, that's what I mean. He's underrated. People think
1: they don't know.
0: Don't worry, be happy. And that's
1: right.
0: And it's like, yo, no, this dude, he's on stage with the greats for a reason.
1: Oh my gosh. He is one of the greats. He is one of the greatest vocalists. And I feel so grateful to get to sit next to him. And, you know, what is it like? We have been singing together now for almost this, I think it's September will be 5 years. Okay. Mm. We have been at the Freight for 5 years and, being able to sing with him, I'm so grateful to watch him in action. First of all, his incredible skill of the kinds of melodies and rhythms that he chooses. And I, a lot of times, will become almost like a mirror with him that then will break out into some kind of harmony, but really it's like following. I'm trying to become a part of what he's doing. Originally, when we started, he wanted us to do what he calls unisong. So that's just singing the same thing together so that we can really tune in and then just grow out. And, so, you know, he's also hilarious. So we joke a lot on stage and sometimes a song will come out, I'll sing the song. He'll be like, Destiny, we already sang that song. Of course, this is all improvised, you know, but there's going to be certain feelings. And I'm like, well, I need to sing that song again, Bobby. That's just how that had to go. But besides that, like there's other moments where he'll turn to me and he'll go, well, that was good, you know, or something.
0: Oh,
1: and
0: that's so he gives you your flowers then for real.
1: Oh yes, he definitely does. And also it's, he's grateful for the music is medicine. He needs his music. And so we all need the music, you know? So he's extremely grateful for us we get together 3 times a week. We go to the studio on Wednesday and we go and rehearse in a church. And it's very sacred and intimate, like a prayer really, on Thursdays. So yeah. It's a practice.
0: When is the Destiny Wolf and Bobby McFerrin album come out? Or are you all even thinking about that?
1: You know, like I said, we have been recording at the studio over 4 years. And there are so many recordings of Motion, Bobby and Motion, which, I mean, that's our group. And so all of that music gets sent to his management. So we'll see. Someday there might be a record out there.
0: Are there some songs that you've done that you've been like, we need to put this out?
1: I mean, you know, it's really beautiful how he looks at it, that it's in the moment. It moved this room maybe to tears and then beyond. You know, there is something to that, to the song being in the moment. And there's other times where I'm like, oh my gosh, I can't believe that just came out of us. I would love for other people to feel that, experience that. So yeah, definitely. I have a lot that I've documented where I'm like, I need to just hear that again.
0: We're talking with Destiny Wolf, if you're just tuning in. First of all, why you spell your name Destiny?
1: That's my mom.
0: You know, I'm sitting up there looking up Destiny, you know, I'm spelling it the regular way.
1: You still spell it wrong. That's the story of my life, okay?
0: Oh, okay. I'm not the only one. Yeah.
1: No, you're not the only one. You want to know something? Yeah. So my family friends, they thought of my name. They were like, you should call her Destiny. And my mom, they didn't want to spell it like the regular way. So I never knew why they spelled it this way. And one time I was in Mexico and I ordered some coffee, you know, ¿cómo te llamas? And I said, Destiny. And it was the first time in my life that I went to pick up my coffee and they spelled it right. Destiny, T-A-N-I. Because I think it's just phonetically, she just spelled it. She's the one who's Mexican. So I figure she just phonetically spelled it. That's my answer. Okay.
0: That's your answer. That's your story, yes. And you're sticking to it.
1: Yeah, exactly.
0: Well, you mind if I play a song?
1: I would love that. I want to know it.
0: Destiny Wolf is in the building. See, I didn't realize you had 40,000 songs. I just thought you was, you know, just a nice little innocent girl from Berkeley, you know, a couple of records. You know, it's like, sure, come on, Hard Knock Radio. We got a couple of songs. I got like 5 songs of yours, and then I'm like, she has 700. But
1: oh, my gosh.
0: I like the remake you all did of Al Green. You want to talk a little bit about that? Let's stay together.
1: Oh, yes.
0: Yeah. I went digging in the crates.
1: I'm like, which one's he going to pull out? Yeah, this one is with Night Owls. Dan Ubik, a producer in L.A. I lived there for 12 years, so there's a lot of great friends that I have out there. And they have this wonderful project. They redo all these incredible soul songs. I mean, go listen to the whole catalog of what they're doing. It sounds so good. So, yeah, got together with him, and we did one of my mom's favorite songs.
0: You actually did 2 songs with Night Owl, right?
1: Yes. We also did After Laughter, which, I love that.
0: I was trying to decide, because that one has like a lowrider feel to it.
1: Mm,
0: right?
1: Yeah. My family loves that song. That's a top song, top Destiny song.
0: Okay, well, let's stay together. Oh, is it?
1: It is.
0: Laughter.
1: After Laughter. Yep.
0: Huh. What are you saying? Should we like scrap that and play After Laughter?
1: I mean, I love them both. I don't know. It's up to you. But it's me.
0: I think we'll play a little bit of both. Because I like both songs. I was like, damn, Destiny.
1: Thank you.
0: Oh, you had skills like that. We're going to take a break. We'll be right back.

0: The artist is Destiny Wolf with an A, right? D-A-S-T-A-N-I.
1: That's right.
0: One of the underrated songstresses in the Bay Area. I'm going to call her, you know, our version of Nate Dogg. For people who are familiar, Nate Dogg was on everybody's album. He was the vocalist that you got. Like, we need a background vocal, get Nate Dogg. And then he was doing his own albums. And just looking at your catalog, it's like, yeah, people been like, we need somebody who can sing. Not sing, but sing. Get Destiny. And so I'm seeing you on reggae albums, jazz albums, you know, all sorts of stuff. So, and you mentioned twice your Mexican background. So you got stuff in that vein where, you know, where you can hang with a whole bunch of folks. So you're singing on the Mexican side, you know, where you're with the Spanish and maybe even touching in more traditional type of music. Who's the inspiration there?
1: Well, my family on my mom's side comes from Guadalajara. So we have the mariachi and ranchera music there. And I mean, there's always been music in my house. My sisters both sing. My mom sings. I mean, my dad also loves to sing. I gotta give a shout out to my dad, but you know, the music is, very strong, where it's a community type of singing. So I actually got the gift to be able to hear my grandmother sing with her siblings, you know, where it's just so passionate. So I love that. That's definitely a big inspiration for me. And listening to bands like Los Panchos or, different types of groups like that in the house was always amazing. And growing up, you know, in the Bay, you have all these incredible artists who bring these elements, like John Santos, very early on, before I even got into my first touring group, which was Sovoso, which was an offshoot of Voicestra, Bobby McFerrin's Voicestra. That was my first group. Even before that, I went to jazz camp, which people should know out here, because it's a camp in the Redwoods to make music. Pianos under wet Redwoods is beautiful. And I was with John Santos there, met him there, and he just brought me in. And he started, you know, having me learn all these different types of music, different types of songs for orishas or, you know, understanding rhythms in a different way. And that was where I was on my first Grammy nominated record.
0: Really?
1: Okay. Yes, with John. So, and I continue to get the blessing to be able to play with him and his group. So
0: a few things. One, you have traditional Mexican music, then you have the Espanol rock type of music. But then you team up with a Puerto Rican cat from the Bronx who brings a whole other flavor of music. So when you were working with Rico Pabon and y'all had Aqua Libre, what was that like? You know, was there a foundation that you all were building up on, or was it a whole new, you know, type of approach towards the music?
1: Well, one of my favorite bands was Omaya back in the day. We played,
0: that's right.
1: and Agua Libre was actually like a kind of an offshoot of that. But Omaya is where I first met Rico, and it was an amazing time for big bands. We were a 10-piece band selling out the Elbow Room. You know, there was just all kinds of huge bands in the Bay Area playing. And at the time, we didn't have an MC. So we got to have every MC come through: Deuce Eclipse, Zion I, just so many incredible MCs would come and sit in with us. And at one point, Rico Pabon came, and it was just like a fit. And also, he's one of my best friends. So it just, the humor, the creativity, the artistry. He's also an incredible producer. He's always working on things. So I know there's more to come from us too, because he's one of my close co-creators as well. And so really it was this idea with Omaya.

0: you know, because I had a place down there for a while, so
1: Oh
0: I
1: my
0: remember seeing you at, I'm trying to remember where it was.
1: Grand Performances?
0: Maybe.
1: Outdoors? Was that
0: No,
1: it?
0: it was indoors. It was
1: The
0: indoors.
1: Getty?
0: I
1: The
0: can't
1: Getty
0: remember,
1: Museum?
0: but maybe. But I just remember, you know, finish eating my ceviche or whatever and went across the street and you're always, you know, throwing down. I was like, yeah,
1: Sounds like it.
0: it's the Bay. The Bay is in LA.
1: Yes. Let's see.
0: But
1: I like that. Sounds like a good day.
0: what I was thinking about back then and even just now looking at the stuff that you've been doing and in the collaborations, what I hear is and feel and see is community. You know, you talk about the family and everybody coming together. So it's always a communal thing. Don't matter if you can't sing. As long as you can get in there and do it with conviction, you're welcome to the table. And I think it's the music industry, which then bleeds over to other folks, where it's like, nah, I'm just doing my own thing. It's not really about a communal thing. And I wonder if you feel that loss in terms of how music is evolving, or do you feel that people are like trying to reach out and cross over and build bridges? It's like it's okay to have hip hop with some salsa and salsa with some merengue, and you know, versus the industry that wants to put it in a label. Like, what are you, Destiny? Are you a soul singer? Are you a rock singer? You got to choose one because we need to understand how to market you. You know.
1: That. Right, exactly. How many times have I heard that? Yes. Yeah, I mean, for me, it absolutely is about community. And I think even more than ever, we need each other. You know, this is the time when we really need each other. So that is a big part of my focus. And I mean, as artists, you know, we work really hard. It does not stop when you finish the last mix of the song. You know, I mean, I'm an independent artist, so I have my own record label, and that's when I go into all the other details, the bios, the photos, the uploading, the sending. And still then, you know, it's just so oversaturated that, you know, someone like you maybe has not heard so many things that I have put out there in the world. And so for me, a big part of it is, okay, these songs mean something, and hopefully it's something that maybe someone else needed too. So I'm just gonna go ahead and put it out there and let it have its own life. And see what happens, and just have that kind of faith. That's really, yes, I think there is something to be said for sure. I mean, we're living in a singles world, you know, like where most people are just listening to that one song. But I absolutely love albums and a collection of songs, and that is something I'm working on right now. I'm working, there's a producer and artist, Nino Moscella. And we've been working together. There's a song we'll probably maybe check out today, but to have that kind of, you know, co-production of creating a sonic experience is definitely valuable and beautiful.
0: Real talk. Destiny Wolf is our guest. She'll be opening up for Patti LaBelle this weekend at Stern Grove. But let me ask you this. So you have lyrics in English, you have lyrics in Spanish, you have this improvisational thing, you're getting ready to do a show. And I guess this is a safe space. I can tell a little secret. I don't think he'll mind. You
1: Uh-oh. Okay,
0: know,
1: go ahead.
0: yeah, because,
1: That
0: you
1: was my
0: know,
1: secret. I'm hella private, so.
0: I, yeah, no, but, you know, because I'm going to be opening up for PE. And one of the funny things about
1: Yes.
0: Chuck is that Chuck has a photographic memory, but when it comes to lyrics, he has to look at his lyrics and like go through a whole process to memorize them. That's the one
1: Wow.
0: thing. Yeah, his photographic memory doesn't do that.
1: Wow.
0: So the question I have for you is, how do you remember all these different lyrics with all these different groups and combinations and all that? Do you have to go through a process where you're sitting there going, these are the 12 songs, or you just get up there and be like, I've been doing this all my life, so I know all these lyrics?
1: I mean, it depends. It depends on how many times I've sung it in front of people, but I usually

0: come back to it and get it back in my body. You know, once I was, there was a vocal instructor that I was working with, and there, it was a group of people, and she said, all right, who knows the national anthem? And three people raised their hand, and they came up, and the first person stood there, and she said, all right, now I want you to recite the lyrics. And she was like, oh, okay, sure. Yeah. Oh, say, can you see by the dawn's, you know, and basically she got stumped up. She couldn't recite it. You know, there's different places that our memories store information. So being able to sing it and attach it to melody is a whole different part of your brain than it is to just be able to recite it like a poem. So that is one little trick out there for the people who want to know. Yeah, that's something to, that can help you do that. But I need to kind of get it back in my body. Sometimes I don't remember, but again, I am an improviser. So unless everybody knows the song, hopefully I could just throw some words out there and no one would even
1: You know the little trick that people do.
0: What?
1: They'll be like, Mary had a little, and then they put the mic for the audience and they go lamb, you know, and then they're like, hold the mic again. So everybody sings the lyrics until they can get queued up. I mean, and I'm like, why they do that all the time? I'm here to tell you, as somebody who's been on stage with many of these people and have been behind the scenes with them, and I won't name all the names, but it's quite a few of your favorite artists.
0: Right.
1: Who have to look at, look up their lyrics.
0: Their own words.
1: Their own words.
0: I know.
1: You know, so they'll be forgetting. So I know if I write stuff, I can't remember what I wrote. So I can only imagine if you're performing, it's like, you know, because it, sometimes it's some intricacy.
0: Oh,
1: with, you know, when you said it a certain way, it's like, you know.
0: Right. So, well,
1: go ahead.
0: No, I was going to say, I mean, this show coming up that I have, I'm premiering a bunch of new songs, that one that I just released and also other songs that I haven't released yet. So for me, it's not exactly in me yet. And also these are my words. So these are important to me. I have something to say and I do want to get it right. I do want people to hear the message. There's something I'm trying to communicate and share. And, and usually it's about hope. Usually it's about joy. Usually it's about, being easier on ourselves. It's about love. It's my answer to the darkness of the world that's going on right now. So it is important for me to get the message across. Yeah.
1: Okay. So let me ask you this, with everything that's going on, do you come in the house and you be like, you know, all this madness coming in, I need to say, you know, do a couple of songs, F the president, you know, F the DA, F ICE. Do you have that motivation? Or, you know, because you said your songs are healing. So or is it coming from another thing? For me, it became a thing of like being frustrated and waking up and being like, damn, nobody's saying anything. So I just started penning lyrics again.
0: Yes.
1: You know, I'm going to say these things,
0: right.
1: You know. And get somebody to either to say it or do it myself. But for you, you know, you have all the tools. So what's that been like with everything that's going on?
0: I'm grateful to have the tools. Number one, because for myself, you know, to be able to express certain frustration or disappointment or anger towards the injustices that are happening. For me, that, you know, writing a song like, Nothing Less Than Freedom, that was a song that I did with Omaya, that's out there. You know, for me to be able to say those kind of things, is such a gift for me to be able to just get it out. A lot of times I will say that my approach tends to be about empathy. You know, I wrote a song, Whitewater Tumbling, and that song was about refugees and the fact that if you are a human being on the side of a shore, seeing someone struggling in the water, that there's something in most of us that will want to help them get out of the water. So that's, you know, that's the kind of place that I'm coming from, so that people can not just argue against what my perspective is, but maybe find some empathy for someone else's story.
1: We've been talking with Destiny Wolf. Now you named off like four other groups that I completely forgot you did and songs. I'm like, man, because I, you know, I wanted to go into this Hednotic cut.
0: Yes.
1: With you in, oh gosh, what is it? It's with the, well, you know, I'm gonna butcher everybody's names. Rashad
0: Ahmad. That's why.
1: Yeah, Rashad Ahmad.
0: That's right.
1: Yeah, we haven't even played the Rico Pabon stuff. You did stuff with J Dub. You did stuff with Farside. Yes. Any Grammys any of those?
0: Let's see. The other Grammy that I'm a part of is a funny one. It's the Call of Duty one. That's
1: right, the Call of Duty. I forgot.
0: Which is a rock and Espanol song. Yeah, but
1: how did you hook up with that?
0: Someone recommended me. You know, I am here to sing, and if I resonate with what it is that someone's doing and it's in the right time, the right moment for me, like, yeah, I want to just be singing, using my voice. So,
1: but is it a bigger deal to be on a video game that is like the number one of the top video games around the world? So does that bring you like a whole new audience? You know, it's like, you know, they're like, I don't know about this Bobby McFerrin, but, you know, when I'm playing my Call of Duty and we're sitting up there, you know, blasting people away, I got my homegirl in the background. What is it, TikTok?
0: What was I just talking about? Empathy right now? And then here we go into Call of Duty. I was like, wow, this is crazy. But what'd you say about TikTok? I don't know.
1: I was calling it TikTok, but it's Ticking Bomb.
0: Oh, Ticking Bomb. That's right. Yeah. It's an Allo Black song remake. In Espanol. Yeah. So yeah, it's a totally different vibe and was super fun to sing. And yeah, it just.
1: But it's in a war setting.
0: Yes, it is in a crazy game. I'm not about the games, or it's very different world for me. But yeah,
1: it's major exposure. Do people know it's you?
0: I think my name's on it. I mean, I'm out there. You know, I don't know. Some people do. Yeah,
1: do they create a Destiny Wolf character for the video game?
0: You have to play it to find out. I'm just kidding. I don't know. I'm just kidding. I'm not that invested in it. You know, like I loved the song and the song was dope and it's at the end credits. That was cool. Yeah, it was a cool experience.
1: You mentioned Allo Black. Mm-hmm. So I'm just looking at all the people you collaborated with. Have you done a song with Allo Black? And now he also, his wife, what is her name? Jupiter?
0: Oh.
1: Yeah. I mean, they're powerhouse.
0: Yes. Well, I, you know, he's an LA cat and I ran into him. He's also a huge Bobby McFerrin fan. And if you're out there, come, you know, the invitation's still open. Allo, come and sing with us. Actually, it's a trip because so many people come to sit in with us. We just had, who was it? Bella Flack. We had Bella Flack. We had Corey Henry come sit in with us. Louis Cato. Jack Black has come.
1: What?
0: You know, yes, it's, you know, people who know. And they just, they're grateful to be in the room with someone like him. So, yeah.
1: Every Tuesday at 12 noon?
0: Every Monday. Okay.
1: At 12 noon.
0: Yes. Every Monday at 12 noon at the Freight, we improvise and sing. And, it's just, I really do believe people come feeling one way and leave feeling different. It's just a joy. So.

0: Okay, so we got one more song.
1: You kind of threw us off
0: because you brought in the Grammy-nominated Ticking Bomb.
1: No, don't be playing that. Let's play something else. What are you going
0: to
1: play?
0: Okay, all right. So I'm trying to decide. Okay, J Boogie, right, who's the producer extraordinaire. I like the hypnotic stuff. I like Something, Part 5.
1: Oh, okay.
0: You got the Rico Pabon stuff, and that's the homie. You know, you got a whole thing with him. And then we got your album.
1: Right. Yes, I have a new song.
0: And you got Crown City Rockers.
1: Oh, Crown City Rockers. That's a classic. People from all over the world still will reach out about that song, which is 20 years old.
0: Which one? Sidestep?
1: Sidestep. That's the joint right there, Sidestep. Yeah, go out there and listen to Sidestep. Go out there and listen to Mixed Greens by The Far Side. That's a fun one. I think we should play the new song I just dropped, which is If I Could Wait. And it's
0: We opened up the show.
1: Oh, we did?
0: That.
1: We are listeners to that. Yeah. Oh my God, that's right.
0: Yeah, come on.
1: So, yeah. Well, there's so many. I also just released a song, that's also going on my record called Home. And You're My Home, and that's a really beautiful song. This collaboration that I have for If I Could Wait is with a new project called Joaquin, and that's Walkeen. And that's a collaboration with Nino Moschella that we're going to be releasing a lot of new music. So, yeah, you got to just – I'm going to have to be texting you or something, keep you up with what's going on.
0: But what song are we leaving out on?
1: What song? Yeah, you tell me. I mean, something.
0: I'm in a hip hop mood right now.
1: Yeah, I feel you. I feel you. Did you check out El Matador? Did you check that one out with Urban Legend? That one's a mix. You know what? Play the hypnotic joint. That's good. Yeah, play hypnotic. I love that.
0: But now you've mentioned the Crown City Rocker that
1: Sidestep. Let's do Sidestep.
0: See, this is a problem we all wish we had. I don't know which one
1: of my Grammy. That means a lot.
0: I don't know which one of my Grammy nominated songs to play, Dave.
1: You know what? I'm so grateful that you went and checked out what I've been doing, and that's all I want. I just want to put it out and for people to just take it in. And you know, I mean, I have a whole meditation binaural beats project, Destiny's Peace, that people can go and just meditate to. I'm just here to make music. That's what I'm here to do.
0: Are you Jamaican with your 14 jobs? Remember the old Living Color?
1: That's hey, the song. Man, I got it. No, you know what you need to play, although it's got some cussing in it, is I Got 10 Jobs. That's with Rico Pavón. I got 10 jobs. That's a great song. That's a great song.
0: Let's see. You also did a remake of Genius of Love.
1: Yes. You did your homework. I did my homework,
0: but you know what? it's like I'm DJing at a party. It's 30 seconds left.
1: 30
0: you
1: know, seconds.
0: You got, no, you get, you're trying to figure out what record you're going to play, and you're like, I'm trying to read the room.
1: So I say Sidestep. Sidestep's a classic. Yes.
0: Because many of us know you on the hip hop side. You know? We're gonna claim you on the hip hop side.
1: I heard that. Yes, you can. You know,
0: let the reggae people fight over, you know, the merengue
1: folks.
0: It started there
1: anyways. I'm a Berkeley girl. I'm a Bay Area girl. That's for sure.
0: As we close out, first of all, congratulations on opening up for, for Stephanie Mills, no, but for Patti LaBelle. We're going to be broadcasting it live, so people will probably get a chance to hear your brilliance. The other thing I was going to ask you, is there anybody that you do want to collaborate with that you haven't?
1: Mm-hmm. Oh, my gosh, yes. I feel like maybe I've said this before. I mean, I know I've said it before, but I would love to collaborate with Michonne DeGiocello, and I know that's not that far away.
0: That's a phone call away. That's a phone call. You come on now. That should have been happening.
1: Oh my gosh. There's just a lot of different artists that I would, you know, I love. I'll be covering, Black Pumas. I'll be doing one of their songs at my show. It's for me, it's about connection, and I love to connect with artists from around the world and just keep developing music for the soul, music that is about bringing us together and more love in this world. That is what I'm trying to do. So yeah, those artists, those are the ones.
0: Her name is Destiny mm-hmm. Wolf, Grammy nominated, you know, jazz, funk, soul, reggae, merengue, you know, I'm just trying to think, cumbia, mm-hmm. you name it, she can do it and do it well. We want to thank you for coming on here. We're looking forward to your new projects. We're going to go out of here with the classic Sidestep featuring
1: Destiny
0: Wolf.
1: Thank you. We love you so much, and I appreciate you and KPFA always. And yeah, thank you. Much love.
0: We'll be right back.

0: welcome to 2026 Talks, where we're following our democracy in historic times.
1: Wealthy people are building businesses around birthright citizenship. That's not the way it's supposed to work. It's a disgrace. They're buying their way in, and we're not going to let it happen.
0: President Donald Trump signed two new executive orders limiting birthright citizenship. They make more people ineligible and attempt to ban birth tourism, the rare and already restricted practice of giving birth while on a tourist visa. The Supreme Court overruled a previous executive order ending automatic citizenship for nearly everyone born on U.S. soil, and the new orders are also likely to be challenged in court. On a party-line vote, the Senate Homeland Security Committee is holding Dr. Anthony Fauci in contempt of Congress for taking the fifth when questioned about his pandemic-era diary entries. Kentucky Republican Senator Rand Paul released thousands of diary pages and accuses Fauci of hiding the origins of COVID-19. Paul insists he's not on a witch hunt.
2: Accountability is not vengeance. Accountability is what stands between the American people and a repeat of the mistakes and the very real consequences of the past.
0: Paul has long said he wants Fauci in jail and says he'll refer the resolution directly to the Justice Department, contrary to the normal process. Ranking Committee Democrat Gary Peters of Michigan says Fauci's done nothing wrong, that taking the fifth is a constitutional right and bypassing the full Senate is unjust.
3: The Senate's institutional powers belong to the full body. Allowing one chairman to unilaterally assert those powers would invite future chairs in both parties to bypass the Senate whenever they cannot secure the support of their colleagues.
0: The Department of Health and Human Services says proposed Head Start regulations would encourage more local decision-making, but early childhood educators say they'll roll back classroom staffing, teacher qualifications, and family support services. Jenny Maurer with the Wisconsin Head Start Association says that's bad for rural parts of the state, where nearly three-quarters of kids live in childcare deserts.
4: In many cases, Head Start is either the only licensed childcare provider or one of a handful. And I think about how this rule could be a big step on the progression to losing Head Start in rural communities.
0: In the lead up to the midterms, Public News Service is highlighting important polls and the people they represent. With election fights focusing on the affordability crisis, a new Reuters Ipsos poll shows for the first time in a decade, slightly more voters trust Democrats than Republicans on economic issues. Higher gas prices sparked by the Iran war are hitting consumers, businesses, and even local governments. Indiana has joined other states in suspending their gas tax, but that's putting road repair funding in doubt. Miami County Highway Superintendent Chad Watson says for now they're getting reimbursed by Indianapolis, but he's not sure for how long.
5: It just makes planning for a job like this, it just makes it a nightmare because you just don't know what lays ahead 6 months from now.
0: After multiple accusations of sexual harassment, North Carolina Republican Congressman Chuck Edwards has given up his campaign for re-election. State GOP is scrambling to replace him on the ballot in what was already a surprisingly close race. I'm Edwin J. Vieira for Pacifica Network and Public News Service. Find our trust indicators at publicnewsservice.org.

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Flashpoints.

0: From Pacifica Radio in San Francisco, this is Flashpoint. I'm Dennis Bernstein with Miguel Gavilán Molina and Francisco Herrera. Joining us today is our special guest, United Farm Workers President Teresa Romero. What is it like for thousands of undocumented workers and their families? What's it like? What kind of dangers are they facing? We're going to find out. Also, our drumbeat coverage of Haiti and hundreds of thousands of Haitians in the U.S. facing immediate deportation. That coverage will continue on Flashpoints as well. And just back from, I believe, an organizing trip to Florida is our own Francisco Herrera. All this and more coming up straight ahead on Flashpoints. Stay tuned. And you're listening to Flashpoints on Pacifica Radio. This is your daily investigative news magazine. We come to you every weekday from 5 to 6 over the Pacifica Radio Network. That's KPFA in the Bay Area. This is a listener-sponsored radio station, and it has been since 1949 when it was founded. And we're happy to be back with you. Free speech all the way. And we begin with the president of the United Farm Workers, Teresa Romero. She joins Miguel Gavilán Molina and myself. President Romero, it is good to have you back on Flashpoints. There's a lot to talk about. Can we just start here, though? Tell me, how many workers are represented by the United Farm Workers, and how many of those workers are in jeopardy of being arrested, being deported, being hurt by these very draconian policies from the Trump administration? Teresa Romero? Hello?
1: Okay. Not anymore.
0: Hello, are you there, Teresa Romero? Hello? I'm not hearing
1: Excuse
0: anything.
1: Me?
0: Maybe we... Hi, can you hear me now, President Romero? Hello? Oh, she's not hearing me. Let's take a musical break and let's see if we can figure this out, because she's not hearing me. Okay?

0: And you're listening to Flashpoints on Pacifica Radio. Sorry, running into some problems here on the phone line. We're going to work that out. Joining me is our own Miguel Gavilan Molina. Gavilan, we're going to see if we can get President Romero on the line. There's a lot going on. There's a lot facing the farm workers and undocumented workers in this country. And obviously, the United Farm Workers are on the front line of this.
1: Absolutely, Dennis. And, no, I mean, outside from, you know, agricultural workers and workers, undocumented workers in general, regardless of the job, the trade, every industry in this country, at some point, at some level, has undocumented workers. You know, they represent 33% of the total workforce in this country. But there's other things. I mean, yeah, and everybody's on alert. The threat by the administration unleashing what we call the dogs of ICE, you know, and doing major sweeps by, you know, this time, with the new Mullen, you know, the new, director of, you know, ICE, the Inhumane Cruelty Enforcement Program, you know, they're coming to work sites. They're going to start raiding work sites. And one of the most vulnerable workers is those agricultural workers, you know, that work out in the open. You know, they don't have a place to run, a place to hide. They're not in a building, in a factory, in some facility. You know, they're out wide in the open. So that's a major concern.
0: But it's now listen, Gavilan, we just made contact with President Romero, President Teresa Romero. Again, let me welcome you to Flashpoints and ask you this opening question. How many people are represented by the United Farm Workers, and how many of them are in jeopardy now?
2: Well, depending on the season, because as you know, many of these workers' jobs are seasonal, but between 8 and 10,000. When you talk about in jeopardy, if you're talking about immigration,
0: yes, every aspect of it. Yes, go on.
2: Yes, yes. We saw last year. We saw men, mostly men, driving unmarked vehicles, wearing masks, not identifying themselves, and just walking into the fields and kidnapping our people. And we have sued the administration. We have, actually, we're going to go to court in L.A. on Thursday because we want to make sure that this doesn't continue to happen. These are people that come, that work, that do very important work to put food on our tables. And if you think about it, the temperatures that we're going through right now, most of us cannot be outside more than a few minutes, and they are working. So their health, their well-being, and in some cases their lives are in jeopardy.
0: We're speaking with the president of the United Farm Workers, Teresa Romero, and we're talking about some pretty difficult situations in terms of the people that you represent. Say a little bit more about how this has affected the entire community, the way people live, the way they act, the way the fear that they live under. How has this changed the way people's lives?
2: It has been devastating. And not only for the adults, but we need to remember that many of these men and women have children who are U.S. citizens. And I have talked to children that tell me they don't want to go to school because they're afraid that when they get home, mom and dad are not going to be there. Parents are not going to church on Sundays. They're not going to school functions. They're not taking the kids to the park or to eat a hamburger somewhere. They are going to work and coming home. And the fear, there was a time that it was only the adults, but the fear is out now, the adults and children. Just imagine having a 5-, 6-year-old, 7-year-old telling you that all she wants is her daddy back because he was kidnapped from the fields of California. And that is devastating, not only for the family, but for the communities, for the future of these children, these U.S. citizens that are going to be growing with fear and probably resentment. We're putting him through something that no child should be going through.
0: Dennis Bernstein here, also joining us is our senior producer, Miguel Gavilan Molina. Welcome, Gavilan.
1: Thank you, Dennis, and thank you so much, President Romero, for joining this conversation. It's been a while since we had any kind of, you know, conversation, but one of the things that I know, this week, this past Monday, marks the fourth anniversary where the United Farm Workers did a pilgrimage from Delano to Sacramento to get, the right to vote for a union of their choosing. And it was a, 24-day, trek. But that made a statement. It was historic. And I've noticed that the union has not stopped in its activism. It's pushing, to better the life and conditions and the plight of farm workers, but also workers in general. And one of the things right now that affects everybody, Presidente Romero, is that, there's this whole wage scale change being undertaken by the current federal administration under Trump, H2A. And it's that in itself is disturbing, trying to change that. And it seems like a federal judge rejected the motion by the union to suspend the farm wage scale for seasonal so-called foreign farm workers. But that in itself is shocking. The other thing is that five Democrats have sided with Republicans in co-sponsoring, legislation to make Trump's farm worker wage cuts into federal law. That's like, what?
2: Mm-hmm.
1: As we know, farm workers are already probably the most lowest paid workers in the country. What does this move by the administration mean? And explain to our listeners, what does, this H-2-4 wage scale change, mean to workers in general?
2: Unfortunately, you're right. In 2022, I joined farm workers. I was very honored to work side by side with them to make sure that we made it safer for farm workers to work for union representation in California. Farm workers right now and immigrants in general are being attacked from many different places, including wage cuts. The H-2A program is a program where employers, if they cannot find a workforce here in California or in the country, they can bring workers from other countries. They come here, they work for seasonal time, and they go back to their countries. The employers are supposed to provide housing for them, because as you can imagine, when they come here for 4, 5, 6 months, it's going to be very difficult to find somebody who's going to rent them a place for 4, 5, 6 months a year. So what the administration is doing right now is absolutely, I can't even find the word, disgusting. By cutting the wages of the H-2A workers, these workers that come with this visa, he's cutting wages of all workers, domestic workers, exactly, who have been here for decades doing the difficult work, like I just mentioned a minute ago. Right now, when the temperatures are 100 degrees, 105 degrees, they're out there in the fields. And he is pretty much, his administration is bringing back the Bracero program, where we bring workers from other places. They have no rights. They treat them. They mistreat them. They threaten them. They cannot even speak up, because the first thing they say, we're going to send you back and you're not coming back next year. So it is, and again, we're suing again the administration, because we want to reverse these cuts. It is, you just said it. They are, farm workers are probably the worst paid workers, and employers, when they want to make more money, the only thing that they can think of is cutting workers' wages. And we're going to fight against that, because without this workforce, we're putting it in danger agriculture, and of course, having the ability to have the foods that we're used to on our tables.
1: And it's interesting, President Romero, that a lot of people, the public, the general public, has this sort of concept that farm workers, are just the people they see on the side, you know, in the fields, you know, picking fruit or harvesting vegetables, you know, stooped down, bent over. But they don't realize that, you know, agricultural workers, yes, it does include farm workers, but also dairy workers, dairy farms, you know, cattle farms, yeah, horse ranches. Mm-hmm. I mean, it goes on and on. So it's very diverse, yeah, when we start talking about the work of farms, you know, farm workers. But there is that overlaying thing, the situation where, you know, farm workers, you know, especially with the unbelievable attempt by the administration, you know, to start doing mass sweeps, you know, in the work areas, you know, work sites. Well, you know, getting away from like doing municipal, you know, Home Depot or Target parking lots, you know, they're going to go, you know, where the workforce are. So that said, you know, being out in the open, especially field work, where do you run? You can't. And with the technology, AI, and, you know, drones and so forth, you know, there's a big threat to, you know, farm workers, you know, who might have some temporary status or even, you know, some kind of permanent status or even just, you know, seasonal workers, you know, so that is a big concern. I know up here in the North Bay, a lot of workers in the fields are concerned about it's going to get even worse and worse. But that said, you know, we know how those conditions are. The wages and the seasonal wages. And recently, President Romero, we know that a federal judge kind of rejected a motion made, you know, by the union, you know, dealing with the, you know, new wage scale. So with that said, being rejected, are you going to file a suit? Are you going to sue the government to put a stop to this?
2: We already have, and we got also from all the secretaries of labor that work under Democratic presidents, they also file a brief in support of our case. We are trying to, you know, a lot of people need to understand that I don't know that there is a profession in our country that touches every single person, and more than once a day. And the fact that these changes are happening, like I said a minute ago, is trying to bring back the Bracero program, where they don't have a voice, they don't have rights, they don't have any ability to protect themselves. We need to remember that in this country, farm workers don't have worker rights in 48 states. They have full worker rights only in California and New York. So there's 48 states where farm workers don't even have protection. And I think this is something that it was done because at the time farm workers were people of color. You know, now they're immigrants, and they continue to treat us as if we were second class citizens. The administration is saying that they want to deport criminals. They want to deport people who are taking advantage of our system and going and getting free medical care and free food and free from the government. But they're not going to, the people that are taking are people that are working. These are people that are working very hard. And it is an excuse.
1: It is. And one of the things that it turns out to be is state sanctioned slavery. Going back, you know, to the, you know, 50s and 40s, where farm workers have no voice at all. And like you said, if you do raise up, if you do complain, you get deported. You get taken, kidnapped, and deported. So, again, the struggle continues.
0: Let me just jump in here, Miguel. I'd like to make the point that, you know, this is an extraordinary moment. Gavilan, this isn't forgotten history. You yourself, lost your dad. Your dad was dragged out of, your family by the Bracero program. I wonder, President Romero, just say a little bit more. You mentioned that twice. What was the Bracero program, and could it return?
2: You know,
0: when you reference that, what are we talking about there?
2: The Bracero program was farm workers or immigrants that were brought here into the United States, basically being treated as almost slaves, the first thing that they would do when they got here, they would be sprayed with DDT before they could access the fields. They were made to work long hours. They have at that point, nowadays farm workers don't have labor rights. At that point, they had absolutely no right. No right to speak. Basically, the right to get up in the morning, go to work, and be quiet. Take it all. And I have the privilege of serving farm workers, people that like I said earlier, work very hard. And we are going to continue fighting. Look, right now, people are being deported because of the color of their skin, the language that they speak, or the work that they do. And if people don't understand that that's unconstitutional, then we're in big trouble. But again, we're going to continue suing. We're going to continue fighting for farm workers, and we're going to continue fighting for immigrants. The Resetto program was a program where people were living in horrible conditions and homes made out of wood, no water, no gas. It is something that, like you said, probably somebody in our families, in our neighbors, they have a father or a grandfather who went through that. So it didn't happen that long ago. We need to make sure that it doesn't happen again.
0: Listening to Flashpoints on Pacifica Radio, I believe also joining us is our own Francisco Herrera. Francisco, are you with us?
3: I'm right here.
0: Well, welcome. I know you've been traveling around. You've been working with some of the same people that are represented by the United Farm Workers. Welcome. Did you have a question or comments around for Teresa?
3: I lost that last part that you said, Dennis. Go ahead.
0: Yeah, if you have a question for the president, welcome.
3: Oh, thank you, Teresa, for being with us. I think one thing that is over, that is completely underreported and the conscience is not there, is the hundreds of thousands of campesinas and campesinos who now benefit from a pension, Teresa. And so it's two questions. One is, can you tell us a little bit about that experience of people being able to say, I can actually retire, versus when our parents or our, when we were younger, that you couldn't even dream of retirement until you passed away. So that's one. And the other one, how these attacks on our communities are affecting precisely that ability. You know, they've been working here 10, 15 years and get deported. And what happens with that?
2: And that is so true. What we negotiate when we have contracts, we try to negotiate into the contract not only a medical plan for the worker and their entire family, but also a pension plan. We know how important it is, especially because our people get to the point they want to go back to their own countries. And receiving a pension plan wherever they are in the world is something that is going to benefit them until they die. Let me tell you something. A couple of years ago, we invited all 100 U.S. senators to work in the fields, and two of them accepted. One of them, Cory Booker from New Jersey, and Senator Alex Padilla from California. As he is harvesting radishes with one of the workers on their knees, they're supposed to get 10 radishes, put a rubber band around it, and that's one of the bunches. Alex Padilla probably did 5, and the worker that he was working with probably did 70. And at one point, the senator said, you are so good at this. How long have you been doing this? And the worker said, 50 years. And he says, oh, my God, how old are you? And the worker said, 70. And he says, why don't you retire? At this age, you should be just, you know, thinking of retiring and enjoying life. And the worker said, I've been working for 50 years. I pay taxes. I pay into Social Security. But I will never be able to collect it because I'm undocumented. So if I don't work, I don't eat. And that is how we're treating the people who for decades have been putting food on our table. And that is just cruel. And the pension plan that we negotiate in our contract is a life saving for the farm workers when they retire.
3: Exactly. Inhumane cruelty enforcement, right? As our good brother Gavilan likes to remind us. just the hypocrisy of the whole system of the treatment. But in terms of the right wingers and the fascists in control right now, it's not hypocrisy because they're very honest that that's exactly what they want, slavery for us. No, so. It's just for me that it's really remarkable. I think it's into the millions of people who benefited precisely because of the programs established and the defending of the rights of workers. I was just at the retail warehouse and department store workers union, their national conference in Florida, just came back yesterday. Mm-hmm. With the music, and it was so powerful. For the Spanish-speaking, the folks, the immigrant communities there to be able to stand up when we were singing Saber Ante La Migra, your Miranda rights into action. And you know, right now, because of the brutality of ICE and the Gestapo work of the administration, people are getting the feeling or the sense that because they break your window and tear your door down, that you don't have rights. And, How are you able to deal with, to convince, to work with people, say, no, you still have to stand up for, you do have rights, they're the ones breaking the law, and if they kidnap you, you still have a very strong chance to be liberated because they broke the law. But right now, how are you dealing with that sense of, the sense that people are having, like, powerlessness, like, oh, I can't show them, who cares if I show them the little red card, they're going to tear it and throw me in the jail anyway. How are you helping people deal with the empowerment of saying, no, we are the law, and they're the ones breaking the law, and I still need to show them the little red card, even if they tear it, and I still have a chance to get free.
2: Yes, and you know, it takes all coming together. One of the things that this administration is doing is, one, they want us to be afraid. And if we are afraid, they win and we lose. They want us to not trust each other. And if we don't trust each other, then they win and we lose. They want us to make sure that we don't speak about them, that we don't go to their homes because they don't speak Spanish. Because they're going to come after us. But if we allow that, they win and we lose. We need to make sure, and people need to understand that, yes, this administration is not following the Constitution and breaking laws every day, but people have rights, and people need to understand that the UFW and other organizations are very interested in protecting not only farm workers, but all immigrants who are here, who have been here, working and producing for this country, paying taxes for this country. And like I said, one of the things that we can do, you know, in November is go and vote. That is going to make it to where we have more power and ability to demand from Congress that truly is going to be representing all of us, that this is stopped. It is not going to be easy, but we need to come together and keep fighting.
0: That is the very strong voice of the President of the United Farm Workers, Teresa Romero. She is joining us on Flashpoints, and we appreciate having you. Let me, President Romero, I believe Gavilan would probably like the final shot at you. Gavilan, did you have a final question or comment around our for
1: yes,
0: President
1: you,
0: Romero?
1: I do, and Presidenta Romero, I know right now that the farm workers is conducting a survey, you know, under the sun, out of the shadows. What is that, that survey that you're doing? What impact could that have?
2: It is a way for us

0: work is to go to work every day. I would ask anybody who's listening to us right now, go outside and work on your yard for half an hour without access to water, without rest, without shade. And that would give them a taste of what farm workers go through every single day. And hopefully they will learn to appreciate and fight harder for these men, women, and children.
1: Absolutely. And how can people, is this this survey open to the public? If people wanted to take the survey, could they take it?
0: It was done already. It was sent to farm workers. We're going to be doing more type of surveys, and we will invite farm workers in different areas that participated in that answer the questions. But this is the first one we've done at this scale, and we're going to continue doing it.
1: Absolutely.
2: And if I could just jump in here finally, I want to ask you, President Romero, do you feel in any way, is it intimidated? Do you feel that the work that you do as the president of the United Farm Workers is in jeopardy now, given the politics of the president and what he's already espoused about what he has in mind? How does that feel? How do you stand to that?
0: No. I believe that I'm doing the right thing and fighting for the right people. I'm believing that fighting for this country to respect the Constitution is the right thing to do. Like I said earlier, they want us to be afraid. And if we give in and we're afraid and we quiet our voices, they win and we lose. And I'm not willing to do that because the people that I serve work very hard and are depending on us to defend them and to work for them and to fight for them.
2: Thank you for joining us on Flashpoints on Pacifica Radio. We hope you will keep us posted and come back again and enlighten us in terms of the struggle of the United Farm Workers. We've been speaking with the president of the United Farm Workers, Teresa Romero. Honored to have her with us today. Thank you, Ms. President. We'll talk to you soon.
0: Thank you very much.
2: You're absolutely welcome. You're listening to Flashpoints on Pacifica Radio. I'm Dennis Francis. We're going to stay here with Miguel Gavilan Molina. Francisco Herrera, you're just back from an interesting trip to Florida. Gavilan, this was an incredibly important interview, wasn't it? Maybe, Francisco, you want to jump in, but I am so glad we managed to speak with Teresa Romero because she's going to be one of the people at the core in resisting this fascism.
3: Absolutely. Real.
1: And yourself and I, Francisco, we come out of those fields of misery. We know what it's like working, you know, at 100, 110, 115, and you got to keep working. I remember every now and then in the fields when it used to get that hot, every now and then you'd hear an ambulance, you know, from a distance, and you go, I wonder what will happen. But eventually that ambulance came to the field. Came to the farm because somebody passed out and they couldn't wake them up, you know, heat stroke. So we know that. And when I took that walk 4 years ago in 2022 from Delano to Sacramento, I remember days walking where it was 3 digits for 3 days and, you know, walking on the sides of dirt roads next to asphalt. And it was just unbelievable. And people out there stooped over harvesting onion, harvesting lettuce, harvesting radishes, harvesting melons, harvesting, you know, whatever. And people have no idea of the whole wellness and health of workers working in extreme heat with no shade and sometimes, you know, no water. You know that, Francisco.
3: Oh, yeah, no.
2: What do you remember, Gavilan, what do you remember about the Bracero program? It came up a couple of times in this interview.
1: Well, you know, that was again, you know, as the president, Teresa Romero, mentioned, it was a program, you know, that came out of the 50s and 60s, you know, during, you know, excuse me, I think it was even before the 50s and the 40s, where there was a lack of, you know, agricultural workers because of World War II and then the Korean War and so forth. And they opened the gates, you know, to allow work.

0: workers to come in. And as President Teresa Romero mentioned, when you came across the border, it was an area where they made you strip down, literally naked, and then sprayed you with DDT, fumigated you, and then you were allowed to put your clothes back on it and given a card, a permit to stay to work for, you know, a certain amount of time, seasonal work. You know, a lot of our parents came through that way. My father came through that way. But, you know, we saw the aftermath once the wars were over, the Korean War was over. All of a sudden, under the Eisenhower administration, they launched Operation Wetback. You know, first you invite workers to come in, then all of a sudden, you know, it's good times again, happy times again, and, okay. You know, they targeted the brown worker. And, yeah, we all know that history.
1: All right. I'm going to have to jump in here, and because we've got an incredible segment waiting, coming up. We're going to be focusing on Haiti. We've been doing a lot of reporting on Haiti, and we're going to be joined by Pierre LeBossier in a moment and Walter Riley. But I just, before we say goodbye, Francisco, say a little bit about what your trip was and what you were doing. Just take a minute or two to tell us about that work.
2: Well, it was powerful to see over 500 delegates of the retail store, the warehouse and retail store department workers unions throughout the country. You know, they represent folks at like REI, Guitar Center, warehouses throughout the country. And it was powerful to see the whole conference of the National Union reaffirm the defense for immigrant workers and reaffirm the defense of contracts that include immigrant workers and not questioning whether people have documents or no documents, you know, recognizing that this is one land. It was very powerful to see that mix of different ethnic groups, different, and it was just to be there and see that affirmation. I'm thinking of, you know, 1930s, they did this hysterical thing before they took a million people out of here, of our people, in 1954, like Gavilan had said, they did it again, and 2 million, and very little resistance. And right now, we're seeing millions and millions of people in this country in resistance, in open defiance of this baloney and criminal act against us as working people, as us who create the wealth in this country. So that, you know, and then projects like Adopt a Corner, and you could see it there, you could see it in Florida, you could see it throughout in the examples that people gave throughout the country of how they are sistering up as siblings in this nation of immigrant people. Now, so it's very powerful to see the level of defiance and resistance to the crime against humanity that this administration is inflicting on the citizenry.
1: Amazing. All right. Miguel Gavilan Molina, Francisco Herrera, incredible part of our Flashpoints team. And we're going to stay on the struggle in terms of the United Farm Workers. And, of course, we're about to go deep into the situation regarding hundreds of thousands of Haitians in this country and hell to pay in Haiti, a hell that the United States government has been creating for decades. We're going to take a short break. We're going to be back with Pierre LeBossier and our
2: Thank
1: old
2: you,
1: friend, attorney Walter Riley. Stay with us.
2: Thank you, Dennis. Thank you, Avila.

0: And you are listening to Flashpoints, KPFA Pacifica Radio. My name is Dennis Bernstein. This is your daily investigative news magazine. We're coming to you every weekday from 5 to 6 over the Pacifica Radio Network. That's KPFA here in the Bay Area. We're going to turn our attention to Haiti and to the plight of Haitians in this country now under this emerging neo-fascism under Trump. Joining us is, again, Pierre Lebossier. He's co-founder of Haiti Action Committee and Haiti Emergency Relief Fund. Pierre was born in Haiti, moved to New York City in 1970 and later to Oakland. Of course, he is a treasure in this community. Also joining us is attorney Walter Riley. He is a civil rights attorney, longtime activist based in Oakland, California, near where we broadcast from. And his background is rooted in the civil rights movement. He grew up in Durham, North Carolina, during Jim Crow. He knows a lot about all this stuff. We are glad to have both of you here on Flashpoints. Pierre, this is your country, and the suffering is immense, and there doesn't seem to be an end in sight. If you were going to list some of the causes for the suffering, where does it begin? Tell us something about why we are seeing this, what's going on in Haiti now, and the suffering that it seems to be endless. Pierre. I think we lost Pierre. Hello? Pierre, are
1: yes.
0: you there?
1: Mm-hmm.
0: Okay.
1: Did you get a chance?
0: Okay, did you get a chance to hear the question? Let me repeat it. Why don't you bring us up to speed, a situation on the ground, and maybe also, Pierre, talk a little bit about who has the responsibility in terms of what we're looking at now, the hell that the United States policy and destabilization policies have created in Haiti. Pierre?
1: Yes, I'm here.
0: Did you hear my question?
1: Yes, I hear Dennis now.
0: Okay. I'm going to try it one more time. If you can hear me now, Pierre, say, yes, I can hear you.
1: Yes, I can hear you, Dennis.
0: Okay, all right. I'm going to repeat the question. Again, I'd like you to talk a little bit about the history, about what's happening now in Haiti and the multiple responsibilities that the United States government has for this hellhole, this hell that they've created in your country.
1: Oh, yes. Yeah. This is something. It's very difficult to talk about it because, you know, this involves the lives of people who are being systematically killed. There is no other way to describe it. Their livelihood is being destroyed. Families are being destroyed. Individuals are being destroyed. I saw an article that came out a couple of days ago, and it quotes the United Nations saying that people during the past 6 months of 2026, close to 6,000 women have been the victims of sexual or gender violence. Over two-thirds of them were actually gang raped. Just in the month of June alone, 1,000, the number was at 1,000. Usually these are conservative estimates because not everyone reports what has happened to them, especially in terms of rape or gang rape. But this is what's happening. And the U.S. responsibility in that, it goes back, we have to go back to the early 2000. When President Aristide was in office back in 95, when he returned from the first coup d'etat that the U.S. had organized, he had carried out a disarmament, disbanded the Haitian military, which was doing a lot of the gang rapes along with the FRAP organization that was a precursor to the current death squad. And so they destroyed a lot of those weapons. But those weapons were, the U.S. in the early 2000s brought them back into Haiti and used people in the police, a man by the name of Guy Philippe, who they had trained while he was in the military, and later on placed him as a commander in the police. And there was a number of them. And they were involved in drug trafficking and in various other nefarious things. So they started attacking the Haitian majority population, the peasantry from the Dominican Republic on the border. They had received a number of high caliber weapons from the U.S. and training in the DR. And Jeb Sprague, in his book Paramilitarism in Haiti, actually details a lot of that. So these are, we can say that in current times, these are the beginnings of what has happened. Many of these people were integrated in the Haitian police. So that was the framework. What we are seeing today, what the corporate media is calling gangs, these are actually a continuation of a systematic paramilitarized force that is unleashed against the population of Haiti for several reasons. Key of one main reason is because the Haitian majority population has always been demanding a seat at the table of this, of decision making, because after all, they pay taxes. This is their country. They contribute. And so they want to be able to, one, vote, be able to cast a vote. Secondly, decide how their tax money is going to be used to build hospitals, to build schools, to increase agricultural production, to be able to have a decent wage, a living wage. And so it's for that reason that they are being attacked. Another reason, it's because many of the peasants of Haiti and many people, their land sit on top of mineral deposits. We are talking about gold, copper, iridium, uranium. And those are the, many times they want these people out, or they live close to the, by the seashore, places that are coveted by the Haitian elite. And they want the people in that plan that they put together called the Haiti Reconstruction Plan after the earthquake. They want the people to be moved out of there rather than working with people and giving them just compensation. No, they have to, just like they did in Africa, it's colonization on steroids. So they have to destroy the population and then remove them from it. So they had also laid out a blueprint, and I sent you a copy of it, Dennis, in a statement in 2016, yes, where all of this, it wasn't a prediction, it was an announcement that this was the next phase of what the Haitian elite was going to be doing. And they actually quoted, they actually stated that they had the support of the U.S. and France in their campaign of terror to kick black people out of Haiti and to do ethnic cleansing of the black population of Haiti. And it looks like this is what is on its way being accomplished. And I can say that during the United Nations occupation, a lot of those death squad people were integrated, I said it before, into the police, and they were armed, and it was all under the protection of the UN that we see this massive violence beginning to occur. Like in the 2017, there was a massacre. And 2018, another one occurred, but which was pretty much an example of what was to come. And there have been several others since that time. And I'll stop right there.
0: It's so hard to get this. This history is so important. It is unknown in the United States, really. Let's continue this explanation of why Haiti and the Haitians are facing such terror. Let's invite Walter Riley, attorney Walter Riley, civil rights attorney, who has long engaged in fighting with and for the people of Haiti. Welcome, Walter Riley, back. It's been a while. Welcome back to Flashpoints. I'm wondering how you can help us think about the responsibility that the United States holds for the suffering, the extraordinary suffering, with really no ending that I can see, in terms of the people in Haiti, both those trying to live in the country and those being harassed and, you know, brutalized, for having left their country after the United States, destabilized it. Walter? I guess you didn't hear me, Walter?
2: I am happy to be here. I'm not sure.
0: I think I hear you now.
2: I'm getting delayed.
0: Can you hear me? Is that you, Walter?
2: The timing makes it difficult.
0: Can you hear me now, Walter? Okay.
2: I can, but I'm hearing two conversations of the same thing. One is delayed.
0: Okay.
2: So what time?
0: Okay, I think we're having some technical difficulties. Are you hearing me better now, maybe? Could it be? Maybe I can just ask you to... give us your analysis of why you think the situation...
2: I'm having some difficulty in terms of the timing of the conversation. I think it's something that's delayed, so I'm hearing more. But I'm going to respond
0: Now. Let's stay with... Can you hear me better now? Yes.
2: I can hear you. Are you hearing me in the right time? Okay.
0: All right. Well, why don't you take a shot at why... the role that you see the United States playing.
2: I'm trying to figure out when I should talk because I'm hearing myself already have an answer. So there's a technical issue here. I can hear you, Dennis. I'm not sure you're hearing me in the response.
0: Obviously, it's not really working. We're going to continue.
2: So I'm going to go forward here and maybe we get the timing together. I can hear you very well. My problem is that I hear your conversation and there's a time delay, so I hear one conversation.
0: So we need to drop this the interview, and we will come back with Walter Riley next week when we can figure out the technical problem. Pierre, can you hear me okay?
1: Yeah, I can hear.
0: Okay.
1: Same thing as Walter.
0: Okay. If you can, let's just use the time that we have left here. We have about 8 minutes. If you want to say
1: Walter
0: a little
1: should
0: bit.
1: Go for it.
0: Okay. We're going to take a musical break. We're going to call Walter on the telephone and see if we can get him that way. We'll take a music break and let's see if we can get Walter on the telephone.

0: And we are back with Walter Riley. We have a couple of minutes, Walter. Let's use them wisely. Why don't you take a few minutes and give us your take on why the role the United States played in destroying Haiti and, you know, what you think their role has been, just so people have a sense of the politics behind it. Yeah.
1: Well, the role that the U.S. has played as one of the complete exploiters and punishing the Haitian people for their liberation of themselves from slavery and opposing the empires of France, the United States, and Canada, and the international colonial movement. The people of Haiti played an international role in helping to develop revolutionary consciousness throughout the Western Hemisphere, particularly in South America, where they provided not only resources in terms of materials, but human power that led the revolutionary movement and strategic military struggles in South America, Central America, and gave inspiration to people in the United States when people could learn about this. So they also helped people on the European continent. They, you know, played a role in helping the Greeks to develop independence movement. What it meant for the black folk in the world and people of color in the world was that Haiti was an example of what can be done when people united. And the international powers, the slave owners of the New World, combined with everybody else that they could to destroy them and undermine them and create a different history, an alternative history of what happened. Listening to your prior program with the United Farm Workers and discussing the Becerra program and discussing the history of working people trying to fight for, just the independence, the ability to live and live decent lives and a world where there was tremendous exploitation, just it leads me at this point to be very angry. And I was thinking, I could only think about people rise up, not just resist, but defy this power that is causing so much human misery in the world, and that is creating this ability for power to dominate and destroy us. We can defy it in all the ways that we can think of and figure out various ways that need to be developed new and not accept it. But what has happened in Haiti is that as the struggle has continued for all these years, the U.S. is playing the major role in trying to undermine it, as Pierre has talked about, as you've talked about here, to undermine the ability for folks to develop some sense of empowerment and destroying the organizations that exist. We have been in contact with grassroots organizations that are trying to liberate themselves and trying to survive at the same time that they defy the combinations of U.S. enterprise in Haiti with the liberal movement that is trying to take over the economic struggles in Haiti, and the NGOs, the non-governmental organizations that are undermining the people's struggles. Takes a long time of having this discussion, but that's what is happening right now in Haiti. It is capitalism, it is imperialism, it is more power. And while these terms have been used so often, it is becoming clear to people in this country and the world that we have to change this authoritarian system.
0: It was criminal capitalism. It was, you know, the United States of America in its ways literally collaborated with drug traffickers to create policies to destabilize Haiti and liberation movements in the region. So that, I mean,
1: absolutely.
0: This is
1: absolutely, and armed the people who are destroying the community organizations. They arm the people who are fighting to take power for their own personal gains while they develop alliances with U.S. forces. That's what's happening in Haiti right now. There are armed groups that are being called gangs, but what in fact they are is the military operations, the arms of the U.S. State Department policies. This is true in Sudan.
0: Here's what we're going to do. You got to hold that word. We're going to bring you back next week. That's where this discussion really needs to just get started. We are out of time now, but this is exactly what we want to be speaking with you. We want to educate people in the community in terms of the real role that U.S. foreign policy continues to play in countries like Haiti and the kinds of extraordinary suffering. It's not just Trump, you know? Okay. We'll leave it right there for now. Thank you, Walter Riley. Thank you, Pierre Labossiere, the entire Flashpoints team. More to come next week. You both are coming back, right?
2: Yes.
1: I'll be here.
0: Okay.
2: I'll be here.
0: All right. Sorry about the technical difficulties. We'll talk to you soon.
1: Thank you.
2: Thanks.
0: Bye-bye.

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0: It's Friday, August 7th. I'm Scott Baba. An appeals court pumps the brakes on President Donald Trump's White House ballroom.
1: It's not surprising that courts are weighing in and saying, no, you have to follow the rules. And let's see what happens as this gets to higher courts as well. But look, if the president's going to do stuff, he just follow the rules and do it instead of just deciding one day he's going to take a jackhammer and start popping the road open wherever he wants to. And say,
0: the federal government moves to undermine California's Coastal Commission.
2: California recently went through its regular review for the Coastal Management Program and got high marks from the federal government. But under this administration, they've now initiated a new review only a year and a half after those recent findings. And that has us very concerned about the potential removal of our coastal management program.
0: And civil liberties groups sue San Jose in state and federal courts over ALPR and flock surveillance.
3: There is little to no oversight of how the police department is accessing these records, thereby violating all of our privacy rights.
0: These stories and more coming up. From the studios of KPFM Berkeley, this is the Pacifica Evening News. I'm Scott Baba. Iran's parliament is reviewing a plan to ban ships tied to the U.S., Israel, and other hostile countries from the Strait of Hormuz until Tehran gets compensation for war damage. Other vessels would face fees of up to 7% of their cargo's value. The plan comes as Iran says it's finalizing a separate shipping agreement with Oman, with ships entering through Iranian waters and exiting through Omani waters. A U.S. official disputes Iran's version of that deal, telling NPR any temporary routes would come with no tolls, fees, or approvals required, since the strait is an international waterway. President Donald Trump said the U.S. currently controls the strait through its naval blockade on Iran.
4: It's sort of open right now. You know, we have a thing called the blockade headed up by the U.S. Navy, and we control it. And now we control it, but they can always shoot something. They always have something or drop a mine. And if you have one mine sitting out there, you sort of mess things up because people don't want to take their billion-dollar boats and accidentally get hit by a mine. But I think we're doing very well. I just, you know, I'm involved in the negotiation. I think we're doing fine.
0: The strait has been effectively closed since the war between the U.S., Israel, and Iran began in February, disrupting global fuel and fertilizer supplies. A June ceasefire deal collapsed weeks later amid renewed strikes. Turkey's foreign minister, who's helped mediate, said a temporary U.S.-Iran agreement could come soon. Saudi Arabia, Turkey, and Pakistan have signed a mutual defense pact, agreeing that an attack on one would be treated as an attack on all three. Saudi Crown Prince Mohammed bin Salman, Turkish President Recep Tayyip Erdogan, and Pakistani Prime Minister Shahbaz Sharif signed the agreement in Mecca. It calls for stronger collective deterrence and deeper defense cooperation, though it gives no specifics on what each country would be obligated to do. The pact follows months of regional turmoil since the U.S. and Israel's war with Iran began, which has disrupted trade and shipping across the region and drawn Iranian-linked strikes on Gulf states. Iran dismissed the agreement. A senior Iranian lawmaker wrote online that a paper deal with Turkey and Pakistan won't bring Saudi Arabia security. Analysts say each country stands to benefit differently. Saudi Arabia gains added protection, Pakistan gains powerful allies amid tensions with India, and Turkey gains opportunities to expand its defense industry. Saudi Arabia and Pakistan already signed a separate defense pact last year. Israeli prosecutors have charged a settler with killing a Palestinian activist in the occupied West Bank, the first such indictment since October of 2023, according to the rights group B'Tselem. Enon Levy faces charges of reckless manslaughter in the death of activist Ada Hatilin last July, along with armed trespassing and property damage. Video from the day shows Levy firing shots toward Hatilin's village. Prosecutors say the first shot struck Hatilin, who later died at the hospital. Ataline was a prominent opponent of settler violence and appeared in the Oscar-winning film No Other Land. Seth Morrison is with Jewish Voice for Peace and Face to Face, an organization that provides Jewish reparations for Palestinians. Morrison, who was friends with Ataline, noted that it took over a year for Levy to be charged.
5: After Ada was murdered, Levy was let go immediately, and then they charged him with, I forget exactly what, and he was put on house arrest for about a day or day and a half, and then the charges were dropped and he was released. And, you know, this is typical of Israel in that settler terrorists are almost never held responsible for their actions, and only the most egregious actions and the actions that are most publicized around the world get any legal attention from Israeli prosecutors. You know, we know that Levy and the other settlers are protected by the Israeli army. And, you know, the minute they go into a village and start doing terrible things, they call the army because they know that the army is not going to get in their way.
0: Morrison said he believed Levy was only charged because of international pressure and politics.
5: Israel is seeing its public opinion in the U.S. tanking. It's lower than it's ever been before. The Israeli government is spending hundreds of millions of dollars on propaganda and trying to influence U.S. public opinion. So it's very possible that somebody said, you know, this one is so egregious, we've got to deal with it. And, you know, Levy happens to be the one who's getting a lot of publicity lately, so he's the one there putting on trial.
0: Levy has said he'll fight the charges, calling the case an attack on self-defense. His lawyers call the prosecution a mistake. Hataline's family called the indictment a big step, though they say it won't bring him back. Morrison said while he was pleased with the charges, he would wait for a conviction before celebrating.
5: We also know that while 99% of Palestinians tried in Israeli courts are found guilty, 98% of settler terrorists tried in Israel courts are released. So, you know, it's a good step. We hope that they move towards a conviction.
0: But B'Tselem says Israeli settlers and soldiers have killed more than 1,100 Palestinians in the West Bank since October of 2023, calling this case a rare exception to near total impunity. The Senate has approved a punishing Russian sanctions bill that was a top priority for the late Senator Lindsey Graham. Passage of the package today signaled renewed bipartisan support for Ukraine as the war drags on. The legislation would penalize countries that continue to buy Russian oil, gas, and other exports. It comes after Ukrainian President Volodymyr Zelensky visited the capital late last month and watched from the gallery as the Senate took the first procedural votes on the legislation. The legislation allows the president to impose tariffs on the world's top five purchasers of Russian oil or natural gas, including China and India. The package next goes to the House, but some Democrats have concerns it gives Trump too much tariff authority. A federal appeals court has blocked President Trump from building a new White House ballroom without congressional approval. A split three-judge panel on the D.C. Circuit ruled 2-1 that Trump can't move forward with the 90,000-square-foot ballroom planned on the site of the demolished East Wing, using up to $400 million in private donations. The majority of the court wrote that a project that size is for Congress to decide, not the executive branch acting alone. The ruling upholds a lower court judge's finding that Trump overstepped by demolishing the East Wing without congressional authorization. Judge Naomi Rao dissented, arguing the National Trust for Historic Preservation, which brought the suit, lacked standing and that the president likely has authority to build the ballroom. Democratic Senator Ben Ray Lujan of New Mexico said he agreed with the ruling to stop the ballroom, but questioned whether it would deter the president for long.
1: The president said that that folks were going to chip in to pay for it, and it was not going to be at the cost of the American taxpayer. That's already proven to be untrue. So it's not surprising that courts are weighing in and saying, no, you have to follow the rules. And let's see what happens as this gets to higher courts as well. But look, if the president's going to do stuff, he just follow the rules and do it instead of just deciding one day he's going to take a jackhammer and start popping the road open wherever he wants to. And say, you know, there's a way to do things and a way not to. And he's going to do things the way he always does, which is his own way, and he's not going to follow any rules around it.
0: Republican Senator John Hoeven of North Dakota argued that regardless of how it was getting done, Trump's efforts would end up being a long-term benefit to the United States.
6: Number one, the president's raised a lot of private money to fund it, and that's going to be something that future administrations can use, whether they're Republican or Democrat. That's a benefit. And so I think one way or another, yeah, we'll work through it and get it done, but that's something that's going to be beneficial to future administrations for years to come, Republican and Democrat.
0: But Democratic Senator Peter Welch of Vermont said that Trump's projects were an inappropriate use of public resources, and stated unequivocally that there was no way the president would be able to get congressional Democratic support.
7: We will never give the presidential approval for the Arc de Triomphe or the East Wing Ballroom. I mean, these are vanity projects. And some reports indicate that the president is spending literally 70% of his time. The president's a busy person, and there's a lot of things he's got to pay attention to, including the war in Iran. So, no.
0: The court paused its own ruling for 14 days to let the administration appeal to the Supreme Court. Trump said he'll do just that. The president also blasted the decision as unjust, calling the ballroom a, quote, desperately needed military center, and saying the ruling endangers White House workers. The National Trust called the decision a win for the public's right to weigh in on historic sites. Federal Reserve Governor Lisa Cook is once again facing off against President Donald Trump 2 months after a high court ruling allowed her to keep her job while she fights the president's efforts to terminate her. A letter this week from the White House to Cook said President Trump was, quote, considering firing Cook, but wanted to give her an opportunity to challenge the effort. Ed Donahue reports.
8: The Trump administration is moving ahead again to try to fire Federal Reserve Governor Lisa Cook. Last year, President Trump accused Cook of mortgage fraud.
4: But now she seems to have had an infraction, and she can't have an infraction, especially that infraction, because she's in charge of, if you think about it, mortgages, and we need people that are 100% above board.
8: Cook says the allegations are manufactured because she sets interest rates based only on what would best serve the American people. 2 months ago, the Supreme Court allowed Cook to retain her job. But Chief Justice John Roberts wrote in a footnote in his opinion, nothing forbids the president from trying to fire Cook again as long as she is given proper notice and a chance to contest it. The president indicated after the opinion he would do just that. The new letter to Cook rehashes the old allegations. Ed Donahue, Washington.
0: The White House is drafting an executive order linking vaccines to autism, according to reports from the Washington Post and Bloomberg, citing unnamed sources. Bloomberg reports the order could come as soon as next week. The Post says drafting so far focuses on the childhood vaccine schedule, autism research, and parental choice. Dozens of large studies have found no link between vaccines and autism. The original claim came from a fraudulent retracted study whose author lost his medical license. Reports say the push is coming directly from President Trump, who reportedly wants to be remembered as the president who cured autism. Health Secretary Robert F. Kennedy Jr., a longtime vaccine skeptic, has reportedly been pressed by Trump to do more on the issue, even as Kennedy has otherwise pulled back from discussing vaccines publicly, given the political risk. A White House spokesperson said the administration will rely on, quote, gold standard science for the vaccine schedule. Medical groups and autism advocates have rejected the vaccine autism claim as a waste of resources. Republican Senator Bill Cassidy of Louisiana said he'll vote for Todd Blanche as Attorney General, likely paving the way for Blanche to be confirmed to lead President Donald Trump's Justice Department. Cassidy announced his support today on the Senate floor, saying Blanche isn't perfect, but no one is. Blanche's confirmation had been threatened by opposition from two other Republican senators, Lisa Murkowski of Alaska and Susan Collins of Maine. Donna Warder reports.
9: Senate approval of Todd Blanche as U.S. Attorney General had been thrown into doubt with opposition from Republican Senators Lisa Murkowski of Alaska and Susan Collins of Maine. But Republican Bill Cassidy of Louisiana says he will vote yes. Cassidy says Blanche did show poor judgment in approving the $1.8 billion fund to compensate people who feel they were mistreated by the criminal justice system, but says Blanche has made efforts to kill it. The agreement also provided Trump and family members with immunity from tax audits.
10: This is not a referendum on President Trump. It is a decision regarding Mr. Blanche in very specific circumstances. All considered, I will vote for Mr. Blanche. I'll be criticized for this vote. What's new?
9: Donna Warder, Washington.
0: The California Department of Pesticide Regulation today held the first meeting of its Scientific Prioritization and Review Committee, or SPARC, at the California EPA headquarters in Sacramento. The committee is meant to help the Department of Pesticide Regulation take action on pesticides. Max Pringle reports.
11: The committee advises the state DPR on the latest science connected to pesticides and their impact on the environment and human health, and of the viability of safe alternatives to pest management. J.T. Turling is a SPARC Deputy Director of Registration and Evaluation.
12: Critical to this mission is to continuously evaluate currently registered pesticides in the face of evolving science and prioritize our work to mitigate any risks that are identified.
11: The committee is made up of 12 appointed scientific practitioner experts. One of SPARC's priorities is supporting the broader transition to safer, more sustainable pest management practices statewide. Again, J.T. Turling.
12: One of the changes that we want to make sure we're incorporating as a part of our work is that at the time that we identify risks, we're talking about alternatives at that time. We know that there are critical tools for pest management needs throughout California, and we want to make sure to have a discussion about what feasible alternatives are at the time we identify risks.
11: SPARC says part of its mission is to act as an open public forum for discussing data-driven priorities to protect human health and the environment. Susan Kegley is principal scientist and co-founder of the Pesticide Research Institute. She says many chemical pesticides have been on the danger watch list and have been studied and found to be harmful, but little action has been made to stop using them.
13: What disturbs me a little bit is that many of the chemicals that are currently being evaluated have been on these lists for a long, long time. I am working with the Pollinator Stewardship Council with regard to the bee apocalypse, if you will, of 2025 and continuing somewhat lesser extent this year.
11: Ann Catton is with the California Rural Legal Foundation. She says regulators already have a fairly extensive list of toxic substances. She said she's concerned that SPARC will just repeat work that's already been done.
14: It's very important that we not reinvent the wheel. We already have a very good list from CalEnviroScreen of high-priority pesticides. The top six are fumigants, and that's no coincidence because they are all highly volatile, used at very high concentrations, and are very highly chronically and acutely toxic, depending on the chemical.
11: The DPR created SPARC in April. To submit public comments, SPARC advises that the public use their online portal, send a written comment, or speak during a scheduled public hearing. The next public meeting of SPARC is scheduled for December 4th. For KPFA News, I'm Max Pringle.
0: The Council on American Islamic Relations California condemned death threats tweeted by anti-Muslim extremist and former FBI agent John Guandolo on X against Muslim American civil rights activist and CARE CEO Hussam Ailush. Ailush has been part of a civil rights engagement campaign encouraging Muslim Americans to get out and vote. KPFA's Sharon Sabota spoke with Hussam Ailush and filed this report.
15: When I chose to quit my aerospace job, maybe almost 28 years ago and sign up for CARE to do civil rights and human rights work, I knew it's not always going to be pleasant.
16: That's Muslim American civil rights activist Hussam Elouch, who's also the chief executive officer of CARE, Council on American Islamic Relations, California. Elouch has been spending time visiting mosques, registering people to vote, and encouraging them to learn the issues so they're prepared to participate in the primary elections. Well, Elouch has been out encouraging peaceful participation. A man who identifies as a former FBI agent, John Guendolo, posted a message on X. Elouch read a portion of it.
15: In Afghanistan, Iraq, Syria, and other such countries, American military men would end disturbed. In America, he's on CNN. So basically, he's dwelling that I haven't received a bullet in my head yet. And then he signals that, you know, this is how patriotic American view such what he describes as terrorist.
16: Elouch says that he believes Donald Trump has normalized Islamophobia and hateful rhetoric, which has emboldened people like the man who implied that he should lose his life.
15: The president tweets a picture of schoolgirls, students in Minnesota, you know, and gives the impression that somehow Somali, you know, immigrant-looking or hijab-wearing students, you know, girls who go to school, public schools, somehow they're outsiders. It is not the impact that, you know, yeah, every student is going to be impacted. But what it does is creates a climate of otherization. It creates a climate where people in America are told there are two classes in America. You know, everybody is equal, but some are more equal than others.
16: Elouch noted commonalities between the struggle for people to share their voices and their opposition to Israel's U.S.-funded war on Gaza with other pivotal moments in history.
15: People who engage in standing up against genocide, funded by our tax money, to make them feel guilty. You know, it just tells you how twisted things are today. Instead of pointing the finger at those who are engaging in funding, supporting, and excusing genocide, we're actually flipping it around, and now we're shaming those who are risking their comfort, risking their jobs, risking their safety to speak up against the genocide. So it tells you this is really strange times, but not unusual in our history. People who stood up against slavery, people who stood up against all sorts of injustices, you know, from apartheid in South Africa to the Vietnam War to segregation, never had it easy. It was never easy because people who protect the status quo, that is how they defend the status quo, by flipping it against you. You're the threat now if you dare to challenge that unjust status quo.
16: Elouch credits Jewish Americans for being among the most vocal people when challenging the ongoing genocide against Palestinians.
15: Anti-Semitism is weaponized in an attempt to silence those who criticize the state of Israel. In my opinion, one of the worst forms of anti-Semitism is those who try to blame or associate Judaism and the Jewish people with the crimes and the human rights abuses committed by the state of Israel. I would say it's the same form of bigotry when people try to blame or associate Islam or Muslims with the crimes committed by Muslim extremists such as ISIS or Al-Qaeda.
16: Elouch is encouraging all Americans to push politicians to do the right thing and points to New York as an example.
15: If the recent results of elections in the largest American city and the most Jewish city in America and one of the most Jewish cities in the country, in the world, I'm talking about New York, if we can see someone like Zohran Mamdani getting elected on a platform that is very domestic, very local for New York, and dealing with poverty and inequity and all that, but also very vocal in his position in support of human rights for the Palestinians. And for him to be elected and continuously to be actually one of the most recent polls show that actually, Mamdani is more popular among Jews in America than Netanyahu is. It tells you, it gives the deserved credit credit to the Jewish community, something that the supporters of Israel refuse to do.
16: For Pacifica, KPFA, I'm Sharon Sabota.
0: Immigration and Customs Enforcement says it plans to have body cameras on all field officers by the end of September, but its policy gives the agency wide discretion over which footage becomes public. Under the new rules, ICE will only promptly release video of shootings or other serious incidents if officials determine the move is, quote, in the best interests of the agency. But if the ICE director finds that specific and compelling circumstances justify withholding the video, they have the authority to block or indefinitely delay the release, with no requirements to explain why. Critics say the language effectively lets ICE control its own narrative. Brandon University professor Christopher Schneider, who studies police body cameras, said the agency is, quote, saying the quiet part out loud about using footage as an image tool. Project on Government Oversight senior legal analyst Catherine Hawkins said without a clear path for the public to see the footage, the policy makes cameras, quote, virtually useless. The rollout follows recent fatal shootings by ICE officers in Maine and Houston, neither captured on camera since the officers involved didn't have them yet. Those incidents angered members of Congress who'd given ICE $20 million specifically to buy cameras months earlier. ICE spent nearly $31 million last month on camera equipment from Axon, the maker of tasers. More than half of field officers already have cameras, with the rest getting them by September's end, though that timeline has already slipped from earlier estimates. Even when footage is released, officers' faces, names, and badge numbers will be blacked out to protect their privacy. 3-2-1. The agency's policies. 3-2-1. The agency has said that even when footage is released, officers' faces, names, and badge numbers could be blacked out to protect their privacy. White House border czar Tom Homan defended the cameras, saying they're more likely to clear officers than show wrongdoing. ICE first tested body cameras back in 2021, but full deployment stalled for years. Meanwhile, a bill moving through Congress would empower ICE with the authority to coordinate federal efforts against large-scale shoplifting. Authored by Republican Senator Chuck Grassley of Iowa, the Combating Organized Retail Crime Act, or CORCA, directs ICE to set up a, quote, organized retail and supply chain crime coordination center, pulling together agents and analysts from the FBI, DEA, Customs and Border Protection, Secret Service, and other agencies under one roof. The center would be led by a director handpicked by ICE's chief and staffed in part by ICE agents. It's unclear whether ICE agents would have authority to confront suspects directly. The center could also share information deemed legally confidential, including people's financial and business records, with the director's sign-off. The bill has bipartisan support, including from 13 Senate Democrats, including co-sponsor Democratic Minority Whip Dick Durbin of Illinois. The House passed

0: and was among 74 nominations approved by the Senate Friday. The former Navy SEAL is returning to the agency he briefly led last year. FEMA's future has been uncertain since President Donald Trump threatened to eliminate the agency. Hamilton's nomination suggests Trump may be moving on from that idea, but his administration is promising major changes in federal disaster response. Democrats accuse the Republican president of politicizing disaster aid. The Senate also approved David Cummins to lead the Transportation Security Administration and Daniel Perez for the ambassador to Brazil.
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0: Communities along California's coast are expressing alarm over the Trump administration's unprecedented review of the state's coastal management program. State officials say the move is aimed at ramping up offshore drilling, downgrading environmental protection, and exerting more federal control over the state's 1,100-mile coastline. The Newsom administration announced it is filing formal comments opposing the review. The U.S. Department of Commerce has announced official hearings to be held to evaluate the state's coastal management program. KPFA's Vic Bedoyan has more.
4: For nearly half a century, the California Coastal Commission has helped protect the environment, manage development, and enhance public access. Now the Trump administration is threatening to override the state's management of its coastal resources. California's Natural Resources Agency is at the forefront of the conflict. Leader Wade Crowfoot said the administration's goal is extracting more resources with less oversight.
5: First and foremost, there's an aggressive drive to, for the first time in over 40 years, expand offshore oil drilling, which is a major concern to leaders from both political parties in California across our coastal communities. There has been a pretty extraordinary and we believe illegal federal action to restart a pipeline called the Sable Pipeline that hasn't undergone or completed safety checks that caused our most recent oil spill off California's coast in 2015, the Refugio oil spill.
4: Crowfoot explained the federal government has invoked extraordinary national defense powers to restart the pipeline. He says the federal government is moving toward an aggressive way to introduce industrial deep-sea mining off the coast while trying to cancel planned clean energy and offshore wind projects. He added that the state's coastal management program was reviewed in 2024 and passed with flying colors.
5: California recently went through its regular review for the coastal management program and got high marks from the federal government. But under this administration, they've now initiated a new review only a year and a half after those recent findings. And that has us very concerned about the potential removal of our coastal management program, which again would erase a lot of public process about being able to figure into federal decisions.
4: The Coastal Zone Management Act is a seminal law passed in the early 1970s along with the Clean Water and Clean Air Acts. It requires federal agencies and states to coordinate and work together in managing the nation's coastlines. Derek Brockbank is CEO of the Coastal States Organization. They work as a collective voice for coastal states and islands. He maintains the federal government is not allowed to do something on a coastline that is inconsistent with a state's policies for the coast.
6: Having that law on the books that says a state is allowed to object is what allows the federal government and the state government to work together. And it's what brings the federal government to the table with the state government, which in turn allows local communities to participate in that federal decision-making process.
4: California's Coastal Commission is one of the most

0: successful and high-profile agencies, working with many federal administrations over time to control development, conserve nature, and foster outdoor recreation. But that could change. Kate Huckabridge heads the commission and emphasizes how that federal-state partnership has improved coastal protection in the past.
1: Again, 48-year history, the Coastal Commission has reviewed more than 3,700 federal actions. And in 96% of those cases, we have either negotiated improvements or approved a project as submitted, whether it was from the federal government itself or an entity doing a federal-related project.
0: The threat of ramped-up offshore oil production looms over the federal move to control California's coast, according to state officials. That is a major concern for Ray Jackson. He's a Hermosa Beach City Council member and on the Coastal Commission. He knows firsthand the widespread damage that an oil spill can cause.
2: In 21, Huntington Beach saw an oil spill that forced beach closures, canceled major events, emptied hotels, and hurt restaurants, surf shops, fishermen, and the countless other local businesses. And if there's an oil spill or when there's another oil spill anywhere along our coastline, the damage extends far beyond the economic impacts. It threatens marine ecosystems, closes beaches, deprives veterans, nonprofits, service swimmers, and families of the healing, the recreation, and ocean therapy that our coastline provides.
0: There is also concern about California's economy. It's the world's fourth largest. The Pacific Coast's natural resources and businesses are an important part of that economy. Industries such as tourism, recreation, marine transportation, commercial fishing, and shipbuilding. Dee Dee Myers is director of the Governor's Office of Business and Economic Development.
3: California's 19 coastal counties generate the lion's share of our economic output, more than 70%. And as you also noted, more than two-thirds of the state's population live in the coastal areas. And so, you know, if you think about the size of California's economy, $4.25 trillion, the fourth largest economy in the world, and more than 70% of that comes from our coastal region. So that just gives you kind of an idea of how important it is.
0: John Finger has made a living on the coast for decades, running the Hog Island Oyster Farm and restaurants. He praised the state's Coastal Commission for protecting natural resources and creating a stable business environment. He said having coordination on regulations between the state and the feds is extremely important for his business.
4: To think about that, the feds going this way and the state going that way could really impact our abilities actually to grow more of this. You know, we actually think there's opportunity to do more sustainable aquaculture in the state with shellfish and seaweed. A lot of that would be not necessarily within bays, but out on the coast. And if you don't have stability in permitting and the regulatory outlook, I mean, that goes nowhere. People are not going to invest. We're not going to be able to grow, you know, more great food.
0: A series of public hearings will be held by the National Oceanic and Atmospheric Administration to evaluate the state's coastal management program. That includes an in-person meeting in Santa Monica August 10th and virtual meetings on August 11th and 12th. More information is posted on the Coastal Commission website. Vic Bedoyan reporting for Pacifica Evening News and KFCF Radio.
5: The Santa Clara County Superior Court heard arguments this week over whether a lawsuit challenging San Jose's use of automated license plate readers should move forward. The lawsuit names the city, its mayor, and police officials. The Electronic Frontier Foundation, the American Civil Liberties Union, the Council on American Islamic Relations, and the Institute for Justice say San Jose is putting immigrants, abortion seekers, and protesters at risk with what they call dystopian and un-American technology. Lauren Schmidt reports.
6: The Fourth Amendment is a cornerstone of the United States Constitution, protecting people from unreasonable searches and seizures. Legal scholars say this constitutional right is intended to serve as a buffer between the immense power of law enforcement and private citizens, guaranteeing people the right to be, quote, secure in their persons, houses, papers, and effects, close quote. It also prohibits unreasonable searches conducted without a warrant. But the framers of the Constitution would likely be shocked by modern technology. From motor vehicles to the mass surveillance systems deployed across the country to track them. Automated license plate readers, or ALPRs, record where and when motorists travel. The technology, used primarily by law enforcement agencies, is now testing the limits of the Fourth Amendment. According to the Plate Privacy Project, a new initiative launched by the Institute for Justice, ALPR cameras now operate in more than 6,000 communities nationwide, scanning an average of 2,000 license plates every minute. In the Bay Area, reporting by the Oakland Side found that nearly 300 ALPR cameras across Oakland recorded more than 600 million license plate scans in 2025 alone. But reporter Eli Wolf found that only a tiny fraction were connected to potential crimes, less than 1% generating a so-called hot list alert. While the technology is not new, concerns have intensified over the scale of surveillance, AI integration, and the potential misuse of the information it collects. From tracking pregnant people traveling across state lines for abortion care to assisting immigration enforcement operations. Communities across the country have begun pushing back, including here in California. Earlier this year, the Santa Cruz City Council voted to terminate its contract with Flock Safety, reportedly becoming the first city in the nation to do so. El Cerrito recently followed suit, with its city council voting to not renew its Flock contract and has begun removing the 40 cameras currently in place. While Flock has become a household name in the fight against mass surveillance, civil rights groups warn that all automated license plate reader systems pose serious privacy risks. In November, two nonprofit organizations sued the city of San Jose, its mayor and police chief, challenging the city's warrantless use of automated license plate readers. The lawsuit alleges that the surveillance violates the California Constitution's protections against unreasonable searches and its guarantee of privacy. This week, the groups are in court asking a judge to declare the warrantless searches unconstitutional, a ruling that could set an important precedent across California and influence similar challenges nationwide. The Electronic Frontier Foundation and the ACLU of Northern California brought the case on behalf of two organizations, SIREN, which serves immigrant, indigenous, and refugee communities across the Bay Area and Central Valley, and the Council on American Islamic Relations. Zara Ballou is the executive director of CARES San Francisco Bay Office.
7: We are suing the city of San Jose based on unwarranted access to ALPR records by the San Jose Police Department.
6: The plaintiffs argue that the San Jose Police Department uses its camera network to indiscriminately collect millions of records each month about people's movements. That information, they say, is stored for up to a year. They argue that officers and other law enforcement officials across the state can search the database to reconstruct people's movements over time without first obtaining a warrant. The plaintiffs describe that practice as unchecked police power, saying it allows authorities to scrutinize San Jose residents and visitors as they lawfully travel to work, visit a doctor, or attend a protest.
7: There is little to no oversight of how the police department is accessing these records, thereby violating all of our privacy rights.
6: The case was filed in November 2025. The defendants include San Jose Police Chief Paul Joseph and its mayor, Matt Mahan. Despite their attorneys seeking to have the case dismissed, it proceeded to court this Thursday. As for why a Muslim civil rights organization has taken on the ALPR fight, CARE says its mission is to protect the rights of communities through advocacy and empowerment.
7: In San Jose in particular, we are concerned that there are automated license plate readers in a variety of locations, including sensitive locations outside of and nearby mosques where Muslims attend prayers. In an environment where racial and religious profiling continues to run rampant, it is problematic that law enforcement could access information about who attended mosques and when, with little to no oversight and without a warrant.
6: Belu says the lawsuit is not about shielding illegal activity, but preventing government overreach and protecting innocent people.
7: It is to say what could be done with private information about our lives, our First Amendment practices, and the like. It's simply not the government's business when I go to a mosque or who I go to a mosque with, or even which mosque I go to.
6: The complaint points to records released in the San Jose ALPR audit documents, which showed that more than 361 million license plates were scanned in 2024, but less than 1% resulted in an enforcement match. The lawsuit argues that San Jose does not require police to have any suspicion of wrongdoing before searching drivers' historical movements through the city.
7: Our privacy rights are enshrined in the Constitution and the Bill of Rights in particular. They are fundamental to our identity and existence as Americans.
6: And while California has enacted privacy protections, including SB 34, which regulates how license plate data is collected, accessed, and shared, and AB 1242, which restricts California authorities from assisting out-of-state abortion investigations, civil rights advocates say significant gaps remain. And neither law broadly require police to obtain a warrant before searching an ALPR database. And the Electronic Frontier Foundation note that existing restrictions have not always been followed. In 2023, the Civil Liberty Group reported that 71 California law enforcement agencies had shared license plate data with their out-of-state counterparts.
8: So our main concern here was that law enforcement officers in anti-abortion jurisdictions can use ALPR location data that's collected in California to monitor abortion clinics and the vehicle scene around them, and thus be able to closely track the movements of abortion seekers and providers. And because we found such prominent sharing with out-of-state agencies, including states where abortion is criminalized, by way of example, it would be relatively easy for an investigator to query the address of an abortion clinic to reveal the vehicles that are parked at or near the clinic, including patients, providers, and others who visit the facility.
6: That was EFF attorney Jennifer Pinsoff, who says violations were documented across 22 counties. The largest numbers were in Orange, Los Angeles, and Contra Costa counties. California Attorney General Rob Bonta later issued guidance confirming that SB 34 prohibits California agencies from sharing ALPR data with federal or out-of-state agencies. But advocates say the violations demonstrate how easily sensitive location information can travel beyond the jurisdiction where it was collected, and how difficult it becomes to control it once it enters a nationwide surveillance network. Across the country, there have also been reports of officers using these databases to assist immigration enforcement agents and surveil protesters. Those concerns have only intensified under President Donald Trump. His National Security Presidential Memorandum 7 marked a major shift in U.S. counterterrorism policy, directing federal agencies to investigate and disrupt what the administration describes as organized political violence associated with the so-called radical left. Trump would also issue an executive order designating Antifa as a domestic terrorist organization, despite the FBI director in 2020 saying Antifa is an ideology, not an organization. And CalMatters reported that a federal contract involving an ICE detention facility in Southern California included language allowing the facility to hold not only immigrants, but people classified by the government as domestic terrorists, an expansion the reporter described as unprecedented. Civil advocates warned that in this political climate, mass surveillance systems could increasingly be used to identify and track protesters and political activists. Pinsoff is one of the attorneys representing CARE in the challenge against San Jose. But notably, this is not the only lawsuit the city faces over its license plate reader network. In spring, several San Jose residents filed a federal class action lawsuit challenging the city's use of its nearly 500 plate readers. That case is being litigated by the Institute for Justice as part of its Plate Privacy Project, which challenges warrantless mass surveillance. One of the plaintiffs, Tony Tan, shared this message in a video posted to the Institute for Justice's YouTube page.
9: I live in San Jose, California, and I am a software engineer specializing in privacy. As I've been driving around the city, I've noticed an increasing number of these camera-looking devices that have antennas and solar panels. As I learned more about these license plate readers, I realized that any police officer can search through these license plate reader records without having to show any reason to a judge or go through any other kind of process. As an engineer specializing in privacy, I understand that a key component to privacy is minimizing the data that is being collected. San Jose isn't minimizing. They're maximizing the data being collected.
6: Tan says he grew up in China, Japan, and the United States. He currently lives in downtown San Jose and works as a software engineer who specializes in consumer privacy. He has never been arrested or charged with a crime, but says he is politically active and attends protests across the Bay Area and volunteers as a legal observer, monitoring immigration enforcement activity and informing people of their rights.
9: I'm worried about the system being abused. I'm worried about police officers looking at this data just because they're curious. I'm worried about the federal government getting access to this data and using it against me and other politically active people. I'm also just worried about data breaches. There should be guardrails around how we use these systems. There should be limits on how much data is collected and for how long. And police should have to get a warrant before looking at the places that I've been to over the past month.
6: The lawsuit highlights that the placement of ALPR cameras are located near six immigration law firms. And an investigation by 404 Media found that police across the country conducted thousands of searches of Flock's nationwide database on behalf of ICE, giving immigration authorities what critics describe as side door access. Tan's federal complaint was filed in April in the U.S. District Court for the Northern District of California. The Institute for Justice is litigating the case and argues that the Fourth Amendment does not allow this type of surveillance. The organization says if San Jose wants to track people suspected of crimes, police should obtain a warrant, not monitor the entire driving population on the chance that the information might become useful later. And investigative reporter Christopher Ingram with the IJ warns that AI-powered license plate cameras are leading to the arrest of innocent people.
10: These cameras have trouble telling the difference between similar-looking characters like O and zero. They can also be inaccurate if there's dirt or another obstruction on the license plate. These inaccuracies hurt real people. IJ has found at least 24 such cases since 2018, with most happening in the past few years. Even worse, in almost two-thirds of the cases IJ reviewed, officers had their guns drawn on the motorist before realizing they had the wrong car.
6: The Institute for Justice has also documented more than two dozen cases in which law enforcement officers allegedly used license plate surveillance systems to stalk romantic interests. He also pointed to a case in Southern California.
10: Officers in San Diego were searching for a car connected to an attempted carjacking when their Flock system gave them a match. Not on the car's license plate, but on its appearance. The police found the vehicle and arrested the passengers, even though it was 5 miles away from the crime at the time it occurred. One of those innocent passengers spent nearly a month behind bars.
6: The Institute for Justice argues that these cases expose the constitutional dangers of warrantless ALPR surveillance. Among the largest companies in the industry is Flock Safety, founded in 2017. Its cameras are less expensive than traditional ALPR readers, allowing police departments to deploy them at a greater scale. Using artificial intelligence, the system turns a vehicle's visible characteristics, including its make, model, color, bumper stickers, and roof racks, into searchable data. But Flock is not the only company selling this technology, which is why the EFF, the ACLU, and the Institute for Justice are seeking broader restrictions on warrantless searches. Again, Bay Area Executive of CARE, Zahara Ballou.
7: There are other companies that offer them, and that is why in this lawsuit, our concern is less about a specific vendor and more about the actual data, how it is used, how it is accessed, and what controls exist. More and more federal agencies are intruding on local cities, counties, and states. So in addition to out-of-state agencies, one of our concerns, of course, is federal agencies accessing data, which we know has come up in a number of Bay Area cities, including, for example, Mountain View. Our hope is that this lawsuit will both set precedent to protect us in the future, but also send a clear signal to local police departments that they too are being watched and that we have concerns about their surveillance of our communities.
6: KPFA News will continue to follow these cases. Those interested in learning more about their rights can visit plateprivacy.com. For KPFA News, I'm Lauren Schmidt.
5: Following Wednesday's first court hearing, the EFF's privacy litigation director, Adam Schwartz, wrote to KPFA News saying, quote, "At the hearing yesterday, the court instructed the parties to file supplemental briefs addressing whether ALPRs invade the reasonable expectation of privacy of San Jose drivers to be free from automated government surveillance of their movements. We hope to persuade the court that ALPRs invade this privacy." Meanwhile, a police policy in Iowa is drawing scrutiny for instructing officers to keep their use of license plate reading cameras secret from the public, according to a document obtained by 404 Media. The Wapello County Sheriff's Office policy explicitly instructs deputies in all caps, quote, "Do not mention ALPR usage to the occupants of the vehicle, and do not mention ALPR usage in your report or complaint unless absolutely necessary." The guidance suggests deputies instead describe the technology vaguely as, quote, "county resources in reports," and treat the camera data like intelligence rather than disclosing its source. 404 Media reports this follows earlier findings that police nationwide, backed by guidance from the FBI and the Justice Department, were told to be vague about searches using the technology made by the company Flock to avoid public records requests. In the public records request made by 404 Media, Sheriff Don Phillips defended the policy, saying there's, quote, "no need to disclose investigative methods and sources," comparing it to standard law enforcement practice. Bay Area weather this evening, increasing clouds with lows in low 60s. Looking forward, the Bay Area is bracing for a hot, dry weekend with elevated fire risk and coastal flooding, according to the National Weather Service. A heat advisory kicks in tomorrow at 10 a.m. and runs through Sunday, the hottest days of the stretch. Interior East Bay areas could see highs in the upper 90s to low 100s, while the South Bay stays a bit cooler in the 80s to low 90s. Coastal spots will be mildest in the 60s and 70s. Low humidity will add to fire concerns, especially in higher elevation areas like Mount Diablo, the Mayacamas, and Santa Luisa ranges, with the greatest risk in the afternoons and evenings as sea breezes pick up. Winds aren't expected to be strong enough to push conditions past near critical. Meanwhile, high tides could bring minor coastal flooding to the Bay Shore, North Bay, and Central Coast. Beachgoers are urged to watch for sneaker waves and rip currents from a southern swell. Temperature should ease starting Monday. In the Central Valley, mostly clear tonight with lows in the mid-70s. Tomorrow, sunny and hot with a high near 105.

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It is 9 o'clock. Coming up next, the best of the Tom Hartman program.

0: This is the Tom Hartman Program.
1: Donald Trump just signed a new order targeting birthright citizenship. Yeah, he's on that again. There's too many brown people coming to this country and having babies. Brown and black people. We can't have more of these babies. If Norwegians want to come, that's cool. You know, French people, but not black and brown people, no. This is, you know, kind of the official position of the Trump regime that, you know, if you're not white, you're not welcome. And Donald Trump now today, or yesterday, I guess it was, made a second attempt to restrict this 14th Amendment constitutional guarantee of birthright citizenship. First of all, his executive order says that if you come to America specifically for the purpose of having a baby that will have citizenship, or if you're involved in a business that brings people to America specifically for the purpose of having babies so they'll have citizenship, that's a crime. Well, that's already a crime. Congress passed that years ago. So that's already illegal. And you can't advertise those kind of services and things like that. And they do bust people for that. The other one, though, the other big one is that in the 14th Amendment, where it says that if you're born in this country, you have birthright citizenship, it gives an exception. It gives a couple of exceptions. Occupying armies. If America's being occupied by an army and members of that army or a member of that army, you know, has a baby here, that baby is not entitled to citizenship. Throughout our history, the only time that would have applied would have been during the British and Canadian invasion, the War of 1812. And I don't know that very many pregnant women came down to attack America. So probably the number was zero. But number one, occupying armies. And number two, the children born here to diplomats from foreign countries, because those diplomats are not technically living in America, even if they go to an American hospital to have their baby. They're representatives of another country, and the embassies are actually the property of another country. So we have little tiny spots in D.C. and New York and whatnot where there are embassies and consulates that are not American property. They're actually Spanish or French or Ghanaian or, you know, Australian or whatever. Well, Trump wants to expand both of those definitions. He wants to expand the occupying army in ways that are fairly vague in this executive order, but arguably could be interpreted to mean that the occupying army he's speaking of are all those brown people who came here from south of the border over the last 100 years. So, you know, we'll have to see how he tries to enforce this, but it looks like what he's saying is if your parents came from south of the border and you were born here, you're not really a citizen. He's going to try and do that. And then secondly, there are, you know, with an embassy, you've got the ambassador. So the ambassador and his or her family, they can't have birthright citizenship. But if somebody's working at the embassy, even if they're a citizen of a foreign country, you know, they're the receptionist or the cleaners or the people who are helping draft, you know, speeches and things, whatever. They're not the actual ambassador. So they don't have, you know, diplomatic immunity. They're not diplomats. They're just employees, but they came from another country, and they have a baby here. Trump wants to expand this to them, too. And, you know, Stephen Miller is the one driving this, of course. He also wants to exclude people who are members of, or the children of people who are members of, quote, foreign terrorist organizations and large categories of people who lobby and act on behalf of foreign governments. And, again, nobody's sure exactly who that is. But, you know, I think it's a safe bet that, you know, Donald Trump is going to go after, you know, brown and black people. He's looking for ways to strip people of citizenship. It's just that simple. He wants him and Stephen Miller and the other racists in this administration and frankly, the racist Republican base want to make America white again. It's not going to work. And it's tearing us apart. But as long as they've got enough racists voting for them, it will help them win elections or at least keep them close. And, I look at what they're trying to do with Abdul el-Sayed in Michigan already, conflating him with Osama bin Laden. I mean, it's obscene what these guys are doing. Meanwhile, we got a new director of the Centers for Disease Control. Now, we haven't had one since Trump became president and, you know, the person who was the the head of the CDC resigned because of Trump's policies. And so we've been without a director. Bob Kennedy has been kind of playing that role. And this person is Dr. Erica Schwartz. She was the number two at the CDC back during Trump's first term. And apparently her big thing is abortion surveillance. So she said, Josh Hawley was asking her about, you know, abortion data when she was being confirmed, her confirmation hearings before the Senate. And she said, abortion surveillance is absolutely a critical component of what the CDC is doing. I also want to make sure that certain states are not hiding abortions in that emergency services case definition. In other words, you know, people showing up in the emergency room and ending up having an abortion, and it doesn't get counted as an abortion. It gets counted as saving this woman's life because she needed the abortion to save her life. Quack, quack, quack. And so, and the simple reality is that women have died and, or nearly died. We've had both when doctors refused to perform abortions because they were afraid of going to prison because they happen to be in states that have very restrictive abortion laws. The president and CEO of Reproductive Freedom for All, Mini Timuraju, said that the confirmation of Erica Schwartz, this our new CDC head, she said, this confirmation cements an anti-abortion agenda at the center of the CDC's work rather than containing outbreaks and keeping the public safe. Every senator who voted to confirm her will have to answer to their constituents for handing anti-abortion opponents another ally in the Trump administration. She, by the way, she, you know, the kind of upside of this is that she's the first black woman to lead the CDC, but, you know, this just because of the color of a person's skin doesn't necessarily mean that their politics are any good, you know, which is where we're at. Can Republicans win Michigan just with racism and hate? They've got a very simple formula now that Abdul El-Sayed is the Democratic nominee and he's, you know, he's a Muslim with brown skin and a funny name. So Mike Rogers, the Republican who is going to be running against him for that Senate seat, is already throwing out racist lies. And racist and lies are, you know, like actually two different categories. He's being racist and he's lying. One ad that is already running. They started running this yesterday. It's the National Republican Senatorial Campaign Committee. It has pictures of El-Sayed that are darkened and, you know, dangerous music, right? And it says, Abdul Rahman Mohammed El-Sayed, the most radical Senate candidate in America, pledged full support for the leader of the Muslim Brotherhood, a designated foreign terrorist group. El-Sayed is too radical, too dangerous, wrong for Michigan. Right. There's no basis for this. He never said this. This is Mike Rogers, okay? Mike Rogers has his own ad, and he says, I spent years hunting terrorists and bringing Osama bin Laden to justice. Never in a million years did I think I would be running against someone who believes America deserved 9/11. Well, El-Sayed has never, ever, not even once, said that America deserved 9/11. But, hey, he's a brown-skinned Muslim. Rogers is essentially saying, you vote for El-Sayed, you're voting for terrorists, for Al-Qaeda. There was another primary in Michigan, by the way, where you had a guy named Tom Smith who had withdrawn from the race. This is a Republican primary. He had withdrawn from the race, and the only guy left who was actually actively campaigning, I don't have his name in front of me, so I'm sorry I can't give it to you, but it's a very Arab-sounding name. It's an Arab name. This is a guy, by the way, he's a black guy who is a Christian who has, whose family has lived in America for generations, for like over 100 years. But he's got this kind of Arab-sounding name. And he was endorsed by Donald Trump, and he lost the primary to a guy named Tom Smith who wasn't even running. This is how racist the Republican base is. I mean, it's truly astonishing. So, you know, the reporters tracked down El-Sayed and said, what do you think about this? They're comparing you to Osama bin Laden. And Mike Rogers is saying, you know, I fought the terrorists on 9/11 and now I'm running against a guy who says 9/11 should. And El-Sayed says, that's the only play they got. He says, they're going to point at me. They're going to point at my name like, wow, he's different. That's the best you got? You can't actually talk about what you want to do? My name is not raising your gas prices. My name is not taking us to war. My name is not the reason you can't afford your groceries. You know what that is? They're BS policies. And, I would say BS is a mild way of saying it. But, you know, this is just the Republicans are admitting, they're just telling us all right now with this campaign in Michigan that racism, hate and fear grounded in racism is the main thing that they're running on. Which shouldn't surprise us. It was the main thing they were running on in 2024 against Kamala Harris. Racism and hatred of queer people. This is all Republicans have. Because they are the 100% fully owned toadies, the lickspittles of the billionaire class. So they've got to make us hate each other. That's it.
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1: Now, the question is, will it work? And, I'm sure in a Republican primary it'll work, but we'll see this fall. This is going to get real interesting.

0: We also have a national progressive town hall meeting that'll start in just a moment. Representative Pramila Jayapal, former chair of the Congressional Progressive Caucus, taking your calls in a national progressive town hall meeting. She represents the 7th District of Washington State in the U.S. House of Representatives. She's on the House Judiciary, Foreign Affairs, Budget, and is the former chair of the Congressional Progressive Caucus. Her website is jayapal.house.gov, jayapal.house.gov. And Pramila Jayapal is her handle over on Blue Sky. Representative Jayapal, welcome back to the program. Thanks so much for joining us again today.
1: Thank you, Tom. Always love being with you.
0: It is great having you with us. I'm wondering what is wrong with your colleagues. I realize this is happening in the Senate right now, but Todd Blanche, I mean, you got Cornyn and Tillis saying, oh, well, he's okay now. He said he's not going to do it when he didn't even say that. I mean, this is a non-binding document. It's totally weird. The actual agreement is apparently still in force because the parties to it have not signed off against it. I don't get what's going on with these guys. I mean, the old Republican Party at least hated corruption. I mean, they got rid of Nixon for corruption. And, I mean, this goes way beyond just making rich people rich.
1: No, absolutely. It is absolutely outrageous. I think I already put out a statement, or it's about to go out, on this so-called deal. It's not a deal. Cornyn and Tillis are both leaving the Senate. At the minimum, what they should be doing is not being a rubber stamp for Todd Blanche and for Trump's corruption. This so-called deal that they inked, first of all, they can still pardon January 6th insurrectionists if Todd Blanche is acting as Donald Trump's personal attorney, which I think he is going to continue to do, instead of being the attorney general for the people of the United States. There's nothing that is binding, as you said, in this deal. In addition, they are giving their agreement that Donald Trump will not have to have his tax audit, his taxes audited for the $2.3 billion that he profited off of the American taxpayer last year. I mean, the whole thing stinks, and it is a sign of how the Senate Republicans have literally just turned over all of their constitutional authorities to Donald Trump. There are no checks and balances in this Trump Republican Party. And it's really unfortunate. I hope that there are still some Republican senators in the Republican caucus in the Senate when this goes to the full Republican caucus or to the full Senate that say, no, we are not going to confirm this guy. There is nothing in this so-called deal that protects Americans, and we shouldn't do it.
0: Yeah, and they're also handing Trump $100 million. I mean, back in 2015, the IRS busted him for claiming a massive deduction, $60, $70 million deduction on his Chicago Trump property that he had previously claimed the previous year. He did the same. He claimed the same deduction 2 years in a row, which is tax fraud. It's a crime.
1: That's right.
0: And with interest, it's over $100 million he owes the IRS right now.
1: Yeah, and this is all retroactive, right? None of his tax returns in the past get to be audited. So who knows what else is in there? But I got to say one other thing about this deal. You know, I've worked very, very hard with the Epstein survivors and questioned Pam Bondi when she came to judiciary, forced her to turn around. She wouldn't apologize to the survivors. Todd Blanche and Pam Bondi met with me right after that hearing because it was such a disaster. And it was supposed to be a meeting just with Pam Bondi. Todd Blanche came in. It was very clear to me that Todd Blanche was actually the person who was responsible for all the, you know, everything that was happening in the Epstein files. She kept deferring to him. And so both of them obviously were responsible. She was the AG at the time. But he bears enormous culpability around the lack of any action on prosecuting the predators and the pedophiles that are involved with the Jeffrey Epstein trafficking ring. And Tom Tillis and John Cornyn didn't even meet with the survivors. Tillis did require that Blanche meet with the survivors, and they met with him, I think, for a half an hour or something. He was incredibly disrespectful to them. He has done absolutely nothing to show that he will stand up for these survivors. And it is such a slap in the face that they are now going to vote for Todd Blanche, given not only the issues around the January 6th slush fund, the tax immunity, immunity, but also the culpability of Todd Blanche in refusing to do anything around these predators and pedophiles. I think the country is still shocked about everything that happened with the Epstein survivors, and they are very brave, but, you know, I've been talking to them this morning, and they're just astounded that once again, he's going to be rubber stamped through the Senate Judiciary Committee.
0: Is that another way of saying that Todd Blanche is running the cover up?
1: Yeah, he's totally running the cover up. Yeah. You know, and this is a case where I can't even say the cover up is worse than the crime because the crime was so horrible. Yeah. But the cover up is equally bad.
0: Yeah, I'm with you. Well, let's start picking up calls here, okay? Unless there's something that you wanted to put on the table before we start.
1: Oh, there's so much. I think it's going to come up. Your callers always have, okay. have great questions.
0: All right. Sounds like a plan. Michael in Las Vegas, Nevada, you are on the air with Representative Jayapal.
2: Hey, Tone. Good morning, Congresswoman. It's an honor to speak to you. I have a great Congresswoman, Dina Titus. Real quick, I want to ask you, when are you guys going to hit the Republicans on this empathy thing? And also, if there's a Capitol Hill police, why can't they protect congresspeople? I mean, are Tillis and Cornyn afraid for their physical harm, or are they just cowards?
0: Okay, and you said empathy, right? Yeah.
1: Empathy. Yeah, I mean, look, Michael, thanks for the call. I don't know why they are being such cowards. I think that is, you know, there is this bullying of an authoritarian leader in my mind, all the traits of that leader, bullying, blustering, threatening. So certainly that's an issue, but these gentlemen are leaving Congress. They are leaving the Senate in part because of Donald Trump, by the way, weighing in against them. And so I don't understand why they aren't standing up for the Constitution unless they are, you know, unless they've completely forgotten who they're actually responsible to.
0: One of the things I've heard, I'm curious your take on, is that the Senate has altered its rules over the years so that any ex-senator can walk onto the floor of the Senate at any time. Nobody else can do that. And as a result of that, ex-senators right now average starting pay at $5 million a year as lobbyists. And a lot of them are lobbyists because they can walk right onto the floor, whereas a real, you know, a regular lobbyist can't. And so, you know, there's speculation that these guys are looking at making $5, $10, $15 million a year after they leave, but they won't be able to do that if their own party, if members of their own party won't talk with them because they're pissed off because they blew up Donald Trump's thing.
1: I mean, that's definitely, you know, that's why Elizabeth Warren and I have our ethics and transparency bill to prevent this kind of lobbying. That's certainly true in the House. The House of Representatives allows any former House member to come onto the floor. They are on there. You know, there are several that come on and are lobbying people all the time. And the corruption in both parties, frankly, you know, when I ran, Tom, I think I was one of only four members of Congress that refused to take any PAC money. I've never will. Now we have about 60, but, you know, there's over 400 members of Congress, and that means only 60 of us in the House are not taking corporate PAC money. So it is a massive issue what happens with members of Congress, Senate, and House who leave and then want to, you know, make a ton of money and do it as lobbyists. So yeah. I don't know. Maybe that is the reason. I didn't know the Senate changed those rules. We've always had that rule.
0: It's a sad commentary. It really is. Representative Pramila Jayapal is with us for the hour, taking your calls in a National Progressive Town Hall meeting. We'll be back with more of your calls for Representative Jayapal.
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0: Jayapal, JAYAPAL.house.gov is her website, and Pramila Jayapal of Farm Blue Sky. We'll be right back.

0: Paul in Ambler, Pennsylvania. You're on the air with Representative Jayapal.
1: Congresswoman Jayapal, good to see you again. I have two bills that I'm aware that your colleagues have already written up, and they're waiting to be introduced as soon as the Democrats can get control of the lower house, which I think is a good possibility. What I would like to know from you is, are you prepared to get your fellow colleagues, certainly in the Progressive Caucus, but also in all of Congress and in your public appearances, to promote, for example, the Social Security Act of 2100,
0: Congressman Larson,
1: that'll fix Social Security. It'll move the cap up and do other things, improve the benefits. And number two, another one of your colleagues has a bill to lower the Medicare age.
2: Medicare eligibility age is actually my bill to lower the Medicare eligibility age. We're getting ready to reintroduce it again. I had originally introduced it with a former Pennsylvania representative who is not in Congress anymore, but I'm going to reintroduce it with another colleague. And absolutely, it is a first step. And in fact, in Medicare for All, the way the transition period works over a couple of years is that we start by lowering the Medicare age, and we add dental, vision, and hearing and a couple of other things in that first year. So, yes, I will be reintroducing that bill. That is my bill, and I was proud to introduce it many years ago. And so that one is absolutely. The second or the first question you asked about Social Security 2100, absolutely. Listen, when I was chair of the Progressive Caucus, we got almost 218 Democrats, which is what we needed. We were just a couple short to sign on as co-sponsors of John Larson's bill. I worked very closely with John on this, and we couldn't get our Democratic leadership to bring it to the floor, even though we had a guarantee of getting 218 votes.
0: Really?
2: And so this has been very frustrating for me, but we are ready to go with this, and we have made it a top priority for the Progressive Caucus and brought it to our leadership as something that we absolutely have to do, especially, you know, we're just celebrating the anniversary here, of course, also. And so, anyway, we have to protect this program. There's plenty of money. I personally would scrap the cap entirely on Social Security and make sure that the wealthy are paying their fair share of taxes. But in 2100, we reach a proposal that doesn't completely scrap the cap, but it raises the cap significantly so that we bring in the revenue that we need to bring in, and it protects families that are earning under $400,000 at the same time. So I think this is a really good piece of legislation, and it fixes a lot of the other problems with Social Security, like the fact that there are a lot of people that are not getting sufficient increases to adjust for inflation across the country. So there's a lot of things that bill does. It's a great bill.
0: That's great. Was that held up by Jeffries or Pelosi?
2: Pelosi.
0: Oh, my. I would love to know why. amazing.
2: I can give you a few guesses.
0: Okay. Well, we'll leave it at that for the moment. David, you're on the air with Representative Jayapal.
3: I respect your efforts. I think you're a real progressive. And I wanted to ask you about the progressive policy on energy. It seems to be lacking, and I don't know why. It covers so many different areas of importance, health, jobs, you know, everything. I feel that a progressive should have a strong policy on clean energy and should not include nuclear as clean energy. That's a confusion, and I don't think it's a partisan issue. It's just facts.
2: You know, as chair of the Progressive Caucus, I fought very hard for the Inflation Reduction Act, which was all about getting alternatives to dirty fossil fuels, reducing carbon emissions, taking on big oil, continuing to promote clean energy solutions that get us somewhere in the climate crisis and ensure the reliability of our energy across the country. So things like, you know, continuing to invest in our electrical grid, making sure that we are investing in all the kind of clean energy technologies, helping taxpayers be able to afford putting those clean energy technologies into their homes so we don't limit it to the wealthiest in the country. And that continues to be the position of the Progressive Caucus. If the Progressive Caucus hadn't held the line, we never would have gotten the Inflation Reduction Act. Unfortunately, Donald Trump has reversed so much of that. And now we are lagging far behind, even on grants that were supposed to go out around clean energy. Now we've got the additional scourge of AI and the data centers and all of the ways in which now these giant AI companies, just a couple of them, are depleting our energy resources that we desperately need. So now there's the additional layer of that, and the Progressive Caucus, I know under Greg Kassar's leadership as chair, is continuing to push on AI and making sure that we are protecting our consumers in all kinds of ways, including on the energy that these data centers are sucking away. So I think that those have continued to be top priorities. You know, we do have some places where there are still Democrats who have money that's coming in from big fossil fuel companies, big oil, but we're continuing to take it on, I think, as a progressive caucus and make sure that we have that kind of policy in place.
0: Ed in Chicago, a quick question, please, Ed. We have about a minute and a half to a hard break.
4: Okay, my question is, who do you, Congresswoman, who do you suggest we call on messaging for the Democratic Party? I'm thinking of the Olympian with the reflecting pool. If that would have been switched around, Republicans would be on that like a dog with a bone and wouldn't let it go. I don't think the Democrats will use it at all. So who do we contact about in the Democratic Party about their messaging?
2: Well, look, I don't think that there's one. I mean, I just have never believed that there's one message anywhere. I think we have to keep, you know, calling your congressmember, calling your senators, organizing the movement across the country to hold these Republicans accountable for all of this corruption. I mean, that reflecting pool, the way in which the DOJ is being weaponized. Of course, now Jeanine Pirro, you know, Trump doesn't like her all of a sudden because she dropped that charge of vandalism. But this corruption is so out in the open. It's so brazen. And we need every single person around the country, whatever party you're from, to call your senators, your Congress members, and to organize the movement on the outside. I mean, I'm an organizer, so I believe that change really comes because the grassroots around the country mobilizes and forces this, even as we organize on the inside as progressives, to get our caucuses and to, you know, to be where we need to be, and also to call out Republicans.
0: And when you look at the real reform movements that have taken over countries like Ukraine and Hungary, they've been entirely based on opposing corruption.
2: So that's right.
0: That's a great topic for Democrats this fall. Michelle in Kansas City, Missouri, you're on the air with Representative Jayapal.
5: What an honor. My question is about student loans. I will be 57 in October, owe $100,000 in student loans.
0: Ouch.
5: And I don't know what to do because last month I got an email saying I needed to start paying $320 a month. Fine, we made arrangement. 2 days later, I got another email saying, oh, no, we put you in forbearance. I don't know what's going on, and I can't. And the ironic thing, my husband says, oh, well, you're specialty in

0: seen a lot of people over 50. It's the fastest growing demographic of people with student loans because people just haven't been able to pay this off, or sometimes they're paying their kids and their grandkids. So yes, the Trump administration canceled all of our student debt forgiveness programs, delay and repayment programs that we had put in place, and now they're forcing people to start paying. I would call your member of Congress, hopefully you have a Democratic member of Congress who can advocate for you and at least try to figure out what is happening. But they are, we have heard that they are putting a lot of borrowers into forbearance instead of allowing them to pay their debt off and putting them into the hands of these, you know, corrupt collectors. So that's what I would recommend that you do. It is very confusing because Trump has essentially eliminated a lot of the staff at the Department of Education, and it's hard to even know who to contact there. But I would start with your representative.
1: Thank you. Susan in Caldwell, Idaho, you are on the air with Representative Jayapal.
2: I think the Dems are losing a fantastic opportunity to lure back independents here in the red far west. I mean, look at the destruction in Spokane. Here's a fabulous opportunity to blame those Doge firings of those thousands of firefighters last year. And what do we have now? We've been at DEFCON 5 on fire response, which means every person and all assets have been allocated for weeks now. All they can do is move firefighters around and not bring in anything new. To fight that Spokane fire, they pulled crews out of Oregon, which is absolutely on fire. Why am I not hearing any Democrats decrying this and putting the blame where it belongs?
0: You're absolutely right. We should be doing that. What's happening in Spokane and across our state in Washington right now is horrific. I think it's over 700 acres that have been ravaged by these fires. And you're right that Trump has destroyed. He fired all the firefighters. He's destroyed NOAA and all of the different agencies that actually help us fight these fires. And so I do think that's an important element that needs to happen. I know that Governor Ferguson did reach out to President Trump about FEMA assistance for an emergency declaration. That's very good. But I just want to point out that FEMA has been essentially also defanged. A lot of the money from FEMA has not been going out. And so that has been an ongoing issue. I hope we get our emergency declaration and our emergency resources that we need. But you're absolutely right that there are resources to fight fires, both preventative and in the moment of, that have not been provided or have been cut by the Trump administration.
1: CJ in Shreveport, Louisiana, you're on the air with Representative Jayapal.
3: Todd Blanche, is there anything that you can think of that we can do to stop this guy? Because he's basically going to be giving carte blanche to the administration.
0: Yeah, thanks, CJ. I think what we have to do right now is mobilize massive resistance, direct it at the Republicans in the Senate, because we will need Republicans to vote against Blanche's confirmation, and hopefully we hold every single Democrat on this. Can't guarantee that, obviously, because I haven't seen where people like John Fetterman might be on it. But I think that we need to, you know, especially Collins, Murkowski, some of these senators that have not said where they are yet, we need them to block this, and it needs to be a grassroots movement. So what I would say is, even if those senators are not the ones that represent you, think of anyone you know in those states. And even if you're not in those states, Todd Blanche affects the decisions of the Justice Department for all of us, no matter where we live. And these Republican senators need to be held accountable. But obviously, if you're in the states of the senators that have not come out yet, and Tom, I don't have that list right in front of me, there's about five or six of them that I think are the primary targets that haven't said how they're going to vote on this. I think that's where all the attention needs to be focused.
1: Yeah, well said. Ed in Belfair, Washington, you're on the air with Representative Jayapal.
4: Representative Jayapal, thank you for coming on Tom's show. It's very much appreciated, and I'd like to give a shout-out to my very honorable Representative Emily Randall. My question has to do with Citizens United. I see it as a mobster scheme. It's money laundering from foreign entities and from the corporations. My biggest concern is money in politics. How can we get rid of that? I was hoping the Democratic Party –

0: would be all on board with getting rid of the money that's coming in from foreign entities. Thank you very much for your voice. It's very much appreciated. Thank you.
1: 100%. So I have the bill called Move to Amend that reverses Citizens United. I think that's one of the first things we need to do. We're trying to make sure that you look to see if your representative is on that bill. We still need to get at least every single Democrat on it. Second, there are things that can be done with state parties. And the DNC, I think, has a resolution to keep big money out of Democratic primaries at a minimum. There are things that even our state parties can do to try and push this forward. And so I am also working on that. And I hope the DNC passes this resolution because, look, I think we need to start making big money in politics an election issue. Today is the election in Michigan. I've been out there campaigning with Abdul El Sayed, who does not take any corporate PAC money. But $60 million has flowed into that election for the United States Senate. People are trying to buy these seats because they realize that's pretty cheap for them if they get years and years, maybe decades and decades of grift and graft provided to them by having a representative or a senator in their pocket. We need more candidates who refuse to take corporate PAC money, who refuse to take special interest money. We need our parties at the national and the state level to stop allowing this money into Democratic primaries, and we need to overturn Citizens United.
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3: Representative Tom, thank you. Representative Jayapal, my bank took their last shipment of pennies last quarter, and I was wondering, is there a way we can get the retailers to round down on their cash receipts? Because if they round up, it'll cost us billions. We need them to round down. Thank you. And I love you. You're the best. Thank you for being a representative.
1: Thank you so much. I had never thought about that idea, but let me take it back and keep on it. You never know what's possible. The bigger question of how banks just cheat consumers every single day is one I have spent a lot of time thinking about. I started a caucus in Congress called the Monopoly Busters Caucus that really takes on big banks, big corporations. The bigger, you know, the worse it is for consumers. We need competition in all these industries, including in banking and finance. The too big to fail model that bailed out Wall Street banks and big banks just cannot happen again. So on a larger level, we're certainly taking that on.
2: There you go. 45 minutes past the hour, Representative Pramila Jayapal, former chair of the Congressional Progressive Caucus, representing Washington's 7th District in the U.S. House, is with us for the hour, taking your calls in our National Progressive Town Hall meeting. Jayapal.house.gov is our website. Pramila Jayapal over on Blue Sky. We'll be right back with more of your calls. Bill in Port Townsend, Washington. You're on the air with Representative Jayapal.
4: Can a delegation be pulled from Washington, D.C.? Can our delegation, our Democratic House and Senate members from the state, be pulled back into the state? And because I would argue with you, Congresswoman Jayapal, that we're in a dictatorship. We've been in one since January 20th. That ship has sailed. You have a seditionist party that's propping up this idiot. It's the face on the dartboard. The party is responsible for our current State of the Union, and they need to start being referred to as seditionists.
2: So you want the Democrats to basically go on strike, Bill. I get it. Congresswoman?
1: Oh, I see. Uh-huh. Well, Bill, thank you. Thank you very much for what you said. I don't know that going on strike is the way we have to do this, because I think there is so much pain and hurt happening across the country. Our constituents need to see us standing up in Congress and trying to continue to push back. We have had a few successes, not a lot. I don't want to overplay this, a few successes, but I am an organizer, and I do believe that it is the movements across the country and the organizing both inside and outside of Congress that makes the difference. And that's why your voice is so important, and that's why we keep organizing, whether it's around the war in Gaza, whether it's around ISIS cruelty and kidnapping, because we are seeing changes happening in the voting population across the country that is starting to reject Donald Trump. Even right-wing MAGA pro-Trump people are pushing back on the endless forever wars, on pushing back on Epstein, pushing back on health care and the way that he is corrupting our democracy and the authoritarianism. It's why on the campaign side, I launched these resistance lab trainings. We've now trained 32,000 people in all 50 states, Tom.
2: Wow.
1: And this is the movement, I think. Yeah, and you can go to resistancelab.us to sign up. I think we have a training coming up next month. We try to do them every 2 months. And so this is, I think, the movement that we need. And unfortunately, we haven't had a lot of that in our country. Fortunately, maybe, we haven't had a lot of that in our country since the civil rights movement. But when you look at what other countries have done, just like you said, the movements to fight authoritarianism come from the streets. And that is what we need to build, and we need to build our organizing on the inside with bolder fighters, not folders, in Congress. That's why I'm campaigning across the country for candidates like Abdul and Will Lawrence in Michigan and people like Peggy Flanagan and Matt Little in Minnesota. And I should say, Washingtonians, since there's a lot of you on the line today, don't forget to get your ballots in today. Today is our election as well, and for those of you in the 7th District, please, I'd be honored to have your vote again and your support again this election.
2: There you go. Richard in San Jose, you are on the air with Representative Jaipal.
5: I wanted to know if there's anything being done about loss of Social Security money that I see maybe lost, the onslaught of AI, for example, Waymo driverless cabs. Each cab is three shifts taxi driver. That's a lot of money lost.
1: You're speaking about something really important. AI and the destruction of the labor market because of AI has a significant impact on things like Social Security, Medicare, et cetera, because people aren't paying taxes in as they're losing their jobs, right? So fewer jobs we have, the fewer taxes get paid in. And that's on top of course, just the loss of jobs, period, and what that means for human beings and our worth in this AI debate. And so, yes, there's a lot of work that's being done right now. I'm working on a bill right now around AI. It's a big bill, and it addresses the responsibility of AI companies to address harms, not after the fact, not after that they happen, but actually to not let them happen. And that's on multiple fronts. So we'll have more news on that, but it's something I'm watching very closely. And I think you bring up an important point about how we're losing tax dollars, in addition to losing the way we value work as a human dignity and human rights, issue.
2: Alan in Seattle, you're on the air with Representative Jaipal.
6: Question, since I'm a retiree, revolves around the next COLA for Social Security. With City Light, Seattle City Light going up 5.4%, the utilities going up 3.7%, and Puget Sound Energy Gas going up 16.75%. How the heck is my 2.8% cost of living increase going to pay for all that?
1: Yeah. Thank you, Alan. Thanks for being a great constituent. Thanks for your support. Make sure you get your ballot in today if you haven't already. This is one of the things that Social Security 2100 fixes. We fix the COLA. It is not, it's determined, without regard to the different price increases that localities face. And we know that our costs here in Seattle are much higher. Inflation is much higher than, what is happening, in some other parts of the country. So we need those COLAs to reflect the actual reality on the ground for retirees. So that is something we fix in 2100, and we're going to continue to push to get it to the floor as one of our top bills when we take back the majority in the House.
2: Howard in Auburn, Washington. You're on the air with Representative Jennifer. A lot of Washington calls this morning.
1: A lot of Washingtonians. I know. It's good.
7: Our energy department's PSE, and our rates have doubled in a year, and we're literally using the same power we used last year. I've heard some chatter about data centers causing it.
1: Yeah, absolutely. We're doing a lot of work on data centers. I have been for a moratorium on data centers because of the harms that are happening. We certainly did that here in Seattle, but they are coming in across our state and across the country, and so we're doing a lot of work right now. And once again, it comes down to, you know, the model that's being used by AI companies right now, because it's the model of the top two or three biggest ones, is a very energy-intensive model. But there are other alternatives to AI that are not that same model. But there's all of the incentives are going towards these big, giant corporations and their model of moving AI forward. It doesn't have to be that way. So, yeah, Howard, absolutely, we're following up on all of that.
2: Final thoughts in our last 30 seconds here.
1: Look, I'll just say, I know it's a tough time, but we are making a difference. You are making a difference. The work that you're doing, Tom, is so important to educate people on all the issues, to get participation from people. They want us to feel powerless and hopeless. And I think your show does a lot to say we are not powerless. We are not hopeless. We have votes. We have voices. We have a movement that we can build to push back, because we have to take our country back. Everything is on the line, and we need fighters, not folders. That's what I'm going to continue to be.
2: There you go. And you do such a fine job of it. I'm so glad you're there in the House, and also obviously so glad you'll come on the program from time to time and take calls from listeners. We really appreciate it. Thank you so much.
1: Love doing it. Thank you.
2: Thank you. Representative Pramila Jayapal, jayapal.house.gov. Pedro in Bradenton, Florida. Hey, Pedro, what's on your mind today?
8: You guys are talking about Indivisible, whether they're going to be having another national action.
2: Mm-hmm.
8: I attend a weekly session, a national session, with the co-founders of Indivisible, Ezra and Leah. They were asked that question. And just to inform the listeners, anybody could go into that session. They usually have about 1,000 participants. Mm-hmm. And people get to ask questions, and there's a conversation back and forth, and sometimes they have guests on, and they discuss very important issues around the elections and politics and the whole bit. But anyway, they were asked that question, whether there's going to be another No Kings, and they said they are planning another event, a nationwide event. It's going to be closer to the elections. And it's going to be focused mainly on protecting the elections.
2: Mm-hmm.
8: And they're right now, the consortium is discussing the strategies and timing and all that. But that's basic. But there is a plan that's being set in place, and it's going to be announced sometime soon. And it's going to be closer to the elections, just so that people
2: cool.
8: know. And people could go to indivisible.org and get updates on that. And their weekly sessions is called What's the Plan?
2: Mm-hmm.
8: And anybody could join that. It's a great session. It lifts my spirit every time I listen to them, because they're so smart and they're so capable and great leaders. So anyway, just so people know, there is a plan in the works.
2: Great. Well, thank you for that, Pedro. And thanks for being an activist and for getting out there and being part of that. That's marvelous. Thank you. Jeff in San Francisco. Hey, Jeff, what's on your mind today?
9: I just want to find what's going on with Van Jones. He used to be this, Green New Deal guy.
2: Mm-hmm.
9: I heard that he got $10 million from Elon Musk, and all of a sudden he's attacking anything that's liberal.
2: Really?
9: And he was just on, I don't know if you see, I recently saw some clips of him, and he's just attacking the DSC. And he's just, he's practically MAGA.
2: What's DSC?
9: Him and Democratic Social Committee.
2: Oh, you mean DSA, the Democratic Socialists of America.
9: I'm sorry. Yeah, yeah. I'm wrong.
2: No, it's all good. Yeah,
9: so,
2: well, he's not the only one attacking the DSA. The DSA is not the Democratic Party. It's not even affiliated with the Democratic Party. It's a small organization with about 100,000 members that in the past has held some genuinely wacky positions. They seem to be cleaning up their act, but you know, I get it. And they're going to be used against Democrats in the election coming up.
9: Those are really small things. I mean, they really twist it. They say they're against the Senate. They says, no, they're against the, you know.
2: Well, the co-chair of the DSA was on Fox News a week or two ago, and she said, yes, we want to abolish the Senate. We want to abolish the presidency. We want to end our prisons. We want to do away with the police. She said that stuff. There's a good reason for Democrats to want to distance themselves from people like that.
9: On the other hand, it
2: wouldn't surprise me at all if some of the talent on CNN were to start moving a little bit to the right as David Ellison is creeping up, you know, breathing down the back of their necks here. He's going to buy the network and he's going to get rid of anybody who, you know, doesn't toe the line. But I would be surprised if Van Jones went that far. So, you know, but I haven't seen Van Jones in quite a while, so I don't watch that much CNN. He's been saying
9: he was attacking the guy who worked for Hillary and he Clinton. I can't think of his name, but it was just really attacking him as far it was what he was saying, and he's gone pretty far right. It's just kind of amazing. I think a lot of these people are compromised. I swear to God that the way they
2: it could be that, you know, he sees a real threat to the Democratic Party from the DSA, and I think you can, you know, rationally build that case. But I haven't seen what he said, so I really can't comment on it, Jeff.
9: What's the difference between DSA and what Bernie is?
2: DSA is an organization that now wants to start fielding candidates. Whereas what Bernie is doing is he's saying, I am a democratic socialist, not a member of this organization. Bernie's been using this phrase democratic socialist for 40 years, right? And what he meant was, what they call it in Europe, particularly in Northern Europe, is social democracy. Those countries, the Scandinavian countries, they call themselves social democracies. And that's what Bernie meant. But these people took that phrase, democratic socialism, that Bernie's been using for decades, and created an organization with it. And some of the people in that organization are just like way out in left field. And I mean that in a negative way. I wouldn't even say left field. They're just way out. The idea of abolishing the Senate. Yes, the Senate is not representative of America. I get that. But, you know, you're not going to abolish it. And running on that is just going to make people think you're a crackpot. You're not going to abolish the presidency. You're not going to, you know, defund the police as much as, you know, I'm all in favor of doing away with ICE, but that's a whole completely different thing. So, this organization has the potential to do some real damage to Democrats in this election year. Jeff, I got to move along, but thank you for the call. Tony in Buffalo, New York. Hey, Tony, what's up?
10: 26,000 loss of jobs. Nobody's talking about it. I don't understand it.
2: Well, not only that,
10: by the way,
2: did you see what they did with last month's numbers? They said, oh, and by the way, last month we overstated it by 100,000. You know, let me just finish this thought and then, you know, go off on it, Tony. Trump fired the person who was compiling the statistics and put his own toady in. And I believe that the statistics are being consistently understated, the job loss.
10: Well, Tom, don't you realize who fired the person in charge of that accounting for those numbers?
2: Yeah, it was Trump.
10: Trump.
2: Yeah.
10: Trump fired everybody in that organization that put somebody in that was his.
2: Yep.
10: Yeah, you got to look at the source of where it's coming from.
2: I agree.
10: Another thing I really want to talk about, Senator Murkowski of Alaska and Collins of Maine said they will not vote for Larch, the Attorney General, that they're going to stop that.
2: Right.
10: And my last thought is this. The reason the FCC is down to three people is because President Trump fired Salinger, and it was a Supreme Court case that they allowed him to fire people in the supposed separate
2: and separate from
10: the federal the presidency.
2: Yeah.
10: Salinger was the person they fired, and she was a Democrat.
2: Yeah. No, I get it. I get it. And Trump has turned the FCC into the thought police, and Brendan Carr is quite enthusiastic, apparently, about playing that role. And Todd Blanche did get confirmed this morning as Attorney General. Yes, Murkowski and Collins voted against him. Susan Collins loves to vote against the president when it doesn't matter. When it does matter, she's always there with him. And, you know, that's, I can't say, you know, Lisa Murkowski has a little more of a spine. Susan Collins, it's all performance. It's all theater. Tony, thank you for the call. Jeff in Portland. Hey, Jeff, what's on your mind today?
11: As the Joni Mitchell song goes, you don't know what you've got till it's gone. And that most essentially includes clean air and clean water.
2: Yep.
11: And, you know, Trump asked Big Oil for $1 billion to help him get elected. And in return, he's given them record profits and helping them fuel the flames on our burning planet. So on the brighter side, though, Tom, you know, we had some huge progressive wins this week, chief amongst them, of course, Abdul El-Sayed winning in Michigan. You know, he was outspending 11-1 and had the entire Democratic establishment lined up against him, and he still prevailed. And that's an amazing thing. But I do give credit to his opponent, Haley Stevens. She immediately vowed to support Abdul in the general election against the corrupt Trump lackey, Mike Rogers. Unfortunately, as your Hartman Report covers today, the third wave Democrats are not going quietly into the night. You would have thought after Kamala Harris's loss, that would have been the end of so-called centrism, but I guess not. So one small point of contention I have with your Hartman Report today, though, is, you know, you put the working family parties in with the Greens, and I'm no expert on the Working Families Party, but to me, they seem to be, you know, working more on the grassroots, local level, and they're pretty pragmatic when it comes to big races.
2: If you look at, go to my article and just click on that link. This is Working Families Party. They have now announced that they are going to compete with Democrats in 20 states in the election, in the 2028 presidential election. They're going to field a presidential candidate, and they're going to compete with Democrats.
11: In the primary, probably, though,
2: In the general election. They're going to run. It's going to be a full third-party run, just like Jill Stein and the Greens.
11: That's not good.
2: And in 2016, in the three swing states that decided the race, Jill Stein got more votes than Trump did in each one of those cases. Had she not been on the ballot, you would have had President Hillary Clinton. And the Working Families Party is threatening to do the same thing now. And they're quite proud of it.
11: Well, I stand corrected. That's unfortunate to hear.
2: If you click on the link, there's an article that describes the whole thing in great detail. Jeff, I got to run. It's the end of the show. Thank you. Special thanks to Louise Hartman, Sean Taylor, Jamie Holly, Nigel Peacock, Sue Nethercutt, Patrick Hoyt, Geraldine Halbert, Ron Hartenbaum, Chase Spross, Nicholas Miller, Pat Sweeney, Jeremy Peterson, Connor Arroyo, Karna Verde, Sid Josiah Wester, Martha Salinas, Mateo Robertson, Diane Russell, and Ruben Michaels, all the fine people who work on this program and make it all happen. And thank you to you, too, for spreading the good word and getting out there, getting active. Tag, you're it. Have a great weekend. I'll be back here on Monday morning first thing, and look forward to seeing and talking with you then. Have a great weekend.
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It is 10 p.m. coming up next, Attitude with Arnie Arneson.

0: Hi, this is Arnie Arneson, and this is the Friday edition of The Attitude with Arnie Arneson and producers Dave Scott and Stephanie Collins. You know the drill. We're recording on Thursday morning. I can't pull up America's a Gun by Brian Bilston. I just lost it, but I will read it tomorrow. You know this poem. It really does speak to what has happened to the Second Amendment. It has been so distorted and so destructive. And now we are awash in guns. I believe we have more guns in America than we have people. But that's probably not surprising because most people have arsenals under their bed. But I do have something I do want to read. So one of the big things that is an issue, and I was listening to a Senate candidate actually in Iowa. And Iowa is a big state for what? For farmers. And what do we know about farmers? Farmers are angry about the tariffs. They're really concerned about climate change. But the thing that really ticks them off is something they could actually take care of themselves. And it's under the concept of right to repair, right? They want to repair their damn John Deere trucks or tractors, okay? I mean, you don't own something if you can't fix it, all right? And that is a real problem. And so there's this big push for right to repair, especially when it comes to farmers. Well, I saw something a couple of months ago, and I want people around the country to know about this. Because there is a bipartisan group of lawmakers who are renewing their efforts to give service members their ability to fix their own equipment. A right to repair in the military, everyone. So this is not just about the back 40. This is about someone in the middle of a desert or on a boat that hasn't come into harbor or in the middle. And they do not have the capacity or the ability to repair their equipment. Like they can send it home, all right? So let me just read you a little bit from this because it's even more disgusting than I thought. A bipartisan group of lawmakers is renewing their efforts to give service members the ability to fix their own equipment after popular right to repair provisions were what? Stripped from the 2026 defense policy bill following strong industry pushback. What? It was in the bill? And of course, what happens? The lobbyists get to the bill. And it's just amazing. You know, remember, this is a bipartisan effort. In a letter to the leaders of the Senate and House Armed Services Committee, Senator Elizabeth Warren, a Democrat of Massachusetts, and Tim Sheehy, a Republican from Montana, urged lawmakers to pass the Warrior Right to Repair Act through the 2027 National Defense Authorization Act. A measure that would require contractors to provide the technical data and materials the military needs to maintain its own equipment. Last year, right-to-repair reforms gained momentum and wide support even from the Trump administration, the House and the Senate, and senior DOD leaders. But, this is the operative sentence, defense lobbyists pushed back against the reform during the conference process, arguing that those efforts would, quote, hamper innovation and DOD's access to cutting-edge technologies by deterring companies from contracting with the DOD. I'm putting my finger down my throat, all right, everyone? The lawmakers complied after the testimony, but the senators pointed out now that the Navy's chief of naval operations told lawmakers last year, there should be nothing on board a ship that a sailor cannot repair. Now, let me just remind everyone, what are we hearing about the Navy? That there was one ship that had been out to sea for how many months? I think almost over a year. Their toilets weren't working. They didn't have requisite food. But on top of that, they don't have the right to repair. So I am warning you, and I'm going to tell you that I'm going to contact every person running for Congress and the U.S. Senate in my state. But the reason I'm going to do this is I want them to reach out to everyone running, Republican or Democrat, and ask them, beg them to agree that this is the one thing even during the campaign they will agree to do. This is outrageous. It is a life and death issue. It is a life and death issue. And I wanted people to know about this because I'm shaking. I am so outraged. And again, I have a number of Democrats that will talk to me. Republicans will not, I'm sure. But to the Democrats that will talk to me, I really do want to beg them to reach out to everyone running on both sides in the primary, maybe even after the primary, and say, at least on this issue, let's agree. Let's agree. All right. Americans are so desperate for something bipartisan. Well, this is something that I can't imagine is not bipartisan, and show leadership by locking arms on this. All right. Right to repair for the military. Think about that. Well, if it is Friday, it must be Texas. And we are reconnecting with the Quorum publisher, Harvey Kronberg. The Quorum Report is the oldest political newsletter in Texas. Welcome back to the program, Harvey. How are you?
1: Always fun to be with you, Carney.
0: Oh, great. Honest to God, make sure, even get the Quorum Report to write a little bit about this. This is an outrage. I mean, I'm sure there are farmers in your state that really want to talk about right to repair, but they really are thinking about their tractors or their combines. This is terrifying. And I agree with the guy in the Navy. If you're out to sea, there's no way you're shipping it back. You need to be able to fix it and fix it now.
1: Something that most people don't realize when we think about gas prices is that pretty much every small farm out there has a 250-gallon diesel tank because most of their farm equipment is diesel. They can't afford the diesel since the war started. And now they can't repair their own equipment. This is a new one for me, and believe me, I'll be contacting the Farm Bureau to find out.
0: Well, contact the Farm Bureau, but also contact folks that are running for office in Texas at the federal level, because this absolutely must be in the 2027 bill. But more importantly, I think this is a real opportunity, frankly, for Paxton and Tallarico to agree on something. I mean, I know it sounds bizarre, but this isn't bizarre. This is really
1: No, it's actually important. Military preparedness. How can you send a $100 billion vessel out to sea with and cripple it by definition?
0: Yes, exactly. So I asked you what you wanted to talk about. And one of the things most people are concerned about isn't just the election. It's the ability to exercise the franchise. Like, will you be able to find your polling place? Will you have a polling place? Will the polling place have moved? What's going to happen? I mean, we already are told we have a primary in September, Harvey, in New Hampshire, and we've already been told that in the two biggest cities, the Department of Justice is sending people to basically operate outside the polling places just to make sure that nothing happens. I want you to realize that the only two places in the entire state that are multicultural are Manchester and Nashua. So if you're looking for someone of color, that's about the only place you could score it. So, of course, that's where the DOJ is sending folks. But let's talk about what's happening in Tarrant County, because this is kind of an example of the concern.
1: Tarrant County is essentially Fort Worth, for those who don't know. It's one of the most conservative urban – it's actually the last stronghold of urban conservatism. Republicans are in a total meltdown mode over the fact that in a special election to replace a state senator in a district that I think was 16-point Trump, pro-Trump, the Democrat won the special election. And the lieutenant governor is essentially telling folks that they're not sure that they're going to be able to win it return the seat to the Republicans in the November election. That's just the kind of the tip of the iceberg. Trump's numbers are probably down in the low 30s now in Tarrant County. The county judge, the guy who runs the county commissioner's court, is a former state Republican, Tarrant County Republican Party chair. He's cut from the same cloth as his predecessor, who is now running for railroad commission. His predecessor is named Beau French. Beau French is the guy best known for having run an internet poll. Who's most dangerous to the United States, Jews or Muslims? Yes,
0: I think we need to do it. We need to do a documentary just about him. I mean, that alone is worth the price of admission, but keep going.
1: Statewide Republican candidate representing oil and gas. I mean, the oil and gas spent a fortune trying to beat him. But in the Republican primary, that and Sharia law are the two most important things. So, and the governor, by the way, has said he's going to ban Sharia law, which will be an interesting constitutional challenge, I suspect. However, what they're proposing is essentially cutting the number of polling places in Tarrant County in half. Tarrant County has a large African-American population, has two colleges. The colleges obviously vote more, or universities vote more blue, as obviously so do the
0: black population. Right.
1: They can be determinative. And right now, among the Anglo population, the fastest growing political affiliation is independent, which means non-Trump. So by cutting the number of polling places in half, particularly eliminating them on university campuses, et cetera, they're claiming it's a cost feature, but this is going to be obviously a fairly big turnout election. They had a county commissioners court meeting, I think it was yesterday or day before. They're running together now.
0: Sometime this week. Yes.
1: And it got pretty loud. It got pretty raucous, as you might imagine. Most of the people there were advocating against reducing the number of polling places. A former state rep was arrested and carried out, 4 officers, one on each arm, one on each foot, carried out and has, of course, been released on personal recognizance. Everybody is now backpedaling. They did not have the vote. Some of the county judges or county commissioners that are Republicans said they didn't even know about this till it was posted.
0: Oh, God.
1: It's hard to believe Republicans these days on so many things. But so the vote was postponed for another month. In a normal cycle, the Department of Justice would be down here telling them that is discriminatory. But, of course, this is not the Department of Justice.
0: Yeah, exactly.
1: Whatever it is.
0: Let me just read from one of the articles from the Texas Tribune. So they heard testimony from dozens of speakers. It went on for hours, okay? The November ballot includes a county judge, 2 commissioner seats, as well as several other elected county positions in state and federal offices. 7-hour meeting. It was Tuesday, by the way, Harvey. O'Hare made all attendees leave the room after some speakers continued talking after the allotted time. And the person that you mentioned who got arrested, former Democratic State Representative Lon Burnham, speaking against a proposal, was arrested and physically carried from the courtroom by 4 sheriff deputies who held him by his hands and his feet. I mean, this is unbelievable. And as you pointed out, the backstory is, in Tarrant County, in a special election, they elected a Democrat, okay? I mean, they might as well have elected a communist. I mean, they're all so afraid. You know, that's what, now all Democrats are now communists. So I'm guilty, I'm sure. But this is crazy. And yet this is the only way they think they can win, is that they can either intimidate people so they won't vote. They can cut the number of places where they can vote. They won't inform them, so they'll be confused. In fact, I was watching when the polls were closing in Michigan, they were talking to the last voter in Detroit, okay, Harvey? And they asked her why she was so late. And she said, because I went to the wrong polling site that morning. And I had to go to work, and I couldn't get out of work until I figured out where the polling site was, which explained why she was the last one. So the idea of polling confusion is very intentional. It's very intense.
1: Oh, it happened in Dallas County and in Williamson County during the primary, which Jasmine Crockett, her base, pardon me, voters are in Dallas County. And they were sent to, I have one friend that was sent to 3 different destinations, finally got to a polling place.
0: Oh, my God. Oh, my
1: legitimate polling place.
0: Yeah, but I want people to understand that this is all intentional. This is all, you know, the redistricting was intentional. Think about the redistricting, what they did with the gerrymandering. You don't even know what district you're in. So when people are saying this guy is running in your district, you're going, am I in the 5th or the 7th? Am I in the 6th or the 2nd? You don't even know, which is why it makes it so challenging.
1: The Tarrant County, the Fort Worth, the greater Fort Worth area is kind of the epicenter of Republican crazy. And Christian nationalism, anti-Sharia law, all of it. But as a metaphor, I like to refer to the state Republican convention that I went to a couple months ago. And in the vendors area, the most rational and sane booth there was the John Birch Society. So.
0: Oh, God. Anyway, all right, let's talk about something else, because one of the things that we know, I mentioned the idea of right to repair for the military. That is something that would bring the right and the left together. Okay. I'm just telling you right now, whether it's for the military or frankly for farmers, this is something I think you can find common ground. There's another issue where we can find common ground, and it's called AI. And what is so hilarious is that the same governors that were there at ribbon cuttings just maybe a year or two ago talking about that they wanted to be the center of AI in the United States. And that's true, I think, even of Gretchen Whitmer, as well as Greg Abbott. All of a sudden, everyone is like taking a shower. They're like, oh, I didn't realize. They're all doing the backstroke. So I saw this data center approvals in Texas halted until audits are completed, says Greg Abbott. My goodness, he's found his spine. On Monday, the governor ordered the Public Utility Commission of Texas and the Electric Reliability Council of Texas to audit all data centers wanting to connect to the state's power grid. So I have two questions. What the hell does an audit actually mean? Like, how do you fail an audit, Harvey? I want to know what an audit means, and I want to know how do you pass and how do you fail? And then you mentioned that there was something else also tucked in those stories that we need to be aware of.
1: Yes, it is a little bit ambiguous, and let me point out that the election is, what, 92 days away? The audit will probably be completed in 110 days.
0: Yeah.
1: So this is, just by a bank shot on this, we're supposed to report maternal mortalities at the beginning of September in the election immediately after the Dobbs decision overturning Roe v. Wade. Somehow that decision, report on maternal mortalities got postponed until late November. So this is not an uncommon phenomenon.
0: Okay.
1: It's pretty ambiguous. They haven't even written the rules for these audits yet. Frankly, this is more theater than anything else.
0: Of course.
1: Supposedly they're supposed to audit how much electricity they're going to draw, what their internal capacity to generate electricity is. And I should mention the biggest, hyperscalers, Meta, Amazon, Google, they're all now most of their facilities are going to be internally generated. They're going to be the least impacted by all of this. But it's mostly optics. We've never seen anything, an issue that within 90 days so viciously turned around. And it's particularly undermining Republican support in rural areas.
0: Right.
1: Republicans are panicked essentially by Tallarico. And if you looked at that last Fox poll, Gina Hinojosa, a name that most people don't know, but she's
0: running for governor.
1: Yep.
0: I'm good. I know who she is. I keep going. 2 points, Artie.
1: She can't raise any money. She can't generate earned media, and she's 1 point behind on a Fox News poll. She's 1 point behind Greg Abbott.
0: Wait. Say that again. She's on a Fox News poll. Nina Jose is 1 point behind. Oh my God. I wonder if people should be sending her checks. All right, keep going.
1: This is an anti-incumbent out the yazoo. And the savings account for Republicans has always been rural Texas, and the rurals are the most upset about electricity and water. And this third subject that we were talking about, which is transmission lines. We have these massive. There's three massive transmission lines that are being proposed that are going to cut across from rural Texas. We're building generation like crazy in Texas after the winter storm Uri a few years ago, where the whole state was frozen for a week.
0: Right.
1: The power grid totally failed. They are in process of building all this power generation, but you got to get it somewhere. And the most expensive part of that whole process is not building generation. It's building transmission. So they're putting a moratorium on these transmission lines.
0: Why? Are they doing it as a way of threatening the AI companies, or are they doing it because the rural Texans don't want these huge transmission lines running through rural Texas? What's the rationale for saying no?
1: Rural Texas has never been treated so well. You know, vouchers, of course, undermines their local schools. The fact that we wouldn't take Medicaid expansion all the way back to Obama meant rural hospitals closed. But they always, you could do guns, gays, and abortion, and you would get rural Texans to vote Republican. Right now, their polling must be showing that either they're not going to vote, or I can't imagine rural Texans voting Democratic. But the lack of voter intensity is such that They're doing everything they can, essentially, including the governor. I can't remember seeing this, is barnstorming small communities with local house members, and so, just in order to touch people, contact them.
0: But what's he offering them? See, that's the thing. I'm offering you, oh, it's too bad about your hospital that closed. Oh, it's too bad that your public school is being drained of public dollars. Oh, it's too bad that you're worried about your electric bill. And maybe you're actually worried about your water, because you mentioned something that was interesting. You said these large AI facilities are going to self-produce their own energy. All right. But the problem is that you don't produce energy without taxing what? Water. So the idea that, you know, it's not going to come off the grid, they're going to produce it themselves. But one of the things we know about these AI facilities is that they consume a huge amount of water. And water is now considered blue gold. So again, as you talked about passing the audit, I want to know, how do you fail?
1: Now, in fairness to just to be balanced on this, the big hyperscalers, Meta, Google, Amazon, when they build their data centers, they are sucking an enormous amount of water initially, but it's predominantly self-contained after that initial draw.
0: Okay.
1: So there is some conversation, if the legislature were to take this issue up seriously, to require that kind of the new technologies.
0: Okay.
1: But the data centers that were started in process 2 years ago don't have that technology. That's how fast things are moving in this arena.
0: Okay.
1: So they can be good players. And in fact, we're going to see the data centers start to argue that we'll pay for our property taxes are going to pay for your schools, for your police, et cetera.
0: Oh, I remember fighting a huge incinerator in a town. And one of the arguments for building the incinerator is, we'll pay for your fire department. We'll pay for half your schools. Who cares if there's a bunch of trucks coming in, bringing garbage and burning it in your community? Look at the financial benefit. And to be honest with you, communities that are so dependent on property taxes, who are so terrified by what they need to do, it's a pretty good argument. I mean, I hate to break it to you. It's a pretty good argument.
1: We don't have an income tax in Texas, so we're dependent on sales and property taxes.
0: Right, exactly, exactly. Unbelievable. So let's go back to Chalarico, though, because I want to talk a little bit about him, because everyone's all excited. They're seeing polling numbers that suggest he, you know, he can beat Paxson. But then I thought, oh, no, it turns out that Chalarico actually has a Paxton problem. And I'm thinking it has nothing to do with women. It has nothing to do with absolute raw corruption, but it has to do with voting. So we know that it turns out that ProPublica had done this investigation of Ken Paxton and found out he actually didn't live where he actually voted. And they're like, oh, my God, this is a guy who beat the voter fraud drum over and over again. Well, guess what? Tallarico did the voter fraud drum as well, except does he have a voting problem, too? What's going on, Harvey?
1: So he, for six election cycles, apparently, he was registered in his parents' house. Which is not the ad. And then during those six cycles, he bought a house and apparently moved into the house and did not change his address for voting purposes. And so technically, according to Texas law, that is voter fraud. The difference, there's several differences between Paxton and Tallarico. Paxton is the guy that's been driving the voter fraud argument.
0: Right.
1: And wants to tighten all the screws. He's the chief legal officer. Tallarico, and he apparently was voting two counties over from where he was registered. So he was voting. He had no connection to the community other than the fact that was where his mistress lived. Tallarico is in the same jurisdiction as okay. all but a few local races. But I should mention that we have this all the time in Texas where residence becomes an issue. The courts have almost unanimously declared residence in Texas is literally a state of mind. It's where you declare.
0: Right.
1: So this is a headline that will actually impact absolutely nothing.
0: I live where I own the house, or do I live where my parents are? I still have a lot of pajamas at my parents' house. I still have clothes in the top drawer. I also have clothes in my house. Do I get to pick where I live? But remember, Harvey, just because you own something doesn't mean you live there. I mean, I need to remind people of that.
1: people frequently rent apartments 6 blocks over so they can be in the legislative district they want to run in. They don't live in the apartment. They, but they have it as a their physical address, and they change all their papers to reflect that they've rented this apartment.
0: Okay, so here's the dirty little secret. You ready? So the guy that I bought the house from my aunt, he had a home just north of here where literally that's where he spent most of his time. But the reason why he didn't sell this house is that he wanted to stay on the planning board in the city. And he wanted to stay on the, there you go. So I'm just telling you, it's more common than we know. And it's common with people we actually respect. And what's ironic is that the only reason why he wanted to keep this address wasn't for a bad reason. He just wanted to help influence in a positive way his city. The problem is, where do you live, sweetheart? And on that note, I need to, don't you love me, Harvey? Let me thank Harvey Kronberg. He is the publisher of The Quorum Report, the oldest political newsletter in Texas. If it's Friday, it must be Texas. Thanks for joining us, Harvey.
1: Always fun. It's always fun. I agree.
0: It is Texas. All right, everyone, stick around. We will be right back. This is the Friday edition of The Attitude.

0: Hi, this is Arnie Arneson, and this is part two of the Friday edition of The Attitude with Arnie Arneson and producers Dave Scott and Stephanie Collins. You know the drill. We record on Thursday morning. Well, I found it. America is a gun. I always begin with that, and since I didn't find it, I just found it now. A couple more weeks of us reading this poem. England is a cup of tea. France, a wheel of ripened brie. Greece, a short squat olive tree. America's a gun. Brazil is football on the sand. Argentina, Maradona's hand. Germany, an Oompa band. America's a gun. Holland is a wooden shoe. Hungary, a goulash stew. Australia, a kangaroo. America's a gun. Japan is a thermal spring. Scotland is a Highland fling. Ugh, better to be anything than America as a gun. And before I talk to my next guest, I just need to share something that Speaker Mike Johnson said. It is no longer Republican versus Democrat. It is not even common sense versus crazy. It's America loving versus America hating communists. And today's Democratic Party has shown us who they really are. Democrats want to destroy America. Republicans love America and will fight to keep the United States the greatest country in the history of the world. I am now quoting the Speaker of the House. So let me invite my two communists onto this program. Oh, my God, I'm just shaking. If it is Friday, it must be Bill Curry. Bill Curry was a Connecticut state senator, controller, and two-time Democratic nominee for governor who served as a counselor to the president in the Clinton White House. He has written for Salon, The Daily Beast, The Huffington Post, and The Hartford Courant, and provided commentary on NPR, MS Now, and many other news outlets. Welcome back to the program, Mr. Curry.
1: Morning, comrade.
0: Yeah, we're going to have to start calling ourselves that. Ryan Cooper is the American Prospects Managing Editor, author of How Are You Going to Pay for That? Smart Answers to the Dumbest Questions in Politics. He was previously a national correspondent for The Week. Welcome back, Ryan.
2: Glad to be here.
0: So, you know, I go back to my races for governor and Congress, Bill, and I was called a communist, but I was also called a Jew. And that was to scare a lot of voters in the North Country. Now, the reason they were able to call me a Jew without necessarily saying that is they would say, you know, Arnie Arneson is from New York. She has New York values, which was code for Jew. So I just need to let everyone know, no, I'm not Jewish. But did I ever correct the record? Absolutely not. Because if you are going to be anti-Semitic, I don't want your vote. All right. So I just need to let you know. But what was so interesting, Bill, is that at the end of my congressional race, I get picked up by the U.S. senator named Bob Smith. And Bob Smith was driving me into the city. We happened to meet at an airport in Washington, D.C. And he basically scolded me for not telling people that I wasn't Jewish. And he said, you might have won the election. And I remember looking at Bob and saying, and why would I want to win it that way? And why would I want to win it that way? So I'm just telling you, this story is old. It comes back all the time. So let me start with you, Ryan. You wanted to talk a little bit about the pandemic. And I'm thinking, why are we talking about the pandemic? Oh, yeah, I forgot. They're bringing and interrogating Dr. Fauci. So let's talk pandemic revisionist history and what is actually happening in the United States Senate, which is disgusting.
2: Yeah, it is really just mind-boggling the level of deception and hysteria that Republicans have worked themselves up about. You know, that there's just this multiply contradictory lines that coronavirus was somehow a Chinese bioweapon cooked up in a lab by Dr. Fauci and Bill Gates or something, but also that COVID was totally harmless. It doesn't do anything. It's not even as bad as the flu. And there was no reason to do any of the lockdowns, or any of that stuff that we did in March 2020 and for the rest of that year in a lot of places. And then simultaneously, the vaccine probably killed like 50 million people. And, you know, I saw somebody on TikTok who claimed that the vaccine gave him the stanky leg. And so we all have to, you know, persecute all the people who invented the vaccine. And it's maddening

0: Not only because these are a bunch of lies, misinformation, or just outright insanity about something that was only 6 years ago. I remember this. It was a difficult time. But there are a lot of lessons that could be learned from our pandemic experience. We had our chestnuts pulled out of the fire by science. You know, our effort at controlling the spread of the disease at first was kind of okay. And then we just gave up. Countries like, New Zealand, like Taiwan, Hong Kong, mainland China, they managed to do the zero COVID policy, where you could get to that best of all world situation where you stamp out community spread and then you can relax all of the drastic lockdown measures and people can come out of their homes. You can reopen the schools, reopen the restaurants, so long as you have the test, trace, isolate, apparatus in place. And that was the people that made it through the pandemic the best were the countries that had that in place. And they managed to get, in some cases, all the way to where they could roll the vaccine out, and the bulk of their population was exposed to the virus through the vaccine rather than by being infected. And we just completely failed to do that in the United States, and it would have been much worse if we hadn't had the best scientists in the world at the National Institutes of Health, who invented the vaccine, along with their private sector counterparts, from Moderna and BioNTech and so on. They had as I recall, there was a government scientist, NIH, Barney Johnson, if I remember it correctly. But anyway, he designed the core of the Moderna vaccine over a weekend. The other one was over a couple of hours.
1: Oh,
0: it was just the studies to figure out if it worked or not that took months to do. And, another option we could have considered, for the next time possibly is doing challenge trials, saying like, okay, we have this vaccine. We don't know if it works. Will people volunteer to come and get the vaccine?
1: And people
0: to be
1: would have.
0: Infected? Yeah, joining the military. I would have done that. Absolutely.
1: I would have done that because
0: you could have saved millions of lives if you had that data sooner. And instead of looking at that and thinking rationally, who knows what pathogens are in the melting Siberian permafrost right now as we speak, coming out? Who knows? And instead of thinking about that and getting ready for the next pandemic, which could be coming at any moment, we're just caught in this loop of total madness and insanity and persecution. And it's just an absolute disgrace.
1: So, Bill, I'm looking at The Guardian. There was an article that just came out about 4 or 5 hours ago. Why making Anthony Fauci the enemy will harm U.S. public health for years, which is an absolute brilliant headline. Republicans are trying to scapegoat the infectious disease expert, even as they have gutted healthcare amid outbreaks of measles, Kleistosporosis, or whatever the name of the disease that gives you the runs, and Ebola. And as I'm listening to this, and I'm thinking about some people saying, oh, it's nothing more than the flu. Like, Bill, if I was a member of the U.S. Senate, I would have brought pictures of New York City with all the trucks, with all the bodies in them. I would have given them pictures. I'm like, this is the flu? I mean, as Ryan says, this was just 6 years ago, not 60 years ago. A lot of us have memories of it. We lost 1 million people. People lost family members that couldn't even say goodbye to them. We even learned in hospitals how to treat people. Do we roll them over? How do we do? We didn't know what to do. This was a learning moment. And yet, what are they doing? They're trying to destroy Fauci, which in the end is trying to destroy science and the ability to ask questions and not necessarily initially knowing the right answers. Bill.
2: I watched a few minutes of the Judiciary Subcommittee, pardon me, the Homeland Security Subcommittee chaired by Rand Paul that voted to refer a contempt of Congress citation against Fauci this morning, and it was just grotesque. It was stomach turning to watch.
1: Yeah,
2: the shamelessness, the brazenness. This was truly Orban Hungary level decimation of due process of the rule of law of the judiciary. Not even Bibi Netanyahu in his persistent attempts to subserviate the judiciary of Israel has matched what Trump is doing in the United States and what his allies are doing. Fauci's brought in without a lawyer.
1: Yeah.
2: to this star chamber. He's brought in before people who've already announced their goal is to send him to prison. He invokes the Fifth Amendment, which is actually a sacred right guaranteed in our Constitution, in our Bill of Rights that we otherwise pretend to venerate, and it's just all going to proceed. The list of people whom Trump has had indicted or threatened with indictment, from Adam Schiff to Gavin Newsom to Powell and Cook on the Federal Reserve Board, to former CIA directors, to all the members of Congress, the six members who said you should obey the law when you get an illegal military order. It goes on. There's 100 people. They're indicting anybody they can make a colorable or even less than colorable claim against. They're being turned down by courts and by grand juries, but they're pounding this. They want to put their political opponents in jail, and it's fascism. And to do this to Fauci, and by the way, there's an argument. There's an argument being raised on the part of the people who are pursuing this that since Fauci got a pardon, then he has no right to invoke the Fifth. Okay, it's not true anyway. But the fact of the matter is, you can invoke the Fifth Amendment if you think you're about to be politically persecuted.
1: Yeah,
2: you have a fear. You have a fear of indictment. It doesn't have to be based on the facts. If you're facing a vicious partisan kangaroo court, you can invoke the Fifth. That's why it's there.
1: And I just want to go back to the Guardian article, because it's a little nugget that I was not aware of, Ryan. Katie Miller, an erstwhile Trump administration official, but more importantly, the wife of Stephen Miller, relied on Dr. Fauci to get through COVID. All right. And now she's calling for his imprisonment. I just want people to hear that, because I need to personalize this. I need to bring it down to specifics. And again, the whole concept of public health, we've never had an appreciation for it. We have no understanding. We know what DOGE has done to everything we value. We talked to a guy, Ryan, the other day, who had an NIH grant, all right? And his NIH grant was to study gas stoves versus electric stoves and its impact on people with asthma. And they were supposed to get the grant for 1,200 stoves, right? Well, when they finally were able to retrofit just 82, they lost their grant, all right? They lost their grant. And even in that small number, they found a remarkable change in the individuals living in that house with asthma that would save lives and save millions, if not billions of dollars in our health insurance costs. But they gutted the program. We need to talk about the consequences. And the story of Katie Miller is just one more consequence, but they don't care because they will need to change the subject, and they want to use Anthony Fauci as their punching bag. But what they're doing is they're giving us a death warrant. I'm sorry, a death warrant, Ryan.
0: I think right there you see the way to distinguish between people who are actually crazy, like people who are delirious, they're deluded about how the world works. There's a lot of those in Republican circles, a lot of people with catastrophically mistaken beliefs. There are a lot of, I remember this back when the regional radio hosts, right-wing regional radio hosts on AM channels were just dying like flies. They were like, anti-vax, this vaccine's all dead. Dead. There was like six of them in the space of a month. One guy, this Texas GOP official, was posting anti-vaccine on Facebook, anti-vaccine memes on Facebook from his hospital bed until the day he croaked of COVID. But people like Katie Miller who know better. These are the evil people. These are the people who know what's going on. They're rational enough to understand, and they choose to do wrong on purpose anyway. I mean, that's the thing that's easy to forget about the early pandemic. Everyone was terrified. And that first couple of months, every state, every city, even in Florida, even Donald Trump, everyone supported the lockdowns. Everyone was terrified of this new virus because we didn't know how it worked, how to treat it, really. They hadn't figured out, like the rules of thumb, like a proning patients, putting the patients on their stomachs.
1: Right, exactly. That was my point.
0: And all the, all the doctors were getting sick, and it was terrifying. It was terrifying. We didn't know if there were long-term consequences. It turns out there are sometimes. And in that space, everyone did momentarily pull together until the right-wing propaganda machine got spun up and started coming up with excuses to do the worst thing that they could think of, which is always what the Republican Party does in every circumstance. And that's now what they're doing, to whitewash their own history, to forget about the fact that lockdowns happen in red states and blue states, because exactly. Nobody wants to die on a ventilator.
1: And nobody wants to die. Exactly. And we need to talk about the DSA. But before we talk about the DSA, there is something that is making me absolutely crazy, Bill. And it's what they call prediction markets. All right. How do we ban them? I saw an article at Ars Technica and I could not believe the headline. Senators demand crackdown on wildfire prediction market bets. Can I repeat this? As we're seeing everything burning on the West Coast, thousands of homes being destroyed, that you would have a prediction market that would bet on wildfires. And as I said, oh my God, fire experts warn such markets could incentivize arson. That's just one aspect, Bill, of the prediction markets. They can incentivize war. They can incentivize fires. They can incentivize cheating in sports. What the hell are we doing and why did they exist? Oh, my Lord.
2: Well, you know, I'm very pleased because I bet $10 you'd bring this up. and so this is a big, big score for me this morning. I just want to say, again, it is the continuation of a process that's been in place since I have been an adult. The casinoization of the American political economy.
1: Yeah.
2: And, it's whether it's the epidemic of sports betting and cryptocurrency, the entire industry is just about basically a form of wagering. And of course, money laundering is the primary purpose of it. But those are the two foundations of it. And these prediction markets, we are replacing gainful employment with wagering.
1: Right.
2: It is that extensive to begin to talk about. And by the way, the further and deeper you go into young man MAGA world, you reach a point where what I just said is actually, it's a majority. I mean, it's the biggest single, those collective activities are their biggest single line of pursuit. And I just say one thing, and that is that someone should tell all their parents and friends who vote MAGA that these people didn't lose their jobs to a Latin American immigrant picking crops in California. They dropped out of college and then the labor market and then society itself. And they believe more in these kinds of activities than they believe in anything but Trump. And they are just writing themselves out of society. And I don't see how we're ever going to get them back.
1: Well, I also want to make the connection, Ryan, from the prediction markets to Trump Media and Technology Group selling early millisecond level access to high profile Truth Social posts. Okay. And investors and trading firms are like flipping out. They're flipping out. This is part of the prediction market. This is the same gamble. We already know that Wall Street is a gamble anyway. Now we've got the prediction. Now we're gambling on every aspect of life. And Donald Trump sees it and says, wait a minute, I need to also get in on the action. And what is he doing? He's offering millisecond level access to high profile Truth Social posts. Who can buy them and why the hell would you care?
0: Yeah.
1: Oh my God.
0: I mean, this is, you're getting down into the sort of the meat of the regulatory state, like the parts of it that were set up in order to protect the capitalists from the consequences of their own decisions blowing up in their face. Another important one, of course, is food safety regulations.
1: Yes.
0: We know why those are important. They're very important for farmers specifically, not just the people eating the food, to prevent businesses from being blown up because their food turns out to be contaminated. Farmers hate those regulations. They are always trying to squirm out of them, and that's why the cyclospora outbreak happened. Farmers love Trump. Trump got rid of food safety, and now everyone has diarrhea. But the same thing with cryptocurrency and these prediction markets and stuff. I mean, what Trump's talking about is institutionalizing insider trading in the form of access to the, presidential communications. And the reason why the SEC banned stuff like that is because in order to have a proper capital market, you know, in order to like where the capitalists can like rationally allocate their spending and investment and so on, the market needs to be honest. The capitalist needs to be able to trust that they're not going to be ripped off if they invest in the market. And what Trump's doing threatens the integrity of that. It threatens the ability of the entire capitalist class to be able to coordinate their activities, because, you know, you're turning the entire thing into a rigged game, a rigged table where only the people who pay for access will get, you know, the corrupt president's, you know, market moving effects. And, you know, it starts with like we see these insider tradings. It's already been happening. Like people are somehow getting early access to Trump's posts and they're doing big oil trades on that.
1: But now he's going to monetize it and actually sell it so you too can benefit.
0: Explicitly monetizing it where you can just go up and say, and the effect of that is basically to just loot the entire economy, to turn the entire economy into ways in which corrupt insiders can direct, you know, economic flows into their own pockets.
1: All right,
0: and undermines the basis of capitalism.
1: Oh my God. All right. We only have 5 minutes left, Bill. But Harold Meyerson wrote a piece at the American Prospect, and I know you want to touch on it. El Sayed's challenge, overcoming otherness. If the economy is the issue, he can win Michigan in November. But of course, as we all know, they're going to play on his name. They're going to turn him into a communist. They're going to turn him into a democratic socialist. They're going to make him a threat to the nation. This public health doctor, okay? This person who is taking care of more people than you could possibly imagine. And let me just say one quick thing. I listened to MS Now yesterday. They kept referring to Abdul as Mr., not as doctor. And I wanted to put my hand through the TV set and strangle them. Okay? Because the fact that he is a doctor is the is the motivator for why he was running. It's what he saw as a physician. Bill, talk about otherness.
2: Well, I want to go with two pieces of this. And the first is a recognition that all of the core components of that DSA platform that relate to the fundamental distribution of wealth, income, power, and opportunity in the United States already enjoy supermajority support among the American people.
1: Thank you.
2: That's number one. Number two, not all of the cultural substrata of that platform enjoy even substantial minority support. And that's just a fact, Jack. And in part, what Harold was writing in the wonderful article in The Prospect is just, you know, that's part of the otherness and a problem. And we progressives, I think you have to figure out two things. The first is how much people want what we want already, what the legitimate grievances are of more conservative voters. They want to know their money's being well spent. They want to know we've thought our programs through. It would be nice if we could emphasize how much money we're about to save them as taxpayers as well as consumers by implementing things like anti-corruption and universal health care. And secondly, that I realize the other side, the right, is so much better at propaganda than we are.
1: Yeah.
2: The last thing we want to do is get into a civil war over nomenclature when there are so many important battles to fight that we can win, where we don't even have to build the constituency. We just have to tap it. And the last thing I just want to point out is that where most of the trouble is coming, Fox News has, and all of its various allies, have this constant wave of propaganda marginalizing Democrats. The centrist media repeats it.
1: Yes, thank you.
2: The Democratic Party have become its most pernicious exponents, James Carville, Third Way. They're not moderate Democrats. They're corporate Democrats.
1: Thank you.
2: They've done more to harm our chances of victory than all the woke college professors lined up in a row. And the fact that they are beginning this civil war with 2 months out from the election we need to win in order to stave off fascism is a tragedy and a farce. And someone needs to take them on more directly. But on our side, we have to realize we're not fighting them the way we're fighting Trump. We want to get rid of Trump. With that establishment center, we just need to keep making our best pitch to the voters. We're going to vote them out.
1: Yes, vote them. All right. So before I let you go, let me just say, I saw something from David Weigel. He said, in June, I asked El Sayed about Ars potentially using his whole name or the fact that his brother is named Osama against him. Listen to his answer, everyone. I hope that they will. Yeah, my name is Abdul. I'll say the whole thing. Abdul Rahman Mohammed El Sayed. And I want you to have health care because you know what? Chances are you probably had a doctor you trust with a name just like mine. And then I found out, Bill, 1 in 4 doctors actually do have a name just like his in America. All right, this is in America, everyone. Let me thank Ryan Cooper from the American Prospect and Bill Curry, a fabulous commentator. This, everyone, is the Friday edition of The Attitude. We will schmooze on Monday, everyone. Ciao.

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1: Hi, I'm Brian DeShazer, director of the Pacifica Radio Archives, the oldest and largest collection of public radio programming in the United States. And welcome to From the Vault, our weekly series that takes that history out of the vault and puts it back on the radio. On past episodes of From the Vault, we have presented concerts from Pacifica Radio WBAI's famed Free Music Store series that broadcast live music performances on the air from 1969 to 1975. This week, we present another one of those concerts with famed music team Seals and Crofts.
2: This is kind of a strange night for us because we've done a lot of concerts on the radio and done a lot of just concerts, but never both at the same time. So for those of you who are not here... Hello.
1: Jim Seals and Dash Crofts were born in Texas in 1940 and 41, respectively, and met as teenagers. After a few musical projects in Texas, they packed their bags and moved to California in 1958 to join the Champs, known for their hit song Tequila. They left the Champs in 1963 to start other projects, but it wasn't until 1969 they decided to perform as a duo. They would sign with a small independent label and release two unheralded records, but it wasn't until their second Warner Brothers release in 1972, Summer Breeze, which sold over a million copies, that the two gained superstar status. They would go on to produce other hits such as Diamond Girl, We May Never Pass This Way Again, I'll Play For You, and Get Closer. I remember listening to these on my 8-track tape player in my motorhome driving across country in 1970s. But before the fame and fortune of those recordings, Seals and Crofts came to Pacifica's WBAI studios in New York City to perform a set before a live audience and broadcast live, the first time they had ever done that, on November 14th in 1971. This is an example of an entire series that we haven't yet digitized. We are hopeful that the Grammy Foundation will accept our application to digitize the remaining Free Music Store concerts that we have in our vault. We now present this concert, which is over 40 years old, here on From the Vault.
3: 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We are very happy tonight to present Seals and Crofts.

0: Wow, thank you. Glad to see you. Thank you very much.
1: Thank you very much. Well, we got through that one anyway. Hello, everybody. Jim Seals, this is my partner, Dash Crofts. Over on the bass, Bobby Leitig. This is kind of a strange night for us because we've done a lot of concerts on the radio and done a lot of just concerts, but never both at the same time. So for those of you who are not here, hello.
0: This is really fun. This is the way to do it. I wish all the concerts were this small right here. It's infinite.
1: Dash and I were raised in small towns in Texas, and used to you'd hear a word here and there, and you'd say, well, gee, I know where that is, and I know where that is, and you'd study about different places in school. And we went to California in 1958, and I thought that Leningrad was in Ireland. A little later on, I discovered after that we had written the tune that it was really Leningrad is in Russia. Right. But anyway, we tried different words to try to replace this word, and we couldn't. So we left it in a song. This is called Irish Linen.
0: Yeah. It's got a certain role, you know. You can't get rid of it. When there's a word that rolls right, you can try 1,000 words, but it never rolls quite as Leningrad. You know. You're stuck with it, you know, you're stuck with it.

See, when you're stuck with a word, you're stuck with it. Can you think of another word that would roll as nice as linen wet? Any suggestions? No. This is a song about our planet. Every age or so, a little baby is born, and he grows up to be what we know as a prophet or manifestation that brings teachings and so forth. You know, such as Abraham, Buddha, Krishna, Moses, Christ. Well, a little over 100 years ago, there was another child born, and he grew up, and he was persecuted, thrown into jail. Sometimes they nail him to a cross, or they cut their head off or something. Well, this time, he was in a prison city, and they call it Acca. If you've ever been to Haifa, Israel, you can see Acca. It's right across the bay. It's a big city that comes out over the ocean. Well, Baha'u'llah was the prisoner. His name was Baha'u'llah. Baha'u'llah is a Persian name. I think in English it means the glory of God. And the funny thing is that the word Baha'u'llah is the same in every language in the world, because Baha'u'llah brought a plan to unite the earth, a blueprint, you know, that we can go by and use. And this was his crime. This is why they threw him in the prison. And while he was there, he wrote many writings and revealed tablets that Jimmy and I discovered about 5 years ago. And since we've been reading him, it's changed our thoughts and our way of writing, it even changes your melodic lines, because your awarenesses and values change, then your music changes. Well, this is one of the songs that we came up with as a result of these writings. And we put it on our first album, and we call it Earth.

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1: Thank you very much. We're going to do some music that requires standing up. Requires a little more energy, movements, and thought. This is what we call... Thank you. Down home music, foot stomping, hand clapping, hog calling music. If you feel like dancing, be our guest. I don't know, there's not much room here, but

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1: Thank you. Beautiful. Believe it or not, you can work up a sweat like that.
2: For those of you who might have just joined us on the air, we're having a concert here.
1: In case you wonder what all the...
2: In beautiful downtown New York City.
1: Beautiful downtown.
2: And I'm fixing to do a thing of sound that I make with my voice.
0: WBAI New York. And
2: for those of you who have seen me do this, you know what I'm going to do. But for those who haven't, I'll explain a little bit of it. The first sound that you'll hear goes like this. It goes, and it just holds. And then there's another little thing, sounds like a whistle. It's an overtone. And it comes out and plays the melody to the song a little later on. Now, the name of the song is called Bonaparte's Retreat. And it goes like this.

0: Beautiful.
1: Oh, excuse me. Yeah. Keep
0: that melody in your mind now. Listen real close and I'll play the song for you.
1: They know it already.
0: Here we go.
1: Can I direct?

0: His granddaddy taught him that.
1: It was said before, Dash and I were raised in pretty small towns, and the name of the town that I was raised in is called Ira Ann, Texas.
0: And, have you ever heard of Ira Ann, Texas? I bet. How many have heard of Ira
1: Ann,
0: Texas?
1: I don't think anybody has.
0: There's one. One out of 600 people.
1: Anyway, this
0: I was raised in Cisco. I bet you've never heard of that either. Cisco.
1: This is a story about a river and a flagpole and a drunk and some fish that are blind and a Pentecostal church and a junk pile. This guy, he and I used to get together. We'd go down to the river and hang around down there. We'd gather Coke bottles and scrap iron, whatever we'd get our hands on, and we'd sell it at the end of the week and go to the movies. And had to drive about 18 miles away to the movies. Not much to do in Iran. But sometimes the river would get up, and we'd go down to the river, and we'd watch the trees and the rocks coming down through there. He had a couple old dogs. We'd take the dogs and throw them out in the water and watch them swim back. One day I was down there and I fell down in a junk pile and cut my arm. This drunk that lived down by the river picked me up and carried me back into town. Saved my life, so we wrote a tune about it. Called it Tin Town.

0: Thank you. This next song that we're going to try is a thing that we did on our first album, and we had a lot of requests to do it on our concerts, but we couldn't find any way to really make it happen with the mandolin and the guitar. So Dash went out and got him an electric piano, and we kind of put it together. It's called The Birthday of My Thoughts. Once again, I'd like to say that we're doing a radio concert, our first radio concert with a live audience, and it is different, lots of fun. It's good to be back in New York again.
1: 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And now back to the music of Seals and Crofts from November 14th, 1971.
0: I think that since we were here last, we've traveled to many different countries. We went to Iceland and to England and Israel, went to Iran and France and all over there, and got a chance to meet a lot of different people. We'll talk about it a little later on in the show, some of the things that happened to us and some of the places that we saw.

makes it feel better for us, you know. Yeah. Yeah, baby. I hope they got that on the air. That would really be great. Yeah. We're going to do a song for everybody except him. Kidding. I'm kidding. No, I'm kidding. No. I admire guts. I admire guts, man. If you feel like saying it, say it. That's all right. This is a song that's an instrumental, features Jimmy. And he went out and got him an alto sax. Didn't have a song that called for alto sax, so we had to write this one. It's called Wisdom.

0: This is WBAI New York.
1: We're going to do a song that's on our new album. It just came out about a week ago. No, it came out the 1st. This is the 14th, so it should be getting to the stores right about now. It's a song about a place called Springfield Mill.
2: Once again, we're doing a radio concert here. We have all of our friends and others here tonight. No, I'm just kidding.
1: We're all out there.
2: We're having a good time. We enjoy all the hecklers, too.
1: That's what you want.
2: Sometimes these things are kind of hard to make come off, harder than they are at a regular concert, because we're trying to do two things at once. We have to play a certain way in order to make it happen on the air, and so it always lacks a little bit in the ones that are there. This song is called Springfield Mill, and I really don't know where the idea came from.
1: From Springfield Mill.
2: Anyway, here goes.

Dash and I got an opportunity to go overseas a couple of times since we played in New York. And we went to Israel, and we got a chance to visit some of the places over there, the shrines and places where Jesus and Muhammad and Baha'u'llah and all these people, where they lived. And it's really different from what we know here. I guess in some ways, though, that everybody's the same. Dash and I wrote a tune, and the way the thing goes, it says, talks about how Abraham brought the first family together with his teachings, and then along came Moses. The world got a little bigger. Moses put together the tribes, and then the time of Jesus, he brought in the teachings that would apply to the city-state. Muhammad came along and brought in nationhood. And we've been in a state of nationhood now for quite a few years. We believe that Baha'u'llah has come to unite the world. Who knows, maybe from there on the planets.

0: Thank you. We're going to try a fiddle song, kind of close things out. I would like to thank all of you for coming. I know you've been sitting for a long time. For those of you who can't see us, we got people sitting all over the floors and the walls and everywhere.
1: Ceiling.

0: We'll do another pick. Yeah, okay. All right. I'll tell you what, everybody wants to stand up. Let's do it. Let's pick up where we left off.
1: Yeah.
0: For those of you who can't see, everybody is now on their feet, including us, and we're all going to play and dance.

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And that does it for this week's program. 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The program is written and produced by Mark Torres and Brian DeShazer. The series is executive produced by the Pacifica Radio Archives, and I've also been your host, Brian DeShazer. From the Vault is presented as part of the Pacifica Radio Archives Preservation and Access Project, which is supported in part by an award from the National Endowment for the Arts and past grants from the American Archive, funded by the Corporation for Public Broadcasting, the Grammy Foundation, the Ford Foundation, and partnerships with UC Berkeley's Moffitt Library, the Internet Archive, Other Minds Archives, and the Freedom Archives. And also, the most important supporter is you, the Pacifica listener. Our theme music is by Kevin Drum Holiday. Thanks for listening and keeping our history alive. Yeah!

0: Herb Edwards lived in the little town of West Seattle on the other side of Puget Sound. Little tiny house, little bitty kitchen. He was a Norwegian immigrant, gave all of his life to the logging and to the union. He carried his red card in the union everywhere.
1: 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It is 12 noon. Coming up next, Democracy Now!

0: This is Democracy Now!
1: That movement to get money out of politics, put money in your pocket, pass Medicare for all, it is a big movement. What we showed is that the power of our many is greater than the power of their money.
0: We'll go to Michigan to speak with Dr. Abdul El Sayed, now the Democratic nominee for Senate. He's taking on the Democratic establishment and the Trump-endorsed Republican nominee Mike Rogers in the general election. And to Kansas to speak with State Senator Cindy Holscher, the Democratic nominee for governor in Kansas. She's pushing for a statewide moratorium on new data centers.
2: What I won't do, though, is I won't be pushing and supporting programs and policies that sell us out to corporations or billionaires.
0: But first, Acting Attorney General Todd Blanche made private assurances to anti-abortion activists that the Trump administration is working to stop abortion in every state.
3: Rest assured that we're working, you know, hand in hand with HHS and the FDA and the White House and President Trump's team to get permanent solutions so that the Dobbs decision becomes permanent in every single state.
0: We'll speak to the nation's abortion access correspondent, Amy Littlefield. And finally, playwright Cesar Alvarez will be with us to talk about The Potluck, a musical about the 1979 Greensboro Massacre, in which five protesters were killed by the Ku Klux Klan. Cesar himself was named after two of the victims. All that and more coming up. Welcome to Democracy Now!, democracynow.org, The War and Peace Report. I'm Amy Goodman. President Trump signed two new executive orders aiming to restrict birthright citizenship. The move comes months after the Supreme Court rejected Trump's earlier effort to abolish birthright citizenship, a right that's enshrined in the 14th Amendment to the Constitution. White House advisor Stephen Miller spoke at the signing ceremony.
4: The president is using his authority as commander-in-chief to sign first an executive order using the new ruling the Supreme Court issued to expand the definitions of people who are ineligible for birthright citizenship. That includes, for example, alien enemies of the United States, members of foreign terrorist organizations, and large categories of people who lobby and act on behalf of foreign governments.
0: A second executive order targets so-called birth tourism. The American Civil Liberties Union blasted Trump's move, saying, quote, birthright citizenship is guaranteed by the Constitution. No additional executive order can change the meaning of the Constitution, the ACLU said. Republican Senator Lisa Murkowski of Alaska has announced she will vote against Todd Blanche to be attorney general. His confirmation now hinges on the vote of Louisiana Republican Senator Bill Cassidy, whom Trump helped defeat in a primary. Earlier this week, Republican Senator Susan Collins of Maine said she'll vote against Blanche. In a statement today, Murkowski said, quote, I take issue with the handling of the release of the Epstein files, the sweeping immunity protections granted to the president, his family, and their businesses, the statements that have been made to anti-abortion groups, and the repeated targeting of individuals ranging from former administration staff to sitting U.S. senators, unquote. Blanche is Trump's former personal attorney. Even if the Senate does not confirm Blanche, he could stay in his current role as acting attorney general. We'll have more on Blanche after headlines. The Washington Post's reporting President Trump clashed with Defense Secretary Pete Hegseth last week during a meeting at Camp David. The Post reports Trump wanted to know why he'd apparently been misled about how the war in Iran led to the Pentagon facing extreme munition shortages, particularly in long-range guided missiles and air defense interceptors. On Monday, Trump publicly denied the U.S. was facing a munition shortage, but at the same time, he called for, quote, long-term jail sentences, unquote, for those suspected of leaking information about U.S. weapons supplies. Saudi Arabia, Turkey, and Pakistan have signed a joint defense agreement stating any armed attack against any one of the three states shall be regarded as an attack against them all, unquote. Turkish President Tayyip Erdogan and Pakistani Prime Minister Shahbaz Sharif traveled to Mecca to sign the agreement with Saudi Crown Prince Mohammed bin Salman. The deal comes at a time when Iran is threatening more attacks on energy infrastructure in the region if Gulf leaders don't use their leverage to press President Trump to end the war on Iran. Meanwhile, in Israel, the head of the Mossad has fired two top officials at the spy agency over a failed plan to topple Iran's government. One of the fired officials headed Mossad's intelligence directorate. The other was the head of the agency's Iran division. In news from Yemen, Houthi fighters killed at least 30 Yemeni forces aligned with Yemen's Saudi-backed government. The deaths occurred when the Houthis launched missile and drone attacks on Yemeni military camps. Al Jazeera described the attack as the fiercest military escalation in Yemen since 2022. Three human rights groups say Israel committed a war crime by intentionally targeting and killing the Lebanese journalist Amal Khalil in April. Her colleague and photojournalist Zineb Farage was also critically injured in the same strike. On Thursday, Human Rights Watch, Amnesty International, and the Lebanese rights group The Legal Agenda released separate investigations into the attack. The reports found Israel had knowledge that the journalists were civilians and that Israeli forces deliberately obstructed Lebanese medical teams from reaching them for hours, at one point firing stun grenades at Lebanese Red Cross workers. To see our coverage of this case, go to democracynow.org. President Trump's so-called Gaza Board of Peace has issued its first construction contract for a military outpost in Gaza to house 150 Moroccan troops. Meanwhile, UNICEF reports at least 300 Palestinian children have been killed in Gaza since Israel agreed to a so-called ceasefire that began in October. UNICEF's regional director in the Middle East said, quote, a ceasefire that leaves an average of one child dead each and every day is failing children, unquote. Earlier this week, a sixth grader in Gaza named Khaled Al-Ashram was reportedly struck by direct fire from Israeli troops while he was sitting at his school desk. A bullet pierced his hand and wrist. In Tennessee, two-term Republican Representative Andy Ogles has lost his House primary in a major upset. Former State Agriculture Commissioner Charlie Hatcher won the race with 53% of the vote. Ogles lost despite being backed by Trump. Meanwhile, in Memphis, State Representative Justin Pearson easily won the Democratic House primary after running a campaign focused in part on opposing the construction of large artificial intelligence data centers. A New Mexico judge has ordered Meta, the parent company of Facebook and Instagram, to pay $567 million to a fund aimed at addressing the social media giant's role in a worsening mental health crisis among teens and children. This comes in addition to the $375 million that a New Mexico jury ordered Meta to pay in the same case. In March, the jury found the company had knowingly harmed children and concealed child sexual exploitation on its platforms. To see our coverage of the case, go to democracynow.org. The Senate Homeland Security Committee, led by Rand Paul, has voted to hold Dr. Anthony Fauci in contempt of Congress. During a recent hearing, Fauci invoked the Fifth Amendment more than 100 times when questioned about his handling of the COVID-19 pandemic and the origins of the coronavirus. Senator Paul has said he may send the contempt resolution directly to the Justice Department. Democratic Senator Maggie Hassan of New Hampshire criticized the move to hold Dr. Fauci in contempt.
5: The goal was to wait for Dr. Fauci to make any kind of misstatement and then have a weaponized Department of Justice file criminal charges for that new statement that would not have been covered by the pardon, leaving Dr. Fauci little choice but to invoke his constitutional right to not walk directly into a trap.
0: The Trump administration's announced plans to overhaul Head Start, the nation's early education and nutrition program for children living in poverty. The proposed measure would rescind hundreds of federal regulations overseeing Head Start, including mandates to provide assistance for parents of children with disabilities. Advocates warn the move will completely gut Head Start, which was first enacted over 60 years ago under the Health and Human Services Department, now run by Robert F. Kennedy, Jr. Annually, Head Start serves more than 700,000 children from birth to age 5. The Federal Communications Commission has voted to repeal the national cap on television station ownership in a move that could lead to greater media consolidation. The media group Free Press has announced plans to challenge the FCC's move. Jessica Gonzalez is co-chair of Free Press.
6: The FCC does not have authority to do this because that statute was set by Congress, and only Congress can change a law. So Free Press and allies plan to sue the FCC to halt this blatant attempt to hand over more media into the hands of Trump's oligarch cronies. And we believe that we will win.
0: And in a victory for academic freedom, the University of Minnesota has paid $250,000 settlement to the Israeli-American historian Roz Siegel after rescinding an offer to lead the university's Center for Holocaust and Genocide Studies. 2 years ago, the school had hired Siegel to lead the center, but rescinded the offer under pressure from donors who objected to Professor Siegel's accusation that Israel's committing genocide in Gaza. In a statement, Professor Siegel said, quote, "This settlement represents a successful refusal to accept the world of lies that blur an ongoing genocide and a commitment to continue the intertwined struggles for truth, justice, and accountability in Palestine and on our campuses," Dr. Roz Siegel said. And those are some of the headlines. This is Democracy Now!, democracynow.org, The War and Peace Report. I'm Amy Goodman in New York, joined by Democracy Now!'s Juan Gonzalez in Chicago. Hi, Juan.
7: Hi, Amy, and welcome to all of our listeners and viewers across the country and around the world.
0: Acting Attorney General Todd Blanche privately assured anti-abortion activists that the Trump administration is working to, quote, make Dobbs permanent, unquote, nationwide. He made the pledge on a call hosted by the White House Faith Office with the religious group Intercessors for America, which posted a recording of the call online. Blanche acknowledged the Trump administration's push to restrict abortion is moving slower than supporters want, but promised it was committed to stopping abortion across the country. On the call, Blanche also pledged to crack down on abortion pills.
3: Rest assured that we're working, you know, hand in hand with HHS and the FDA and the White House and President Trump's team to get permanent solutions so that the Dobbs decision becomes permanent in every single state.
0: In response, Democratic Senator Tina Smith of Minnesota said, quote, "Todd Blanche made clear in these secret calls with anti-choice activists that he wants to resurrect the Comstock Act, an antiquated anti-vice law from before women had the right to vote to ban sending medication abortion in the mail. Republicans will likely do what they always do and confirm Blanche's attorney general despite all of this. And once again, women across America will pay the price," the senator said. For more, we go to Boston, where we're joined by Amy Littlefield, Nation's abortion access correspondent. Her recent book is titled Killers of Roe, My Investigation into the Mysterious Death of Abortion Rights. Amy, welcome back to Democracy Now! Can you talk about the significance of this private, secret, and unclear what language to use, call that the acting Attorney General Todd Blanche had with anti-abortion activists, and what exactly he promised?
8: Right. I mean, it's a little hard to parse, Amy, exactly what he promised, because for someone who wants to be the chief law enforcement official in the United States, his words don't make a lot of legal sense. He talked about making the Dobbs decision permanent in every state. Well, Dobbs was a Supreme Court ruling that said states could make their own abortion policies. And it's not as if anti-abortion activists like the ones he was speaking to on the call were clamoring to make Dobbs permanent. That's not the issue. They're angry because Dobbs has not met their goal of ending all abortions across this country. And so I don't know if this was a private attempt by Blanche to try to placate those activists, even though in public he has not made this type of commitment, although he has, you know, made some allusions to potentially reviewing options to enforce the Comstock Act in his confirmation hearing. So fortunately, the intrepid reporters at Politico followed up with him and clarified with the Justice Department that he is talking about going after abortion pills by mail, which, of course, have been a lifeline for abortion access in the dozen or more states where abortion is banned.
7: And Amy, what specifically is the Comstock Act, and what does it cover?
8: Right. So there are two different avenues, basically, that could be used here if Blanche is confirmed to go after abortion pills. One of them, and because he alluded to the FDA and HHS, that suggests perhaps he's going to use the FDA's ongoing purported safety review of mifepristone, the first drug that's used in a medication abortion protocol, to try to go after mifepristone by mail under supposed safety concerns, even though this is a drug that's been on the market for more than 25 years, has been studied more than 100 times. The other option, the nuclear option, is the Comstock Act. This is a nationwide, could serve, if abortion opponents are right in their reading of it, if the courts agree with their reading of it, could essentially be revived as a de facto nationwide abortion ban that would apply even in blue states. And that's because it banned the mailing of any lewd, lascivious, or filthy items. Now, I'm quoting from the law there, okay? And if this sounds like a law that dates back to the Ulysses S. Grant administration, that's because it is. This was brought forward by sexual purity crusaders who were angry about, you know, racy medical textbooks and also drugs and devices being used for contraception and abortion. So that's the context, the historical context of this law, right? It had not been used in litigation for almost a century when anti-abortion activists started trying to revive it in the wake of the Dobbs decision, because they understood that a zombie law that had been on the books since 1873 was their best shot at banning abortion across the country. So what the Comstock Act could be used to do is to try to stop the mailing of abortion drugs and devices. Now, if that were broadly interpreted, it could apply to latex gloves that might be used in an abortion, or syringes. You know, it could be broadly interpreted to shut down not just mail order abortions, but also clinic-based care, depending on how it's read. And it's also important to note that the, you know, anti-vice crusaders who brought about this law originally used it to also go after information and speech, right? So the implications of this zombie law from the Victorian era are chilling indeed.
9: Amy, the Senate has voted 51 to 44 to confirm Dr. Erica Schwartz to head the CDC, the Centers for Disease Control and Prevention. During her confirmation hearing, Schwartz came under fire for saying, quote, abortion surveillance is absolutely critical. This is what she said.
10: Abortion surveillance is absolutely a critical component of what the CDC is currently doing. We also want to also make sure that certain states are not conflating emergency services and hiding abortions in that emergency services case definition. We need to make sure we're pulling out true abortions and making sure that we're really having clear case definitions regarding abortion so the data is actually accurate.
9: So that's Dr. Erica Schwartz, who's been confirmed as head of the CDC. Can you explain abortion surveillance, Amy Littlefield?
8: I mean, on the one hand, Amy, I want to make a joke about this, because find the hidden abortion sounds like a terrible board game that J.D. Vance makes his kids play on a Friday night. On the other hand, I think we have to take this very seriously, because if there's one lesson from the second Trump administration, it's that things that sound joke-worthy can very quickly become public policy and rule of law. And so what she's talking about here is weaponizing CDC data about the number of abortions that take place in the country every year, data that states report to the CDC, and somehow combing that data to look for hidden abortions. Now, what she's talking about here, Amy, are miscarriages. She's talking about emergency situations where people show up to the emergency room bleeding, maybe suffering from a fever. They need emergency care. And what's so egregious about her words here is that we know that people are dying precisely because of the fear of the type of surveillance she's talking about invoking, right? We know that doctors are delaying care for people suffering miscarriages. We know they're sending them home from hospitals. And we know that people like Portia Gamaze, people like Isaiah Crane have died in states like Texas as a result, right? So to invoke this fear will have a chilling effect. And it just comes back to really the only law that matters when it comes to abortion access, Amy, across time and place. And it's one that I talk about in my book, Killers of Roe. Abortion bans do not stop abortion. We're seeing that now. The number of abortions has gone up since Dobbs because of abortion pills by mail, right? Abortion bans do not stop abortion. What they do is they kill and harm the people who need them.
7: And Amy, you mentioned that abortions have gone up. You were part of a recent podcast, The Post-Roe Surprise, More Abortions. Could you expound a little bit about that in the last minute we have left?
8: So this most recent episode of Reveal, we looked at the post-Roe surprise, which was more abortions. The number of abortions went up. And we look at three women who are integral to this landscape. One is Dr. Angel Foster, who runs a telemedicine service called The Map that's shipping 6,000 medication abortion kits per month. And they are serving states where abortion is banned, operating under laws that protect clinicians like her in states like Massachusetts. Then we look at Kristen Hawkins, the president of Students for Life, who I've been following around the country for the last several months. It's been a wild ride, and her efforts to pressure the Justice Department to revive the Comstock Act. And finally, we look at Lena, an abortion pill courier. Lena flies overseas, fills up her suitcase with enough medication abortion to undermine any state's abortion ban, flies back into the country, gets in her car with all these pills, turns up the music, listens to Taylor Swift, drives away, heads back home to her cat, and nobody has ever caught her. And this is going completely undetected, these sophisticated networks of circulating abortion pills person to person. No matter what the FDA tries to do with mifepristone, no matter what the Trump administration tries to do, whether it's the Comstock Act or not, people like Lena are out there serving other people in their community, friend to friend. These are pills that can be pressed into the palm of your hand. And the federal government has only dystopian options at its disposal to try to stop these drugs. And we may see those dystopian options and harms coming as a result. But the bottom line here is that because of people like Lena, they are not going to stop abortions in this country. As we know, these abortion bans only kill and harm the people who need abortions.
9: Amy Littlefield, Nation's abortion access correspondent, a journalist who focused on reproductive rights, health care, and religion. Her new book, Killers of Roe, My Investigation into the Mysterious Death of Abortion Rights. Amy recently contributed to the new episode for Reveal, headlined The Post-Roe Surprise, More Abortions. Coming up, we speak with the State Senator Cindy Holscher of Kansas, now the Democratic nominee for governor. She's pushing for statewide moratorium on new data centers. Then Dr. El Sayed. And we'll talk about a play in New York about the 1979 massacre of protesters in Greensboro, North Carolina, a massacre committed by the Ku Klux Klan. Stay with us.
11: You'd never believe it. They ended apartheid in South Africa and elected Mandela president. The Berlin Wall came down and the Soviet Union broke up. There is this deadly disease that was killing mostly gay men. So the government acted like it didn't exist. But it did and still does. Terrorists attacked New York and D.C. and the World Trade Center collapsed. So we went to war again. There is this giant conversation happening on computers between nearly everyone on Earth. It is a mess and it's incredible. America had its first black president. A bunch of people took over a park near Wall Street for weeks, which forced everyone to start talking about income inequality on the national news.
9: Mandela from Cesar Alvarez's musical The Potluck. We'll be joined by Cesar later
0: in the broadcast. This is Democracy Now!, democracynow.org. I'm Amy Goodman with Juan Gonzalez as we turn to Kansas, where State Senator Cindy Holscher Tuesday won the primary to be the Democratic nominee for governor. She defeated State Senator Ethan Corson, who was backed by the outgoing Democratic Kansas Governor Laura Kelly. Overland Park Mayor Kurt Skoog was also in the race. Holscher's victory is seen as a defeat for establishment Democrats in the state. She'll now face the Republican Ty Masterson in November. Ty is the president of the Kansas State Senate and has been endorsed by President Trump. The fight over data centers became a defining issue of the Kansas race. This is State Senator Holscher and opponent State Senator Corson in a debate last month hosted by PBS Kansas.
12: With respect to data centers, Senator Holscher also continues to deliberately mislead you by not telling you that she voted for an incentive program to attract data centers to this state.
13: Things look a lot different a year after a bill was brought forward last year. And I have heard from the people. I'm not going to dig in on a bad vote. I'm going to listen to the people. I'm going to listen to the experts. We have to have guardrails in place to protect our resources and our communities.
0: For more, we go to Overland Park, Kansas, where we're joined by State Senator Cindy Holscher, the Democratic nominee for governor, who's proposed a statewide moratorium for new data centers. Congratulations on your victory on Tuesday, State Senator, and gubernatorial nominee. Can you explain your platform and start with something that's become clear from polls across the country among Democrats and Republicans, the nationwide opposition to these AI data centers?
14: Mm-hmm. Yeah, thank you so much, Amy, for having me. It's great to be here. And yeah, exactly. There's nationwide opposition to these new data centers, talking about the hyperscale versions that have been coming into states all across the nation. So in terms of my platform, the main focus really is on affordability in terms of addressing lack of access to affordable health care, child care, and housing, addressing our high property taxes, and making sure our schools are funded. But the data centers do come into play here in terms of affordability, because what we've seen happen across the nation as some of these facilities come into communities, we see they suck up the resources in terms of water. We see energy usage causing utility bills to skyrocket. So certainly not things that you want to have happen during an affordability crisis anyway, that you wouldn't want to have happen on any given day. But like I said, during an affordability crisis, even more of a concern. So what we've seen across Kansas, similar to what we've seen across the nation, is just this huge pushing back by communities. And I really noticed it this February and March, as I was doing town halls across the state, that the opposition quite adamant that they want to ensure guardrails are in place to prevent the exploitation of resources and people is really what it comes down to.
7: And Senator, I wanted to ask you on your position on immigration. The for-profit prison company CoreCivic has announced the sale of its Leavenworth prison to ICE, likely negating months of legal battles by city officials to ensure humane treatment of immigrants detained there. Could you talk about that situation and your position on the administration's continued raids on immigrants?
14: Well, I've been part of that battle and was part of the battle pushing back against the reopening of that facility in Leavenworth. That was over a year in terms of the community pushing back and faith leaders pushing back. And I joined with them at council meetings and in Topeka, too, to protest and to push back. And, what we saw happen there was really the result of CoreCivic putting immense pressure on the community and threatening to sue and basically threatening to bankrupt the city in terms of the time frame that it would take for them to really, get what they wanted there in terms of all the pressure they were putting on the community. It's been an issue here in terms of the raids we've seen. Even though it's Kansas and people may think there's not much happening here in terms of ICE, we're seeing raids carried out in several communities across the state. I actually joined in several weeks ago. There was the threat of a raid at a Boys and Girls Club here close to my community. I joined with neighbors and stood outside that facility for 3 hours as a human deterrent to ensure that nothing would happen there. And here's the thing. I'm going to push back against the policies that Trump is pushing. I'm going to push back against the horrible policies that we're seeing to give ICE more power. But I'm going to pull every lever as governor to protect our neighbors. What we've seen here, Trump and ICE, they are overstepping their boundaries. And it's just wrong what we're seeing happen in our communities. And people are voicing concern. And I think several months ago, we heard people say things like, oh, it's not going to happen here, and they weren't very worried about. But now that they've seen these raids in their communities, it's really been an eye-opener.
9: Let me ask you about the Kansas voters rejecting a Republican-backed ballot measure that could have made it easier to ban abortion in the future, though abortion did not appear on the ballot. The measure was about making members of the state Supreme Court electable by popular vote. Can you talk about how this seemingly technical issue became a proxy battle for the future of abortion rights in Kansas?
14: Certainly. Well, we know this. We had the vote in August of 2022 in terms of access to reproductive health care when the GOP was making an attempt to outlaw abortion here. So that was a big attempt on their part. That fell. It was defeated. I believe 60-40 was the vote. And so what we've seen since then is the continuation of this push to try to eliminate access to reproductive health care here in Kansas. So this was the latest round or the latest version of that attack. And with this particular amendment, you're right, it was in regard to changing the way Supreme Court justices are selected. Because essentially what the GOP figured is they can find ways to buy those positions if it's an election process, similar to what we've seen in terms of MAGA extremists taking over our legislature. What we've seen is a large amount of money poured into these elections. So essentially that's what they were hoping for, make it into an election system where Elon Musk or whoever else can come help buy these positions and then get the laws changed. So this was very much about abortion access, but also voting rights as well as funding of our schools, because those are three agenda items that the GOP has not been able to fulfill over the past few years. So again, this was an attempt to try to check the

0: So what we've seen too is, again, this affordability crisis, as Kansas was looking at these issues and the legislature was seeing what was going on, their response has been continued giveaways to billionaires and corporations, which leaves regular people behind. And so when you hear people say the system's being rigged against us, yes, because again, we've seen this just replaying of big giveaways, tax breaks for the wealthy, and again, leaving regular folks behind.
1: Kansas State Senator Cindy Holscher Tuesday won the Democratic primary race. She is now the Democratic nominee for governor of Kansas. Coming up, we'll speak to the Democratic nominee for Senate in Michigan, Dr. Abdul El-Sayed. But first, playwright Cesar Alvarez will be with us to talk about The Potluck, their musical about the 1979 Greensboro Massacre, in which five people were killed by the Ku Klux Klan. Cesar was named after two of the victims.

0: capitalist, but I help activists do better work. I better get back to work. I have this high stakes meeting tomorrow.
1: Mandela, from Cesar Alvarez's play, The Potluck. This is Democracy Now!, democracynow.org. I'm Amy Goodman with Juan Gonzalez. We turn now to The Potluck. It's a musical about the 1979 Greensboro massacre, in which five protesters in North Carolina at an anti-Klan rally there were gunned down by the Ku Klux Klan and the American Nazi Party. Those killed were members of the Communist Workers' Party. 10 other activists were injured. No one was convicted, but a jury did find the Greensboro police liable for cooperating with the KKK in a wrongful death. In 2020, Greensboro City Council passed a resolution apologizing for the attack and the police department's complicity in the killings. Composer and playwright Cesar James Alvarez was born in Greensboro. A year after the murders, their parents were among the survivors of the massacre. In a tribute to their parents' murdered friends, Cesar is named for two of those who were killed. Cesar Cauce, a Cuban immigrant and union organizer, and James Waller, a pediatrician and president of the local textile workers union. And this legacy and the weight of telling the story today form the backbone of Cesar Alvarez's new musical, The Potluck, presented by Soho Rep and Intar, currently playing at the Peter J. Sharp Theater in New York through this Sunday, August 9th. For more, we're joined by composer and playwright Cesar Alvarez. Cesar, I met you a few nights ago seeing this astounding play. You talk about, I mean, what you did with this play. It's so odd to say a massacre musical, but so many people don't even know what happened in 1979. And then your families, your own close connection to the victims.
2: Yeah, it was a real puzzle to figure out when I was kind of invited and asked by this commission to try to tell this story, because part of me wanted to just tell the story and tell the story, which is a story that's been so distorted over the years by the narratives around it, and also deal with the real fact of what it has meant to grow up in the aftermath of this state-sanctioned murder and to carry the name of these fallen comrades. And

0: to feel called to duty to somehow answer the work that they were doing. So the piece itself doesn't abandon the puzzle. It actually becomes a showing of that dilemma, which so many of us carry, of how do we heal from these traumas that have happened to our families and to our ancestries, and how do we answer the call in a way that's authentic and that actually is going to make a difference? The piece then becomes this kind of attempt, this ritual to unveil what teachings we can gain from this history.
1: And Cesar, I'm wondering if you could share what your parents told you as you were growing up about the massacre. And also, your musical is based on an annual survivors meeting in North Carolina where they have a potluck paella. Why this tradition? How has this been part of the healing and reflection for survivors?
0: Yeah, I don't ever remember not knowing about the Greensboro massacre. I only remember a slow accumulation of new information. As I got older, I started to get more facts and more images. And at a certain point, I actually saw the footage. And so it's this strange experience of, it's always been in the background of my life. It's always been known to me that this is who I was named after and why I am even here. And so in a way, the piece became this untangling. And the potluck it's an event that for the last 47 years, our community has come together and utilized this kind of technology of the potluck as a healing ritual. But the piece itself actually brings forth that architecture. And the architecture of the potluck is one that's so elemental, in that it is a request that everyone come together and everyone bring what they have, and we're all going to meet each other at a shared goal, which is that we need to nourish one another and be together. And there's something that happens in a potluck, which is a clash, which is like a macaroni salad next to hand-rolled sushi. And it's not necessarily the ideal pairing. However, what ends up happening in the event is an acknowledgement of our difference and an acknowledgement of our shared goals. So the piece itself actually invokes the dissonance of what it means to be in solidarity and to be working together across difference for something that we all need. And I just find that idea and that practice, which was given to me as a gift by my community, is one that is absolutely essential if we're going to imagine a way forward in this moment of overlapping cataclysms.
2: Cesar,
0: how do we get together across difference?
2: Cesar,
0: how do we meet one another?
2: Cesar, if you can explain the police complicity, how did this massacre take place?
0: This is a moment in the South when the Klan was really on the resurgence, and my parents were organizing textile mills and working together to kind of get the communities, the working class communities in Greensboro, organized around class consciousness and around improving their workforce, their work conditions, and they identified that the Klan was actually kind of operating as the fascist arm of the government in that way. And actually the government was in direct collusion with the Klan. They had paid informants in the Klan, and the Greensboro police handed the permit of the protest to the Klan and to the paid informants. And they vacated the premises when they knew the Klan was actually going to come in. And so the minute it happened, everyone knew in our community that they had been set up. And over years and years and years and years, including a Truth and Reconciliation Commission in Greensboro, this was all established as fact. But the reality is, the government was utilizing this fascistic faction in order to do its bidding, which was to repress really, really radical thought around working class solidarity. And what ended up happening is these five heroes and really leaders were assassinated and targeted directly by the government and by this group. And the reverberations of this were massive through many, many, many communities and movement spaces, and the loss of these incredible leaders is still felt. And really, with the piece, I'm trying to actually feel the loss and also to ask them, as martyrs in the spirit world, what do we have to learn, and how can we alchemize this into something that can do good for this moment?
1: And Cesar, the decision to show graphic footage from the documentary, because there was film footage of it, and to give your audience members the option to step out if they don't want to watch it. Can you talk about that?
0: Yeah, we tried to do the piece where we just showed the footage because it felt really important for people to really actually confront what happened. It's a lot of people aren't necessarily in the space to be able to just see that in the context of a theater piece. And we tried it without the footage, and it was a huge loss because I think a lot of people couldn't access what had really gone down. And we created this, the solution, which I'm really in love with, which is that in the piece, we ask people to decide whether they want to see the footage. That's a 7-minute clip that's in my mother's documentary, Red November, Black November. Or if they want to step outside and honor the five in a different way. And so what we end up doing is a simultaneous events, which one is a ritual and one is a real encounter with the video footage and the truth of what happened. And then we come back together, which again is a moment of solidarity and is an acknowledgement that in movement spaces and in organizing, we can't at all access the same things, but we have to be able to figure out how to create multiplicity, multiple ways through, because we have a shared goal, which is to alchemize this tragedy, to learn from it, and get to move forward better than we were before. And so in the piece, we ask you to decide. And we ask you also not to judge people's decisions. Let people figure out how they're going to navigate their own way. But the reality is you can't experience the whole piece unless you come twice, because there are actually two different paths through the story.
2: Cesar, you're named after two of the five victims. Your father in the play is played by Ruben Flores. He has the most powerful song. Talking to his best friend, Cesar, who you're named for, who was killed, about what he's missed in life. I wanted to play once again, a bit of that song. Do you want to introduce it for everyone?
0: Yeah, I think that, you know, my whole life growing up, I always thought about these five as kind of saints. And I think I didn't know them. I only got to hear about them, hear how wonderful they were, hear how brilliant they were, hear how committed they were to imagining a world that would work better for all of us. And the gift of this piece was that I actually got to think in an imaginative space and in a spiritual space, what would I say to them? What could I say to them, and what might they say back? And then in going through that process, I actually got to ask my dad that very question, which opened up this whole heart journey for him about, oh my God, there's so many things I would want to tell my friend about what's gone wrong and what's gone right, and how amazing it is that something like Mandela could be elected president, which at the time in the 70s would have seemed like science fiction to them. And so it kind of creates this moment of, you really don't know what's going to happen in history. You really don't know what can be possible in movement spaces. And this moment of my dad wanting to share that with his friend becomes a really, really important touchstone in the piece.
2: And while your name is Cesar Alvarez, they called him Caesar, right? His real name was Caesar.
0: Yeah, they did.
2: And you even joke about that in the film. But just let's hear a little from that film. Let's hear a little of that song. Again, it is performed by Ruben Flores.
3: Well, we're really following liberation movements all over, especially in Latin America and South Africa.
4: Can you just, like, talk to him as though he's here?
3: You'd never believe it. They ended apartheid in South Africa and elected Mandela president. The Berlin Wall came down and the Soviet Union broke up. There is this deadly disease that was killing mostly gay men, so the government acted like it didn't exist. But it did, and still does. Terrorists attacked New York and D.C. and the World Trade Center collapsed, so we went to war again. There is this giant conversation happening on computers between nearly everyone on Earth. It is a mess, and it's incredible. America had its first black president. A bunch of people took over a park near Wall Street for weeks, which forced everyone to start talking about income inequality on the national news. You would have thought it was great. Also, the economy nearly collapsed in 2008. There is this thing called a meme, which is a self-replicating idea, so things spread fast, now in ways that are both

0: and about the thickness of a few dimes. And we communicate with hieroglyphs instead of words sometimes. The earth is warming up because of pollution.
1: Ruben Flores singing Mandela from Cesar Alvarez's play, a musical called The Potluck. It's being presented by Soho Rep and Intar at the Peter J. Sharp Theater in New York City until Sunday, August 9th. We want to thank Cesar Alvarez for joining us. This is Democracy Now!, democracynow.org, The War and Peace Report. I'm Amy Goodman with Juan Gonzalez. As we turn now to Dr. Abdul El-Sayed, the winner of Tuesday's Democratic Senate primary in Michigan, and a major blow to the Democratic establishment and AIPAC, Abdul El-Sayed won the primary despite being vastly outspent by his opponent, Congressmember Haley Stevens. Pro-Israel and pro-corporate super PACs spent over $60 million to oppose Abdul El-Sayed, a former public health official who campaigned on a platform of Medicare for all, ending military aid to Israel and getting money out of politics. He'll face the Trump-endorsed Republican nominee, former Congressman Mike Rogers, in November's general election. If Dr. El-Sayed wins, he would become the first Muslim senator in the country. At a rally in Nevada after the primary, President Trump accused Dr. El-Sayed of hating Jewish people and Israel and said, quote, when I watch Abdul, well, this is President Trump in his own words.
2: When I watch Abdul, he's full of shit.
1: Dr. Abdul El-Sayed was born and raised in the Detroit area to Egyptian immigrant parents, called out Republicans on Wednesday, including his opponent Mike Rogers, after the National Republican Senatorial Committee issued a statement that referred to him by his full name, Abdulrahman Muhammad El-Sayed.
3: They think they want to use my whole name against me, Mike. Listen, man, if you can't say the name, it's Abdulrahman, keep the name out your damn mouth. Yeah. I'll be happy to give you lessons.
1: For more, we're joined now from Ann Arbor, Michigan, by Dr. Abdul El-Sayed, the Democratic nominee for Senate in Michigan. Welcome to Democracy Now!, Dr. El-Sayed. Can you talk about your victory and what it means, and what it means the next day to stand with your Democratic opponents as you all came together for the general election in November?
4: Amy, thank you so much for having me. We're honored and excited to have earned 750,000 stakes in democracy from folks across the state of Michigan who believed that our message to get money out of politics, put money in pockets, pass Medicare for all, is the way forward for our state and for our country. It's an answer to the challenges that they face. We came through an unprecedented amount of outside spending against us, nearly $70 million, got outspent 11-1. But the power of our message and the power of the people who carried it up and down our state, knocking 200,000 doors in the last 2 weeks of the campaign alone, they made the difference for us. We have an opportunity now, though, to unite around the opportunity that unites us all, which is way bigger than any differences we might have had in the primary, which is to defeat Mike Rogers, who is, of course, a bootlicker for Trumpism and would be a rubber stamp for everything Donald Trump wants to do for the next 2 years, should he be elected. This is a guy who spent his time in Congress voting to raise prescription drug prices because he took over $1 million from the pharmaceutical industry. He's a guy who helped architect the legislation that kicked off the opioid epidemic when I was in high school. And we have to defeat him because, of course, he's in thrall to Donald Trump. He would rubber stamp these wars that are raising our gas prices. He would rubber stamp the continued assault on our government, for which we have to now be dodging lettuce because it's not safe. So we have an opportunity to come together across our differences to build something that is about beating Trumpism, beating Mike Rogers, and I'm looking forward to the next 13 weeks.
5: And Dr. El-Sayed, Medicare for all, universal health care has been at the heart of your campaign. Why do you think it has resonated so much? And how, if you were to succeed and be elected to the Senate, how would you accomplish this when it has eluded, universal health care has eluded so many previous Democratic administrations in the past?
4: Yeah, well, and thank you for the question, because I think it is at the heart of what so many people are suffering right now. There's not a place that I go across the state where people don't tell me, I'm so worried about what happens if I get sick. And I'm insured. because my deductible is, what, $6,000, $10,000, it would put me into bankruptcy, which is why across this country we hold $225 billion in medical debt. Nearly a third of households in this country carry that debt. We don't have to have that. What Medicare for All would be is guaranteed health insurance through the government without having to worry about a copay, a deductible, a premium. It's there from cradle to grave. You don't lose it if you turn 26 or get married, get divorced, get a job, lose a job, turn 65. Always you can lose health insurance right now. And you don't have to worry about being in-network or out-of-network. You are covered. That opportunity, that security is something people across my state want so deeply. Now, we have an opportunity, I think, rather than to shy away from our biggest, boldest ideas, to carry them forward with us, to have the conversations about what's possible in the communities where they tell us that nobody's interested. Well, turns out people really are. I've been up and down the state, 110 different cities. You can go up north. You can be at a church in Detroit. You can be in Grand Rapids. People are asking, how are you going to secure health care for me and my family? Medicare for All would do just that. Now, look, we've got 2 years under this administration while I'll be in the U.S. Senate. And my job is to throw as much sand in the gears into the Trump administration as possible, but to use that 2 years as a pathway, as a guide ramp for the next Democratic president who will get this done. And I think by going out, having the conversation, persuading around the power of ideas, that's how we win. That's how we won this primary. That's how we look forward to winning the general. And I look forward to helping show a pathway forward through Michigan for whoever is bold enough to pick up the idea that we really can't have health care in this country moving forward.
5: You've also campaigned against military interventions and unconditional military support for Israel and other countries. How do you feel the American electorate is moving in terms of this issue? And what would you do to shift these priorities in the spending of the federal government away from the military into what other programs?
4: Well, in an era where many of us can't afford basic things like groceries or rent or health care, the idea that your government is sending your tax dollars to buy bombs and tanks for foreign governments seems anathema. That money could be spent to fix your potholes, rebuild your kid's school that looks like it did 50 years ago. And we need that money spent here. On top of that, we have an opportunity to remind ourselves where that kind of militarism ends up. It ends up in foreign wars we have no business fighting. You think about the consequences of this war in Iran, illegal, unjustifiable, wrong. But all it's done is showed the Ayatollahs that they have a chokehold on the world's energy supply, and it's raised our gas prices to nearly $5 a gallon. We have an opportunity to finally turn against that kind of militarism, which is exactly what Donald Trump said he would. But of course, he's taken us to I don't know how many conflagrations in the last year alone. We need to end that. And Mike Rogers, the guy I'm running against, he would be a check. He would be a rubber stamp for exactly what Donald Trump wants to do, and we need a check, which is why we're going to take him on. We're going to show him for who he is, a corporatist who can't wait to do the bidding of Donald Trump. And I think we can offer a real check on Trumpism in the U.S. Senate starting next year.
1: And Dr. Al-Sayed, your response to President Trump saying you hate Jewish people, the National Republican Senatorial Committee using your full name, of course, reminiscent of Barack Hussein Obama, you embracing that, and President Trump saying you're full of...
4: Well, look, at the end of the day, when you don't have ideas, all you have is hate. And we knew exactly what the playbook was going to be. Here's the reality of it. My name is not raising your gas prices. My name is not the reason we're in an illegal war. My name is not the reason you can't afford your health care. My name is not the reason that you can't afford your rent or your insurance. Their bad ideas are. And so if the best they've got against getting money out of politics, putting money in pockets, passing Medicare for All, is to point to my name and say that they can't pronounce it, then I think we're going to have a pretty good time over the next 13 weeks prosecuting the case against a kind of politics that is corrupting, and devastating the future of our country. We've got an opportunity, I think, though, to think beyond that. I think people are sick and tired of this politics of hatred. They're sick and tired of politicians who are interested in exploiting government for their own means, which is exactly what Mike Rogers did while he was in Congress, making $14 million after he left to move to a McMansion in Florida, which is what Donald Trump is doing now. And we're offering an alternative, a doctor who rebuilt the health department, eliminated medical debt, put Narcan in vending machines for free, and yes, happens to be named Abdulrahman Mohammed Sayed.
1: Dr. Abdul El-Sayed, we want to thank you for being with us. We're going to continue the conversation for 5 minutes, posted at democracynow.org. Dr. Abdul El-Sayed is Democratic Senate nominee from Michigan. That does it for our show. I'll be in Scotland on Tuesday and London on Wednesday. Check our website at democracynow.org. I'm Amy Goodman with Juan Gonzalez.

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1: This is Pacifica Radio's Letters in Politics. On today's show,
2: so Leon Czolgosz, who assassinated McKinley, he talked about the crimes committed by the U.S. government in the Philippines. So after McKinley's assassination, the U.S. government passed what's come to be known as the Anarchist Exclusion Act, forbidding anybody who believed in anarchism from entering the United States, from becoming a U.S. citizen. And so a lot of Asian activists, anti-colonial activists, would be criminalized as anarchists.
1: A conversation on anti-colonial efforts against U.S. imperialism in Asia in the first half of the 20th century and how this struggle affected Asians in the United States. Our guest is Moon Ho Jung. He is the author of the book, Menace to Empire, Anti-Colonial Solidarities in the Trans-Pacific. That's next on Letters in Politics. But first, the news.
3: I'm Max Pringle with these headlines. The Trump administration plans to overhaul Head Start. It's a key early educational program for the nation's poorest children. Officials from the Department of Health and Human Services say the changes posted online today would encourage more local decision-making by eliminating federal regulations. Critics argue this could undermine Head Start's effectiveness. The program currently serves around 700,000 vulnerable children, including those who are homeless or in foster care. The proposed changes would replace extensive federal regulations with state and local requirements. Officials claim this could save more than $2 billion and expand the program's reach, but experts warn it may lower standards. The public has 60 days to weigh in. The number of Americans applying for unemployment benefits rose last week, but layoffs remain in the historically healthy range of the past few years. The Labor Department said U.S. filings for jobless aid in the week ending August 1st rose by 1,000 to 199,000. The previous week's figure was revised up by 1,000 to 198,000. Weekly filings for unemployment benefits are considered representative of layoffs and are close to real-time indicators of the health of the U.S. job market. A Senate committee is set to vote today on whether to hold Dr. Anthony Fauci in contempt of Congress for refusing to answer questions at a hearing last week on his handling of the COVID-19 pandemic. If he's found in contempt, the Senate could refer him to the Justice Department for potential prosecution. Fauci invoked his Fifth Amendment right against self-incrimination more than 100 times at a hearing last week. Iran said Wednesday it's in the final stage of drafting an agreement with Oman over the Strait of Hormuz, and President Trump has said a deal could be announced this week. The agreement is likely to be contingent on the U.S. lifting its blockade on Iran. Mitch McCann has more.
4: On the surface, if this reporting is correct and negotiations result in Iran controlling inbound traffic in the strait and possibly some of the outbound traffic, it would seem like a concession. Remember that before this started, the movement of commercial vessels through the Strait of Hormuz was free-flowing. In addition, one official has told Reuters, the news agency, that Tehran is seeking fees of between 5 and 7% of cargo values from vessels using the strait. Now, the U.S. is likely to balk if that is the case, because it has said there will be no tolls.
3: That's Mitch McCann. Health workers at the epicenter of the Congo's Ebola outbreak are protesting over unpaid wages. They abandoned several health facilities today, demanding payment. The Ebola outbreak is the worst on record, causing 1,700 deaths. More from Chris Ochimaringa in Kinshasa.
5: According to the officials here in the Democratic Republic of Congo, the issue of this outbreak having occurred in an active conflict zone where there are not a number of armed groups has really hampered the response efforts by the health workers. They're supposed to be carrying out what they call contact tracing, tracking all people who came into contact with patients who have been confirmed to have Ebola, but that's not possible because some of the areas are off limits. There are a number of rebel groups who have been attacking people and caused massive displacement. So that's one of the problems.
3: That's Chris Ochimaringa. Ukrainian President Volodymyr Zelensky says Ukraine has hit more oil facilities deep inside Russia. Karen Chamas has more.
6: Ukrainian forces targeted refineries in Bashkortostan and the Yaroslavl region in an attempt to weaken Russia's wartime economy. They also hit Russian military patrol boats in the Black Sea. Meanwhile, Russian drone and glide bomb attacks across Ukraine killed at least 3 civilians and wounded several others. Zelensky is urging allies to supply interceptor missiles to bolster Ukraine's air defenses. Speaking a day earlier during a meeting with Britain's defense minister, Zelensky said,
7: This night, again, the signal before the winter, we think that we need unanimity and we need strong support from your country and from all other European friends, that this is a signal also that Russia gives us and to the world that they don't want to stop.
6: Analysts believe Russia is attempting to exhaust Ukraine through endless barrages. I'm Karen Shamas.
3: Those are the Pacifica headlines. I'm Max Pringle.
1: Good day and welcome to Letters and Politics. I'm Mitch Jezerich. Today we're going to be in conversation about anti-colonial struggles in Asia against American imperialism in the first half of the 20th century. Specifically, but not exclusively, we'll look at the Philippines War for Independence and how Imperial Japan was seen and used as a counter to the United States. It's a fascinating story that would have major repercussions for Asians living in the United States. My guest for this conversation is Moon Ho Jung. Moon Ho Jung is professor of history at the University of Washington and is the author of such books as Coolies and Cane, Race, Labor, and Sugar in the Age of Emancipation. His latest book that we will be in conversation about is called Menace to Empire, Anti-Colonial Solidarities in the Trans-Pacific. Moon Ho Jung, it is my very good pleasure to welcome you to this radio program.
2: All right. Thank you for having me.
1: Tell me why you begin the story with the Spanish-American War of 1898.
2: Well, you know, I begin the introduction by reminding everybody, or anybody who picked up the book, that the United States was, has always been, continues to be an empire rooted in white supremacy. And you know, there have been movements against the U.S. empire, against empire. And the book is really about movements against the U.S. empire across the Pacific. So I begin in the Philippines because it was, you know, Filipinos had been waging a revolution against the Spanish empire, really in 1896. And then the U.S. empire and the Spanish empire go to war in 1898. And, you know, Theodore Roosevelt, who was the U.S. Assistant Secretary of the Navy at the time, decided to send a naval fleet to Manila. So the Spanish-American War really was fought in the Philippines as much as in, you know, in Cuba and the Caribbean. And really the main argument of the book is about how the U.S. empire constructed a security state. A national security state to protect its claims in the Philippines and across the Pacific.
1: Was Spain an imperial power in the Philippines and in the region and played a role in Asia the way the United States would afterwards, after the Spanish-American War?
2: Well, you know, Magellan was the first Spanish to claim the Philippines on behalf of the Spanish crown. And so Spain claimed the Philippines as a colony for 400 years.
1: It's a long time. About it, it's much older than the United States even.
2: Yeah. So the colonization of, you know, places like Mexico and the Philippines happened at the same time.
1: The United States at first would side with the people struggling for independence in the Philippines against Spain.
2: Well, okay. Well, Filipino revolutionaries thought that Americans, the United States, could be an ally in their struggle against the Spanish. The Spanish forces were reeling. And the Spanish decide that they would rather surrender to the United States than to Filipino revolutionaries. And so, you know, the Spanish-American War was relatively short. It lasted about 4 months. And at the end of that war, in December of 1898, the United States agreed with Spain to purchase the Philippines for $20 million. Now, U.S. is making claims over the Philippines, but Filipinos don't want another colonial master. And so in 1899, the Philippine-American War erupts, and this is a bloody war. It lasts a long time, officially until 1902, but really the fighting continues for at least another decade. And it's a really, really bloody war. And it's a war that, unfortunately, very few Americans know about. But, you know, the lower range of the estimates of the number of Filipinos killed is 250,000 people. That is a lot of people. And that's the lower end of the range.
1: Yeah, I was going to say most people have heard of the Americans, the Spanish-American War. Not many people have heard of the Philippine-American War.
2: And so, you know, Theodore Roosevelt claims the war ends on July 4th, 1902, but really these are imperial claims, right? The United States is claiming sovereignty over the Philippines, but Filipinos continue to resist U.S. colonial rule. And so the book begins at the Philippines because that's really where this security state as we know it, I argue, really begins to take root and proliferate. And by that, I mean not only outright war, but a system of intelligence, surveillance, and eventually the immigration system would also become part of that security state.
1: So you see this as the beginning of that, something that we'd see throughout the rest of the 20th century and even to today?
2: That is my argument. And, you know, as I pointed out, you know, earlier, the United States was and continues to be an empire. So it's not as if that security state wasn't there. But I think the scale, the size of that security state really begins to expand dramatically over the first three decades of the 20th century.
1: What more can you tell me about the Philippine-American War? How was it fought from both sides?
2: Well, it was a very, Aguinaldo and people who had been waging war against the Spanish, they decide to take up arms against the U.S. Empire. And, you know, eventually they take up guerrilla warfare. And in response, the U.S. military takes on draconian measures. They called it reconcentration. That is, they would order the civilian population to gather in particular places. And if you were outside of those particular zones, you could be killed. And so it was a bloody war. A lot of the military tactics that would become notorious, like in places like Vietnam much later, really are practiced initially in the Philippines.
1: Talk to me about sedition. And what is it, 1901, there would be the Sedition Act in the Philippines?
2: Yeah, so the U.S. Philippine Commission, which is in, you know, charge of the Philippines, of governing the Philippines, so it's really a colonial regime, they decree a measure called the Sedition Act, and it's basically anybody expressing any kind of anti-colonial thought, even just by writing anti-colonial thoughts, any expression of the Philippines being separated from the United States, that was defined as sedition.
1: And what would the effects of that be, of that law?
2: Well, you know, anybody that would question U.S. colonial authority in the Philippines could be arrested for sedition. Many organizations that, like labor organizations that would try to organize workers would be charged with sedition. So really any kind of political activity that interrogated, that questioned U.S. authority, they could be criminalized as engaging in sedition.
1: I think you said that the Philippine-American War would come to an end in 1901, though I think you also said that it would actually continue for another decade or so. But what was significant about 1901, and why do others consider that to be the end of that war?
2: Well, the U.S. government claims that it ends in 1902, okay. But really, there's popular sentiment against U.S. colonial rule. And so Theodore Roosevelt claims that the war is over in 1902, but what's really happening on the ground is, you know, there's popular sentiment movement against the U.S. empire. And so, you know, I begin the story early in the book about a wave of labor strikes just 1 month before that declaration, the U.S. declaration of the end of the war. There's a huge wave of labor strikes in the Philippines. And so you can really get a sense of how tenuous U.S. claims over the Philippines really are.
1: Tell me about Isabelo de los Reyes. Who was he?
2: So De Los Reyes was a journalist, and he had been writing editorials against the Spanish Empire. And in 1897, he was arrested by the Spanish, and he was deported from the Philippines to Barcelona. Now, in Barcelona, there was a prison. It was notorious at the time for its torture chambers. And it's there that he becomes introduced to anarchism by fellow prisoners. And so he is released from prison in 1898. And he decides to publish another newspaper in Spain. He calls it The Philippines Before Europe. And the motto that he inscribes onto that newspaper is, against North America, no. Against imperialism until death. And so he takes up an anti-colonial position in Spain. And in 1901, during the height of the Philippine-American War, he decides to go back to the Philippines to try to, put into practice what he learned in Barcelona about anarchism, about organizing workers. And so the massive wave of strikes that I just talked about in 1902 really was, I wouldn't say organized, but really the impetus behind it was Isabelo de los Reyes and his efforts to organize a labor federation, a labor movement in the Philippines.
1: So this is interesting, the anarchism aspect of it. And was it something that was popular in the Philippines?
2: I wouldn't say it was widely popular, but definitely you can see aspects of anarchism. And I think we tend to forget how influential anarchism was in radical circles, especially at the turn of the 20th century. And you know, President McKinley, who was, you know, in the White House during the Philippine-American War, at least the beginning of it, he was assassinated by a self-identified anarchist, right? And there are political assassinations, you know, across Europe around the same time period. And so anarchism, which really competed with communism, right, and as a critique of communism, really becomes a critical element of anti-colonial movements, anti-colonial thought.
1: That's interesting. And of course, it's in the early 20th century where we have anarchist movements in the United States as well. Do you see a connection between the anarchist movement in the early 20th century in the United States and what we've talked about in the Philippines and the Philippine War for Independence?
2: I mean, there are definite connections. So Leon Czolgosz, who assassinated McKinley, he talked about the crimes committed by the U.S. government in the Philippines. And that was one of the reasons why he felt that he had to put a stop to McKinley.
1: That's interesting.
2: That's one connection. But also, you know, a lot of Asians who would come to live in the United States, especially along the Pacific coast, people like Hardayal that I write about in a different chapter, they would take up anarchism. They would take up different revolutionary ideas, and they would be marked as anarchists, right? So after McKinley's assassination, the U.S. government passed what's come to be known as the Anarchist Exclusion Act, forbidding anybody who believed in anarchism from entering the United States, from becoming a U.S. citizen. Right? And so a lot of Asian activists, anti-colonial activists, would be criminalized as anarchists.
1: And that was in the immigration laws.
2: Right.
1: Yeah.
2: Right.
1: And they're specifically thinking, maybe not exclusively, but what was going on in the Philippines was a major component of that.
2: Well, really any kind of movement against empire. So people like Hardayal, they were organizing against the British Empire, but the U.S. government interpreted that anti-colonial movement as a threat to the U.S. interests in the Philippines, in really the United States was really committed to keeping the racial and colonial order of the world.
1: So there's a strong link. Forgive me for keeping it going here, but I think this is important. Yeah. There's a strong link between anarchism, or at least what's proclaimed to be, or even accused of being anarchism, and anti-colonial efforts. Because, of course, I guess it's not as, I don't know, politically correct or so to say this is the anti-colonial, sedition act or something like that. It would be much more easier to claim it was anarchism.
2: Yeah, and really, you know, I think the term sedition is critical there, right? It's a crime against the nation, but it's really fundamentally, especially if you look at the, you know, the time period that I'm looking at, it's really about securing empire, right? So you label somebody as seditious, un-American, anti-American, if they are struggling, if they're mobilizing against empire, against white supremacy.
1: Is the Philippines the center of American power in Asia, in Eastern Asia specifically?
2: Yeah, in the time period that I'm looking at, yeah, I mean, that is formally claimed by the United States. And I think people also tend to forget that the United States ruled over the Philippines from 1898 until 1946, right? That's a long time period. I mean, the United States continues to have a lot of authority over the Philippines, but, you know, outright formal, colonial rule over the Philippines lasted the first half of the 20th century.
1: Another fascinating aspect about your book is Japan during this period of time. Japan is an imperial power itself, and and it is serving in a way. I mean, it's just an interesting dynamic that's going on in Asia between the United States and Japan. You know, when we think of the United States and Japan, especially in the lead up to the World War II, we think of the attack on Pearl Harbor. Then obviously we think about the dropping of the atomic bombs on Nagasaki and, Hiroshima. But there's actually a past there that I think most people don't know about that spans the previous 50 years could we say a struggle between Japan and the United States in the region?
2: Yeah, and a lot of it is projected, I think, imagined by U.S. officials as a way to justify its colonial presence in places like the Philippines. So really, you know, you have the Russo-Japanese War of 1904 to 1905, where Japanese forces, win over Russia, the Russian Empire, and you know, Japan is an empire. It's a rising empire. But at the same time, a lot of colonized peoples around the world, communities of color around the world, they begin to romanticize Japan as a new possibility, right? That here's an empire fighting against white supremacy. So, you know, even black radicals like W.E.B. Du Bois, they begin to think of Japan, you know, as a guiding force, potentially leading the darker peoples of the world against empire. And you know, people in the Philippines exploit that rhetoric. Some of them look to Japan, perhaps as leading Asia against the West. But here's the thing. Formally, through government channels, Japan and the United States are working together. So in 1905, they sign an agreement where the United States agrees to honor Japan's claims over Korea. And in return, Japan agrees to honor U.S. claims over the Philippines. So formally, they are in complete alignment. They're both about empire. Now, behind the scenes, President Theodore Roosevelt begins to wonder if Japan has larger ambitions to take over the Philippines, to take over Asia. And so really it's beginning, you know, around 1906, 1907, that the U.S. military begins to devise war plans against Japan in particular. And so it becomes a self-feeding cycle where, you know, any kind of movement against the U.S. empire somehow comes to be linked with Imperial Japan. And so Filipino revolutionaries talk about how, you know, if there's a war between the United States and Japan, that will be the moment that they can strike against the U.S. empire.
1: This is Letters on Politics. We are in conversation with Moon Ho Jung, professor of history at the University of Washington. We're in conversation about his book, Menace to Empire, Anti-Colonial Solidarities and the Trans-Pacific. This dynamic would also lead both to anti-Asian racism here in the United States in the first half of the 20th century. You obviously see it in the second half of the 19th century with the Chinese Exclusion Act and these kind of things. But there is this drive in the early 20th century, and you see it even in literature. I think of Jack London was somebody who's guilty of this, and you also see it with laws. You were already sort of talking about it earlier concerning immigration. Tell me about what's happening in East Asia and how this is affecting lives for Asians in the United States.
2: Well, you know, I think the idea of national security is really a 20th century idea. But, you know, what I was really surprised by was I went back and looked at the court case, the Supreme Court case around Chinese exclusion. So the Chinese workers are excluded from the United States beginning in 1882. And Chinese filed lawsuits against that law. And in 1889, the U.S. Supreme Court came down with a decision justifying Chinese exclusion. And really what astonished me was the defense of Chinese exclusion was really pivoted around this idea of security. The Supreme Court said that the United States government could pass laws targeting particular populations if it wanted to, if it deemed that population to be a threat to its security. Right. So it didn't have to be a population that the United States was at war with. It could be simply people moving to the United States. But if the U.S. government deemed that as a threat to its security, then it could pass laws prohibiting their entry into the United States. And so really the way I look at immigration law is it becomes a way to silence, repress radical ideas, anti-colonial movements, and it becomes a mechanism through which a lot of Asian radicals in particular come to be targeted by the U.S. government, come to be defined as seditious. And some of them, many of them would be deported from the United States on those grounds.
1: Well, would this also include European radicals, or do you think it was specifically for Asian radicals?
2: Well, it definitely included European radicals. But, you know, the original question behind this book project was, you know, when I started teaching courses in U.S. history, like, we all kind of know that U.S. immigration laws targeted Asians and radicals, especially over the first three decades of the 20th century, but we tend to put them into separate categories, right? And so my hunch was that there had to be some kind of a connection, right? And I think we see that through the application of immigration laws against, you know, Gadar activists. So the Gadar movement was a revolutionary movement organized by South Asians living in the United States, challenging the British Empire. They were really radical in terms of rhetoric, some of the strategies that they began to embrace, and they really suffered under the immigration system as a result.
1: Speaking of the Gadar movement, your prologue tells the story of Dada Amir Haider Khan, which is really a riveting story in itself. Tell me about Dada Amir Haider Khan.
2: Yeah, I know. His story is pretty amazing. So he grew up in British-occupied Punjab. So the British claimed sovereignty over Punjab. And he decided to run away from home. And he worked, you know, on many ships, on British ships, and he grew enraged over the British Empire. And he started organizing against the British Empire. He's sailing all over the world, right? He's working on these merchant vessels. And in 1918, he begins to consider New York City his home base. And at that time, he decides, you know, I'm going to apply to become a U.S. citizen, a naturalized U.S. citizen, because I have no loyalty to the British, right? He gets that naturalized citizenship, and, you know, he's one of dozens of South Asians who are able to become U.S. citizens through naturalization. Most Asians were barred from becoming naturalized citizens. And he begins to think that the United States is a refuge of sorts where, you know, he could express his anti-colonial thoughts. And then he begins to really become politicized in the United States.

0: Soviet Union, but all over the world, come to Moscow to receive a revolutionary education. And then they were supposed to go back home and then, you know, help to organize a revolutionary movement. And so Khan ends up in Moscow and he just cannot believe what he is seeing. Like he's talking about the heterogeneity of the population at the university. He's talking about how, you know, he's taking a lot of courses in Marxism at KUTV. And then at the end of his formal education in Moscow, he has to decide. And, you know, when he's in Moscow, he's also there with black radicals from the United States who are also in Moscow at the same university. And so at the end of his formal education in Moscow, he has to decide, am I going to go back to India or am I going to go back to the United States? And he decides to go back to India. And, you know, he's hunted down by the British system of intelligence and surveillance for his seditious activities against the British Empire. And, you know, when India and Pakistan are formed in 1947, he begins to be arrested by Pakistani officials. And in 1954, the U.S. government applied pressure to Pakistani authorities to ban the Communist Party in Pakistan. And so he begins to face, you know, different cycles of imprisonment, arrest. And, you know, at that moment, he begins to wonder, like, I've always been an enemy of the British Empire, but I don't understand why these Pakistani officials are arresting me, are deeming me a criminal. And so his story really helps to tie together, you know, the story of the 20th century, which is really about the Red Scare, about anti-communism. And it's a reminder of how much communism was tied to anti-colonial movements, you know, really beginning in, especially in the 1920s.
1: Yeah, this is interesting. We talked about the role of anarchism earlier, a little bit later. Communism would play an important role, the Russian Revolution. And Russia is an interesting player in the story that you tell, because we start with the Russia losing to Japan in the early 19th century, and what a monumental moment this would be for many people across the world. But after the Russian Revolution, Russia would become, I don't know, would it be appropriate to say an ally to anti-colonial efforts in Asia?
0: Oh yeah, I would say so. Yeah, and I think that's an important part of the history that we also tend to forget, right? Is that the communist movement was a lot of things to different peoples, but really the communist movement took a very public, vocal stand against colonialism and racism, and that is why so many people gravitated to the movement. Right. And so Lenin starts talking about colonialism. And when he reestablished the Communist International, or the Third International, you know, beginning in 1920, they begin publishing what they call the theses, you know, and the national and colonial question. And they really are trying to provide active support to anti-colonial movements around the world.
1: Was Lenin talking about racism specifically, along with colonialism?
0: I think that would come a little bit later. So Lenin dies in 1924. And, you know, the theses on the national and colonial question that he wrote the first draft of does talk about racism to an extent, but it's really a question of colonialism. But by, you know, by the second half of the 1920s, the communist, the Third International also, puts together this idea of the Black Belt of the United States forming a separate nation, right? So it definitely takes an active stand against

0: both colonialism and white supremacy, right?
1: We get in the United States a Sedition Act, I believe, of 1918, oftentimes seen to be related to World War One. People opposing World War One. I think it was under this Sedition Act of 1918 that Eugene Victor Debs would serve time in jail, long time in jail, even run from president from a jail cell. Right. Is this act and its passage and its use also related to U.S. concerns over anti-colonial movements?
0: Yeah, and you know, the Godard activists would be charged, it was called the violating U.S. neutrality laws during World War One. It was called the Hindu conspiracy trial that happened in San Francisco. So the laws that we've been talking about, like the 1903 Anarchist Exclusion Act, I mean, that is the foundation to different immigration laws, including laws passed in 1917, 1918 during the height of World War One. And so really people mobilizing against empire. And I would say, you know, in the book that I write about, mostly the Godard movement becoming targets of immigration law, targeting anarchists. They would be labeled anarchists. But really it's anybody that is questioning, racism and colonialism who are targeted.
1: The Hindu conspiracy trial in San Francisco. I have to ask you about that.
0: So, you know, by the time that they are charged with violating U.S. neutrality laws, the United States is fighting alongside the British. So they are at war when they are charged in 1917, I believe. You know, the Godard activists have been mobilizing against the British Empire. They're formally organized before World War One. But then some of them begin to work with Germany because they begin to think, okay, the British are occupied with fighting Germany in Europe. Now is our moment. Now is our moment to strike a rebellion, a revolution in India. So, you know, thousands of Godard activists from the United States decide to go back to India to try to foment a revolution against the British Empire during World War One. It's at that time that the British government really began to apply pressure on the U.S. government. You gotta put a stop to that movement. And so the U.S. government complies. They had been collecting information on the Godard movement for years, in alliance with the British. And then they begin to prosecute them, during World War One. And so it's come to be known as the Hindu conspiracy trial, but it's really a trial where, you know, it cost a lot of money. I believe the U.S. government spent something like $500,000, and I forget how much the British spent, but it was in the millions of dollars. And really, it's an effort by the British and the U.S. governments, who are supposedly fighting for democracy, right, during World War One. They want to clamp down on these radical movements that are challenging their empires.
1: Is the Godard movement specifically active in San Francisco or California, since the trial happened in San Francisco?
0: Yeah, it was, you know, there's some South Asian intellectuals that find home in California in particular, but it's the thousands of migrant workers who really support that movement. Because, and they get involved in part because they recognize the hostility, the racism that they face, from U.S. immigration authorities. And so they begin to make connections between the U.S. Empire and the British Empire. And that, you know, their status within the British Empire is being replicated in how they are being treated in the United States.
1: I want to move us through the 20th century here and about World War II. Let me ask you about World War II. Oftentimes, I think Americans still don't quite understand why Japan had bombed Pearl Harbor. Does this story that you tell and sort of the imperial games between both the United States and Japan at all explain what would happen to Pearl Harbor in 1941?
0: You know, it's definitely not a focus of the book, but I think it tells an aspect of the story, because I think we need to remember that World War II was, in many sense, an inter-imperial war, right? And so most people don't, I don't mean to underestimate the American people, but I think most Americans don't remember that, you know, Japanese forces attacked Hawaii and at the same time attacked the Philippines, attacked, you know, what the French claimed as Indochina at the same time, right? So it's definitely an inter-imperial war. And so I think that's an important context. I think the imaginings of U.S. officials over the first half of the 20th century, that cast anybody that was against the U.S. empire had to be supporting Japan, right? That was the projection made by U.S. authorities. And so in places like Hawaii, where, you know, there are the Japanese are the majority of the population, definitely majority of the plantation labor force. When they begin to go out on strike, U.S. military authorities begin to take note. They begin to interpret a labor strike, right, on the plantations as an expression of Japanese solidarity, an expression of Japanese imperial designs in Hawaii. And, you know, all these reports emerging out of the Philippines that Filipino revolutionaries might work with Japan, right, with the Japanese government, those ideas get transferred to Hawaii. And so there's a huge labor strike in 1909 organized by Japanese workers. After that strike, these white planters begin to recruit Filipino workers en masse to Hawaii. And then when Japanese and Filipino workers go out on strike in 1920, right, U.S. authorities begin to imagine, oh, it's that Pan-Asian conspiracy that we had witnessed in the Philippines. Now it's taking root in the Philippines, right? And so this imagining of Imperial Japan leading a movement, a Pan-Asian movement against the U.S. empire, I think is really the narrative of U.S. national security in and across the Pacific. And that would have devastating consequences for, you know, the Japanese living in Hawaii, living in California, living on the West Coast.
1: For anti-colonial activists in Asia, maybe specifically Japan, but other places too. You could clarify for me. Is the view of Japan as being a counterweight to U.S. imperialism complicated? And I ask that because Japan itself, as we say, is an imperial power itself. It has also committed its own atrocities. I think of Nanking in China. Korea as well. I mean, these countries, there's still tension between these countries today because of this history. Is it a complicated situation for anti-colonial activists to see Japan, also an imperial power, as a counterweight to U.S. power?
0: Yeah, no, and I would say it's complicated, it's contradictory, right? Because I think, the Japanese, and I think people imagined a lot of anti-colonial activists romanticized Japan as a potential leader against the West. But in reality, Japan was an empire. Its government passed anti-communist, anti-radical measures to suppress any kind of anti-colonial movement against Japan, right? So that's happening on the ground. And so I think we need to distinguish between, you know, these imaginings of what Japan might be or could be and Japan as a reality, as an empire, right? And but what begins to happen, and this is goes back to your question about World War II, is, you know, U.S. authorities want to really dichotomize the world. Either you are for Japan or you are for the United States, right? And that is
1: with the us binary. Or against us, yeah.
0: And really, that's the binary that people are stuck in, and they have to choose, right? And that applies to Japanese Americans, you know, incarcerated in U.S. concentration camps. Are you for Japan, or are you for the United States, right? So you're supposed to choose your loyalty. And you know what I point out at the end of my book is that was never the contradiction. Right? The United States or Japan. Because in my mind, they were both for empire, right? Really, the fundamental contradiction was between empire and democracy, right? And whether you chose Japan or the United States, you were for empire, right? And so I think the deeper struggle is to recognize that contradiction and to organize against it, right? That because it, in my mind, empire and democracy cannot coexist.
1: It just reminds me, I think, something that we see with anti-colonial, anti-imperial politics going back from this era that you began, of always this question of, is the enemy of my enemy my friend?
0: Right.
1: And it seems like
0: right.
1: This question is very much alive with Japan as well as an imperial power.
0: Yeah. And really, you know, many people had to choose sides at that particular moment, but I think it was short-sighted in many respects, right? You know, so one person that I write about at the very end of my book is Carl Yoneda, a Japanese-American communist. He was very much against Imperial Japan. He himself had family in Japan, but he was against the Japanese empire. And he had been under surveillance by the U.S. government for his, you know, subversive Red activities as a communist. But once Pearl Harbor happens, he really embraces this fight against fascism above anything else. And he begins to, you know, serve as an informant against other Japanese for being potentially pro-Japanese to the U.S. government, even though the U.S. government is monitoring his activities in a concentration camp for subversive activities, right? It's a fascinating, bizarre story. But he really proclaims himself as, you know, as in support of the United States during World War II, even at, you know, at a time when his family, his people, Japanese Americans are in concentration camps placed there by the U.S. government, right? And so going back to what I pointed out earlier, really it was not between the United States and Japan, right? It was not the equation that the U.S. government insisted, which was if you are for Japan, then you are against the United States, right? Really, I think the story, the lesson from Yoneda's story is that we need to be critical. We need to recognize the broader history. We need to think deeper and really think about, you know, the ongoing history of empire and how we can think, organize against it.
1: Japan was certainly allied with fascist states of Italy and Germany in World War
0: II. Yep.
1: But Japan was fascist itself?
0: The Japanese government? I think there were definitely fascist components, yeah.
1: In the same way that you would find in Germany and Italy?
0: Definitely in terms of its colonial policies. And I think we tend to forget that Germany was a colonial power, right? And had colonial aspirations in the Pacific and in Africa, right? And so I think that's why it's helpful to think about World War II as an inter-imperial war, right?
1: So much more still to talk about, including Korea, Vietnam, You write about Ho Chi Minh in your book. We have what we call in radio the tyranny of the clock, which is now towards its end. But I hope you'll return and talk to us more about these things in the future. But Moon Ho Jung, I've enjoyed our conversation very much today, and I thank you.
0: All right. Well, thank you very much for your interest.
1: Moon Ho Jung has been our guest. Again, he's a professor of history at the University of Washington. He has joined us for a conversation about his book, Menace to Empire, Anti-Colonial Solidarities and the Trans-Pacific.
2: That does it for Letters on Politics. The show is produced by Deanna Martinez. Kirsten Thomas is our engineer. If you'd like to hear this or past shows, you could do so by going online and finding our archives at kpfa.org. I'm Mitch Jesrich, and I thank you for listening.

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It is 2 a.m. coming up next, Against the Grain.

0: Today on Against the Grain, the ramifications of the U.S. attack on Iran have been a harsh reminder of the centrality of oil to the global economy.
1: It's not just crude oil and gas that we need to focus on. It's also the export of fertilizers, for instance. One third of the world's fertilizers come through the Strait of Hormuz from the Gulf. And it's the big Gulf oil companies that are producing those fertilizers. Key commodities and chemicals like sulfur, like helium, like methanol, the plastics, 40% of polypropylene and polyethylene, the two basic plastics, are produced in the Gulf.
0: He argues that the blockage in the Gulf threatens to set off a more serious global crisis than that seen in the 1970s. From the studios of KPFA in Berkeley, California, this is Against the Grain on Pacifica Radio. I'm Sasha Lilly. The U.S.-Israeli war against Iran has devastated that country. It's also led to spiking profits for oil companies, which my guest today argues historically benefit from militarism and war. Not counting rising fertilizer and food costs, it's estimated that the last month of war have benefited oil and gas companies by more than $100 billion. To discuss the history of oil and the shifting terrain of the oil industries, I'm joined by the author of Crude Capitalism, Oil, Corporate Power, and the Making of the World Market. Adam Haniya is director of the SOAS Middle East Institute at the University of London. Adam, despite attempts to move to renewables, how important is oil for our global economic system today?
1: It's absolutely central, and I think one of the myths about the green transition is that we are moving away from consuming oil, but as well as other fossil fuels like coal and gas. If you look at last year, for instance, the world's production and consumption of those fossil fuels was at an all-time record. And that's been the case for each year, basically, that we continue to consume at an absolute level oil, gas, and coal. And there's no sense in that way of moving away. Maybe relatively, we are increasing the share of solar and wind and renewables, but at an absolute level, oil remains predominant.
0: Where does oil's power come from? You know, it's often described as this really extraordinary, singular, almost magical substance that has us in its grips.
1: One of the things I try to do in my book is to make an argument that we need to think about what it is about the social system in which we live that gives oil this apparent power. So if we think about capitalism, naming the system, which I think is very important, and what does capitalism do, we can see very quickly that there is a whole bunch of tendencies within capitalism, the tendency, for instance, to accumulate more and more, to grow economies, to speed up the circulation and consumption of goods, to cheapen the production of goods and commodities. All of those kinds of features of this social system really, I think, point to why it is that oil has gained such an immense power. It's not something that is stemming simply from the physical properties of oil. It's the social system that gives those physical properties a meaning. Because at the end of the day, as I say in the book, oil is simply a sticky black goo. There's something about the social system that makes that sticky black goo so significant and so powerful.
0: Well, we're frequently told that oil, or sometimes as it's called, black gold, is scarce. And this is one of the reasons why it has the history that it does, that it's so lucrative, you know, that it has led to vast wealth. How scarce is oil? Is that really a crucial part of this story?
1: It's very interesting, I think, to look at the history of oil and the oil industry and to see the ways in which oil companies have spent so much effort in actually controlling the supply of oil, restricting the supply of oil. There's too much of it in many points in history. So we can see the ways that the so-called Seven Sisters, who were the big seven Western oil firms that basically controlled all of the world's oil up until about the 1950s and 1960s, these companies, which today we know as ExxonMobil and Chevron and BP and so forth, these seven big Western firms, they invested a great deal of effort to actually prevent oil coming onto the market, to engage in cartel-like behavior to restrict oil supplies because of these surpluses. So I think there is kind of a myth that oil is running out and it's scarce. It's certainly true that it's not found everywhere in the world, but unfortunately, it's the planet, the carbon dioxide levels that are running out, not the actual oil supplies.
0: Right, and then this question of scarcity or manufactured scarcity or controlling supply, I guess, speaks also to the deep connection between the way oil functions and capitalism itself. You can see parallels, I guess, with things like diamonds, right, that are also incredibly lucrative and feed into some of these explanations that certain societies are cursed with having such highly valuable resources.
1: Absolutely. And that's, I think, another key myth is this idea of the oil curse, you know, and if you look at, for instance, countries that are supposedly cursed by oil, you can see the big oil companies who have exploited the oil resources of those countries certainly were not cursed. We need to actually ask who is winning, who is losing from this industry. And again, the problem here is when oil is invested with this power without thinking about the social forces and the social system that determines who are the winners and losers.
0: It also seems that when we think about oil, many of us think of it in pretty narrow terms in terms of what it provides. You know, that is, it's a source of energy, that it's a source of transport, but we don't tend to see the way that it is embedded in so many parts of our economy. Can you remind us of what crude oil can be transformed into when it's pumped out of the ground?
1: Yes, this is a really crucial point. And again, I spent quite a lot of time in the book looking at this question, because as you've just pointed out, people tend to think about oil simply as liquid fuel, a liquid transport fuel. It's the thing that we put in our cars. It's the thing that we fire our jets with and so forth. But actually, if you look at what oil can be transformed into and what it is transformed into, it's very clear that around the time of the middle of the 20th century, there was what's called the petrochemical revolution, in which a whole array of synthetic products emerged in capitalism. And I'm talking here about things like plastics, artificial fertilizers, synthetic rubbers, these kinds of materials that are ultimately derived from oil. And in fact, they are byproducts or waste products of the oil refining process. These basic synthetic products replaced a whole array of natural products, natural fertilizers and natural rubber, wood, and so forth. And today they've become ubiquitous. They're everywhere. So if we look around the rooms that we're all sitting in and think about the paints, the plastic surfaces, the synthetic fibers that we're wearing, our clothes are literally products of oil. All of this really served to embed oil centrally in our daily lives around the time of the middle of the 20th century, around the time of the Second World War. But it also served to make oil invisible, because we don't normally think about that fact, that we are actually sitting in a pool of oil products. So I think this understanding that of oil as not just a liquid fuel, as the basis basically of all material commodity production, is absolutely essential to understanding the power that oil holds over our daily lives. And to bring it back to the point I raised earlier about what it is about the social system that kind of drives these changes, we can think, for example, about the phenomenon of fast fashion. This is, as I'm sure many of your listeners are aware, the idea that the fashion industry today, turn on a dime, basically, it can produce new clothes week to week, cheap season, multi-seasons, a massive increase in the quantity of clothing that we've seen over the last couple of decades. All of this is connected to actually synthetic oil-derived products, the polyesters and these synthetic products that we wear on our backs. What this did was it basically untethered the production of clothes from natural commodities like wool or natural cotton, and allowed this expansion, this massive expansion in production, obviously connected as well to cheap labor in factories in the global south. But we can see here the ways that industries like fast fashion and the fashion industry, the food industry, the packaging industry, the construction industry, all of these depend ultimately on these synthetic products that are derived from oil.
0: Right. And of course, we're having a greater increasing awareness of the impact of all of that, not just on our natural systems outside of us, but including inside our bodies with microplastics.
1: I think one of the really important parts of this argument is to see that the problems with microplastics and nanoplastics and the toxic effects of these substances on our on the biosphere and our ecosystem is certainly something that we need to consider and work around. But we also need to think about the ways in which this is connected to fossil fuels. I think too often that question of plastics is divorced from the question of fossil fuels. It's seen as a problem of more recycling or dealing with those the pollution, rather than actually dealing with the way that these substances are produced and its place in the oil economy. So we can see, for instance, around the negotiations of the plastic treaty over the last few years, which have been blocked by oil companies and oil producing states. This plastic treaty, which was designed to restrict the production of plastics, the argument that the oil companies came to in these negotiations was that the problem is pollution, not production. And I think what we need to do is absolutely reverse that and say, actually, the problem is production. And that's where the problem of this toxicity needs to be addressed first and foremost.
0: Political economist Adam Haniyeh is my guest. We're discussing his book, Crude Capitalism, Oil Corporate Power, and the Making of the World Market. This is Against the Grain, and I'm Sasha Lilly. So, Adam, you were discussing a few minutes ago the petrochemical revolution in mid-century, which revealed, to all of our detriment, the many ways that oil could be refined and turned into all sorts of products, which have now become ubiquitous. I wanted to ask you, though, staying with that mid-century period, which was a kind of crucial moment in the history of oil, the history of capitalism, certainly the history of the acceleration of carbon into the atmosphere. What took place at that time in which oil became widely adopted? And what is the relationship between that, the sort of advent of the oil economy in the mid-20th century, with the United States controlling its dominant position within the global capitalist system?
1: Yes, this moment of the mid-20th century, as you say, is really a crucial one to think about, both for environmental but also political reasons as well. And what we see occurring through the Second World War and its immediate aftermath are two major transitions in the world system. The first of these transitions was the shift to oil as the principal fossil fuel. Prior to this, coal had been the leading energy source for much of the early 20th century. But it was around the time of the Second World War that we see oil consumption begin to exceed that of coal. And this is called the coal to oil transition. Now, as I said earlier, we have to be very careful of this word transition, because it didn't mean that coal wasn't utilized. In fact, the consumption of coal continued to increase from that moment on, reaching record levels last year. However, what happened was oil was layered atop that kind of existing fossil fuel base. It allowed an increase in the overall consumption and production of primary energy. So oil became the dominant fuel, extending fossil fuel, extending beyond just the United States through to Western Europe and then other parts of the planet. So that was the first transition, this coal to oil transition. And then the second key transition in the world system was the emergence of the United States as the dominant global power, surpassing, of course, the European colonial states, Britain and France foremost in that respect. So as I'm sure your listeners are very well aware, you know, the US in that post-Second World War moment takes on the position of the leading capitalist power, restructuring international systems, the financial system included, political structures globally. Of course, this is also the moment of the Cold War later on, and the presence of the Soviet Union there as well. What I argue in this book is that these two transitions, the rise of oil and the rise of the United States, need to be seen as really deeply interwoven. They reinforced one another. And the reason for this is, it's a complicated story, but the basic outline of it is that on one hand, the United States was at that moment the major oil producer globally and the largest kind of center of the world's oil market. As I mentioned earlier, there were these so-called Seven Sisters, the big seven Western oil firms. Five of them were American oil firms, and that essentially dominated the whole of the global industry outside of the USSR. And these American firms and also the United States took a central role in building alliances with the major oil producers in the Middle East, in particular in the Gulf area of the Middle East, again, around the time of the post-Second World War. So this was a real important shift in the global oil production, because Middle East oil really moved to the center of the world stage at that moment, that post-World War II moment. It was cheap oil, relatively easy to transport to markets in Western Europe, that underpinned in Western Europe that coal to oil transition. And then later, these kind of connections between oil and American power were reinforced through the financial system that emerged in the 1970s in particular.
0: How did the U.S. manage to gain control of oil resources or gain power over oil resources, given that many were in the Middle East, which had been part of the European sphere of influence?
1: Yeah, this is a very crucial part, actually, of understanding what the world looks like today and the kind of politics of the Middle East today, actually. As you noted correctly, the Middle East as a region had been dominated by the European colonial powers, Britain and France, through most of the 20th century, particularly after the breakup of the Ottoman Empire after World War I. And in the major oil producing areas like Iraq and Iran and the Gulf monarchies, British colonialism was dominant. And this was either through direct colonial rule or supporting monarchies in the region who were basically protected or put in power by the British at that time. We're talking here the 1930s, 1940s, around that time. Now, in the wake of World War II, of course, we saw the massive upsurge in anti-colonial and national liberation struggles globally, and the Middle East was no exception to that. So we saw in the wake of the Second World War, movements arise in Egypt and Iraq and Iran that were really clamoring for a break with colonial rule, and in particular targeting those European-backed monarchies that had basically ruled and administered the region's resources on behalf of European colonialism. So a really key point to this was in Egypt, where we saw Egyptian colonel really come to embody this anti-colonial spirit, the Nasserist movement that ousted the British-backed monarch in Egypt and really inspired movements across the region calling for nationalization of oil resources and other kinds of natural resources in the region. Of course, Nasser wasn't the only one. There were movements, Arab nationalists and anti-colonial struggles, left-wing movements across the whole of the region. So it was at this kind of weakening of European colonial rule in the 1950s and 1960s that we see the United States enter the region in a very direct way and start to kind of take on the role that had previously been played by these European states, not necessarily through direct rule, but through building alliances with various states in the region. In particular, Saudi Arabia was very a key point to this. So the United States, through the post-war moment and through the 60s and 70s, basically came to back the Saudi monarchy and the other monarchies in the region. By the way, at this stage, the Pahlavi monarchy in Iran backed these monarchies and said, look, we will support you, we'll guarantee your protection, military protection, political protection, as long as oil isn't wielded as a weapon, if you like. So this was a very important part of the kind of post-war state system that emerged, where the US kind of took on this role. The other important pillar, of course, to American power in the region was Israel, particularly after the 1967 war, where the United States stepped in again from the British and the French and built that kind of privileged alliance with Israel that we see today. And the reason for this was Israel's demonstrated ability in 1967 in that war to really defeat set back those Arab nationalist movements in Egypt and elsewhere. So we see this kind of state system emerge where the United States builds these alliances, in particular with the Gulf states and the Gulf monarchies and Israel, and really works to kind of weaken those national liberation and anti-colonial movements that had really mushroomed after the war.
0: Tell us about the trajectory of those anti-colonial movements and their relationship to oil in the decades following World War II.
1: It's very interesting to kind of see the imaginary of oil in these nationalist and anti-colonial movements in the Middle East, because of course oil resources weren't found everywhere in the Middle East, and it was particularly concentrated in the Gulf region, in the Gulf monarchies, Iraq, Iran, as well as Libya and Algeria. But these Arab nationalist movements and the left-wing movements of the time were spread across the region. Egypt, I've mentioned, of course, Palestine and the Palestinian movement was a key part of this. And one of the kinds of demands that emerged from those movements was to think about the resources, first and foremost oil, as not simply the property of the monarchies in the Gulf, but actually a resource that should be wielded for the good of the people of the region as a whole, the wealth used to kind of reverse those centuries of colonial deprivation and that had been present. So, you know, we see demands not just to nationalize oil, but to actually what was embodied in a slogan of the Nasserist movement, Arab oil for the Arab masses, which I think kind of sums it up quite clearly. And, you know, in places like Iran, We saw the attempt to nationalize oil resources in the early 1950s. But what happened in that context was a coup backed by the US and Britain that reversed the nationalization and restored the Pahlavi monarchy in the 1950s. And that monarchy continued to rule in Iran up until the revolution that occurred in 1979.
0: What was the role of OPEC, the Organization of Petroleum Exporting Countries, in the kind of oil politics that you've described coming out of these anti-colonial movements? Of course, we've hearing OPEC's name evoked to do with the oil shock of the early 1970s. But how would you describe the way OPEC came together, the power it wielded, and how it challenged or did not dominance of the United States in the making of this world market for oil?
1: OPEC is I think, often spoken about in quite simplistic ways. This was an organization that was formed in 1960. It was initially part of this kind of fervent that I'd mentioned earlier around the spirit of, you know, nationalization of resources globally. One of the key forces behind the establishment of OPEC was Venezuela, for instance. So OPEC 1960 came together, bringing together the major oil producers, Saudi Arabia and Venezuela and Iran, the key kind of forces behind this, and helping in particular what they sought to do was to weaken the power of those big Western oil companies, the Seven Sisters I've spoken about, over the control of the price of oil and also the control of the upstream or the crude oil sector, the segment of the oil industry where oil is extracted from under the ground and then that crude oil moment. So, you know, with the establishment of OPEC, the oil producing states sought to take control of that upstream sector. They sought to take control over the extraction and production of crude oil and thereby gain a control over the pricing of oil. Because up until that time, the price of oil had been set by the Western companies. And according to what that price was, they would then pay taxes or royalties to the oil producing states like Saudi Arabia or Iraq or Iran or Venezuela. So OPEC sought to kind of control the upstream, but also the pricing. And that's what led in 1973 to the kind of price spikes when OPEC was able to take control over the pricing of crude oil. In that sense, we can see OPEC very much as symbolic or representative of this kind of wave of resource nationalization that took place after the Second World War. However, there's an important nuance to this story that I think is often missed in how organizations like OPEC are spoken about. And that is that although OPEC and the oil producing states by and large did nationalize their crude resources, what we see at the same time, particularly through the 1970s, is that the key oil producers, in particular Saudi Arabia, become more deeply incorporated into the emerging American empire of the time. And what that means is that because of that, those processes I described earlier, the US basically guaranteeing the rule of these monarchies, building the privileged alliances with them, that we see these states, Saudi Arabia is really the key one here, as well as Iran up until 1979, really start to play a very conservative role in the politics of the region, pushing back against left-wing and communist and anti-colonial Nasserist movements in the region through the 1970s, and really becoming a key pillar of American power. So I think we need to see kind of OPEC in this light of yes, it did express these kinds of sentiments that the resources of the region shouldn't be in the hands of Western corporations. But at the same time, what we see emerge in places like Saudi Arabia, enormous levels of wealth in the Saudi monarchy in a region of enormous deprivation across the whole of the Middle East. So we see kind of the ways in which class formation in places like Saudi Arabia and the Saudi monarchy, the Saudi ruling class, really become deeply integrated with American power. And that's the contradiction, I think, that sits at the heart of organizations like OPEC.
0: It also seems to speak to something which is a theme that runs through your book, Crude Capitalism, which is that although the U.S. has certainly played this key role as the global hegemon, the kind of manager of global capitalism, its fortunes very closely tied to oil, that it would be too simplistic to think about oil politics as just the domination of the U.S., say, in the Middle East, without also recognizing the agency, the way that states in the Middle East also helped reshape and define how the global oil market was made.
1: That's absolutely true. And again, the 1970s was a real key turning point in this process. And there are a couple of aspects to this that are worth highlighting. One is that with the nationalization of upstream oil and the greater power of the OPEC states, in particular Saudi Arabia, we see these states start to earn trillions of dollars in oil revenues from the sale of oil, the export of crude oil, what we call in shorthand petrodollars, which are the dollars earned from the sale of oil. And what the Gulf states in particular do is in the 1970s is really begin to invest these financial surpluses in American financial markets, treasury bonds, as well as equity markets. So we see the kind of recirculation of these petrodollars into U.S. markets. Another very important component of this is the purchase of military hardware from the United States. So today, the Gulf monarchies are the largest consumers of military hardware in the world. And these are mostly bought from American military firms. So we see these financial surpluses recirculating into American capitalism. And the other component to this is that around about 1974, Saudi Arabia makes oil and the sale of oil solely denominated in US dollars. Up until that point, about 20% of world oil was sold in British sterling. So what this did was it really cemented the US dollar as the key international reserve currency, because all countries had to accumulate dollars in order to buy the world's most important commodity, oil. So, you know, again, we can see the ways in which oil needs to be thought about not simply as a fuel, but also really bound up with the making of the financial system that we live through today. Because what this did, the US dollar's kind of emergence as the key reserve currency, of course, is that it gave the United States enormous power to wield over other states through sanctions and other means by simply blocking them from access to U.S. financial markets. So the Gulf states played a really important role in how this system emerged.
0: I'm speaking with Adam Haniya about his book, Crude Capitalism, Oil, Corporate Power, and the Making of the World Market. He's director of the SOAS Middle East Institute at the University of London. I'm Sasha Lilly, and this is Against the Grain. So Adam, in thinking about how, particularly in this pivotal decade of the 1970s, which is the decade of the rise of neoliberalism, this way of organizing capitalism, which has been in many ways a kind of class war from above, but the role of finance has been a key dimension of neoliberalism. Do you feel like in these histories of neoliberalism that the importance

0: banks. But of course, with the price rises, price spikes in oil in the 1970s, 1973 and 1979 in particular, what these price spikes did, it really placed an enormous amount of pressure on oil importing countries across the global south, countries that depended upon oil. And remember, this is the moment oil is really a critical part of global capitalism because of that coal to oil transition. So countries are on one hand facing huge spikes in their oil importing bills. And on the other hand, this is a moment of generalized global recession. Commodity exporting countries in the global south are finding it more difficult to sell their goods onto the world market. So what they do is they essentially knock on the door of the Western banks and borrow money in order to kind of pay the bills at home. Now, what happens, of course, in the early 1980s is something called the Volcker shock, which is when Paul Volcker, then chair of the Federal Reserve, raises interest rates very significantly in the United States to cause a recession and to deal with high inflation and so forth at that moment. Volcker raises the interest rates, but because the US dollar is the international reserve currency, and because the loans that countries in the global south have taken are denominated in US dollars, they suddenly find virtually overnight a huge increase in the interest payments that are now due on the loans that they've borrowed. And this moment, so this is the early 1980s, is the moment when we see then these countries basically forced to go to the World Bank and the IMF and seek further loans, and in return for renegotiating loan payments and being able to continue to borrow, then being compelled through structural adjustment to open up their economies through what we now describe as these kinds of neoliberal measures, the privatization, liberalization of markets, opening up to foreign investment, that really become the hallmark of global development in the 1980s and continue through, of course, through today. So, you know, it's often described the 1980s as the lost decade in the context of Latin America. But, you know, that was a process that wasn't simply a process that was a financial process. The dynamo behind it was the recirculation of these petrodollars from the Gulf, kinds of ways in which oil shaped the global economy in the 1970s.
1: What has been the role of Russia in making the world market for oil?
0: In my book, I kind of traced this history of the early Soviet oil industry. And it's a really fascinating story, I think, because you see the way in which the nationalization of oil in the Soviet Union serves to reconfigure oil more generally at a global level. And it does this through a number of ways. Firstly, it opens up space for some of the European countries, like France, like Italy, like Spain, to begin to import oil from the Soviet Union and have less reliance, if you like, on the American oil companies. So if you look at some of the big European oil companies that we know of today, like Repsol in Spain or like Total Energies in France, these companies actually got their beginning as the importers of Soviet oil into these states. And it allowed them, if you like, to carve out their own part of the global oil market in that way. Of course, the Soviet oil industry and the Soviet Union played an important role in allowing other states in the global south to gain the technical skills and the resources to build their own refineries outside of the hold of the big Western companies. So there's kind of these unintended consequences, if you like, of the Soviet revolution that kind of echoed through across the world. Now, of course, with the collapse of Soviet-style socialism and the emergence of Putin, and we can see the ways in which the oil industry was really central to the making of a new capitalist class in Russia today. All of those billionaires that we talk about as the kind of, you know, often described as the oligarchs of Russia, most of them, their start in the oil industry, the Russian oil industry. So that's another

0: another interesting side to this whole story is the way in which control over oil in the post-Soviet Union was really part of the making of capitalism in that area.
1: And speaking of important non-Western producers, I wanted to ask you about the rise of national oil companies in recent years. You know, as you mentioned, there are the so-called Seven Sisters, the seven large Western oil firms that dominate oil production, in many ways dominate the global economy. But you suggest that we misunderstand the terrain of oil production if we're just focusing on the West.
0: Yes, this is, I think, a critical point, particularly in today's world, to focus upon. You know, we spoke about earlier the nationalization of oil in places like Saudi Arabia in the 1960s, 1970s, 1980s. And at that moment, the kind of crude oil, upstream oil production was under the control of these new nationalized or national oil companies. Saudi Aramco is the key example here. But at this stage, the 1970s, 1980s and so forth, the rest, everything else that happens to oil after it's pulled out of the ground continued to be under the control of Western oil firms, like ExxonMobil, BP, Shell, and so forth. So these Western firms, they controlled what was called the downstream segment of the oil industry. Basically, whatever happens after oil is pulled from the ground and then sold to the final consumer, the refining, the transport, the storage, the marketing, all of that, including, very importantly, things like petrochemicals and plastics. So if we think about, and this gives enormous power to those Western firms because they basically control the sale of oil and the price at which oil products like petrol or gasoline are actually sold at. So this was the kind of situation up until the early 2000s. But from that moment, the early 2000s, of course, we see the rise of China as a major center of global manufacturing, and the kind of rapid growth in Chinese industry. And of course, what that needs first and foremost is energy. It needs enormous quantities of oil and gas. China is got its own oil supplies, but nowhere near enough to meet those energy needs as they grew in the early 2000s. And the only way they could do that was to depend upon imports, oil imports from elsewhere in the world market. So those imports came predominantly from the Middle East, predominantly from the Gulf. So in year 2000, China consumed about 4% of global oil imports. Today, that figure is 25%, a quarter. One in four barrels of oil go to China. So what we've seen is this, if we're looking at the Gulf oil industry, an eastward shift in these oil exports from the region. They no longer the Western markets, they've shifted eastward to China and East Asia. So alongside this process, the national oil companies themselves have grown very significantly because there's been a big increase in the quantity of oil that they're selling to China and elsewhere, and they're using those financial surpluses to invest in those downstream sectors, and that's precisely what's happened in the last decade or so, is that companies like Aramco, that used to be simply a crude oil producer, have now moved down the oil value chain. They're involved in refining in a very big way. They're major plastics producers. They're major fertilizer producers. They're major chemical producers. They control tanker fleets and so forth. So we see they've followed the same pattern as those Western oil companies and have become these large vertically integrated and very diversified companies.
1: Well, then taking things to our terrible moment. The 20th century, of course, was marked by military conflicts, as has been the 21st. Thinking about the U.S.-Israeli attack on Iran, and of course, what that has done to the larger Gulf region, how have war and militarism served oil interests?
0: I think it's critical to really understand the politics of the Middle East. And of course, that is first and foremost defined at this current moment by war, as it has been actually over the last two decades, through the region's place in the global energy industry. We cannot separate what is happening today from the central role of the Gulf region in oil and gas exports. These states are the largest exporters of oil and gas in the world, the Gulf monarchies. Iran, obviously, also a major oil exporter, as well as Iraq. So this has been, as I mentioned, very important to the rise of China, but I think it's given even more strategic significance to the region in the eyes of American foreign policymakers. That's why we see attempts by the United States, I think, to really bring to more closely integrate the Gulf monarchies within an American military umbrella and within the region. I think what we're seeing today is an attempt by the American state to reassert its primacy in the Middle East in the context of a bigger relative global decline in American power.
1: And do you have any guesses how you think the U.S. will come out of this in terms of that hegemonic project?
0: Well, it's very difficult to predict, and I don't want to be offering predictions. But I would just say one thing that I think has been missed in a lot of this coverage is the ways in which that kind of diversification that I've just spoken about in the Gulf's oil industry really has highlighted the centrality of the Gulf to global capitalism. It's not just crude oil and gas that we need to focus on. It's also the export of fertilizers, for instance. One third of the world's fertilizers come through the Strait of Hormuz from the Gulf. And it's the big Gulf oil companies that are producing those fertilizers. Key commodities and chemicals like sulfur, like helium, like methanol, the plastics that I spoke about earlier, 40% of polypropylene and polyethylene, the two basic plastics produced in the Gulf. So, you know, we can't separate out these economies. We can't think of them just as giant oil spigots. And really what's happening today, I think, has the potential, if it continues much longer, to detonate a series of much deeper crises than we saw in the 1970s through these commodities like fertilizers and their potential impact, for instance, food systems around the global south.
1: Let me end by asking you about the climate crisis in light of everything you've said about the crucial role of oil in American capitalism, its, you know, rise over the 20th century, punctuated by these wars and conflicts and struggles for hegemony, and the ways that the oil industry has changed that you have flagged in recent years in terms of the importance of Asia. Is there anything that you think is important to be aware of in struggling against this whole fossil fuel economy?
0: I think there are a few points that are important to highlight and to clarify in this. The first is this question of transition that we actually began our discussion around. What we see under capitalism is that energy transitions are not replacements, they're additive. This is clear from the coal to oil transition that we've spoken about, the fact that these fossil fuels are produced at the highest levels in history, And it is also true of this so-called green transition, where we see renewable energy certainly growing, and particularly in places like China. But we also see record levels of fossil fuel production and oil, gas and coal. So I think that's the first thing. There is a myth, and the green transition is a myth. Under capitalism, these transitions are additive. In terms of energy use. The second thing I would highlight is that because of the processes that we've talked about, the rise of these national oil companies in the Gulf, we can really see the ways in which the Gulf oil companies are playing an outsized role in the industry, and the ways in which these oil companies are really beginning to steer the direction of climate policy in very negative directions, global climate policy. We saw this, for instance, with COP28, which occurred in Dubai in 2023. That was chaired, of course, by the head of the Abu Dhabi National Oil Company, which I think speaks volumes. The nature of these kind of summits today. We see it also in the ways that these oil-producing countries in the Gulf, in particular Saudi Arabia, have played the lead role in blocking things like that plastics treaty that I spoke about. So I think we need to have a much clearer sense in the ways that these national oil companies are shaping the direction of climate policy in very negative ways. And that, of course, what I'm saying here is not to let the big Western firms off the hook. They are just as much, and if not more, culpable, certainly historically. But I think we need to understand that the Gulf states, because they are states and national oil companies, actually have a seat at the table when many of these discussions are occurring. They're the ones in the room that are voting. And then the final point I would say is that all of this really points to how the politics of regions like the Middle East are climate questions, because if we center the Middle East in this global energy economy, we need to understand then the ways that questions like Palestine are not just questions of violence, war and devastation. They are also climate questions, because the subjugation of Palestine and Palestinians was part and parcel of how this contemporary energy economy emerged in the wake of the Second World War, and part and parcel of how American power exists in regions like the Middle East. So I think that's a really critical thing to consider, is that the politics of the Middle East are ultimately climate questions. And that means also that climate activists need to be seen and understand the politics of the region as well, not simply the question of ecology.
1: Adam Hania, thank you so much.
0: Thank you so much for the discussion.
1: Adam Hania is director of the SOAS Middle East Institute at the University of London, author of Crude Capitalism, Oil, Corporate Power, and the Making of the Modern Market. And the Making of the World Market. He's also the author of Money, Markets, and Monarchies. You've been listening to Against the Grain. I'm Sasha Lilly. Thanks so much for listening, and please tune in again next time.

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1: Wealthy people are building businesses around birthright citizenship. That's not the way it's supposed to work. It's a disgrace. They're buying their way in, and we're not going to let it happen.
0: President Donald Trump signed two new executive orders limiting birthright citizenship. They make more people ineligible and attempt to ban birth tourism, the rare and already restricted practice of giving birth while on a tourist visa. The Supreme Court overruled a previous executive order ending automatic citizenship for nearly everyone.
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2: 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Coming up next, the Rick Smith Show.
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4: And welcome, brothers, sisters, working class heroes. This is the Rick Smith Show. Thanks so much for being here today on the big program. Lots to talk about, lots to get to. The concept of bringing America together, of healing the nation. Look, if we're serious about reuniting America, then we need to stop pretending that our country can be healed while working people are kept weak, isolated, and, well, as divided as we are. And I've been saying for years, the real path to national repair, to bringing us back together, is to reunionize American workers, rebuild solidarity across race, region, religion, party, whatever, white, black, male, female, gay, straight, I don't care. Bring working people together and bring them around the one thing most people actually share. And that's the daily struggle to live, work, and survive with some measure of dignity and respect. The American working class agrees on far more than our political class wants to admit to us. On the questions that are important, like good wages, lower costs, job security, job safety, healthcare, decent schools, retirement security, a fair and reasonable tax system, and oh, by the way, the right to speak up without getting crushed. We're pretty much all on the same page. We agree on about 80% of everything. But it's that 20%, it's that sliver, and a lot of times it's that 1% that the wealth class has weaponized against us to keep us angry at each other instead of looking up at the people who are robbing us blind. And honestly, it's the oldest trick in the book. Divide workers, weaken unions, flood the airway with culture war poison, and make people think their neighbor is the enemy while billionaires are quietly stealing the whole damn store. Jay Gould said he could pay half the working class to murder the other half. Well, we're in full view of that prophecy coming true. And look, it wasn't just a sick boast. It was the operating manual for American oligarchy. If workers fight each other, the boss wins without lifting a finger. And the sad reality is this self-government thing that we've been trying, it can't survive when the public is fragmented into isolated consumers, broken, overworked workers, and trained to hate one another. Instead of us organizing to fight for better wages, hours, conditions, opportunities for ourselves, our children, the future, no. Understand, a republic only works when ordinary people, you and me, we've got enough power to make our country answer to us. And that means unions. That means shop floor democracy. That means collective bargaining. It means building institutions that teach working people how to act together instead of being played against one another. If America is going to survive, if it's going to be saved, it's not going to be saved by billionaires sermonizing, corporate patriotic branding, or the same politicians auctioning us off to the highest bidder. It's going to be saved when we rediscover the idea that we have more in common with each other than we have with the people who profit from our division. And reunionizing the working class is going to give us a fighting chance. You leave workers isolated, you continue to pit workers against each other. And this American experiment of self-governance, it can't survive. And the wealth class knows this. The Trumposphere knows this. The real folks in the know, they know this. and they play off the anger, which is why I've said for years, look, the Red Hats are not wrong in their anger. They're just wrong in their solution. And it's playing out right in front of us. So for me, if we're gonna do this, if we're gonna save America, we need to reunionize. And today we're gonna talk a little bit about how we get there. Gonna take a quick break. When we come back, Bob Funk from Labor Lab, right after this. I'm Rick Smith, and this is Labor History in Two. In the early 1980s, telephone service in the United States went through a major shakeup. Up until that time, AT&T, through their Bell operating companies, monopolized almost all of the telephone service in the nation. 150 million phones were part of the Bell network. A federal antitrust lawsuit had wound its way through the courts and was reaching a conclusion. Ma Bell saw the handwriting on the wall that they would lose the suit and move to reach a settlement to break the company up. Into that restructuring chaos, the workers at Bell sat down to negotiate a new contract. And on this day in labor history, the year was 1983. 675,000 workers walked off the job. It was one of the largest strikes in United States history. The strikers were members of the Communication Workers of America, the International Brotherhood of Electrical Workers, and the Telecommunications International Union. They wanted improved wages, more funding for health care, and improved employee training. The strike lasted for 22 days. Scabs and managers attempt to keep the system going, but those who called in for information often had long wait times. Finally, management agreed to meet the union's demands. It was the last time the CWA sat across the negotiating table from Ma Bell. The company's breakup occurred just a few months later. With the breakup came a slow eroding of the number of unionized employees. 55% of the Bell employees belonged to unions in 1983. Just 15 years later, that number had fallen by half to 27%. The changing technology of cell phones, overseas outsourcing, and the emergence of new companies have made this workforce an important front for today's labor movement. Labor History in Two, brought to you by the Illinois Labor History Society and the Rick Smith Show. For more information, go to laborhistoryin2.com.
3: 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Now, here is Rick Smith.
4: So recently, the good folks over at the Economic Policy Institute issued a report on just how much corporate America is spending each and every year on denying workers the ability to join and form unions. And I got to tell you, the number, fairly staggering, north of $1.5 billion each year. And now you throw that on top of the billions they're already lining their pockets with stock buybacks, retention bonuses for crummy CEOs, and the insane executive pay and shareholder sweeteners that keep you pulling away. And what you have is an enormously massive redistribution of wealth scheme that's robbed a working class of its prosperity. And the question becomes, what should we be doing to claw some of that back? There should be real anger around, well, that number in particular, because it is the right of workers in this country to join and form unions. And that's why I've asked Bob Funk to come talk with us. Bob is the executive director of Labor Lab. You can check out their website, laborlab.us. Bob, thanks for taking time for us.
5: Thanks so much for having me, Rick. A big fan of the show and really appreciate the opportunity.
4: I got to tell you, $1.7 billion for union busters seems like an enormous amount of money. But when you realize just how much return on investment, it seems like pennies.
5: That's absolutely true. I mean, the number that has been floated around for years was around $400 million. But it's important to note that that was just the money that's being spent on the consultants, what's legally referred to as persuaders. So these are the folks that actually come in and meet face-to-face with workers, conduct captive audience meetings, surveil workers in the workplace, collect information on them, spy on them, coerce them. That was $400 million. But as anyone that has ever tried to organize a union knows, the legal battle can be just as vicious, if not more. So we're talking about the law firms like Little or Mendelsohn and Jackson Lewis and Morgan Lewis that make literally millions upon millions, getting close to $1.5 billion every single year, simply being hired to delay elections, challenge bargaining units, and fight the union tooth and nail. And then if you even do win a union election, good luck with the contract fight, because these people will use any tactic possible to delay, delay, delay. And these law firms are getting really rich, and a lot of these corporations are happy to pay the bill.
4: Absolutely. And look, you know, we'll talk about, you know, the contract thing a little bit later. But the reality is, you know, my grandfather always said, if a rich guy is going to take a buck out of his pocket to tell you you don't need something, you better spend two to get it, because they understand return on investment. And all of this money, this $1.7 billion is the number that I saw. All of this money that's going to these union busters and denying workers their rights to join and form unions is at a cost. And that's wages, that's hours, that's conditions, that's all of the things that my grandparents' generation fought for so that they could pass along, that it had been clawed back. Well, and now we've got a desperation class, working class, and the anger that we're seeing, very real. And I think this is a big part of it, Bob.
5: Absolutely. I mean, the fact of the matter is that these lawyers especially have a huge incentive to hide how much they're getting paid. So they abuse these loopholes. And the reason they have an incentive to hide it is, I can tell you that there is nothing that pisses off workers more when they find out that they are simply trying to have a voice at the table, and the amount of money that their employer is willing to spend to tell them to shut up. I mean, we're talking about thousands of dollars per worker. You know, we talk about needing campaign finance in elections. Well, if you compare how much is spent to sway one vote in a union election, it dwarfs what is spent to sway a vote in an electoral election in our democracy. And this really irritates workers, because it becomes incredibly clear which side the employer is on and how seriously they take, they respect their employees.
4: Yeah. So let's talk about that money. And you said a moment ago, a lot of it goes to union busting law firms, who hold captive audience meetings, but it's much more than that. Can you walk through some of the other, they call it union avoidance, campaigns? Because look, I get people go, well, you know, the employer should have the right to make their case against the union. And I go, my response is, the employer had the right to make their case from day one. Yes. And there's a reason that people are now flocking towards the unions, because they've been getting cheated out of wages. They've been treated poorly, and they've been disposable. So for me, good wages, work, job security, and safe workplaces, that's the reason you join and form unions. But I'm curious, walk me through some of the arguments, because again, we're told, well, the employer's just making their case.
5: Yeah, absolutely. They're not making their case. They are deliberately trying to suppress their workers. And we know that because when we get a hold of these contracts that are signed between union avoidance, union busting firms and employers, oftentimes there's a bonus that they get if they defeat the union. You also are not just trying to have your voice heard when you explicitly go out and hire union busting attorneys and consultants who have a well-established reputation of bending and breaking the rules to defeat unions, right? This is not a good faith debate that you are having with your workers. You are literally hiring these folks to defeat a union so that you can retain power. And it's not just about the benefits of being in a union. It is also about numerous CEOs and their egos. Yeah. They want to hire these folks because they cannot believe that their lowly employees would dare to question their leadership. Yeah. So they will spend any amount of money possible to protect their fragile ego.
4: My next question was, you know, you look at these companies who have very public images, and they're willing to spend basically untold amounts of money. I look at Amazon, I look at Starbucks. You know, even when the public is against them, they're still dug in because, well, ego, I think one of it, but also power, control, and ultimately more for them, less for the workers.
5: Yeah, absolutely. And this ranges from Starbucks and Amazon all the way down to like a small health food store. I mean, I can tell you there are plenty of organizations out there that preach something different than what they actually practice, right? And the moment that the CEO's power gets questioned, he's willing to do almost anything to beat back anyone that is questioning his power and influence. And you're absolutely right. We know that over 70% of Americans approve of unions and overwhelmingly want there to be more unions in the country. Those are also consumers. So when a company decides to union bust, they are incurring huge reputational harm if we bring attention to them. And that's a lot of the work that Labor Lab does, is try to bring attention to this. But they don't care, because it's about your ego and scorched earth at the end of the day. I mean, it doesn't even make sense. There was one campaign that we worked on recently where the employer spent $6 million trying to bust nurses who were simply asking for a few more nurses to be hired, yep, and a metal detector in the waiting room. That's what they were asking for.
4: And this is one of the things that drives me crazy, especially with the, when you're talking about nurses, because, you know, there have been a number of strikes where the hospital administrators have spent more money breaking the strike or breaking the union than they would have spent in the next several contracts, because it's not about what's best for the hospital or for the workers or for the patients for that matter. It's what's best for the administrators and the executives and their control and power. And that, I think that message gets lost a lot of the time.
5: Absolutely. And, you know, there are huge costs that are incurred from this. You know, we're talking about the $1.7 billion that is spent on attorneys and consultants. And I want to be clear that we're just talking about attorneys and consultants. This doesn't include a loss of productivity, retention loss. It doesn't include internal staff time that is spent union busting. It doesn't include employee engagement programs, which are essentially designed to diffuse union drives. I mean, when we start incorporating all that, we are talking about tens of billions of dollars that are spent every year to union bust, which just shows that it's sometimes not really about the dollar and cents. It's about ego, and it's about power and not wanting to surrender even one seat at the table to, yep, the people that drive your profit and make your organization work.
4: Who's the biggest union buster? I'll put my hand up for Amazon. Is there someone bigger than Amazon? Which industry is the biggest union buster? Is it Amazon?
5: Amazon is by far the largest spender on this. And, you know, their spending tells a story here, where they are spending insane amount of money going after drivers that are organizing with the Teamsters, right? At the same time, Amazon's saying those aren't our employees. So literally their own spending points out to the fact that this is totally a scheme and a con by Amazon. Amazon is the single largest spender on all of this, but by industry, it goes to what we were just talking about. The healthcare industry is huge, probably followed by warehouse and logistics.
4: Those are the jobs that are here, right? I mean, the reality is, you know, I have people saying, we need manufacturing jobs back. Yeah, those manufacturing jobs were crappy jobs before they were union jobs. And the jobs that are still here, healthcare, warehousing, that stuff, those are the jobs that are here. And if we can unionize those jobs, we could probably make those the envious jobs of the future.
5: Absolutely. Right now, they haven't figured out a way how to offshore those or completely replace workers. So that's where we're seeing the most organizing and the most spending against it. I mean, and everyone knows that our healthcare system's broken. So everyone should be absolutely outraged at the amount of money that your local hospital is willing to do to tell nurses to shut up. And literally nurses, which are by far one of the most favorable demographics in this country and by far the most important people in a hospital. And you go in there and say, well, actually, instead of putting more beds in this hospital, we're going to spend millions of dollars telling nurses to just suck it up and keep letting traveling nurses come in and work understaffed and in unsafe working conditions.
4: Oh, you see, now you just tripped over my biggest pet peeve in healthcare right now. And that's the scab nurses. It's one of those things that's just insane to me. You know, as my audience knows, my wife was in a really bad motorcycle accident nearly 2 years ago. And, you know, the first hospital that she was life flighted to was all unionized, unionized nurses, unionized staff. It was amazing. We went to other places, not as great. And the majority of them were travel nurses who were there on a short-term contract. And the reason, and even they knew, the reason was they were never going to allow those nurses to unionize and to get the health care, the benefits, the wages and all that stuff that the nurses at the first hospital we went to were getting. And they knew that they were there for that purpose. That's my pet peeve.
5: Absolutely. I mean, it really is kind of despicable. And, you know, there's unfortunately, we have examples of people sort of taking gleefully being scabs and strike breakers and union busting scabs, right? And what's even more frustrating about this is, to your point, like, they're willing to pay a traveling nurse 2-3 times more than a permanent nurse simply so that they can retain control and watch their bottom line. And we know this isn't just anecdotal. We know that patients in unionized health facilities have better outcomes than non-union. And that's honestly true in almost every other sector as well. Productivity goes up, worker retention goes up, services improve, right? But the hospital, as much as they talk about how much they care about their community and everything like that, when it actually comes to patient care, that's what they're most concerned about, is making sure that nurses don't ask for too much.
4: I'll testify to that. Look, you know, my experience with the unionized nurses at the Hershey Med Center was nothing but perfect. And these were incredibly caring, long-term, dedicated people who knew their jobs and did an amazing job. And I give them nothing but credit. But in some of the other places, there were people who had other agendas, sadly. And I'm not saying they were less qualified or that. I think their allegiances, sadly, were in some other places some of the time. But, you know, here's where I come back to. This is a policy issue as much as it's anything else. This has been allowed to fester. Our failure to hold these companies accountable and even to make this issue known has been a huge policy failure. In looking at what we've done through our government, because look, our labor laws are so badly antiquated and so badly in need of reform. You know, what should we be doing to stop these delay tactics, stop the retaliation, stop the kind of egregious spending and abuses that are going on? Is there something we should be doing?
5: Yeah, absolutely. I mean, when we launched our organization, Labor Lab, 5 years ago, it was really to bring more attention to what is happening behind the curtain when it comes to workers' rights and the entire industry and infrastructure that exists to suppress worker rights. The fact of the matter is that most of it is hidden, right? We put out our annual report, and we find that 57% of employers that are supposed to report just on like the consultants that they hire, like disclose how much they spent on that, none of them have actually filed it. And ask me if the Department of Labor has done anything on that front. Absolutely not. While they continue to prosecute union leaders, they completely let union busters and their clients off the hook. The clearest solution to all of this is obviously Congress needs to pass the PRO Act. It would speed up negotiations, actually give the NLRA some teeth again. I mean, literally labor law in this country has not been updated in any meaningful way in over half a century, right? And we desperately need that legislation passed.
4: Well, however, has it been updated for the positive?
5: All of the things that
4: they've done have been horribly negative. The death of a million paper cuts. And this is how we end up where we are. But you brought up the PRO Act, which is dead on arrival in this Congress. Mm-hmm. But I have friends who, especially my Teamster friends, who are saying, you know, the way forward is this Faster Labor Contract Act. I'm curious if you think that this is a step forward, if this is the answer. I've said, you know, it can't hurt. It's a third of what EFCA was, but it couldn't hurt. I'm curious if you have a thought on it.
5: I mean, obviously, the entire package of the PRO Act is what we need if we actually want to take labor law seriously and workers' rights seriously. But the truth is the matter that there's also just an unwillingness to act in Washington, D.C. There's a culture of corporate culture, right, where we continue to let corporations off the hook. In addition to fast track contracts and the PRO Act, there's literally stuff that NLRB and Department of Labor could be doing right now without any legislative mandate. You know, 2 years ago, the Office of Inspector General issued a report saying that the Department of Labor was failing in its mandate to protect the right to organize. And there were five simple recommendations that the Department of Labor can institute to bring more transparency so that workers had all the information before they voted on a union. Ask me if any of those have been followed through on. Not a single one of them. In fact, our little organization is able to do this work ourselves independent of the Department of Labor, which shows you that it's not an issue of resources, it's a issue of priorities. And unfortunately, our elected officials and the people appointed in our government do not give a damn about workers. They may give us lip service, but they do not give a damn. If they did, they would institute these five changes real fast. You know, when we talk about compliance, there are over 20,000 unions in the country that have to submit financial disclosures of all their activities. 9 out of 10 of them comply immediately, and the rest of them are, it's usually there's like a new secretary treasurer or something like that, and they become into compliance as soon as the Department of Labor contacts them. We're talking about 3,000 employers a year, maybe, in a good year of organizing, and the inverse of that complies with the law, and they never come into compliance with the law. Give me a badge and a phone and subpoena power, and I guarantee I can get more disclosure from these corporations and these union busters. There's just an unwillingness to act in D.C.
4: No, that's what we need. We need a Bob Funk on the beat. So, last question I've got for you: given the fact that we see the priorities of some of especially this administration more than the last, I think Biden was moving in the right direction on a lot of this stuff. Given the realities, what should we be doing? What are the marching orders? What do you want people doing on the way out of here?
5: Yeah, absolutely. So a couple of things. One, as I've beat like a dead horse during this chat, the Department of Labor is not doing its job, but workers are entitled to a lot of information before they go to vote. So if you even think that you have a union buster or a union busting campaign, please reach out to us at Labor Lab. We have compiled a lot of this information that you're entitled to, and we will get it to you and assist you to make sure the workers are fully informed before they vote for election. The second thing is, you know, there may be a change in power in D.C., at least in one of the chambers. And whichever chamber does flip, if it does, they need to start dragging some people up to Capitol Hill to answer some tough questions that Absolutely. Have not been answered. Those are the two key things. The most important is worker education. And we have to, I mean, for example, the Department of Labor has a union buster tip line. It was found that it wasn't being monitored. So please contact us so we can get you the information that you're entitled to. We can help bring public attention and scrutiny to this union busting that's happening, because no one else is doing this level of accountability. But outside of that, we have to keep talking about the two-tiered legal system we operate in. Workers that fund their own organizations are held to a much higher standard, much more scrutiny, and much more enforcement than multi-billion dollar corporations are, even though they fly in the face of public opinion and sentiment.
4: There you go. Laborlab.us, the website. Bob Funk, I appreciate the time. Love to have you come back and share some more down the road. Thanks so much.
5: Thank you.
4: Want to hear your thoughts? Email me, rick@thericksmithshow.com. Do you think we're ready for major comprehensive labor law reform that was so desperately needed? So desperately needed being the most important part of that. I want to hear your thoughts. Rick@thericksmithshow.com. Quick break. Right back. I'm Rick Smith, and this is Labor History in Two.
6: On this day in labor history, the year was 1978. That was the day President Jimmy Carter declared a federal health emergency at Love Canal in the city of Niagara Falls, New York. Premier spokeswoman, housewife Lois Gibbs, became the poster child for the citizens' environmental justice movement virtually overnight. Niagara Falls Gazette journalists had broken the story 2 years earlier. Residential sump pump testings and health surveys found a number of toxic chemicals and unusually high high rates of cancers, birth defects, miscarriages, and other serious health concerns. Initially planned as a canal, the site remained abandoned until the 1940s. That's when Hooker Electrochemical Plant and the city began using the site to dispose of toxic chemicals and municipal waste. More than 20,000 tons of toxic sludge containing more than 21,000 chemicals were buried there. Then, in 1953, the city school board bought the site and built two schools on the property. Soon, about 1,000 families settled nearby. By the early 1970s, residents complained of foul odors, health issues, substances filling their basements, and leaky waste disposal drums popping up in their backyards, killing all plant life. Carter's initial declaration provided limited funding, but the disaster led to the passage of the Superfund Act. The neighborhood was demolished, and residents were compensated and relocated. The new owner of Hooker Chemical, Occidental Petroleum, settled with the EPA for $129 million. Despite 21 years of remediation and residential redevelopment, new residents complained in 2011 of foul odors and ruptured sewer lines oozing toxic sludge. By 2014, 1,000 new complaints had been filed, contending the area had never been properly remediated.
7: Labor History in 2, brought to you by the Illinois Labor History Society and The Rick Smith Show.
8: Not that it matters, but sometimes I wonder if the potentates of artificial intelligence ever wonder why they've become so despised. I doubt it, since introspection doesn't seem to be in the DNA of hubristic AI demagogues like Bezos, Musk, and Zuckerberg. Nor are they programming such qualities into their superintelligent bots. So let me help them see themselves. First, today's eruptions of public hatred toward them are not, as they want us to believe, just petty jealousy by people who want to be like them. Really? Be like Musk? His ugliness is not just skin deep. It emanates from his inner core. Such aloof AI profiteers have sparked a nationwide prairie fire of anger by plundering local water supplies, farmland, electric power, and tax subsidies. They're callously treating our communities as nothing more than a series of financial transactions for them to consummate. But people's rebellion is not merely about monetary prices and property. Fundamentally, it's fueled by corporate elites' total disregard for the basic human value of fairness. Even preschool children comprehend the moral implication of "that's not fair." The corporate gold rush to an AI future is not about the mystical possibilities of technology, but old-fashioned greed. Moneyed elites are grabbing more profits and control, and there's nothing fair about either. This is Jim Hightower saying, the spreading rebellion against AI arrogance is raising a politically explosive moral question. Who the hell elected you selfish screw-ups to dictate our future? Musk and company say they don't even believe in democracy. So why would we the people let them remake society in their totalitarian image? To join your local rebellion, go to jimhightower.com/datacenters.
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4: So not too long ago, a Red Hat friend of mine sent me a text and said, Jeff Bezos has got this great scam. He's figured out how to get non-speaking people to go deliver his packages at 8 o'clock on a Sunday night in a rental van. And, you know, that's what's wrong. And I'm going, you got most of it. I'm with you on a lot of it. And understand, you know, we've been talking about Amazon for a while and the fact that they are pulling so many jobs down, especially those UPS drivers who I want delivering my packages. You know, the people with good, decent wage jobs, family-sustaining wage jobs, the kind that you can live on, the fine, you can take vacations, put kids through college, retire with some dignity, those kind of jobs. How do we get more of those? Because understand, and I believe this wholeheartedly, that unions help workers build wealth, and not just for the union workers, but for everyone. And that's why I've asked David Madeline to come share some thoughts with us. David's a senior fellow and senior advisor there at the Center for American Progress, the American Worker Project. You can check out their website, AmericanProgress.org. They had a survey not too long ago on this very topic of unions building wealth for everyone. David, thanks for taking time for us.
9: Rick, thanks very much for having me. It's a pleasure.
4: So I got to go back to this comment because it stuck with me, and I've gotten a lot of response from folks over the last, you know, several days of, you know, yeah, Bezos has got a great scam going. He's got a bunch of gig workers running around. You know, in fact, you know, as I pointed out, you know, the day I brought up the email, he's got a, you know, woman after her 10-hour shift throwing a couple of boxes in the back of her car on the way home. He's figured out a way to get us hustling to make him more and more, and it ain't trickling down to the rest of us, which is why I say, and I think you'd agree, this is where unions have to play a piece in this.
9: Yeah, well, and all the other thing that you didn't mention that Bezos and Amazon are doing is they're trying to bust unions so they can't form, so people can't bargain and improve their working conditions and get better wages and benefits. So yes, Rick, not surprisingly, I'm with you.
4: And this is where, you know, I come back to, you know, this idea that when I was a kid, and I tell the story all the time, I'm an 8-year-old kid, I'm living in a housing project on the west side of Cleveland, and the

0: just resonated big time. You know, unions are very popular right now. More workers would like to join union than just about any other time in the past. That's about half of all workers say they want to join a union. We have, you know, 70% of the public saying they like unions. These are all really high. So I think part of that message has gone through. The disconnect is that public policies doesn't make it very easy for workers to join unions. Whereas you mentioned that the guy could go down and get the job at Ford, and that was a unionized job. Now that is a much different proposition. So I think that's the big things that are going on are, the huge disconnect between public sentiment, what the public wants and needs, and what our policymakers have delivered for us.
1: Yeah, and the sad reality is, as I mentioned, with the Amazon drivers, a lot of those people are gig workers. None of them actually work for Amazon. Some of them work for another company who hires them, but a lot of them are independent contractors who are just, you know, on their phone. I can deliver a couple of things, which is not a way to, I don't know, not really a way to build a prosperous working class.
0: Yeah, and you mentioned, sort of alluded to this in the beginning of your remarks. We had a study where we looked at the wealth of union workers compared to non-union workers. And the wealth is sort of the sum of all of their assets. That's if they have a house or if they have any retirement savings minus any debt they might have. And we found that typical union household has about $200,000 more dollars in assets than the typical non-union household. And that is a really big deal. That's about, you know, it basically means double the amount of wealth for the typical union household compared to a non-union household. And that is transformative. It's not just the better wages that unions help you get. It's sort of that builds up over time. It's the better health insurance, so you don't go broke if you get sick. And then more stable jobs so you can continue to earn. And all of those things over sort of a lifetime make a massive difference. It gets you into a different stratosphere from being poor to actually being middle class.
1: And look, yeah, the premise of this whole show is that is my life experience. You know, I grew up in a housing project on the west side of Cleveland, got a union job. That union job gave me the ability to earn a decent wage, got me health insurance that made sure when I got sick, I didn't go broke. When my wife had her motorcycle accident, $7 million in billed care. It's cost me about 1100 bucks out of pocket total so far. So to your point, absolutely spot on accurate. And I think saying that over and over so people understand that there is a union advantage and it is enormously economically beneficial to pay that couple of bucks. I wish I could get every return on every dollar I invest on what I spend on my union card.
0: No doubt. And, you know, I think the other important things are the big differences, the biggest difference, you know, the sites I was listing before were for sort of on average. The people without a college degree have even bigger wealth gains when they join a union compared to a non-union. So, you know, people without, who aren't union might have gone to college and they might have another avenue to, earn a decent living and build up wealth, et cetera. But really, especially for those who, might not earn as much, might not have as much stable a job, might not have the health insurance, the union is the transformative over a person's lifetime.
1: Yep.
0: Well, same thing also with race. Black and Hispanic, you know, white households do very well in a union, but Black and Hispanic tend to build even more wealth comparably, because of the union, because it's lifting people up who are at the bottom and bringing them to the middle class.
1: Yeah. No, I saw the Economic Policy Institute had a piece and we talked about it a couple of weeks ago, that if we tripled union density, because union density is now almost where it was when it was illegal to be a union member or you got blackballed for being a union member. We're almost in that territory right now. But they said if we tripled union density back to where it was, you know, like my grandparents' generation was around, that it would mean like almost $8,000 more in the individual worker's pocket, plus all of the other things that you talked about, you know, pension and healthcare and job security and all of that stuff, which makes me go, you know, it's not surprising that people want it, but how do we get it? I mean, the reality is the employers have done a hell of a job at denying workers their rights. What policies should we be looking at? I know you

0: guys have done a bit of work on this with six policies to increase union membership. Walk me through some of that if you can.
1: Yeah, so we tried to look at kind of what does the research say about policy that boosts union membership, not just sort of what we hope or what people are debating, but really what do we know works based on either what's happened in this country or what's happened in other countries, especially those that are most like the U.S. and have policies like us, like in Canada. And what we find is, you know, the six policies we need are the first is sort of strengthening the workplace organizing and bargaining system that we currently have. And this is where most of the public debate and policies in Congress are. You might have, you know, probably, I'm sure you've discussed a million times and I've done it with you, the PRO Act, which would, for example, increase penalties when employers try to bust unions and the like. We need that, but that is just one thing we need. We also need to improve union access to workers, make it easier for them to talk to and recruit members. We need to promote sectoral bargaining so you can bargain for an entire sector or an industry, not just at the individual work site. We need to ensure that unions are much more involved with things like training so that you have a continuous pipeline of getting workers into unions. We also need to make dues paying easier, and we need to actually provide funding and support for union activities. And that's, you know, a couple of states have started to do this where they're providing unemployment insurance for striking workers. So that's, to me, the sort of categories of things we need to do. And that's big and ambitious, and it's far more than is on the table right now with most politicians, but it's what we need to push for, because we can't just get there with one or two little tweaks. We need a bunch of things to get us to that 30% density or higher, where we really can transform yep. the economy so that it is a middle-class economy.
0: Now, look, yeah, and there are some people who are talking about that. I mean, I know some DSA members who are all in on a lot of what you said, and now they've been labeled as communists because evidently, you know, wanting to have reward for work is somehow now, and I don't know if you've noticed, but communism is back, evidently, according to some on the right. Because I would think anyone who just heard what you said about increasing collective bargaining rights, these newfangled ideas like sectoral bargaining that nobody seems to have heard of, all that sounds fairly communist, David.
1: You know, it is about making capitalism work. If right now it's just going to those at the top who have the power to rig the system for them, this set of policies to me is about how you ensure that hard work pays off, how you ensure that the rich aren't the only ones that benefit from the economy's gains. That is, I mean, it's not communist in my book. It is just sensible, proper control of the economy and directing of the economy so that it benefits everyone. But whatever people need to think to actually get and support those policies, I'm game. Call me, you know, Lemon, call me whatever. It doesn't matter. This is about strengthening worker power, making the economy work, and having a fair balance between both sides.
0: You know, for me, it's about reviving what I was told as a kid was the American dream. You work hard, you play by the rules, you get ahead, you get the little house with the picket fence, you get the 2.3 kids, there's a car in the driveway, a vacation, you retire and die with dignity in your home. That's what I was sold was kind of the American dream. Look, we're not all going to be Elon Musk or Jeff Bezos. I haven't figured out how to screw over thousands of workers and cheat them out of wages. And I don't think you should be able to. And I don't call it communism because look, the reality is a lot of this stuff is what our grandparents' generation did. And they're the folks who kind of fought all that stuff.
1: Yeah. I mean, you're hitting the nail on the head. This was the, in some ways, all the things we are pushing for now, to make the economy work, to make capitalism work, or what our grandfathers or fathers worked and fought for as a way to prevent fascism or communism from taking hold in the United States. We saw what was happening in the rest of the world. And if you didn't make the economy better for everyone, if you didn't democratize the economy, you were bound to have those kind of things. So that, yes, we went off and fought World War II, abroad, but we also started to fix things at home so that we weren't going to be as susceptible to the kinds of problems other right. countries face. Instead, we are now back where other countries were, back where we were afraid of going at those times. And we have to, as you mentioned, rebuild the kinds of things that made the American dream possible for a whole bunch of people that could live dignified lives by going to work every day. And that was enough to have the things we hope, expect, and but unfortunately now just barely dream about.
0: Yeah, no, look, you know, we hear about a lot about manufacturing jobs and, you know, because we want those jobs back. But those were all crummy jobs before they were union jobs. You go back, you know, before unions organized the steel mills or the auto plants or any of those were really brutal poverty wage jobs, but they became union jobs. And now they're, you know, we pine for those now, which I say, you know, even the gig jobs that we've got, the single mother delivering packages on the way home from her 10-hour shift. We couldn't make that a job that someone could make a living off. We could emulate what the Teamsters have done at UPS and make those really good, solid wage delivery jobs. But we just have to want to. And I look at, you know, the rideshare stuff that's going on, all this, you know, the Ubers, the Lyfts, the DoorDashes, all of this stuff. Those could be reasonable jobs. Those could have some bit of wage security and health and retirement security if we chose, because there seems to be a lot of money in it.
1: Yeah, Rick, you know, I think once again, you and I are pretty much in agreement on this. There's in fact a big move in a couple of states, Massachusetts and California, and then hopefully in Illinois, that has created these policies that allow rideshare drivers to bargain collectively and do so in a way where they're bargaining for the entire sector. And the hope is, and really the path forward is that these can now be good jobs because the worker is going to be able to bargain over their compensation, which other policies have failed to improve. There's been efforts to give them higher minimum wages, et cetera, but the companies have found a way around it to say, oh, you're not working now. You're just waiting to, even though if you don't click on the app, we're going to fire you. So we've got a big push in these states to create the kind of dignity out of a formerly bad job, just as you mentioned, the manufacturing. And in fact, one more sort of analogy I just think is really important is Massachusetts drivers on their path to get a union and bargain collectively were recently had their union certified, 70,000 drivers, which is the biggest collective bargaining unit in the United States for the private sector since River Rouge, Ford plant, you know, historic Ford plant in the 1940s that helped transform that industry into good work. And so the other thing about these policies is they can also get scale where you get lots of drivers in and hopefully improve their conditions.
0: So let's
1: say just one last thing. We're still in the experiment phase. We don't 100% know these are going to work. They're based on what has worked in the past, but the workers have to be able to bargain and get the wages and the benefits that come with a union contract. And they're still seeking that, but there's a real path there that I'm very optimistic about, but we still got to see it in action.
0: No, look, I had a conversation with an Uber driver and I was trying to get his thoughts on this. And he's like, look, when I started, you know, driving Uber, the percentage that came to me was higher. It was like, you know, I thought he said like 70% or something, which seemed kind of high. But he said, now it's only like 25%. So the money is there. It's just a matter of how it's being distributed. Is it being distributed to the people who actually do the work and create the product and create the profit, or the person who's just moving money from one pocket to the other? And I argue that that's across the spectrum of our economy because we've created it. I don't know if you've noticed, we got a lot of billionaires. We've got a lot of really rich people, while we've got a lot of poor working folks who are just struggling to get by, which is why I agree with all of the people who are angry. The anger is real. We just need radical policy to get us back to where we had policy that made people's lives better. So here's my basic argument. Bad policy got us here. Good policy can help us move in the right direction.
1: Yeah, I'm with you. And, you know, there always will be companies and employers that try to cheat and screw their workers. And we need to have policy change to make that harder, limit it, and have workers have ways to push back. The company is making a profit, good. We want that. We just don't want them to make the profit only because they're screwing the workers. We want it so that there's a relative balance. And this is, as you mentioned, sort of these rideshare policies are a big step forward towards really pushing the envelope back towards what policy could do. We have done these things in the past, you know, union membership, as you sort of alluded to. Private sector union membership now is 6%. That's basically what it was when unions were illegal before the National Labor Relations Act was passed. But within 10 years after the law was passed and World War II happened, so we created these councils that helped spread unionization to companies that needed government contracts, union density got to its basically a peak within 10 years. That shows the importance of policy. And then once we passed Taft-Hartley to make it much harder to unionize, gutted that, union private sector has been declined ever since. So we can really transform things with good policy and with bad policy. Right now, we're too much stuck in the bad policy, but we've got energy, public interest, and a real need to do things differently here. And so, you know, that's why I do what I do, is because I see that we can improve things.
0: There you go. David, as always, great stuff. Keep up the amazing work over there at the American Worker Project. You can check out the work David Madlin and his team do over at AmericanProgress.org. David, thanks so much.
1: Hey, Rick. Thank you.
0: Great talking to you. I want to hear your thoughts. Do you agree? Do unions help create wealth for everyone? You can email me, Rick@TheRickSmithShow.com. Tell me what you think. What's your life experience? Do you share mine? Back after this. I'm Rick Smith, and this is Labor History in 2. This day in labor history, the year was 1890. That was the day that one of the heroines of the U.S. labor movement, Elizabeth Gurley Flynn, was born in Concord, New Hampshire. Elizabeth learned her progressive politics at a young age. Her father was a socialist and her mother a feminist. Elizabeth was kicked out of high school for speaking out in favor of socialism. This did not slow her down. She kept speaking and her reputation grew. She became a member of the Industrial Workers of the World. She traveled the country organizing and speaking to workers. From the Minnesota Iron Range to the textile mills of Lawrence, Massachusetts, Elizabeth was on the front lines of the labor struggle. She was arrested for her activity 10 times, but was never sentenced. During World War I, Flynn was arrested and stood trial for speaking out against the war. The experience led her to become one of the founders of the American Civil Liberties Union, an organization dedicated to protecting freedom of speech. In the 1930s, Flynn became a member of the U.S. Communist Party, writing a regular column for the Daily Worker. But despite her personal political ideas, she supported Democratic Party President Franklin Delano Roosevelt in 1944. During the 1950s, she was caught up in the anti-communist hysteria led by Senator Joe McCarthy. She went to prison for 2 years for allegedly violating the Smith Act, a law against overthrowing the government. She died while on a visit to Russia in 1964. More than 20,000 people attended her funeral there. A monument to Flynn stands at the Forest Home Cemetery just outside of Chicago, where she is buried alongside the graves of Eugene Dennis, Big Bill Haywood, and the Haymarket Martyrs. For more information, go to laborhistoryin2.com, like us on Facebook, follow us on Twitter at laborhistoryin2.
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0: You know, I've told the story probably 1,000 times here on the show, because I think it's an important one. And it really was one of those moments in my life that I think back to, you know, fairly often. You know, when, you know, as a kid growing up where I did, you know, we were in poverty. I mean, we were in an American version of poverty. Every month the cupboards were bare. You were waiting to, you know, because, you know, there were times we were on and off of welfare. And, you know, the check came at the beginning of the month and it never, you know, for those folks who think, you know, welfare is this great, you know, existence, it's not. But, you know, believe what you need to and what you've been sold. The reality is those food stamps never go to the end of the month, and you're always scraping, you're always buying the worst stuff for you anyway, because you're just looking for stuff that's filling, which is why I say this all the time. My diet is still terrible because I grew up on the welfare diet, which is basically noodles or, you know, mac and cheese and, you know, all things that just things that were filling, cheap. we could and we should be doing a lot better. But I remember that moment that, you know, I found out what a union was, and I was like 8 years old. When the guy came home and he proudly had his UAW jacket on, that said UAW in Ford, and I still remember it. And didn't know what it meant, but did see right before me that they had better food. First thing, they had food at the end of the month. The kids got bikes. Nobody else in the neighborhood had bikes. They eventually got a secondhand car. And like I said, they moved out. They moved into the houses that were a couple of streets over. Still remained friendly with the kids. But now they're in the upper crust now, according to where we were. And that messaging, that thought has stuck with me. Union job, better life. That simple. So when I had the chance, as a 19-year-old kid, I grabbed it. And I'll tell you, I'm fortunate that my union has done such a good job negotiating good wages, good benefits, especially look, I've talked about my wife's accident. I've got a stack of billed care over $7 million. If it weren't for good policy, who knows where we would be? If it weren't for my strong union, I don't know where we would be, because understand, before the ACA, most insurances tapped out at $1 million. Yeah. Now, I look back at the period that I've spent, and look, I've done very well. I've worked very hard, but I have a defined benefit pension that seems like, something from a past, a far gone era for most people, because they don't exist much anymore. And the only places that they really do exist are, well, in union contracts, who are desperately holding on to that kind of security for their members. And for me, this is, the messaging that we're seeing now is what I've been saying for 21 years doing this show. We need stronger unions. We need stronger collective bargaining rights. We need a fair, equitable share of the wealth that our labor creates. And, we talked about the Uber driver there a moment ago. It's amazing to me that there isn't more anger at what that industry has done. They have people running around as their employees. They get a say in the car. They get a say in how they drive, everything. And it's just a percentage. And that percentage keeps dwindling. At least that's what people are telling me. And it's that redistribution of wealth that's been happening across our economy for decades now. We have created an enormously large wealth class, a bunch of people who don't know how to work and don't want to work, but have convinced us that, their work matters more because they've figured out how to organize things. And look, I think they should be rewarded, but where we are now, I got to tell you, it's troubling. And reckoning is coming, because look, on the right, we're even hearing voices now saying, it's gotten a little out of control. You're even hearing voices on the right going after billionaires because it's gotten a little out of control, because they're finally waking up to the reality that they're not safe. They were just as big a mark as all the rest of us. So for me, as I've been saying, you want to reunite this country? We reunionize this country. We give people the ability to fight for better wages, hours, conditions. That's simple to me. Want to hear your thoughts? Email me, rick@therickssmithshow.com. Tell me what you think. Miss any portion of the program, grab the podcast. And as always, thanks so much for being here. We'll see you back here next time.
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4: The proliferation of data centers built to process immense amounts of data sets and train AI models has spawned widespread grassroots backlash by a diverse coalition of Americans across the country. The people behind these industrial behemoths and the legislative infrastructure that has laid the path to their development, however, are scarcely understood. In a recent article for Unlimited Hangout, Whitney Webb investigates the Silicon Heartland, or the part of the Columbus metropolitan area that is being rapidly developed into a major hub for technological development, hosting big tech campuses, semiconductor production facilities, and massive data centers. Webb reveals that at the center of this technological development drive is Jeffrey Epstein's most prominent benefactor, Les Wexner, the billionaire founder of Bath and Body Works with ties to organized crime, who co-founded the Mega Group, a cohort of Jewish entrepreneurs who once met twice a year to discuss where to target their philanthropic investments. Birthright Israel was one of the most prominent initiatives spun out of the group. Through a dizzying array of public-private partnerships and alleged shell companies, Wexner has gained control of key real estate that is now being utilized by military contracting big tech companies, enriching himself and the corporations he's lured to the Silicon Heartland along the way. But it is how Wexner has accumulated this leverage that illuminates the dark inner workings of our political system. These public-private partnerships, Webb reveals, despite the banality of their name, function as a way for oligarchs to funnel taxpayer money into privately developed business projects. These agreements also enmesh the money, objectives, and players of the private sector so deeply into the legislative process that they empower the private end of these partnerships to take de facto control of their government collaborators. In doing so, these oligarchs facilitate a quasi-legal corporatization of government. Inevitably, as data centers increasingly become a key component of the nation's surveillance infrastructure, other centers of power enter the mix as well, with national security actors, defense executives, Israeli business interests, Vivek Ramaswamy, Peter Thiel allies, and Vice President J.D. Vance lingering on the peripheries of the public-private framework advancing this data center deluge. Joining me to discuss the legal infrastructure and networks behind some of our modern surveillance state is investigative journalist and author of One Nation Under Blackmail, Whitney Webb. So let's begin with Wexner, who he is, and perhaps he has close ties to Epstein. You can speak about that as well.
5: Sure. Thanks so much for having me back on, Chris. So, yes, Leslie Wexner, probably best known for one of two things, either being the richest man in the state of Ohio or being the most well-known benefactor of Jeffrey Epstein, at least on paper. So Leslie Wexner created a large conglomerate of companies now under the parent company L Brands. But some of the best known companies that he has been behind are longtime staples of American malls, Bath and Body Works being one, Abercrombie and Fitch, The Limited, Limited 2, et cetera, et cetera. Some of my reporting on him in conjunction with Epstein has focused on things like his organized crime connections, which were alleged by Columbus local police as they were investigating the death of one of his lawyers, or one of the lawyers, rather, of the Limited, named Arthur Shapiro in the 1980s, who was deemed to have been murdered in what was referred to as a mob-style hit back in, I believe, 1985 or so, and Wexner and his close associate, John Kessler, were named as suspects, and their ties to organized crime were detailed in a report that was heavily censored by the Columbus police chief at the time, and ended up being revealed inadvertently through a Freedom of Information Act request filed by local journalist Bob Fatrakis in the late 90s. And so, you know, we have a record of that in the various organized crime connections that were alleged to, you know, a record of that now. Notably, Kessler is the person that created with Leslie Wexler something called the New Albany Company, which is this private company that has essentially taken control of this, what was once a very small suburb outside of Columbus, Ohio, called New Albany. And through a series of efforts to drastically alter not just local law, but also state law, the New Albany Company was able to become the de facto local government of the town of New Albany by entering into a public-private partnership with the local government of New Albany. But in some of these law changes that I lobbied for, including at the state level, allowed the New Albany Company created by Wexner and Kessler to do unprecedented things for a private company, like tax local residents and issue bonds and all sorts of things that are normally meant to be the business of local governments. And they've, you know, Kessler, for example, has said that the New Albany local government in their partnership is extremely pro-development and adheres to a master plan that was developed by the New Albany company. So this is one of Wexner's other endeavors, aside from, of course, his association with Jeffrey Epstein and longtime partnership there, and his corporate behemoth L Brands that he runs and that made him a billionaire. But this is one of the other things that he has been developing for some time, the town of New Albany, which is now, obviously is part of the broader Columbus region, home to the vast majority of Ohio's data centers. So Ohio is currently, I believe, fourth in the United States for having the most data centers, behind Virginia, Texas, and California, I believe. But they have about 193 data centers currently, I believe, and 121 of those are in and around New Albany.
4: Your article shows that Wexner and various public-private partnerships that he spearheaded are serving as a key node in the development of this data center in Ohio, the Silicon Heartland. But there's a much broader coalition of people and institutions that are driving the data center push, wrapping big tech, the U.S. government, elements of the military-industrial complex in the mix. What's the objective and why data centers?
5: Do you mean in Ohio or in general?
4: National. Well, both. I mean, but because Ohio is kind of, I think, your case study.
5: Right, sure. So obviously it's fair to say that the network behind the data center push is extremely large and influential, obviously spearheaded by big tech companies that at this point have for all intents and purposes fused with the national security state. And this has been ongoing for some time. So a good example is to look back at the 2018 National Security Commission on AI that was chaired by Eric Schmidt, the former Google CEO, and a close associate of Schmidt who had previously held a top position at what is now the Department of War. And basically everyone on that commission was either, a major executive at one of these big tech companies that is behind the data center push, or figures that had previously worked for the military. To establish basically the U.S. roadmap on AI and what needed to be done for quote unquote national security purposes. And it's fair to say that even beyond that, you can see how these two groups have become so intertwined by the fact that the intelligence community, as well as the military and other major aspects of the federal government, contract extensively with these same big tech companies and are arguably largely dependent on them. While at the same time, a lot of these big tech oligarchs, are major donors to our politicians. On various levels, they have much more influence than arguably any other group right now. And I think as a very visual example that people will be familiar with that's a testament to this is during Trump's inauguration last year, behind him was a line of who's who of big tech CEOs like Jeff Bezos and other figures like him, a testament to their role and importance in getting him elected for a second term. And he has obviously so far been generously repaying their patronage. But there's important people to look at, too, in the build-out of this AI data center deluge. as you called it, that aren't such public figures at this point. So there's a lot of AI infrastructure companies that are becoming increasingly important to this, but they largely stay out of the news. So one good example, I think, for this would be a company called Crusoe AI, which is, for example, building the Stargate project for OpenAI and Larry Ellison's Oracle, which was announced in the early days of, I think, one of the first announcements, actually, of Trump soon after his inauguration this time around. And they're basically building a lot of the data centers and working as sort of a middleman between these big tech companies and the actual creation and infrastructure that they rely on. And so those companies are an important part of this, you know, constellation of actors as well. And it's also something that's happening well beyond the U.S. So one of the founders of Crusoe AI, for example, is named Cully Kavnis, and he accompanied Peter Thiel the co-founder of Palantir, on his recent trip to Argentina to meet with Javier Milei. Later, they also met with Chilean politicians, apparently including the president of Chile, though it wasn't publicly announced, and also the president of Paraguay. And, you know, not long after that, you know, at least in the case of Malay, there have been these proposals of having, you know, allowing companies with no human employees that are run by AI to operate in the country. An announcement of Stargate Argentina on behalf of OpenAI, run by Sam Altman, who's closely affiliated with Peter Thiel. So these people are looking to build data centers really all over the world. Why are they doing it? Why data centers? It's essential to basically their various plans from AI, which run, which include not just, you know, their plans for, you know, AI-related businesses, but also a lot of these people subscribe to specific ideologies that see that extreme investments in AI and AI compute capability are necessary in order to further the development of what they call artificial general intelligence or an AI super intelligence. And some of them hold an almost religious fervor, you could say, for having that come to fruition, and are openly transhumanist and think that the end goal of humanity is to have humanity merge with AI in some capacity. So they have not just the economic incentive, they also have this, I would call it quasi-religious incentive as well, which may help propel this along even when the economics of it don't necessarily make sense. And at the end of the day, I think it's a testament to how we're sort of living in an era of this is the importance to them of computing power over people. And so, you know, people that are negatively affected by them, apparently their concerns don't matter. And there's a coordinated effort to sort of paint any pushback as being propelled by China, for example. And various different narratives are being fielded right now to try and manage local anger at an increasing cost of living crisis, many of which have been linked to data centers, particularly their power usage and their water usage. And some of these Thiel linked outlets like Pirate Wires, for example, have tried to push against those claims, but using the data on the books about water usage and some other people, but in some other claims. But in states like California, most data centers aren't required to report how much water they use. So how accurate is the data we have on it anyway? And a lot of data centers are moving into areas that have, you know, water issues or are having droughts already. And so obviously local concern about that is quite reasonable. But, for the big tech oligarchs, they're not really interested in hearing those concerns. They have a dedicated mission to improving AI for, as I mentioned, various purposes and moving the United States further into an AI-powered, you know, economy.
4: So could you explain what people like Wexner and Thiel, what is their political and social vision? What are they trying to create? And how will these data centers and AI help them achieve this vision?
5: So essentially what Wexner has done in the state of Ohio and what I detail is that he has privatized major aspects of local and state government. Through first in the example I gave earlier of New Albany and then extending, beyond that to first the Columbus region and then really the state in entirety, focusing mainly on the Department of Economic Development. And where that, essentially intersects with people like Peter Thiel is his interest, professed interest in the writings of people like Curtis Yarvin in the neo-reactionary movement, who posit that the answer to current problems with our government is to privatize the state entirely and place in charge of it a CEO that would essentially operate as a dictator. So both men quite clearly have an interest in privatizing major aspects, if not all, of the U.S. government. And so, you know, ultimately from that, what does that mean? And up until, you know, this point, the way to achieve that in a practical sense has been to expand and grow the power of public-private partnerships, where almost always the public sector is subservient to its private sector partner. And it's used to enrich the private sector partner in the public sector, ostensibly working as a watchdog here on private sector power, does not end up functioning that way. And so ultimately this is what we're seeing, I think, especially with the ascendance of oligarchs like Thiel and people close to him, to the halls of political power, for example, the best example, obviously, being current Vice President J.D. Vance, is to further this so we go beyond the public-private partnership model that's predominated, you know, for several decades now, and move into this more extreme privatization, which may happen gradually or suddenly, depending on how they think it could best be implemented to suit their interests.
4: Well, one of the points you make in the article is that they seize, I think, was it they took control of the liquor tax in Ohio, but one of the points you make is that once this public money pours into their hands, there's no accountability. Nobody knows where it goes.
5: Yeah, so what I was talking about in that specific example is this organization that was created as essentially the privatized version of the state economic development authority, and it's called Jobs Ohio. And so Jobs Ohio was allowed to purchase rights to the Ohio liquor tax for, I think, $1.4 billion, which it made back extremely quickly. And they, because they are a private company, are not required to show how they use the funds they take in from the liquor tax, and are essentially referred to as a dark money organization. They claim, of course, to be creating lots of jobs by offering, you know, taxpayer funded through the liquor tax and other means, incentives packages to a lot of these large data center companies and other corporations that are in the same sphere that have moved in, like Palmer Luckey's Anduril, which is backed by Peter Thiel. But Jobs Ohio has been able to supposedly, you know, they claim that these incentive packages help attract all of these businesses to the state, and if they didn't exist, those companies would go elsewhere. But studies show that's only true in maybe 25%. Of cases, and it's unclear how many Jobs Ohio has actually created since it came into existence in 2011. And if you're looking at data centers, you know, a lot has been said about how many jobs they're going to create, but most of the jobs they create are temporary. They're construction jobs, and so once the data center is built, most of them employ maybe 20 to 30 people per data center, which is not very much. And so if you consider the amount of money, which is often millions, poured into these incentive packages, which also include in Ohio sales and property tax exemptions, you know, is it really worth it for, you know, 10 to, you know, 20 to 30 jobs per center when the losses to the Ohio taxpayer number in the millions?
4: And this was money, if I remember correctly from your article, that was used to fund education, I mean, to fund kind of basic services. Once they took it, that money is gone.
5: Yeah, so if you look at Governor Mike DeWine, for example, he pushed through a recent spending bill that gutted all of those services, and there was efforts at the state level to push through legislation that would curb some of these tax exemptions for data centers, and Mike DeWine vetoed that. But, you know, Mike DeWine and some of the people that work under him have been heavily their political careers have been very related to the fortunes of Leslie Wexner, who count among their biggest donors. Of course, it's fair to say also that Wexner donates to both parties, but the vast majority of his patronage in the state has gone to Ohio Republicans, Mike DeWine being no exception. And his predecessor, John Kasich, was heavily funded by Wexner as well, which seems to have resulted in part in the creations of Jobs Ohio, which ended up being used to scale the model that Wexner implemented in Columbus via the Columbus Partnership.
4: At the beginning of the article, where you're writing about how Wexner helped create a network of public-private partnerships, and, of course, as you mentioned, used billions of dollars of Ohio taxpayer money to finance a massive welfare system for corporations. Can you detail how the public-private partnerships are put together, how they work, how Wexner and how Wexner used them to create this vast data center development?
5: Yeah, so the culmination of that effort is the company that we just discussed called Jobs Ohio. But it started off in the region of Columbus. So as I mentioned earlier, Wexner successfully privatized the town of New Albany, which is close to Columbus and sits within the Columbus region. And in the early 2000s, Wexner and Kessler, who created the New Albany company that took over that town, created something called the Columbus Partnership, which basically became the de facto economic development authority. And the Columbus Partnership then spawned something that is now called One Columbus, that is the Columbus region's economic development authority. And it is a public-private partnership that the private sector donors to One Columbus include Wexner's companies, but also include very large companies that have a large presence in the state, like JP Morgan, for example, and ones that have large data centers in the state and Columbus specifically, Columbus area specifically, like Amazon. And so, not surprisingly, One Columbus is, as they say, is quote unquote aggressively focused on achieving the economic development goals of its private sector partners, which includes the build out of data centers. And so to facilitate that and subsidize that with taxpayer money, that is what, you know, these public-private partnerships are essentially doing. And as I said earlier, there's no proof that these are necessary to bring the vast majority of these companies to the region or to the state, but it is a way to use taxpayer money to subsidize the build-out of AI infrastructure on a massive scale, and they continue to foot the bill in other ways, you know, via higher power bills, for example, which in the Columbus region in particular have, you know, exploded as the data center boom in the state has continued to grow. And as I mentioned earlier, you know, the vast majority of data centers in the state are in that area. And so after the success of the Columbus Partnership, various other replicas, you could say, were spawned in various other parts of the state, Cleveland, Cincinnati, and so on, until it was basically, I think, in about five or six, maybe seven chunks. And then Jobs Ohio's created and then partners with every single one. So basically, you know, Wexner and Kessler created the model in Columbus, and then it's replicated in every other major metropolitan area in Ohio. And then connecting all of them is the 2011 created Jobs Ohio, which John Kasich, as I mentioned earlier, the year before Jobs Ohio was created, declared receiving 35 gifts, quote unquote, from Wexner, but declined to disclose what the gifts were and what their monetary value was. And another interesting point there is that the venture capitalist from Sequoia Capital, Mark Kwame, also donated, I think, several million dollars to Kasich right before he created Jobs Ohio. And then after creating it, Kasich put Kwame in charge of Jobs Ohio.
4: Can you talk about the ties with Israel? I know Compass Data Centers, you mentioned, has Israeli ties. And I'm wondering whether the pairing between Wexner and Compass illustrate a network driving the development of big tech in the AI boom that has deep Israeli roots.
5: Well, looking at a lot of the tech companies and data center companies that have installed themselves in New Albany in particular, the vast majority of them have significant subsidiaries that operate in the state of Israel. And Wexner, of course, is intimately related to the state of Israel through his own activities. For example, I think several decades ago, he was sort of acting as a middleman in some business capacities between Israel and China, and also working on establishing Israeli businesses and helping them establish themselves in the occupied Golan Heights. Among other things, and that's to say nothing of his links to the Mega Group, for example, which, as you noted in your introduction, created Birthright Israel, and also Jeffrey Epstein, who at this point is quite known for his ties to former Israeli politicians and the Israeli state. But I think it also speaks to sort of a broader issue to have a lot of this infrastructure of technology in the U.S. be intimately intermingled and connected to Israel. And this was actually something that was furthered and actually developed in conjunction with Netanyahu and the so-called vulture capitalist and significant donor to neoconservative causes, Paul Singer, who explicitly created a company called Startup Nation Central with the explicit purpose of making it impossible for the U.S. to ever significantly support the BDS movement or the Boycott, Divest, Sanctions movement. And the goal was to basically market Israeli startups to U.S. big tech firms so that they would acquire a lot of those startups in unprecedented numbers and also contract with them so that U.S. technological infrastructure on multiple levels would be so intimately enmeshed with Israeli interests that they could never meaningfully boycott Israel no matter what happened, essentially. And a lot of these startups, of course, if you've ever looked into the Israeli startup scene, are intimately related to, you know, Israeli intelligence and Israeli military operations. They're staffed by veterans of one or the other. And at the same time, coincidentally, that Startup Nation Central was created, the Israeli government developed an explicit policy where these startups would be used to conduct operations that previously had been conducted in-house by Mossad and Unit 8200 and other parts of the Israeli intelligence system. So for lack of a better word, they have an explicit policy of using them as front companies for intelligence. And so basically by having all of these big tech companies absorb them, the goal is to have a major economic lever of power over the tech industry in particular that would prevent U.S. policy from ever meaningfully challenging Israel, even, you know, at this point in time when they have, you know, actively been conducting a genocidal war for years in Palestine.
4: So let me ask about Anduril. Can you explain what that is and its importance?
5: Yeah, so Anduril is a company that was created by Palmer Luckey and Trey Stevens. Palmer Luckey was a Thiel Fellow. He created Oculus Rift, and later it was sold to Facebook when Peter Thiel was on the board of Facebook. And subsequently, Luckey's subsequent venture, Anduril, was funded in large part by Thiel. And then Trey Stevens is a former veteran of the intelligence community that went to work for Palantir, which, of course, is a Peter Thiel-created company, and then later joined Founders Fund and decided to create Anduril with Luckey at a time when he was also more or less advising the Trump administration Pentagon, its transition team, during Trump's first term as president. And so they, in particular, specialize in autonomous weaponry, mainly drones. And so they have moved into the Columbus area as well. Palmer Luckey credits Jobs Ohio with their decision to establish themselves there for this factory called Arsenal One, which is due to be producing an extensive amount of autonomous lethal drones really any day now at this point. Nearby, there's an effort by Howard Lutnick's company, Cantor Fitzgerald, to find the next Anduril to fill that particular space. So Cantor Fitzgerald, of course, being Howard Lutnick, the current Commerce Secretary with a lot of ties to Epstein in particular. So it's kind of interesting to see that coalesce and wet in the region that has essentially become Leslie Wexner's fiefdom. And aside from that, it's worth noting that another venture of Palmer Luckey as well, that's also more or less linked to Peter Thiel and other figures around in and around Palantir, like Joe Lonsdale, is this effort to create a stablecoin bank called Erebor, which Luckey nominally created, but it's going to be run by other people. But it's going to be based in Columbus. And so this is an effort to increase dollar hegemony through dollar stable coins. And I think recently they were fielded as a choice to restructure Venezuela's sovereign debt, or particularly the debt of their state oil company following the kidnapping of Nicolas Maduro and during a time when Trump at least claims that he is, quote unquote, running the country. So that's worth keeping in mind, as is the fact that Erebor was explicitly created to replace Silicon Valley Bank, which you may remember collapsing a few years ago. And if you paid attention to reporting about the collapse of the bank was largely created by a run on the bank that was orchestrated by none other than Peter Thiel. How interesting. So just an example of how this this particular network operates in one sense, and also the fact that they have extensively sought to include Ohio in a lot of their plans.
4: Just to close, I wondered if you can describe Smart Columbus and how it's kind of functioning as a test city for other smart cities in the U.S. It's clearly, I think you make the point, part of a broader nationwide trend.
5: Yes. So Smart Columbus is an initiative that was created by the Columbus Partnership, which, as I mentioned earlier, was created in the early 2000s by Wexner and his henchman, I don't know what else to call him, John Kessler. And essentially it was created to, yes, make Columbus a test case for smart city technologies and the implementation of various smart city programs, one of which is aimed at eliminating the use of private cars within the city of Columbus and moving sort of to these fleets of ride-sharing vehicles, Ubers, essentially, and potentially in the future Waymos and things like that. And oddly enough, this directly intersects with an entity that I mentioned earlier, the U.S. National Security Commission on Artificial Intelligence, which was led by Eric Schmidt. And one of the goals of that commission, though not in their final report, but in documents of theirs that were obtained by Freedom Information Request, was their belief that in order to, for the U.S., to compete with China in artificial intelligence, which of course to them was of prime national security importance, it was essential that private car ownership be phased out and replaced with these ride-sharing fleets of Ubers, essentially, or eventually autonomous ride-sharing vehicles, as necessary to train and improve AI in order to compete with China. And so, you know, essentially Smart Columbus was a test case for that, or is looking to promote those types of initiatives, which they've done quite gradually. It obviously hasn't gotten to that point in Columbus, but essentially the goal of this other Columbus partnership connected entity is to have those kinds of things happen in Columbus specifically, and basically use it as a beta test for these technologies that are designed by, you know, Silicon Valley, or, you know, in the case of the US and SCI, military related figures as well, to have that essentially be beta tested in Columbus without the people of Columbus really having any input into that process at all.
4: What they're building is a kind of totalitarian capitalism, isn't it?
5: You could say that in a way. It's interesting to point out that a lot of these oligarchs that swim in these same circles as Peter Thiel, take Mark Andreessen, for example.

it be led by a CEO dictator, which, as I mentioned earlier, is of interest to Peter Thiel and some of his allies, which include Andreessen. So essentially, you know, like I said earlier, I think they're building it out of the sense that they want to, they're essentially creating, I guess, a new model of feudalism, but enforced by technology, where basically there's a class, you know, an upper class and then a large underclass, and having that be enforced by technology. And, you know, one of the favorite historians of these, big tech oligarchs that they've done interviews with, sit downs with him, like one with Mark Zuckerberg, for example, is, Yuval Noah Harari. And he has argued that in this era of, you know, AI, and the data center push and all of this that we're living now, but he said this several years ago, that in contrast to the industrial revolution of times past, where it was the unexploited versus the exploited, now for, you know, the vast majority of people, it will be exploited versus expendable, and it's better to be exploited than expendable. And so, you know, as AI is taking jobs from regular people and all of this being led by organizations that, you know, it must be a sick joke to call it Jobs Ohio. You know, we are basically living in an era where these people are attempting to build a very anti-human future, and they see capital as the most important thing to, you know, support and guide and nurture. You know, people and humanity in general, are secondary to the progression of AI, which a lot of these people, as I mentioned earlier, see as directly connected to capital and for, you know, is essentially, you know, deified, by these people. And so we certainly cannot live, in a world like that. You know, some of them have written books about how the goal is to basically have like brains and vats and robots basically conduct economic activity and have a perpetual growth economy with no humans involved at all, that our future is essentially that. So this is obviously a future that people that don't want something insanely dystopian like that should reject. And the best way to do that is to not use their products and to, basically divest yourself as much as possible from big tech, devices and services and the products they offer. Because, for example, in the data center push, you know, in this paradigm where, they say anyway that data is the new oil, data centers are sort of like the oil pipelines, in previous decades. And if you look at examples like the Keystone Pipeline and how the government managed that backlash and things like that and furthered their development through things like eminent domain, we may see a lot of that happen in the future with data centers. But the best thing we can do is not use their products. It's a little different than oil, where you have to fill up gas in your car to get by. We don't need to use AI chatbots and, you know, ask them all these mundane things or use them, if we're really against what the data centers are doing. And as this becomes a progressively, more, pertinent issue for people in the United States in particular, if you want to stop the data center push and backlash, you know, they have a lot prepared to prevent any sort of direct action, or even in-person protests. So the best thing we can do is just, boycott and divest ourselves from their products as much as possible, because they can't really justify a data center build out if no one is using their algorithms and chatbots. So, I mean, we absolutely do have a way to keep this from going as far as they would like it to go, and to prevent them from, you know, pumping out, you know, pumping up everyone's, water and raising electricity prices and basically, and doing a lot of things that are going to make regular people's lives increasingly harder. It's already hard. And we have, time now to, develop something independent of these companies, that are basically taking control of our government, that have very nefarious agendas, not just for the United States, but for the natural world, and humanity in general. And, I think really the best way forward, the nonviolent approach is best, and it is, to,

0: divest and not use their stuff as much as possible.
1: Great. Thanks, Whitney. I want to thank Max, Thomas, Diego, and Noel, who produced the show. You can find me at chrishedges.substack.com.

0: let's talk about the nexus between our addiction to fossil fuels and imperialism, which I think is also a theme of the film.
1: Yeah, I mean, you look back at the existence of the U.S. military as an institution, it's always been to extract, I mean, basically as the enforcement arm of extractivism. You look at the first extraterritorial bases, and they were always to protect coal, the infrastructure of coal. And then it became oil, right? When oil was discovered, that became cemented as the national security priority. It's always been there. It's just that we adopted the pretense of national security being human rights, democracy, freedom. It's always been explicitly about oil. But the military has always been the enforcement arm for global capital. So today, I mean, the military basically is pointed as this arch nemesis in the film. But really, it is just the consequence of an imperialist system that imposes the dictates of global capitalism around the world at the barrel of a nuclear armed gun. And the consequences are dire if you don't bow to the dictates of this system, Chris. So, you know, I always look at the perpetrators that have been rightly pointed at in terms of the global pollution that we are experiencing today, big oil, big ag. But who enforces these mechanisms? Who props up this system? Who does it? It's the U.S. military. The oil companies have a military, and that's the U.S. military. Now, you mentioned the fact that if you look at just the institutional level of pollution in terms of the consumption of oil, that amounts to 150 countries, right? But it doesn't even scratch the surface of the emissions, because we're talking about U.S.-led military emissions, which includes NATO. It includes the great power competition. When the U.S. continues to build up its armaments and withdraws from all these treaties, well, of course, Russia and China will respond with their own military buildup. It all goes back to the impetus, to the imperial core and the belligerence and arrogance by the U.S. And then you see this reaction, this wave around the world reacting to the U.S. belligerence. But you talk about the necessity of maintaining this arsenal and kind of the self-fulfilling prophecy. And that's, I think, really the key here, is the actual infrastructure of the fossil fuel domination and that cyclical need to, you know, get the natural resources to pillage and plunder, to extract the last vestiges of natural gas and oil to justify feeding the arsenal. To feed the oil dragon, you need to continue to grow and expand. Just to feed it. I mean, so it really is a self-fulfilling prophecy in the worst way possible. It's collective suicide because the military itself is the main driver of the system. It is driving this unsustainable world that's dominated by fossil fuel. And then it uses the expanse to justify its own growth and expansion. And then you have people like Nancy Pelosi and these liberal politicians saying the military is the solution for the problem that it caused. So we're in the worst way possible, where there's no imagination or ingenuity outside of the system itself that has caused the very problem that we're facing, and they want it to be the solution for it.
0: Well, as the climate breaks down, as you have increasing numbers of climate refugees fleeing from the global south, as you have naval bases, and the military is planning for this, essentially buried underwater because of sea level rises, the very problem they create becomes the excuse not only for their existence, but their expansion, where Trump is now talking about a military budget of $1.5 trillion. I mean, it is this kind of very bizarre feedback loop.
1: Yeah. It is. And, you know, people talk about the notion of the imperial boomerang. Of course, for marginalized brown and black people, they've always felt the brunt of our colonial, the consequences of colonialism and imperialism. But I think for people who look like me in this country, they're seeing that this is inseparable. This boomerang effect of the consequences of having a global military empire that acts as a for-profit corporation. That when you have surplus weaponry that you need to continue to justify the next generation of these pointless vehicles, it either is handed off to entities like ISIS or the Taliban or to local police forces here in the U.S., which in turn brutalizes and subjugates its respective populations, like in Minneapolis. So it's a feedback loop in the worst way, in every possible way. that you need to continue to grow on a finite planet. You need to continue to justify the growth and the expanse. And so one fascinating thing about Trump that I've heard you articulate many times is the fact that he's completely dropped the mask. I mean, all of this is just very explicit. It's about the oil. It's Iran's the third largest oil producer in the world, and Venezuela's the first. I mean, this is insane. It's an overlap of just the law of the jungle, complete lawlessness, kind of hearkening back to the days of Christopher Columbus, where it's just openly colonial, like Operation Total Extermination of Latin America. Any country that doesn't bow to this global system will be punished, will be destroyed unapologetically from the ruling class. So, you know, when we did this film, what's amazing about it, it was kind of the incubation period to get us somewhere like Trump. I mean, this was the neoliberal doctrine. This is the neoliberal order. This is what was deemed normal, right? This was the status quo. And this is a death spiral, Chris. So the film's really instructive because it shows us how we got here. It gives us answers to how things have gotten so bad, how it is possible that someone like Trump can get in and ratchet things up to this extent. Because he's not a king. He's not an anomaly. He's exactly the perfect encapsulation of the system that we have today.

0: So what is it that propelled, it's a great film, and we've got to make sure we tell viewers how to link to it. But what is it that propelled you to kind of look at the military from this angle?
1: I think for a lot of us who have been witnessing the ecocidal nature of U.S. imperialism and the destruction that it brings around the world, it's been so obvious for so long that when you destroy landscapes, when you mass murder people, those toxins, the carcinogens that are unleashed from the constant bombing, the pulverization of concrete, this carbon-dense material that we've seen in Gaza, it's so obvious, Chris. You know, I've always been an environmentalist. And so as an anti-imperialist journalist, it's always just been such an obvious link. And I was always so curious why no one had synthesized this material. And not just the emissions, but the totality of this gargantuan subject, because it's not just emissions. It's really everything. Every base is a story of not only legacy contamination, but ongoing contamination with the waves of militarization that we see today. So I was really upset that this wasn't a mainstream issue, that this wasn't incorporated in the narratives with mainstream environmentalism. And instead you saw people like Elizabeth Warren talking about greening a global military empire, which we know is completely unsustainable and uninhabitable, with the viability of a planet that sustains human life.
0: Well, and they don't just poison those abroad. I remember the bombing in Bosnia when I covered the war, and in those craters nothing ever grew because there was uranium. Those were uranium depleted munitions. I drove on my way to Basra, where I was eventually captured by the Iraqi Republican Guard, up the highway of death. It was coated in white dust from Iranian depleted munitions that of course sickened and killed many of the service members who had to go clean it up. But you also talk about Camp Lejeune, that these poisons are in that sense, the military's non-discriminatory. They're quite happy to poison their own as well. And we didn't even talk about the trash dumps in places like Iraq.
1: Exactly. I mean, you look at something as cynically exploited as the 9/11 first responders. I mean, these were lauded as the heroes of 9/11, slapped over all of the propaganda to activate that reptile brain after 9/11. And what was done to them? Basically left to die. I mean, denied healthcare every step of the way. These are the 9/11 first responders that were digging through the asbestos-laden toxic dust. So of course, the service members are completely expendable in the eyes of the ruling class and the military brass. I mean, every base is a story of toxic dumping with the soldiers as the lab rats. We saw this during the waves of irradiation with nuclear, the extractivism. With the Cold War, I mean, using literal U.S. soldiers as lab rats with the nuclear testing. And today, the burn pits. And of course, you mentioned Camp Lejeune. This was the worst water contamination event in American history. And for years, the military command was dumping intentionally toxic chemicals and lying about it. And then, of course, this is their modus operandi. They deny claims. They deny the existence of the toxic dumping until it's inevitable, until it's undeniable. And then they'll just basically dole out these claims with such an extreme delay that a judge today said it will take 100 years to basically look at every claim because they're trying to deny the class action, lump sum, lawsuit. So it's insane. I mean, this is a 50-plus-year-old story and there's still people that are sick and dying because of this cover up. And they've never been held accountable and they've never properly remediated any of these areas, Chris. Most of the Superfund sites in the U.S. have either housed military installations or been used for military use. And they completely do not clean these sites up. They are left to rot and kill the people who live there. And this includes American citizens and service members.
0: Well, Camp Lejeune, the Marine Corps camp, it of course not only sickened and poisoned the Marines, but their families. And as you said, it was incredibly prolonged because the military denied it. Just give us you do explore it in the film, but give us the kind of details of just how callous that abuse was.
1: Yeah, you know, this is a thing that people can look at and say, oh, they didn't know any better, right? It was a long time ago. They certainly didn't know the toxicity They didn't have any safe alternatives. Of course they did. Similarly to PFAS today, they have safe alternatives. They don't need to use PFAS. They choose to, Chris. They choose to. There's always safe alternatives. There's always other things that they could be doing other than open burning, open detonation on all of these indigenous lands and desecrating these places. But when it comes to Camp Lejeune, this was a story that was happening for decades. I mean, they were dumping so much toxic waste because you look at just the maintenance of the military arsenal alone, the amount of toxic chemicals that are dumped into the ground in the open atmosphere just to clean these engine parts, to make these mission, you know, to make these engines mission ready to fly around in pointless patrols. So the amount of toxic waste that that's accumulating every day, I mean, it's really unquantifiable. So the military was doing this, dumping the toxic waste into water wells at this Marine Corps base for years and years and years. So when the tests were done and they knew the wells were poisonous, instead of stopping the dumping, Chris, they continued. They continued for years and covered it up while Marines were drinking the water, bathing in the water. I mean, it was just like Red Hill, where they were literally bathing, cooking, cleaning in toxic water. And who died as a result of that? Of course, countless people. I mean, we're talking about a million people that were impacted by this, but the people who really were affected by this were the babies who didn't have the ability to deflect the, you know, the carcinogens in their body. They didn't have the ability to do that. So we saw over 1,000 babies that were killed, stillborn, newborn infants, Chris. One of the women who goes back to these graves sees three born and died gravestones of children. Every 2 years, this woman would have a stillborn baby and probably thought it's her. She didn't know to blame the military brash. They didn't know. There was no accountability. There was no information given. Still to this day, you have people, activists who are going out with cards saying, did you know about Camp Lejeune? Hey, you might be affected by this. I mean, it's absolutely insane to think of the lives lost, the destruction wrought on the families there, and actually no knowledge of what happened. Think about how many lives were ruined thinking that's you. That's you. And there was no answers for these people.

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2: He was saying he thinks that this might be because you don't like him.
3: You know, I voted with him 99.3% of the time during the that has nothing to do with it. This is about making sure that that even if you're the president of the United States, you don't get favorable terms from the government in a settlement of a lawsuit that ordinary citizens would not get, like protection from audits by the IRS into the foreseeable future.
4: Oh, into the future, but protection from the IRS for taxes passed.

0: Yes, I am. From Pacifica Radio in Los Angeles, this is the Bradcast, as heard on KPFK 90.7 FM in L.A., and on dozens of other excellent affiliate stations over both the public airwaves and the internets around the country and the world, blanketing planet Earth. I'm Brad Friedman, your friendly investigative blogger, journalist, troublemaker, muckraker, an all-around swell fellow, says me from bradblog.com. Thank you very much for joining us today, and welcome to the Bradcast. We have got a lot to get to today.
1: For a change.
0: Yes. Hi, Desi Doyen.
1: Hi.
0: But as longtime Bradcast and or Green News Report listeners know, we both pride ourselves on getting stuff right around here and putting corrections right up front when and if we need to. To both ends, we received this email on Wednesday from longtime listener and supporter Norm, who happens to live in St. Louis, Missouri, following our coverage this week on both Bradcast and Green News Report of the heat index, the so-called feels-like temperature hitting a sweltering, unthinkable, all-time high of 130 degrees this week near my old hometown of St. Louis. As Norm writes, hi, guys. Hi, Norm. he writes, still appreciating and supporting Bradcast and GNR since 2019, but almost choked on my dinner when hearing on yesterday's GNR that the heat index here had reached 130. No, he writes in all caps. It's been sauna-like lately, but maybe you heard heat index 113 and it sounded like 130. Please correct for your listeners. The range for July 26th to July 28th was between 110 and 115 on the heat index, or feels like. He says, we get enough bad press for our summer temperatures here in St. Louis, but we are no worse than much of the Midwest. The average high temperature for a few days in July is 89 degrees. Best regards, Norm. Well, thank you, Norm. As noted, we pride ourselves in getting it right, especially errors that might call for a correction. So I went back and I checked my sourcing for that original report that I had found and shared with Desi Doyen for her Green News Report on Tuesday this week, I think.
1: Yep.
0: Before I mentioned it as well then on the Bradcast that same day as part of a roundup of sort of apocalyptic signs of climate change that is really seems to be coming due of late, with raging wildfires and, in fact, a fire storm above one of them as never seen before in France, something called a pyrocumulonimbus. I said it right that time.
1: Yes, you did.
0: Or fire cloud, essentially. The largest peacetime evacuations in France's history, in the bargain, similar raging fires and sweltering temperatures in neighboring Spain, record temperatures across much of the country back here at home, with wildfires breaking out also in Washington State and Oregon, along with fires raging up in Minnesota's Superior National Forest, where a $10 million shovel-ready project was good to go to create fire breaks in that forest before Trump and the Doge Bros came to office and canceled the project, which might have prevented the fires that are now raging in the Superior National Forest, and, of course, much more related, including record rainfall and flooding and droughts across the country in recent weeks. So, yes, I mentioned the record 130 degrees heat index near St. Louis, which also caught my eye when I saw it because, of course, I'm from St. Louis originally, so it really stood out. So, yeah, I went back and double-checked my source on that, which was a chart of hourly temperatures published by the National Weather Service on July 26 from Scott Air Force Base and Mid-America Airport, which is near St. Louis, as I believe Desi mentioned. Either in the Green News Report,
1: yes,
0: or in our discussion on the Bradcast.
1: Yes, it's just over the river, actually in Illinois, but it's considered part of the St. Louis metropolitan area.
0: It's over the Mississippi. It's in Belleville, Illinois, specifically. It's about 20 minutes over the bridge from downtown St. Louis. So I suppose it is not St. Louis per se, but it's pretty close. And rechecking the National Weather Service chart with all those temperatures and other information on an hourly basis, we find that, yep, on July 26 at 1355, that's 155 in military time, 155 p.m., the temperature at the air temperature was 95.5 degrees Fahrenheit at the Scott Air Force Base with relative humidity of 72% for a heat index of, at 155, it was 127 degrees Fahrenheit. And then the next hour, 1455, which is 2:55 p.m., the temperature ticked up to a little bit over 98 degrees with a relative humidity at 65%, having dropped a little bit from the previous hour. But there, in fact, the heat index is listed at a suffocating record 130 degrees. Now, by the next hour, it would drop to a relatively chilly feels like a temp of only 126 degrees. But for the record, it was a diarist over at Daily Coast who goes by the name of Weave who brought this to my attention. They apparently live near the area as well and wrote, Scott Air Force Base is surrounded by corn and soybean fields, which adds to the humidity. However, they wrote, I live about 10 miles west of the base in a developed suburban area, and my weather station was reporting similar numbers as the official reading at Scott. St. Louis downtown airport was a little cooler, reporting the highest heat index of 118 degrees at 2 p.m., which is a bit more like the 110 to 115 number that Norm had referenced after he stopped choking on his dinner, apparently. Sorry about that, Norm. And to be fair, I might have shorthanded it once or twice as the heat index in my old hometown of St. Louis when it was actually, you know, slightly outside of St. Louis at that nearby air base in Illinois. But other than that, I don't believe this one, at least, actually merits a correction. Unfortunately, I wish it did, Norm.
1: Yeah.
0: I even checked with a few veteran meteorologists around the country, and they could find no problem with these numbers, unfortunately, though I do remain grateful, Norm, both for your support and the email seeking a correction, which sadly we do not get to offer in this case. But I was glad to give it a second look. It is, however, unfortunately, yet another reminder of how bad this is getting, that in more and more cases, numbers like these do seem to defy reality, so I understand why it might make someone choke on their dinner. And, of course, that often makes it easier for denialists to sort of poo-poo the whole thing. Oh, that's ridiculous, these, you know, people who are going to extremes. And, well, these are the real extremes, measured by things like thermometers and stuff, unless they're part of the whole phony, the hoax climate change movement. So yes, these numbers are very real, and yes, they are very scary, and they are getting more so by the day.
1: Yes, they are. And it is something that there was a study a couple of years ago about St. Louis and how St. Louis is taking action in order to, the city itself is taking action in order to make sure residents are protected from extreme heat and this suffocating humidity, which is projected, sadly, to get much worse with man-made climate change. And it's good news that St. Louis is doing that, but St. Louis also needs to do a lot more. And that's what this study projects, is that we're all going to have to spend a lot more money wherever we live in the United States or elsewhere, a lot more money to make sure that our communities are adapted to these temperatures that
0: was,
1: are coming.
0: What was that story you told me about someone who had, what was that they said?
1: There's a post on social media that climate change will manifest as a series of disasters viewed through your phone with footage that gets closer and closer to where you live until you're the one filming it.
0: That's kind of a creepy way to put it, isn't it?
1: Yes.
0: For the record, after I pointed out my my sourcing here, et cetera, to Norm, he wrote back to say thanks and that he had, quote, just hoped that I had misheard. I wish I had as well.
1: Yeah.
0: He notes that the official St. Louis temperatures are actually recorded even farther west of downtown than Scott Air Force Base is to the east. They're recorded officially in St. Charles for people who know the area. He notes that with the Air Force Base surrounded by farm fields, they, quote, generate more moisture for the atmosphere, and the more rain that falls and saturates the ground, the more water there is to evaporate for longer periods, resulting in higher humidity and feels like temps. He's exactly right on that. It's a phenomenon known as corn sweat that we've talked about on this show. No, not David Corn Sweat,
1: the actor
0: who plays Superman, but actual corn sweat. You want to explain that very quickly?
1: Well, yeah. I mean, corn, basically, it is a plant that releases a ton of moisture through its pores, kind of like people do, and that and when you have large corn fields, those raise the local humidity of the area around them. And, of course, on top of that, we have climate change. A warmer atmosphere holds more moisture. The actual atmosphere actually draws the moisture out of plants, and that makes humidity in the area much more intense.
0: Norm worries again in that follow-up note about the effects of news like this on a, quote, community that is struggling to stop the outflow of population and businesses and does not need more bad publicity. Well, I got some good news there for you, Norm. It ain't any better, really, anywhere else these days, other than maybe Minnesota, but they too are now choking on smoke from those wildfires that Donald Trump made much worse this year. Norm adds in closing, otherwise, here's to Desi and the magnificent GNR. It should be required listening for those poor kids in high school science classes who can expect to be paying the price of the folly of their elders. Indeed. Well writ, Norm. Thank you again for that note. And Desi will have another magnificent GNR for us later in today's hour. And I'm putting the words magnificent there in quotes because although there is some encouraging news near the end of today's report, if you are able to wait it out. All of which makes this story, you're welcome, not seem nearly as bad. By way of comparison, the U.S. economy expanded at a sluggish 1.5% pace from April through June as rising imports amid Trump's war in the Middle East weighed on growth. On the other hand, inflation grew more slowly last month, so there's that. And to be clear, since Donald Trump will not be, he keeps reporting numbers like this as prices falling way down. No, they are not falling way down. They're not falling at all. They are just rising a little bit slower than they were previously as the inflation rate remains above the Federal Reserve's 2% target at a time when Americans are frustrated about the high costs of living ahead of the midterm elections now less than 100 days away. When I really hope some of those Americans, some of those voters may remember today's program. We've got a lot to get to, a lot worth remembering somehow this November, because, yes, words and accuracy matter. Unless, of course, you're Donald Trump and you're trying to hoax and fleece the nation while you are at it. To that end, we discussed on our roundtable on yesterday's broadcast with the great Heather Digby Parton and Driftglass, this kabuki theater that has been playing out in the U.S. Senate over the past 24 hours or so regarding the nomination of Donald Trump's personal criminal defense lawyer, Deputy Attorney General Todd Blanche, who is currently working as the acting AG and has been nominated to become the permanent AG by Donald Trump, though Blanche's confirmation is still pending, at least at this hour, in the U.S. Senate. So I forgot to mention yesterday when we talked about all of this, but it's worth knowing up front that Blanche, having been Senate confirmed already previously as deputy AG, he may therefore, by law, serve out the rest of Donald Trump's term as the acting AG if he and Trump like. So this whole confirmation process you probably heard about is really a bit of theater. The only real change that would happen if he was confirmed, if his nomination moves out of the Senate Judiciary Committee and then is passed on the floor, out of the committee where it's currently being held up by two Republican senators, The only thing that would change is that he would, you know, get the official title of Attorney General instead of acting Attorney General, but he would have really all of the same responsibilities and the powers and ability to abuse the rule of law that he is already exercising as the nation's current top law enforcement official, corrupting the Department of Justice in a way that has never been seen before on behalf, of course, of Donald Trump. The two Republican senators currently holding up the nomination in the committee are four-term Texas Senator John Cornyn, whose career in the Senate was ended earlier this year when Trump endorsed Cornyn's primary challenger, the wildly corrupt Texas AG, Ken Paxton. And the other one is North Carolina Senator Tom Tillis. He chose to retire at the end of this year instead of run for reelection rather than face a challenge from a more MAGA opponent. So those two Republicans are currently holding up Blanche's nomination to become the permanent AG. And as it's being widely reported, their problems are with Blanche's refusal to put in writing that the so-called 1776 fund, that $1.8 billion slush fund created as a supposed settlement agreement between Trump and his own DOJ and his own IRS, who he sued, to be used then pretty much any way that Donald Trump wants to, including to pay off all of his 1,500 supporters who were charged with and convicted of crimes in attacking the U.S. Capitol on January 6th to try and help him steal the 2020 election. And yes, as I read the bogus so-called settlement, even pay himself off with any or all of that $1.8 billion in taxpayer-funded slush fund. Now, Blanche has claimed that the slush fund is dead during congressional testimony. He said that several times, but he has so far refused to put that in writing. Under that same fraudulent so-called settlement agreement to a lawsuit in which Trump himself was on both sides of the case, he was suing his own IRS, which he controls, an addendum was signed by Blanche giving unprecedented lifelong immunity from tax penalties and IRS investigations, audits, to Donald Trump and his two eldest sons and the Trump Organization itself for any and all tax crimes that they may have committed up until the deal was officially posted and signed, by the way, by only acting Attorney General Todd Blanche, who I will remind you is still Donald Trump's criminal defense attorney. And he posted it to the DOJ website on behalf of, yes, Donald Trump's DOJ. You can likely already see how wildly corrupt all of that is, as is, and probably appreciate the fact that Cornyn and Tillis are holding up Blanche's nomination over it. Well, don't appreciate it too much, because words and accuracy matter. And if you look below the headlines on this, you'll see that these objections from Cornyn and Tillis are actually much less than they are being made to appear right now. We discussed all of this a little bit with Digby and Driftglass yesterday, and we all concurred that both Cornyn and Tillis, despite how they've been treated by Trump, are likely to fold at some point, likely to cave, even if right now the confirmation of Blanche can't seem to get out of the Judiciary Committee, at least as long as either of those two senators refuse to vote for Blanche to get him out. And shortly after air yesterday, in advance of today's planned committee vote, well, the New York Times reported Republicans on Wednesday night postponed a critical vote on Todd Blanche's nomination as Attorney General after two key GOP senators threatened to derail it over a deal that he cut to settle President Trump's lawsuit against the IRS. The senators, Cornyn and Tillis, who are not returning to Congress next year, accused Blanche of refusing to put on paper his promise to kill aspects of the deal. In June, Blanche said that he would drop a proposed $1.8 billion fund to compensate purported victims of Biden-era actions by the Justice Department. but said a provision shielding Trump and his family from tax investigations, that would remain in place. Now, on the slush fund that Blanche claims is dead, but he won't put it in writing, the reason that needs to be put in writing is because that agreement is signed by officials at the DOJ, at the IRS, along with Donald Trump's current attorneys on his bogus lawsuit against the IRS that a federal court has in fact found to be a fraud. But because the agreement was not made in court, it was just made between the parties on their own, there is essentially nothing that the court can do, as far as I can tell, to stop that slush fund deal from moving forward, though the judge did send her findings in this case to the New York State Bar, suggesting that they review the case and Todd Blanche's behavior in the matter as part of an ongoing bar complaint right now that is in the process against Todd Blanche in New York, which could result in him eventually losing his license to practice law in the state. That's the guy that Donald Trump wants to be the top law enforcement official in the United States.
1: Unbelievable.
0: But because there are multiple signees onto that slush fund agreement, it is not enough for Blanche to just say, oh, yeah, that's dead. We won't use it to pay off anyone. Because if the other signatories to that agreement, for example, Trump's personal lawyers who also signed it, if they want to demand that it be honored, if they want to sue later on to demand that the DOJ keep their side of the bargain, well, they, of course, can do so. Unless somehow the agreement is amended and signed by all the parties to do it. That's why this needs to be on paper. It's not enough just for Todd Blanche to say unilaterally on his own, oh, yeah, that's dead. The Times continues, the tax provision, that's the immunity that from penalties or audit by the IRS for Trump and his sons and his company, according to the New York Times, emerged as the biggest sticking point on the eve of the scheduled Judiciary Committee vote. Mr. Cornyn, a former state judge who lost the primary to a Trump-backed challenger, Ken Paxton, said he received no written assurances from Blanche that the audit shield would not apply to future tax liabilities to be extended to a wider circle of people. You may not have gotten that. Cornyn is not looking to kill the IRS audit and penalty immunity part of the agreement. He is only asking for a commitment that it will apply only to previous taxes before the agreement was posted to the DOJ website, and that it won't be extended to even more people. And Blanche apparently will not even do that. Cornyn is saying, we're going to limit it to what it is right now, just don't make it worse. And Blanche will not agree to do that.
1: I think that that is a huge red flag that everyone should be talking about.
0: Yes, I think so too.
1: I mean, it shows you just how committed they are to these corrupt schemes and stealing taxpayer money.
0: Even if Blanche agreed to make those changes that Cornyn is seeking, that Trump and his sons and his company would still be receiving a gift directly from taxpayers of about $100 million, because that is the number believed to be owed by Donald Trump and his sons and his company for cheating on their taxes. And this agreement, if it's allowed to stand, would waive those fees and penalties. Even if Blanche agreed to only that, that would not be enough, apparently. And that's the holdup. A $100 million gift from taxpayers, from you, to Trump and his family and his company. Which, if it weren't for the $1.8 billion slush fund that Trump is still fighting to keep intact, well, that would almost, you know, certainly be the largest personal theft, $100 million, the largest personal theft of funds from the U.S. government by a U.S. president in history. And apparently, Cornyn and Tillis would be just fine with that. They'll be fine if we only keep it to $100 million. Here's how ABC News reports Cornyn's direct quote on this on Monday. Quote, What I want is the written document to say the same thing Blanche did in his sworn testimony in front of the Judiciary Committee. And as you recall, what he said is the so-called weaponization fund is dead. That's the $1.8 billion slush fund. And here's the important part. Quote, he said the audit immunity, the IRS audit immunity, basically, he wants to make sure it doesn't extend to parties beyond the lawsuit, and it doesn't also extend to future actions by federal agencies other than the IRS. In other words, Cornyn wants Blanche to put his pen to a document that says the IRS audit immunity won't be extended to others, and that it won't be extended to apply to future actions, future crimes by federal agencies other than the IRS. So those words, if they were actually reported correctly, is Cornyn saying that he might even be just fine if the IRS action also applied to future taxes for Trump, but not immunity from actions by other federal agencies. So he might even allow further action, further immunity from the IRS for future taxes. On Tuesday, Cornyn said almost the exact same thing, according to the Wall Street Journal. They wrote, quote, to earn his vote, Cornyn said the simplest fix would be for the parties to the settlement, the Justice Department, IRS, and Trump, to revise it to conform to Blanche's testimony at his confirmation hearing. The weaponization fund is dead. The audit protection doesn't apply to people beyond the parties to the lawsuit, and it only applies to the IRS, not other agencies. The Journal doesn't cite Cornyn insisting that it won't also be applied to future audits and penalties. For example, lifetime immunity from same. So it's possible Cornyn has already caved on that point. He's fine. Just don't let it. It's fine even for future penalties as long as it's only the IRS. Back to the Times here. After a day of muddled wrangling, Senator Charles Grassley, the Iowa Republican who leads the committee, announced late Wednesday that the vote on Thursday had been postponed to allow negotiations to continue and, quote, to secure sufficient support for Mr. Blanche's uncertain nomination. The fate of an attorney general would be jeopardized by the administration's apparent determination to keep in place a tax deal offering a sitting president enormous financial advantages, illustrated a defining characteristic of Trump's second term. A president's personal interest, along with public interest, is now a factor in governing, the Times observes. You think? Grassley, a loyal White House wingman, did not explain why Blanche has thus far refused to comply with what many Republicans see as a reasonable request to formally remove provisions that critics point to as corrupt self-dealing. But, as you know, because I made it clear, where the Times has not necessarily, even if Blanche goes along with what Cornyn and Tillis are seeking, the corrupt self-dealing would still be in place on the unprecedented IRS immunity deal worth $100 million to Donald Trump. Cornyn repeatedly expressed astonishment on Wednesday that the administration did not simply comply with what he regarded as a narrow request to place limits on a deal, with no sign that Blanche was willing or empowered to trade a concession to secure his own elevation as the Senate-confirmed leader of the Justice Department. Well, he's already the leader of the Justice Department. He's already been Senate-confirmed as deputy AG, and he can therefore remain as acting AG as long as Trump wants him to. Though the Times' choice of words there that Blanche was not, quote, willing or empowered to trade a concession means that the only higher ranking official than him in the U.S. government is Donald Trump, and he has not empowered Todd Blanche to make these simple concessions. Trump wants his $100 million in taxpayer funded IRS immunity. He possibly wants it to continue into the future, and he wants his $1.8 billion slush fund that, yes, can even be kept by him in what is far and away the greatest theft ever perpetrated by a U.S. president on the American people and the American taxpayers in U.S. history. It's not even close, at least as far as we know of right now. And I'll get to some worse stuff in a little bit. But Tillis expressed solidarity with Cornyn here, appeared to be considerably more sanguine that the two sides would reach an agreement that would clear a path for a floor vote on confirmation. As Digby and Driftglass and I all agreed yesterday, this is going to happen. Don't fall for this, these pretend objections by Cornyn and Tillis, even though they have nothing to lose if they held their ground, because, frankly, their Senate careers have already been ended by Donald Trump, and yet they appear still ready to roll over for him, which is, in a word, pathetic. Quote, "We're trying to work just to get the language," Tillis told reporters. "I really do believe it's just a drafting exercise. I don't believe that we're apart in terms of the objective." Right. There you go. It's all for show. Justice Department officials have been in communication with Cornyn's staff over the past week to try to win him over. The Times reports an administration official with knowledge of those exchanges was under the impression that Blanche had addressed many of Cornyn's concerns about the IRS exemption, which could result in the $100 million windfall for Trump and his family, writes the Times. Quote, "I can see why he wants it," Cornyn said, "because it provides immunity from audits that no other taxpayer would get." Right. And by all available readings of what is going on, he is still going to get that immunity. Do not be fooled. That immunity that no other taxpayer would get, at the very least, for all of his tax crimes and those of his sons and his companies up until now, to the tune of $100 million from the taxpayers straight into their pockets. Don't believe me? Here's a Cornyn comment today, just about an hour or so before airtime.
2: Have you talked to the president?
3: No.
2: No. Would a call from him help?
3: Yeah, he could fix this in a minute. But I don't know whether who he's listening to or whether he's motivated to do that. So we'll see what happens.
2: He was saying he thinks that this might be because you don't like him.
3: You know, I voted with him 99.3% of the time. that has nothing to do with it. This is about making sure that that even if you're the president of the United States, you don't get favorable terms from the government and a settlement of a lawsuit that ordinary citizens would not get, like protection from audits by the IRS into the foreseeable future.
0: Right.
1: Key word there.
0: Into the foreseeable future. Everything up till now is just fine. Even if Cornyn gets his way, Trump will still get $100 million of your money. Quote, "Locking that in," observes TPM's David Kurtz today, also, quote, "has the political, though not legal, effect of Senate Republicans publicly ratifying the corrupt bargain by voting to confirm Blanche." This is what kleptocracy looks like. Sorry to overexplain, but I think you need to understand what's going on here, because it is not being made clear to the American people. Even if Donald Trump, quote unquote, loses this fight, he still wins $100 million. On Thursday, Trump said that he may pull acting Attorney General Todd Blanche's nomination for the full-time post to avoid conceding to Senate Republicans demanding limits to a sweeping tax audit immunity deal benefiting the president and members of his family that Trump negotiated with his own DOJ, reports AP today. Going on to say, to quote Trump saying, quote, "I have no objection to temporarily withdrawing Todd's name if they do not do the right thing and putting him back after Cornyn and Tillis are out of office." Well, that's risky, if only because Democrats may control the Senate after Cornyn and Tillis are gone next year, or at least the Republican margin in the Senate may be even smaller, making it more difficult to get Blanche through. But A, Blanche can remain acting AG forever. As I said at the top, at least until Trump is out of office, which means these bogus agreements never need to be amended as is. And B, Cornyn and Tillis are already signaling that they're ready to fold on this. And C, even if they don't, the concessions that they were demanding would still result in at least a $100 million payday for Donald Trump. Our friend Marcy Wheeler over at Empty Wheel headlines her coverage of this late today on the presumption that

0: I do hope I'm wrong. I bet I'm not. But we will see. Let's take a quick break as the kleptocracy continues on today's broadcast. I'm Brad Friedman.
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All right, speaking of kleptocracy, a couple of stories that I've been trying to get to in one case for more than a week now, and one of which, frankly, makes Trump's $100 million taxpayer-funded theft via the IRS and the DOJ and the Republicans in Congress who are likely to allow it, makes that seem like peanuts, frankly. I'll get to that in a moment. But three congressional Democrats said the week before last that as much as $21.5 million paid by ABC and Meta, that's Facebook, Paramount, and X, that's Elon's Twitter, to settle bogus lawsuits brought by Donald Trump, that $21.5 million is missing. At least part of it, or it has been spent without explanation, and they have requested a full accounting from the foundation building his presidential library. Think they'll get that explanation? In a letter to the treasurer of the Donald J. Trump Presidential Library Foundation, Senators Elizabeth Warren, Richard Blumenthal, Melanie Stansbury, all Democrats, cited discrepancies between Trump's newly released financial disclosures showing, among other things, that he netted $2.2 billion last year during the first year of his second presidency, more than he's ever made in any single year in his life. Discrepancies between those financial disclosures and the Library Foundation's own filings with Florida charity regulators. The letter asks the treasurer of the foundation to explain the discrepancies which the lawmakers discovered after Trump released his annual financial disclosure forms earlier this month. Trump's disclosure form, filed in late June with the Office of Government Ethics, indicates that Meta, ABC, and Paramount paid a combined $56.5 million in settlements, bogus settlements, but whatever, with net proceeds going to the foundation. XX, Twitter, paid an additional $8 million, but the disclosure does not say where that money went. The four settlements total $64.5 million, supposed to go to the President's Library Fund. The Trump Library Foundation, however, listed $50 million in revenue in a financial reporting form submitted to the Florida Department of Agriculture and Consumer Services in October of 2025. The lawmakers said the difference leaves at least $6.5 million and as much as $14.5 million with the X settlement included, unaccounted for based on public records. You didn't think Trump was going to just allow that money to sit in his charity account and not steal from it, did you? There's a reason the Trump Foundation was shut down years ago after being successfully sued for fraud in New York State. All four of the companies confirmed to lawmakers that they paid ABC as early as December 2024, just days after the settlement, when the network told lawmakers the IRS recognized the foundation's tax-exempt status and Trump's attorneys asked for the money to be released. The letter also questioned nearly $7 million in expenditures listed in the foundation's Florida filing, $400,000 in compensation to officers, $490,000 in legal fees, $130,000 for conferences and meetings, $15,000 in travel, and $50,000 for insurance. Mind you, all for a library that does not even exist yet. The filing does not explain the expenses beyond those categories, the lawmaker said, nor does it disclose.

0: knows who was paid with those funds, but roughly $6 million is listed in expenses under a category called, quote, other. $6 million. Other. No itemization. You try to do that on your taxes, by the way. The lawmaker's letter also noted the foundation's registration application states that none of its listed personnel, including Eric Trump, the president's son, are compensated, and asks the treasurer to identify who received the $400,000 in salaries. And this is fun. Last September, apparently the original recipient of the settlement payments was the Donald J. Trump Presidential Library Fund, Inc. Well, that was administratively dissolved by Florida's Department of State because it failed to file a mandatory annual report.
1: Such a super basic piece of filing that you have to do.
0: But in May of 2025, a second entity, the Donald J. Trump Presidential Library Foundation, Inc., totally different from the Fund, Inc., was incorporated in Florida with nearly an identical mission. But whether it received the settlement money, whether they moved it from one organization to the other, that has not been publicly documented. In March, the lawmakers wrote to executives at the four companies that paid those settlements to Trump to ask what happened to their money after the original fund's dissolution. According to the letter, the companies indicated they had no idea, no information, that at least that they were willing to share publicly about where most of the settlement money had actually gone. The lawmakers cited reports that put Paramount settlement at $20 million against just $16 million that is mentioned in the disclosure. What happened to the other $4 million? Also, X's settlement was cited as $10 million, but just $8 million is reported by the foundation in its disclosure. Where is that extra $2 million? This is what kleptocracy looks like. But all of that, the money that someone may be stealing, I don't know, may be stealing from Trump's library fund, and the at least $100 million that he is trying to gift himself by giving himself immunity from tax penalties, as discussed in the previous segment, and even the $1.8 billion slush fund that he would find a way to award most of to himself, I'll betcha. All of that may end up being peanuts compared to this one. As reported by the New Republic last week, the Trump administration has raked in about $13 billion after taking over Venezuela's oil exports in the wake of its kidnapping of President Nicolas Maduro, according to a Financial Times analysis. But 6 months later and 1 month after two devastating earthquakes in Venezuela, that money, that $13 billion, is apparently nowhere to be found. $13 billion that Trump used the military to essentially take from Venezuela, it's just gone? $13 billion? When Trump first seized the, quote, millions of barrels, as he described it, of oil back in January, he assumed complete control. His administration eventually proclaimed that it would use any profit from the sales of those millions of barrels for, quote, the benefit of the American people and the Venezuelan people, unquote. I guess he just didn't say which American people. Maybe that's how he gets out there. The State Department has since claimed that, quote, billions of dollars have been dispersed to the Venezuelan economy, unquote, and that, quote, financial monitoring is underway to ensure funds benefit the Venezuelan people. But none of that has proven to be true. The Financial Times reported last week that there has been no evidence of oil money going back into the hands of the Venezuelans that Trump had claimed to care for, and that Venezuela's first quarter gross domestic product was the lowest it has been in 5 years. So now that Trump has made them over to make taken them over to make Venezuela great again, well, for some reason, their gross domestic product is way down. Is that because they can't move oil out of there anymore? Is it because someone is stealing that money? Democratic Rep. Joaquin Castro told the Financial Times, quote, Trump's invasion of Venezuela has been about oil, power, and graft from the very beginning, with billions of dollars in Venezuelan oil revenue being controlled by the Trump administration without any transparency or safeguards. Castro added that all of Congress had been, quote, kept in the dark by the Trump administration. We're talking about billions of dollars here that nobody knows where it is. Even Republican Representative Maria Elvira Salazar last week called on Trump to make the transactions known, citing, quote, the importance of transparency over where the money is going. As New Republic observes, quote, it seems clear that the most corrupt president in history is withholding oil revenue from Venezuelans, at the very least, who badly need it, as oil makes up nearly a quarter of the entire country's GDP. In January, Semaphore reported that Trump would be keeping proceeds from the first $500 million sale of Venezuela oil in an offshore bank account based in Qatar. Really? Why would he do that? Is the U.S. Treasury not secure enough for that $500 million, or is it too secure? Is that the problem? It is not easy enough to steal from? As the New Republic reports, it might be worth checking up on that account in Qatar. This is what kleptocracy looks like. Green News Report is next. I'm Brad Friedman. This is the Bradcast. Hey, this is Brad. 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From Desi Doyen and myself, thank you.
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0: And really, that's not the only kleptocracy and graft we have for you today. I mean, this guy makes... You know, some of these disgraced, you know, Eastern European dictators, the Ceausescus and the Putins of the world. I mean, this guy makes some of these folks seem like a piker, it seems to me, with so much graft and so much theft. It's just unbelievable, as also discussed in today's Green News Report.
3: We can hit him very hard. You know, we got to smack him a little bit.
1: Trump's war on Iran pulls in more countries, further imperiling global energy supplies.
4: And as Oregon deals with what will likely be a record-breaking year for fires, the state was dealt another blow. Federal grants for two of the largest fires were just denied.
1: Trump overrode FEMA to deny disaster aid to blue states. Plus, Germany and California hit new records for cheap, clean, renewable energy.
0: So there's that. All of those stories and more straight ahead from BradBlog.com. I'm Brad Friedman.
1: And I'm Desi Doyen.
0: Stand by for 6 minutes of independent green news, politics, analysis, and snarky comment.
5: I don't think we ought to just cut and run. If we can stand the pain of the rising cost of energy, we need to stay the course. Yeah.
0: What do you mean, we, white man? I mean, Senator John Kennedy of Louisiana. This is your Green News Report. Okay, Desi Doyen, at this point we're on the verge of becoming the War News Report, but what do you got for us today?
1: Well, first, Donald Trump's war on Iran expanded this week to include Saudi Arabia, the Red Sea, and the Caspian Sea as oil and gas tankers remain parked in the Strait of Hormuz. Also this week, another hit to global diesel fuel supplies after Ukrainian forces struck two of Russia's biggest oil refineries, significantly disrupting Russia's exporting capacity. On a side note, a new study warns that ships stuck in the Strait of Hormuz could potentially trigger a global super spreader event of invasive species.
0: Oh, great.
1: Because of marine organisms attached to the idle vessels that will eventually get transported to other ecosystems around the world.
0: Oh, good Lord.
1: In other news, as France and Spain battle historic, out-of-control, climate-intensified wildfires fueled by extreme heat and drought, officials are working on a massive economic aid package to help hundreds of thousands of people and businesses recover. The European Union's crisis commissioner told Reuters that the EU's wildfire response must, quote, evolve to keep up with accelerating climate change. Some economists are warning European leaders that they can no longer afford to ignore the economic impacts of human-caused global warming, that repetitive extreme heat waves have exposed major shortcomings in Europe's infrastructure,
0: yeah,
1: and governments will need to invest billions of euros over coming years to protect the public from increasingly dangerous, deadly heat that is already hurting multiple economic sectors.
0: Not that anyone's been trying to warn them for decades at this point.
1: The economists also warned that investors must wake up to the threat that climate change poses to asset values.
0: Yeah, the investors were warned too.
1: But in the U.S., as the costs of climate-supercharged weather disasters pile up, Politico has obtained internal administration documents showing that Donald Trump intervened to deny $227 million in disaster funding to five Democratic-run states, rejecting eligible disaster requests after FEMA approved the funding.
0: What a pathetic jerk.
1: Overall, Trump has approved less than a quarter of blue state disaster requests, but approved 90% for red states, an unprecedented rate since FEMA's creation in 1979.
0: Twisted.
1: Relatedly, a coalition of 25 states sued the Trump administration this week, accusing FEMA and DHS of endangering public safety by withholding hundreds of millions of dollars in already approved federal grants for disaster preparedness in an attempt to coerce those states to comply with Trump's unrelated election and immigration policies. The lawsuit also challenges a provision permitting FEMA to cancel grants anytime to punish states. Here's New Jersey's Democratic Attorney General Jennifer Davenport.
6: None of this is legal. Congress never authorized FEMA to rewrite state election laws, to force states into participating in federal immigration enforcement, or to terminate funding on a whim. These conditions violate the Administrative Procedure Act, ignore the Constitution, and threaten the safety and security of all Americans.
0: Oh, now we're going to start worrying about what's legal?
1: Finally, some better news.
0: Good.
1: In Germany, for the first time ever, wind and solar power together have generated more electricity than fossil fuels. According to the UK's carbon brief, the success of renewables in Germany mirrors the European Union as a whole. In June, clean solar energy became the EU's largest single source of electricity, generating more power than nuclear, natural gas, and wind energy. And California just became the first major electric grid system on the planet to generate more than 50% of its electricity from solar across the entire month.
0: Yes, it can be done. Let's say we do it. For much more on all of these reports and the ones we couldn't get to today, check out our website at greennews.bradblog.com. I'm Brad Friedman.
1: And I'm Desi Doyen.
0: And this has been your Green News Report. Let's get it on.
1: It can be done.
0: Hey, by the way, that your story there on the FEMA funds that he's withholding, the disaster assistance, so forth.
1: That from he is withholding.
0: Blue, the so-called blue states.
1: Yeah, that he's overturning actually approved, already approved disaster relief.
0: Right. And just to be clear, and we talked about it before on this show many times, but I think I can't say it enough. More Republicans live in California, in so-called blue California, than in any other state in the union. He is not just screwing over, you know, what he perceives as Democrats, Democratic states. He is screwing over Republicans. If you are listening to the show and you are a Republican living in a blue state, Trump is screwing you over. Get it yet? All right. That's it. Anything else?
1: No.
0: Getting out. Thanks to our producer, Desi Doyen. Thanks to all of you for spending a portion of your day or night with us. 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
0: You'll find me at same, where I am
1: the Brad Blog.
0: We will see you there. Until we see her next time, I'm Brad Friedman. Good luck, world.

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0: Pacifica Radio in San Francisco. This is Flashpoint. I'm Dennis Bernstein with Miguel Gavilán Molina and Francisco Herrera. Joining us today is our special guest, United Farm Workers President Teresa Romero. What is it like for thousands of undocumented workers and their families? What's it like? What kind of dangers are they facing? We're going to find out. Also, our drumbeat coverage of Haiti and hundreds of thousands of Haitians in the U.S. facing immediate deportation. That coverage will continue on Flashpoints as well. And just back from, I believe, an organizing trip to Florida is our own Francisco Herrera. All this and more coming up straight ahead on Flashpoints. Stay tuned. And you're listening to Flashpoint on Pacifica Radio. This is your daily investigative news magazine. We come to you every weekday from 5 to 6 over the Pacifica Radio Network. That's KPFA in the Bay Area. This is a listener-sponsored radio station, and it has been since 1949 when it was founded. And we're happy to be back with you. Free speech all the way. And we begin with the president of the United Farm Workers, Teresa Romero. She joins Miguel Gavilán Molina and myself. President Romero, it is good to have you back on Flashpoints. There's a lot to talk about. Can we just start here, though? Tell me, how many workers are represented by the United Farm Workers, and how many of those workers are in jeopardy of being arrested, being deported, being hurt by these very draconian policies from the Trump administration? Teresa Romero? Hello?
1: Okay. Not anymore.
0: Hello, are you there, Teresa Romero? Hello? I'm not hearing anything.
1: Excuse me?
0: Maybe we... Hi, can you hear me now, President Romero? Hello? Oh, she's not hearing me. Let's take a musical break and let's see if we can figure this out, because she's not hearing me. Okay?

0: And you're listening to Flashpoints on Pacifica Radio. Sorry, running into some problems here on the phone line. We're going to work that out. Joining me is our own Miguel Gavilan Molina. Gavilan, we're going to see if we can get President Romero on the line. There's a lot going on. There's a lot facing the farm workers and undocumented workers in this country. And obviously, the United Farm Workers are on the front line of this.
1: Absolutely, Dennis. And, no, I mean, outside from, you know, agricultural workers and workers, undocumented workers in general, regardless of the job, the trade, every industry in this country, at some point, at some level, has undocumented workers. You know, they represent 33% of the total workforce in this country. But there's other things. I mean, yeah, and everybody's on alert. The threat by the administration unleashing what we call the dogs of ICE, you know, and doing major sweeps by, you know, this time, with the new Mullen, you know, the new, director of, you know, ICE, the Inhumane Cruelty Enforcement Program, you know, they're coming to work sites. They're going to start raiding work sites. And one of the most vulnerable workers is those agricultural workers, you know, that work out in the open. You know, they don't have a place to run, a place to hide. They're not in a building, in a factory, in some facility. You know, they're out wide in the open. So that's a major concern.
0: But it's a major. Now, listen, Gavilan, we just made contact with President Romero, President Teresa Romero. Again, let me welcome you to Flashpoints and ask you this opening question. How many people are represented by the United Farm Workers, and how many of them are in jeopardy now?
2: Well, depending on the season, because as you know, many of these workers' jobs are seasonal, but between 8 and 10,000. When you talk about in jeopardy, if you're talking about immigration,
0: yes, every aspect of it. Yes, go on.
2: Yes, yes. We saw last year. We saw men, mostly men, driving unmarked vehicles, wearing masks, not identifying themselves, and just walking into the fields and kidnapping our people. And we have sued the administration. We have, actually, we're going to go to court in L.A. on Thursday because we want to make sure that this doesn't continue to happen. These are people that come, that work, that do very important work to put food on our tables. And if you think about it, the temperatures that we're going through right now, most of us cannot be outside more than a few minutes, and they are working. So their health, their well-being, and in some cases their lives are in jeopardy.
0: We're speaking with the president of the United Farm Workers, Teresa Romero, and we're talking about some pretty difficult situations in terms of the people that you represent. Say a little bit more about how this has affected the entire community, the way people live, the way they act, the way the fear that they live under. How has this changed the way people's lives?
2: It has been devastating. And not only for the adults, but we need to remember that many of these men and women have children who are U.S. citizens. And I have talked to children that tell me they don't want to go to school because they're afraid that when they get home, mom and dad are not going to be there. Parents are not going to church on Sundays. They're not going to school functions. They're not taking the kids to the park or to eat a hamburger somewhere. They are going to work and coming home. And the fear, there was a time that it was only the adults, but the fear is out now, the adults and children. Just imagine having a 5-, 6-year-old, 7-year-old telling you that all she wants is her daddy back because he was taken. He was kidnapped from the fields of California. And that is devastating, not only for the family, but for the communities, for the future of these children, these U.S. citizens that are going to be growing with fear and probably resentment. We're putting him through something that no child should be going through.
0: Dennis Bernstein here, also joining us is our senior producer, Miguel Gavilan Molina. Welcome, Gavilan.
1: Thank you, Dennis, and thank you so much, President Romero, for joining this conversation. It's been a while since we had any kind of, you know, conversation, but one of the things that I know, this week, this past Monday, marks the fourth anniversary where the United Farm Workers did a pilgrimage from Delano to Sacramento to get, the right to vote for a union of their choosing. And it was a, 24-day, trek. But that made a statement. It was historic. And I've noticed that the union has not stopped in its activism. It's pushing, to better the life and conditions and the plight of farm workers, but also workers in general. And one of the things right now that affects everybody, Presidente Romero, is that, there's this whole wage scale change being undertaken by the current federal administration under Trump, H2A. And it's that in itself is disturbing, trying to change that. And it seems like a federal judge rejected the motion by the union to suspend the farm wage scale for seasonal so-called foreign farm workers. But that in itself is shocking. The other thing is that five Democrats have sided with Republicans in co-sponsoring, legislation to make Trump's farm worker wage cuts into federal law. That's like, what?
2: Mm-hmm.
1: As we know, farm workers are already probably the most lowest paid workers in the country. What does this move by the administration mean? And explain to our listeners, what does, this H-2-4 wage scale change, mean to workers in general?
2: Unfortunately, you're right. In 2022, I joined farm workers. I was very honored to work side by side with them to make sure that we made it safer for farm workers to work for union representation in California. Farm workers right now and immigrants in general are being attacked from many different places, including wage cuts. The H2A program is a program where employers, if they cannot find a workforce here in California or in the country, they can bring workers from other countries. They come here, they work for seasonal time, and they go back to their countries. The employers are supposed to provide housing for them, because as you can imagine, when they come here for 4, 5, 6 months, it's going to be very difficult to find somebody who's going to rent them a place for 4, 5, 6 months a year. So what the administration is doing right now is absolutely, I can't even find the word, disgusting. By cutting the wages of the H-2A workers, these workers that come with this visa, he's cutting wages of all workers, domestic workers, exactly, who have been here for decades, doing the difficult work, like I just mentioned a minute ago. Right now, when the temperatures are 100 degrees, 105 degrees, they're out there in the fields. And he is pretty much, his administration is bringing back the Bracero program, where we bring workers from other places. They have no rights. They treat them. They mistreat them. They threaten them. They cannot even speak up, because the first thing they say, we're going to send you back and you're not coming back next year. So it is, and again, we're suing again the administration, because we want to reverse these cuts. It is, you just said it. They are, farm workers are probably the worst paid workers, and employers, when they want to make more money, the only thing that they can think of is cutting workers' wages. And we're going to fight against that, because without this workforce, we're putting it in danger agriculture, and of course, having the ability to have the foods that we're used to on our tables.
1: And it's interesting, President Romero, that a lot of people, the public, the general public, has this sort of concept that farm workers, are just the people they see on the side you know, in the fields, you know, picking fruit or harvesting vegetables, you know, stooped down, bent over. But they don't realize that, you know, agricultural workers, yes, it does include farm workers, but also dairy workers, dairy farms, you know, cattle farms, yes, horse ranches. Mm-hmm. I mean, it goes on and on. So it's very diverse, yes, the when we start talking about the work of farms, you know, farm workers. But there is that overlaying thing, the situation where, you know, farm workers, you know, especially with the unbelievable attempt by the administration, you know, to start doing mass sweeps, you know, in the work areas, you know, work sites. Well, you know, getting away from like doing municipal, you know, Home Depot or Target parking lots, you know, they're going to go, you know, where the workforce are. So that said, you know, being out in the open, especially field work, where do you run? You can't. And with the technology, AI, and, you know, drones and so forth, you know, there's a big threat to, you know, farm workers, you know, who might have some temporary status or even, you know, some kind of permanent status or even just, you know, seasonal workers, you know, so that is a big concern. I know up here in the North Bay, a lot of workers in the fields are concerned about it's going to get even worse and worse. But that said, you know, we know how those conditions are. The wages and the seasonal wages. And recently, President Romero, we know that a federal judge kind of rejected a motion made, you know, by the union, you know, dealing with the, you know, new wage scale. So with that said, being rejected, are you going to file a suit? Are you going to sue the government to put a stop to this?
2: We already have. We already have, and we got also from all the secretaries of labor that work under Democratic presidents, they also file a brief in support of our case. We are trying to, you know, a lot of people need to understand that I don't know that there is a profession in our country that touches every single person, and in more than once a day. And the fact that these changes are happening, like I said a minute ago, is trying to bring back the Bracero program, where they don't have a voice, they don't have rights, they don't have any ability to protect themselves. We need to remember that in this country, farm workers don't have worker rights in 48 states. They have full worker rights only in California and New York. So there's 48 states where farm workers don't even have protection. And I think this is something that it was done because at the time farm workers were people of color. You know, now they're immigrants, and they continue to treat us as if we were second class citizens. The administration is saying that they want to deport criminals. They want to deport people who are taking advantage of our system and going and getting free medical care and free food and free from the government. But they're not going to, the people that are taking are people that are working. These are people that are working very hard. And it is an excuse.
1: It is. And one of the things that it turns out to be is state-sanctioned slavery. Going back, you know, to the, you know, 50s and 40s, where farm workers have no voice at all. And like you said, if you do raise up, if you do complain, you get deported. You get taken, kidnapped, and deported. So, again, the struggle continues.
0: Let me just jump in here, Miguel. I'd like to make the point that, you know, this is an extraordinary moment. You, Gavilan, this isn't forgotten history. You yourself lost your dad. Your dad was dragged out of your family by the Bracero program. I wonder, President Romero, just say a little bit more. You mentioned that twice. What was the Bracero program, and could it return?
2: You know,
0: when you reference that, what are we talking about there?
2: The Bracero program was farm workers or immigrants that were brought here into the United States, basically being treated as almost slaves. The first thing that they would do when they got here, they would be sprayed with DDT before they could access the fields. They were made to work long hours. They had at that point, nowadays farm workers don't have labor rights. At that point, they had absolutely no right. No right to speak. Basically, the right to get up in the morning, go to work, and be quiet. Take it all. And I have the privilege of serving farm workers, people that, like I said earlier, work very hard. And we are going to continue fighting. Look, right now, people are being deported because of the color of their skin, the language that they speak, or the work that they do. And if people don't understand that that's unconstitutional, then we're in big trouble. But again, we're going to continue suing. We're going to continue fighting for farm workers, and we're going to continue fighting for immigrants. The Resettle program was a program where people were living in horrible conditions and homes made out of wood, no water, no gas. It is something that, like you said, probably somebody in our families, in our neighbors, they have a father or a grandfather who went through that. So it didn't happen that long ago. We need to make sure that it doesn't happen again.
0: Listening to Flashpoints on Pacifica Radio, I believe also joining us is our own Francisco Arreta. Francisco, are you with us?
3: I'm right here.
0: Well, welcome. I know you've been traveling around. You've been working with some of the same people that are represented by the United Farm Workers. Welcome. Did you have a question or comments around for Teresa?
3: I lost that last part that you said, Dennis. Go ahead.
0: Yeah, if you have a question for the president, welcome.
3: Oh, thank you, Teresa, for being with us. I think one thing that is completely underreported and the conscience is not there is the hundreds of thousands of campesinas and campesinos who now benefit from a pension, Teresa. And so it's two questions. One is, can you tell us a little bit about that experience of people being able to say, I can actually retire, versus when our parents or our when we were younger, that you couldn't even dream of retirement until you passed away. So that's one. And the other one, how these attacks on our communities are affecting precisely that ability. You know, they've been working here 10, 15 years and get deported. And what happens with that?
2: And that is so true. What we negotiate when we have contracts, we try to negotiate into the contract not only a medical plan for the worker and their entire family, but also a pension plan. We know how important it is, especially because our people get to the point they want to go back to their own countries. And receiving a pension plan wherever they are in the world is something that is going to benefit them until they die. Let me tell you something. A couple of years ago, we invited all 100 U.S. senators to work in the field. And two of them accepted. One of them, Cory Booker from New Jersey, and Senator Alex Padilla from California. As he is harvesting radishes with one of the workers on their knees, they're supposed to get 10 radishes, put a rubber band around it, and that's one of the bunches. Alex Padilla probably did 5, and the worker that he was working with probably did 70. And at one point, the senator said, you are so good at this. How long have you been doing this? And the worker said, 50 years. And he says, oh, my God, how old are you? And the worker said, 70. And he says, why don't you retire? At this age, you should be just, thinking of retiring and enjoying life. And the worker said, I've been working for 50 years. I pay taxes. I pay into Social Security. But I will never be able to collect it because I'm undocumented. So if I don't work, I don't eat. And that is how we're treating the people who for decades have been putting food on our table. And that is just cruel. And the pension plan that we negotiate in our contract is a life saving for the farm workers when they retire.
3: Exactly. Inhumane cruelty enforcement, right? As our good brother Gavilan likes to remind us. just the hypocrisy of the whole system of the treatment. But in terms of the right wingers and the fascists in control right now, it's not hypocrisy because they're very honest that that's exactly what they want, slavery for us. No, so. It's just for me that it's really remarkable. I think it's into the millions of people who benefited precisely because of the programs established and the defending of the rights of workers. I was just at the retail warehouse and department store workers union, their national conference in Florida, just came back yesterday. Mm-hmm. We did the music and it was so powerful. For the Spanish-speaking, the folks, the immigrant communities there to be able to stand up when we were singing Saber Ante La Migra, your Miranda rights into action. And you know, right now because of the brutality of ICE and the Gestapo work of the administration, people are getting the feeling or the sense that because they break your window and tear your door down, that you don't have rights. And, How are you able to deal with, to convince, to work with people say, no, you still have to stand up for, you do have rights. They're the ones breaking the law. And if they kidnap you, you still have a very strong chance to be liberated because they broke the law. But right now, how are you dealing with that sense of the sense that people are having like powerlessness, like, oh, I can't show them. Who cares if I show them the little red card? They're going to tear it and throw me in the jail anyway. How are you helping people deal with the empowerment of saying, no, we are the law and they're the ones breaking the law and I still need to show them the little red card even if they tear it and I still have a chance to get free.
2: Yes, and you know, it takes all coming together. One of the things that this administration is doing is, one, they want us to be afraid. And if we are afraid, they win and we lose. They want us to not trust each other. And if we don't trust each other, then they win and we lose. They want us to make sure that we don't speak about them, that we don't go to their homes because they don't speak Spanish. Because they're going to come after us. But if we allow that, they win and we lose. We need to make sure, and people need to understand that, yes, this administration is not following the Constitution and breaking laws every day, but people have rights, and people need to understand that the UFW and other organizations are very interested in protecting not only farm workers, but all immigrants who are here, who have been here, working and producing for this country, paying taxes for this country. And like I said, one of the things that we can do, you know, in November is go and vote. That is going to make it to where we have more power and ability to demand from Congress that truly is going to be representing all of us, that this is stopped. It is not going to be easy, but we need to come together and keep fighting.
0: That is the very strong voice of the President of the United Farm Workers, Teresa Romero. She is joining us on Flashpoints, and we appreciate having you. Let me, President Romero, I believe Gavilan would probably like the final shot at you. Gavilan, did you have a final question or comment around our for
1: yes,
0: President
1: you,
0: Romero?
1: I do, and Presidenta Romero, I know right now that the farm workers is conducting a survey, you know, under the sun, out of the shadows. What is that, that survey that you're doing? What impact could that have?
2: It is a way for us to have farm workers' voices heard directly. And it is being done in a way that is safe for them because it's anonymous. Nobody's going to know who they are or what their legal status is. But many people, many consumers, people that eat the fruits and vegetables and drink the milk and the beef, if they are not aware of what's happening to the people that put food on the table. So what we want to make sure is that people hear from them directly, give them their own voice, to make sure that people hear and understand what it is that they're going through, what it is that is important to them, how it is that they're working, how hard it is for farm workers to go to work every day. I would ask anybody who's listening to us right now, go outside and work on your yard for half an hour without access to water, without rest, without shade. And that will give them a taste of what farm workers go through every single day. And hopefully they will learn to appreciate and fight harder for these men, women, and children.
1: Absolutely. And how can people, is this this survey open to the public? If people wanted to take the survey, could they take it?
2: It was done already. It was sent to farm workers. We're going to be doing more type of surveys, and we will invite farm workers in different areas that participated in that answer the questions. But this is the first one we've done at this scale, and we're going to continue doing it.
1: Absolutely.
0: And if I could just jump in here finally, I want to ask you, President Romero, do you feel in any way? Is it intimidated? Do you feel that the work that you do as the president of the United Farm Workers is in jeopardy now, given the politics of the president and what he's already espoused about what he has in mind? How does that feel? How do you stand to that?
2: No. I believe that I'm doing the right thing and fighting for the right people. I'm believing that fighting for this country to respect the Constitution is the right thing to do. Like I said earlier, they want us to be afraid. And if we give in and we're afraid and we quiet our voices, they win and we lose. And I'm not willing to do that because the people that I serve work very hard and are depending on us to defend them and to work for them and to fight for them.
0: Thank you for joining us on Flashpoints on Pacifica Radio. We hope you will keep us posted and come back again and enlighten us in terms of the struggle of the United Farm Workers. We've been speaking with the president of the United Farm Workers, Teresa Romero. Honored to have her with us today. Thank you, Ms. President. We'll talk to you soon.
2: Thank you very much.
0: You're absolutely welcome. You're listening to Flashpoints on Pacifica Radio. I'm Dennis Francis. We're going to stay here with Miguel Gavilan Molina. Francisco Herrera, you're just back from an interesting trip to Florida. Gavilan, this was an incredibly important interview, wasn't it? Maybe, Francisco, you want to jump in. But I am so glad we managed to speak with Teresa Romero, because she's going to be one of the people at the core in resisting this fascism.
1: Absolutely. And yourself and I, Francisco, we come out of those fields of misery. We know what it's like working, you know, at 100, 110, 115, and you kind of keep working. I remember every now and then in the fields when it used to get that hot, every now and then you'd hear an ambulance, you know, from a distance, and you go, I wonder what will happen. But eventually that ambulance came to the field. Came to the farm because somebody passed out and they couldn't wake them up, you know, heat stroke. So we know that. And you know, when I took that walk 4 years ago in 2022 from Delano to Sacramento, I remember days walking where it was three digits for 3 days and, you know, walking on the sides of dirt roads next to asphalt. And it was just unbelievable. And people out there stooped over harvesting onion, harvesting lettuce, harvesting radishes, harvesting melons, harvesting, you know, whatever. And people have no idea of the whole wellness and health of workers working in extreme heat with no shade and sometimes, you know, no water. You know that, Francisco.
3: Oh, yeah, no.
0: What do you remember, Gavilan, what do you remember about the Bracero program? It came up a couple of times in this interview.
1: Well, you know, that was again, you know, as the president, Teresa Romero, mentioned, it was a program, you know, that came out of the 50s and 60s, you know, during, you know, excuse me, I think it was even before the 50s and the 40s, where there was a lack of, you know, agricultural workers because of World War II and then the Korean War and so forth. And they opened the gates, you know, to allow workers to come in. And as President Teresa Romero mentioned, when you came across the border, there was an area where they made you strip down, literally naked, and then sprayed you with DDT. Fumigated you, and then you were allowed to put your clothes back on and given a card, a permit to stay to work for, you know, a certain amount of time, seasonal work. You know, a lot of our parents came through that way. My father came through that way. But, you know, we saw the aftermath once the wars were over, the Korean War was over. All of a sudden, under the Eisenhower administration, they launched Operation Wetback. You know, first you invite workers to come in, then all of a sudden, you know, it's good times again, happy times again, and, okay. You know, they targeted the brown worker. And, yeah, we all know that history.
0: All right. I'm going to have to jump in here, because we've got an incredible segment waiting, coming up. We're going to be focusing on Haiti. We've been doing a lot of reporting on Haiti, and we're going to be joined by Pierre Lebeausier in a moment and Walter Riley. But I just, before we say goodbye, Francisco, say a little bit about what your trip was and what you were doing. Just take a minute or two to tell us about that work.
3: Well, it was powerful to see over 500 delegates of the retail store, the warehouse and retail store department workers unions throughout the country. You know, they represent folks at like REI, Guitar Center, warehouses throughout the country. And it was powerful to see the whole conference of the National Union reaffirm the defense for immigrant workers and reaffirm the defense of contracts that include immigrant workers and not questioning whether people have documents or no documents, you know, recognizing that this is one land. It was very powerful to see that mix of different ethnic groups, different, and it was just to be there and see that affirmation. I'm thinking of, you know, 1930s, they did this hysterical thing before they took a million people out of here, of our people. In 1954, like Gavilan has said, they did it again, and 2 million, and very little resistance. And right now, we're seeing millions and millions of people in this country in resistance, in open defiance of this baloney and criminal act against us as working people and as us who create the wealth in this country. So that, you know, and then projects like Adopt a Corner, and you could see it there, you could see it in Florida, you could see it throughout in the examples that people gave throughout the country of how they are sistering up as siblings in this nation

0: for decades. We're going to take a short break. We're going to be back with Pierre Lebeausier and our
1: old friend, attorney
0: Walter Riley. Stay with us.
2: Thank you, Dennis. Thank you, Avila.

0: And you are listening to Flashpoints, KPFA Pacifica Radio. My name is Dennis Bernstein. This is your daily investigative news magazine. We're coming to you every weekday from 5 to 6 over the Pacifica Radio Network. That's KPFA here in the Bay Area. We're going to turn our attention to Haiti and to the plight of Haitians in this country now under this emerging neo-fascism under Trump. Joining us is, again, Pierre Labossiere. He's co-founder of Haiti Action Committee and Haiti Emergency Relief Fund. Pierre was born in Haiti, moved to New York City in 1970 and later to Oakland. Of course, he is a treasure in this community. Also joining us is attorney Walter Riley. He is a civil rights attorney, longtime activist based in Oakland, California, near where we broadcast from. And his background is rooted in the civil rights movement. He grew up in Durham, North Carolina, during Jim Crow. He knows a lot about all this stuff. We are glad to have both of you here on Flashpoints. Pierre, this is your country, and the suffering is immense, and there doesn't seem to be an end in sight. If you were going to list some of the causes for the suffering, where does it begin? Tell us something about why we are seeing this, what's going on in Haiti now, and the suffering that it seems to be endless. Pierre. I think we lost Pierre. Hello? Pierre, are you there?
1: Mm-hmm.
0: Okay. Did you get a chance to hear the question? Let me repeat it. Why don't you bring us up to speed, a situation on the ground, and maybe also, Pierre, talk a little bit about who has the responsibility in terms of what we're looking at now, the hell that the United States policy and destabilization policies have created in Haiti. Pierre?
1: Yes, I'm here.
0: Did you hear my question?
1: Yes, I hear Dennis now.
0: Okay. I'm going to try it one more time. If you can hear me now, Pierre, say, yes, I can hear you.
1: Yes, I can hear you, Dennis.
0: Okay, all right. I'm going to repeat the question. Again, I'd like you to talk a little bit about the history, about what's happening now in Haiti and the multiple responsibilities that the United States government has for this hellhole, this hell that they've created in your country.
1: Oh, yes. Yeah. This is something. It's very difficult to talk about it because, you know, this involves the lives of people who are being systematically killed. There is no other way to describe it. Their livelihood is being destroyed. Families are being destroyed. Individuals are being destroyed. I saw an article that came out a couple of days ago, and it quotes the United Nations saying that people during the past 6 months of 2026, close to 6,000 people

0: women have been the victims of sexual or gender violence. Over two-thirds of them were actually gang raped. Just in the month of June alone, 1,000, the number was at 1,000. Usually these are conservative estimates, because not everyone reports what has happened to them, especially in terms of rape or gang rape. But this is what's happening. And the U.S. responsibility in that, it goes back, we have to go back to the year, to the early 2000. When President Aristide was in office back in 95, when he returned from the first coup d'etat that the U.S. had organized, he had carried out a disarmament, disbanded the Haitian military, which was doing a lot of the gang rapes along with the FRAP organization that was a precursor to the current death squad. And so they destroyed a lot of those weapons. But those weapons were, the U.S. in the early 2000s brought them back into Haiti and used people in the police, a man by the name of Guy Philippe, who they had trained while he was in the military, and later on placed him as a commander in the police. And there was a number of them. And they were involved in drug trafficking and in various other nefarious things. So they started attacking the Haitian majority population, the peasantry from the Dominican Republic on the border. They had received a number of high-caliber weapons from the U.S. and training in the DR. And Jeb Sprague, in his book Paramilitarism in Haiti, actually details a lot of that. So these are, we can say that in current times, these are the beginnings of what has happened. Many of these people were integrated in the Haitian police. So that was the framework. What we are seeing today, what the corporate media is calling gangs, these are actually a continuation of a systematic paramilitarized force that is unleashed against the population of Haiti for several reasons. Key of one main reason is because the Haitian majority population has always been demanding a seat at the table of this, of decision making, because after all, they pay taxes. This is their country. They contribute. And so they want to be able to, one, vote, be able to cast a vote. Secondly, decide how their tax money is going to be used to build hospitals, to build schools, to increase agricultural production, to be able to have a decent wage, a living wage. And so it's for that reason that they are being attacked. Another reason, it's because many of the peasants of Haiti, and many people, their land sit on top of mineral deposits. We are talking about gold, copper, iridium, uranium. And those are the, many times they want these people out, or they live close to the, by the seashore, places that are coveted by the Haitian elite. And they want the people in that plan that they put together called the Haiti Reconstruction Plan after the earthquake. They want the people to be moved out of there rather than working with people and giving them just compensation. No, they have to, just like they did in Africa, it's colonization on steroids. So they have to destroy the population and then remove them from it. So they had also laid out a blueprint, and I sent you a copy of it, Dennis, in a statement in 2016, where all of this, it wasn't a prediction, it was an announcement that this was the next phase of what the Haitian elite was going to be doing. And they actually quoted, they actually stated that they had the support of the U.S. and France in their campaign of terror to kick black people out of Haiti and to do ethnic cleansing of the black population of Haiti. And it looks like this is what is on its way being accomplished. And I can say that during the United Nations occupation, a lot of those death squad people were integrated, I said it before, into the police, and they were armed, and it was all under the protection of the UN that we see this massive violence beginning to occur. Like in the 2017, there was a massacre. And 2018, another one occurred, but which was pretty much an example of what was to come. And there have been several others since that time. Now stop right there.
1: It's so hard to, get this. This history is so important. It is unknown in the United States, really. Let's continue this explanation of why Haiti and the Haitians are facing such terror. Let's invite Walter Riley, Attorney Walter Riley, civil rights attorney, who has long engaged in fighting with and for the people of Haiti. Welcome, Walter Riley, back. It's been a while. Welcome back to Flashpoints. I'm wondering how you could help us think about the responsibility that the United States holds for the suffering, the extraordinary suffering, with really no ending that I can see, in terms of the people in Haiti, both those trying to live in the country and those being harassed and, brutalized, for having left their country after the United States, destabilized it. Walter? I guess you didn't hear me, Walter?
2: I am happy to be here. I'm not sure.
1: I think I hear you now.
2: I'm getting delayed.
1: Can you hear me? Is that you, Walter?
2: The timing makes it difficult.
1: Can you hear me now, Walter? Okay.
2: I can, but I'm hearing two conversations of the same thing. One is delayed.
1: Okay.
2: So what time?
1: Okay, I think we're having some technical difficulties. Are you hearing me better now, maybe? Could it be? Maybe I can just ask you to give us your analysis of why you think the situation...
2: I'm having some difficulty in terms of the timing of the conversation. I think it's something that's delayed, so I'm hearing more. But I'm going to respond
1: so let's,
2: right now.
1: Let's stay with... You can you hear me better now?
2: Yes. I can hear you. Are you hearing me in the right time? Okay.
1: All right. Well, why don't you take a shot at why... the role that you see the United States playing.
2: I'm trying to figure out when I should talk because I'm hearing myself already have an answer. So there's a technical issue here. I can hear you, Dennis. I'm not sure you're hearing me in the
1: it's
2: time response.
1: Obviously, it's not really working. We're going to continue.
2: So I'm going to go forward here and maybe we get the timing together. I can hear you very well. My problem is that I hear your conversation and there's a time delay, so I hear one conversation.
1: So we need to drop this the interview, and we will come back with Walter Riley next week when we can figure out the technical problem. Pierre, can you hear me okay?
0: Yeah, I can hear.
1: Okay.
0: Same thing as Walter.
1: Okay. If you can, let's just use the time that we have left here. We have about 8 minutes. If you want to say
0: Walter
1: a little
0: should
1: bit.
0: Go for it.
1: Okay, we're going to take a musical break. We're going to call Walter on the telephone and see if we can get him that way. We'll take a music break and let's see if we can get Walter on the telephone.

0: And we are back with Walter Riley. We have a couple of minutes, Walter. Let's use them wisely. Why don't you take a few minutes and give us your take on why the role the United States played in destroying Haiti and, you know, what you think their role has been, just so people have a sense of the politics behind it. Yeah.
1: Well, the role that the U.S. has played as one of the complete exploiter and punishing the Haitian people for their liberation of themselves from slavery and opposing the empires of France, the United States, and Canada, and the international colonial movement. The people of Haiti played an international role in helping to develop revolutionary consciousness throughout the Western Hemisphere, particularly in South America, where they provided not only resources in terms of materials, but human power that led the revolutionary movement and strategic military struggles in South America, Central America, and gave inspiration to people in the United States when people could learn about this. So they also helped people on the European continent. They, you know, played a role in helping the Greeks to develop independence movement. What it meant for the black folk in the world and people of color in the world was that Haiti was an example of what can be done when people united. And the international powers, the slave owners of the New World, combined with everybody else that they could to destroy them and undermine them and create a different history, an alternative history of what happened. Listening to your prior program with United Farm Workers and discussing the Becerra program and discussing the history of working people trying to fight for, just the independence, the ability to live and to live decent lives in a world where there was tremendous exploitation, just it leaves me at this point to be very angry. And I was thinking, I could only think about people rise up, not just resist, but defy this power that is causing so much human misery in the world, and that is creating this ability for power to dominate and destroy us. We can defy it in all the ways that we can think of and figure out various ways that need to be developed new and not accepted. But what has happened in Haiti is that as the struggle has continued for all these years, the U.S. is playing the major role in trying to undermine it, as Pierre has talked about, as you've talked about here, to undermine the ability for folks to develop some sense of empowerment and destroying the organizations that exist. We have been in contact with grassroots organizations that are trying to liberate themselves and trying to survive at the same time that they defy the combinations of U.S. enterprise in Haiti with the liberal movement that is trying to take over the economic struggles in Haiti, and the NGOs, the non-governmental organizations that are undermining the people's struggles. Takes a long time of having this discussion, but that's what is happening right now in Haiti. It is capitalism, it is imperialism, it is more power. And while these terms have been used so often, it is becoming clear to people in this country and the world that we have to change this authoritarian system.
0: It was criminal capitalism. It was, you know, the United States of America in its ways literally collaborated with drug traffickers to create policies to destabilize Haiti and liberation movements in the region. So that, I mean,
1: absolutely.
0: This is
1: absolutely, and armed the people who are destroying the community organizations. They arm the people who are fighting to take power for their own personal gains while they develop alliances with U.S. forces. That's what's happening in Haiti right now. There are armed groups that are being called gangs, but what in fact they are is the military operations, the arms of the U.S. State Department policies. This is true in Sudan.
0: Here's what we're going to do. You got to hold that word. We're going to bring you back next week. That's where this discussion really needs to just get started. We are out of time now, but this is exactly what we want to be speaking with you. We want to educate people in the community in terms of the real role that U.S. foreign policy continues to play in countries like Haiti and the kinds of extraordinary suffering. It's not just Trump, you know? Okay. We'll leave it right there for now. Thank you, Walter Riley. Thank you, Pierre Labossiere, the entire Flashpoints team. More to come next week. You both are coming back, right?
2: Yes.
1: I'll be here.
0: Okay.
2: I'll be here.
0: All right. Sorry about the technical difficulties. We'll talk to you soon.
1: Thank you.
2: Thanks.
0: Bye-bye.

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It is 7 a.m. Coming up next, Trump Watch with John Wiener.

0: From KPFK in Los Angeles, this is Living in the USA. I'm John Wiener, talking about politics, thinking about the left. Later in the hour, a rehearsal for our election protection groups. The California sheriff who seized 650,000 ballots from November's referendum, claiming he needed to recount them. Zach Roth of Democracy Docket will explain how the Chad Bianco case provides a test of one key Republican strategy for holding on to the House after the midterms. Also, from the archives, David Wilson talks about the Museum of Jurassic Technology. But first, Harold Meyerson with this week's political update. Harold, of course, is editor-at-large of The American Prospect. Harold, welcome back.
1: Always good to be here, John.
0: Well, we start today, of course, with Abdul El-Sayed, who won the Democratic Senate primary in Michigan on Tuesday. Democrats have to hold this seat in order to gain control of the Senate. So now the question is, what does El-Sayed need to do to defeat his opponent, Republican Mike Rogers, in November? The conventional wisdom, just to remind us here, is that progressive candidates like El-Sayed can win in deep blue districts. You know, AOC can win in Queens, but not in swing districts, not statewide, especially in the Midwest, where Democrats need moderates, in quotes, in order to win. Well, Michigan is going to test that conventional wisdom this November. The pundits start by pointing to the sources of El-Sayed's support in Tuesday's primary. College towns, educated voters, wealthier white people, this is not the majority the Democrats need to win. What we need to talk about is, where is that majority? And the first place is Black Detroit.
1: Absolutely. And here we confront a kind of historic paradox. Black Detroit historically sent the leftmost members of the House of Representatives over a course of decades to the Congress. George Crockett, who actually had to do some jail time because he defended the leaders of the Communist Party in the so-called Smith Act trials of around 1950, John Conyers, all of whom came out of the rather rich tradition that came out of the United Auto Workers, where socialists and communists were fairly common, and that the communists in particular, but the socialists as well, cultivated young black activists beginning in the 1930s who became the leaders of the NAACP, which was huge in Detroit. So there is a kind of socialist history in Black Detroit where clearly El-Sayed needs to do better. And if you actually look at the attitudinal polling of urban blacks, American blacks, they essentially on economics are pretty damn socialist. The Congressional Black Caucus has annually introduced a clearly social democratic budget, alternative budget, going back, I think, to the 1970s. So there is an economics common ground there. The issue with El-Sayed and with DSA, two separate but related entities, is that there were no particular points of intersection between DSA, which flourished on campuses and in places where El-Sayed did well, and let us say the black churches of Detroit. Those are two separate universes, which, however, share a common economic, if not cultural, perspective.
0: So that is the first target for El-Sayed's campaign, win Black Detroit, which he did not win in the primary.
1: I think everyone on his staff would tell you that he needs to be in as many black churches in Detroit every Sunday between now and November as is humanly possible. It's pretty clear that he simply needs to make there the distinction between himself and Mike Rogers, a very voluble Trumpian, you know, and that's a huge distinction, which I would expect Black Detroit will understand.
0: The second challenge, and the bigger challenge, it seems like, for Abdul El-Sayed is to win over working class white Michigan, especially in the smaller towns and the rural areas. He didn't win them in the primary.
1: Well, he doesn't have to have a majority of that group. Honestly, no Democrat of any political persuasion has majority support there. Rural America is kind of the geographic base of Trumpism. What he needs to do is not get wiped out there. And the primary reason why he only won by one percentage point is that Haley Stevens did better than expected in rural Michigan and ran up her vote totals there in general, which is why El-Sayed only won by one percentage point. Now, he is definitely an exogenous alien culturally, racially, ancestrally defined other to that part of Michigan and honestly in that part of America. What he needs to do there, what he needs to do in general, what all Democrats need to do is basically say, look, the Republicans in Congress have done nothing to oppose Trump's economic policies, which are making your lives very difficult, very unsustainable. I will be part of a Democratic majority to stop those policies and reverse them. That really is the Democratic point of entry to get enough votes in places like rural Michigan so that they can take back control of Congress. If the election is about Trumponomics, regardless of who the standard bearer is, the Democrats will win.
0: There are some polls taken just before the primary that measured both the two Democratic candidates against Republican Mike Rogers. And those late polls showed El-Sayed a few points behind his Republican opponent, while the losing candidate, Haley Stevens, was a few points ahead of Mike Rogers. This is considered by our pundit friends to be an ominous foreboding of what might happen. They picked the wrong candidate. What do you think of these polls?
1: Well, on the one hand, the polls didn't come out very well in general compared to the actual election result. But I think there may be some substance to those polls. And I think what El-Sayed needs to do is really run up his vote totals in Black Detroit. And one of the great imponderables of this election is how many people who would, in a presidential election, vote Republican are going to be so dispirited by the Trump economy in particular that they don't vote. That seems to me to be the way that many Democrats, El-Sayed very much among them, can win.
0: And let's talk about some of those other Democrats. There were some significant and interesting victories in the congressional races in Michigan.
1: Yes, Donovan McKinney, who is a state rep from Black, representing a district in Black Detroit, ousted the two-term occupant of that seat, Democrat Sri Thandar. This runs completely counter to the line that the Black Democrats aren't going to vote for a socialist. He was an avowed socialist, which El-Sayed is not, but he ran, you know, 30 points ahead of El-Sayed in parts of Black Detroit. So what do we conclude from that? Among other things, it's not the socialism that's at issue. We're okay with that, but is this guy, for lack of a better term, one of us, understanding the particular issues confronting Black Detroit, which suggests that the whole cultural aspect of some of the American left and its racial composition that, in the case of DSA, looks like something of a white student group, can be more at issue in terms of electoral marginalization than espousing, you know, social democratic economics, which is essentially what all of the elected members of self-proclaimed socialists, beginning with Bernie Sanders, is what they do.
0: One other element of El-Sayed's campaign as he switches from the primary to the general is to unify the Democratic Party. when you have such a close and hard-fought primary with so many tens of millions of dollars spent, you have a lot of hard feelings on the part of the losers. How are they doing on unifying the Democratic Party in Michigan?
1: Well, so far, in terms of getting the support of major elected officials, including Haley Stevens, who are on the other side, they're doing well. You're not getting pushback there. I think all of the unions that supported Haley Stevens, of which there were some, are clearly going to be going all out for El-Sayed. So, okay so far. And as I said, I think they can bring around Black Detroit. That is still not quite enough, but that will certainly be a positive factor.
0: I noticed that one of the first national Democrats to come out endorsing El-Sayed was Kamala Harris. That's significant.
1: It is significant. If nothing else, Kamala Harris is certainly a personification of, for lack of a better term, the Black Democratic mainstream. So that certainly helps.
0: Want to look at some races in other states that had primaries on Tuesday. There were some really interesting referenda results in Missouri and Kansas. I'd just like to point to voters in Missouri resoundingly rejected a Republican proposal to eliminate the state income tax and replace it with a higher sales tax. And the vote here was not close. 83% against abolishing the state income tax. What do you make of that?
1: What I make of that is that conventional old-style right-wing economics really doesn't have much purchase in the working class or the middle class. Missouri is not a blue state. It's not even a purple state. It's a red state. And this is a red state telling the Republicans that nothing on the Wall Street Journal or Washington Post editorial page is either true or speaks to us.
0: And there was another initiative backed by the Republican leaders in Missouri to make it more difficult to put constitutional amendments on the ballot in referenda. This came after voters in recent years approved cannabis legalization in a statewide initiative and paid sick leave on a statewide initiative. The Republican effort to make it harder to qualify ballots for the changing the state constitution by referendum, that also was rejected by a gigantic margin, 80%. What do you make of that?
1: Well, there is a Republican legislatures have a history of trying to ignore voter support for measures that actually do things like boost workers' rights, boost wages, and so on. We've seen right-to-work measures in Ohio and Missouri fail abysmally, even as Ohio and Missouri become steadily more red. So, you know, there is indeed a working-class sensibility that is more akin to, for lack of a better term, Democratic economics than it is to Republic economics. And there's resentment within the electorate that the Republican legislature keeps overturning the measures that they enact.
0: And Kansas had a similar initiative. Kansas had this famous initiative 4 years ago where voters approved abortion rights to the horror of the Republican Party. Now there was an initiative on the ballot Tuesday sponsored by the Republican Party to have the state Supreme Court judges elected rather than appointed by the governor. Now, it's not clear what's the left-wing position here, but in the context of Kansas, the current Supreme Court has ruled in favor of abortion, in favor of abortion rights. So this would have been a way to reverse the abortion rights, which had been voted in a referendum, and voters heavily rejected the effort to replace election of state Supreme Court judges with appointed state Supreme Court judges supported by the Republicans. Another case where a deep red state opposes Republicans, yet they don't vote for Democrats in these places.
1: They don't, and that's because the Democrats have this reputation as being these cultural others, so to speak, more than their economic positions. But Republican legislators often reflect the politics of the real right wing, which dominates Republican primaries, whose political stances are at odds with the vast majority of the state. In Kansas, in this case, on the question of reproductive rights, in Missouri, on questions of taxation, there's this divorce between the Republican base and the general electorate on a whole host of issues, which should be opening a door for Democrats, but at this juncture isn't really quite yet doing that.
0: I want to spend just a minute on Wisconsin, which has its primary next Tuesday. The big issue here is who's going to be the Democratic candidate for governor. This is a crucial thing. Wisconsin, you know, is a 50-50 state. The winner of the presidential election will be certified by the governor and the state attorney general and the secretary of state. It is crucial that Democrats elect a new Democrat as the governor of Wisconsin. And the leading candidate right now is Francesca Hong, who's opposed by the state party establishment, is a DSA candidate. Like El Sayed in Michigan, she's described as too radical, too alien, too threatening to white working class voters. Unlike El Sayed, she has not been endorsed by Bernie or AOC. What do you think is going on in Wisconsin, and what's your opinion? And who would you be voting
1: for? I'm not a Wisconsin maven, and I think, however, that Francesca Hong, while I think her economic policies are fine with me, I think she reflects the kind of college town leftism on other issues, like abolishing the police, like coming up with the wrong critique of Thanksgiving, which is fine to critique if you cite that it puts you at the same table with relatives who you think are complete assholes, and that there's a level of cultural immersion on her part, and to a certain degree, this was the issue with Daria Chevalier in New York as well, of the campus left, which I think is distinct from, in my mind, from the socialist left. And it's that aspect of her political identity which I think does not bode well for Democratic prospects in Wisconsin.
0: The party establishment, which in Wisconsin is quite liberal and progressive, it seems has failed to come up with a viable alternative. Their chosen candidate dropped out of the race because of financial issues, and then the kind of backup candidate, Mandela Barnes, who had run for Senate 4 years ago, also dropped out when he had a poor showing in the polls and there were rumors of sexual issues that would be raised against him. At this point, it is not clear that they have a viable opponent for her.
1: Well, as many who don't necessarily share my political perspectives have noted, the establishment, the Democratic establishment, is having a great deal of trouble defining itself at this juncture. A lot of it simply says we're not DSA, but that's not really much of a definition. I think it would behoove them to be strongly social democratic in their economics, and if they want to make an electability point, deal with some of the cultural stances that I think are a problem for many of our fellow progressives, if not many, at least some crucial ones.
0: One last thing. The California billionaire tax, the statewide SEIU announced it is not supporting the billionaire tax put on the ballot by one of its locals. What the heck?
1: What the heck is that the leaders of other locals of SEIU have had it with the leader of the local that put it on the ballot, Dave Regan. And the fact that the measure, if passed, will essentially benefit his members and virtually nobody else. So, you know, we have a kind of, in that sense, parochial measure being rejected on parochial grounds when the larger issue is really, I think, essential to restoring the economy and putting the Democrats in a more electorally propitious position, because When you get rid of the particulars, I think a wealth tax is both necessary and politically very beneficial for the left.
0: And this particular tax is a one-time tax, the money from which is to be devoted to the health care cuts that Trump has ordered for California and other states. Now, a lot of people depend on government support of health care, but there are lots of other needs as well, and lots of other employment areas as well. And that is what seems to me is the issue here.
1: Yeah, and, you know, there is a law on the books which was passed by voters in an initiative that says 40% of tax revenue needs to go to K-12 schools. And this does not do that, which is why the California Teachers Association, the main teachers union in the state, has opposed it. So, you know, again, it's not really the tax side that is causing entities that you might expect would back the measure that's touting them off the measure. It's the rather limited benefit sides from the perspective of, among others, most of the other public sector unions in California.
0: Harold Meyerson, read him at prospect.org. Harold, thanks for talking with us today.
1: Always good to be here, John.

0: One of the most ominous threats to free and fair elections came in February when Chad Bianco, the sheriff of Riverside County, east of Los Angeles, seized 650,000 ballots that had been cast in the November 2025 election. That was the referendum on California Prop 50, where Californians voted to reapportion the state, creating five more Democratic congressional seats in response to Texas, creating five more Republican seats. Sheriff Bianco claimed he was investigating vote counting discrepancies. Now, at the time he seized the ballots, he was also running for governor in the Republican primary, hoping that stunt would get him Trump's endorsement. That didn't work, and he went on to lose the election badly. But 5 months later, today, he still has possession of the ballots, despite being sued by the state attorney general, Rob Bonta, and that case goes to the California Supreme Court later this month. For comment, we turn to Zachary Roth. He's managing editor at Democracy Docket, the voting rights news organization headed by Mark Elias. Zach has also worked as a national reporter at MSNBC and is editorial director at the Brennan Center. He's also the author of the book, The Great Suppression, Voting Rights, Corporate Cash, and the Conservative Assault on Democracy. Zach Roth, welcome to the program.
1: Thanks for having me.
0: Well, no sheriff or police chief has ever tried to do what Chad Bianco did, seize ballots in a recent election and claim to investigate vote counting discrepancies. Of course, there are well-established procedures for recounts in all the states. Does any state give the power to recount ballots to sheriffs?
1: No, I don't believe so. One thing to understand about this action that Chad Bianco took in Riverside County, it wasn't just a spur of the moment thing. This came out of about 2 years of efforts by anti-voting activists in Riverside County, a group called the Riverside Election Integrity Team, who had been trained as part of by a larger national group that has worked to sort of sow fear and confusion about illegal voting. And they had been working for that time to try to convince Chad Bianco's office to do this. And other groups around the country had been exerting similar pressure on their local sheriffs to say, you know, there's these discrepancies that we've found between the number of ballots cast and the number counted, and we think you need to go ahead and seize the ballots. And eventually this local group in Riverside County found a sheriff that was willing to do this, probably, as you say, with his political considerations in mind. So you know, that's where that came out of. It's a group. One of the members of the group was also active in the far right movement to secede from California. So you understand kind of where these people are coming from.
0: Now, in this case, the election challenge is long gone. Election has been decided. Democrats won overwhelmingly, including in Riverside County. And Bianco's purpose, as you said, was basically to win Trump's endorsement, and that didn't happen. But the case is immensely significant today as a possible precedent. It's kind of a nightmare scenario for the election protection groups of the Democratic Party. Right-wing sheriffs seize ballots in swing districts won by Democrats, claim to recount the votes, and then declare Republicans the winners, and Republican governors certify those results and send that information to the House in Washington. And thereby, they could preserve Republican domination of the new House when it meets on January 3rd, 2027. I know that attorneys like Mark Elias, the founder of Democracy Docket, and his colleagues are preparing for this possibility, and that's one of the things we want to talk about here. But I want to start with this case, since it's kind of opening the door to this possibility and to the countermeasures that Democrats are planning. What was Bianco's evidence that he got from this local citizens group you talked about that there was a discrepancy in the voting. What evidence did he submit?
1: The numbers that they passed on to him were pretty vague, and evidence would be sort of a misleading term to even use to describe them. A number of election administration experts have looked at those numbers put out by that group because they had presented them previously to the Riverside County election administrators. And a number of experts have looked at that and said, this is simply a misunderstanding of how elections work and how votes are counted.
0: Sheriffs are supposed to enforce criminal law. What was the crime that Chad Bianco claimed to be investigating when he went to court to get a warrant to seize these ballots?
1: He said that it wasn't clear that a crime had been committed, but that he had was acting on this tip and was simply gathering information. The warrant was issued by a judge who he had endorsed when the judge was running and who had endorsed him in his own campaign for governor. Never was any solid evidence put forward that either any crime had been committed or that any miscount or errors had been committed in the count. And there's been a lot of questions raised, as you likely know, about the role of the registrar in Riverside County in acceding to the demand that these ballots be handed over, which he seemed to do without insisting on his right to maintain possession of the ballots, which in fact is part of California law.
0: So Bianco did not claim that there was any voter fraud that he had evidence of. It's interesting that Trump did claim there was voter fraud in that election in California. That day, Trump tweeted, quote, "The redistricting vote in California is a giant scam. The voting itself is rigged. The mail-in ballots where the Republicans in that state are shut out is under very serious legal and criminal review," close quote. That was November 4th, election day. But Bianco didn't say that, right? He just said he had reports that there were discrepancies.
1: That's right. And Trump also said a very similar thing about the California primaries from June. He has a particular feelings about California elections, in large part because there are very pro-voting laws that allow voters to return to mail their ballots and not come in until 7 days after and give voters a lot of time to cure their ballots.
0: Just one note here. I think we should explain for people who aren't sure about this what curing ballots means.
1: Meaning if you mail in your ballot and there's a discrepancy that's flagged by election officials. They can't tell if the signature is the same as the signature on your voter registration card, for instance, or it's missing a piece of information. Different states have different rules, but in most states, there's a period of a week or two after the election where voters will be contacted and then can come in and fix whatever the problem is on their ballot so that it will be counted.
0: And you have recently reported that in California, there are hundreds of thousands of ballots that have identified problems that could be perhaps cured.
1: Yes. And that's another piece of this. It was based on data that California put out in the last 2 weeks, they rejected around 150,000 ballots from the primary, which was a much larger number than in previous years. And those rejections, they list the reasons why. Most of them were because of lateness. But in those cases, experts and advocates believe that in many of those cases that were rejected for lateness, the ballot was mailed on time. In other words, by election day or on election day. But because of delays in the way that USPS does its postmarking, where they have made some changes in that process, the postmark didn't get put on until after election day. And therefore, the ballot gets rejected as late through no fault of the voter who put it in the mail on time. So that's a huge number of voters in that category being disenfranchised. You then had about 40,000, I think, that were rejected for signature reasons, meaning the signature didn't quite match up with the signature on the voter registration card. Nobody believes that any significant number of those ballots were illegitimate, were fraudulent, or were not by the voter who claimed to be voting. People's signatures differ at different times. So again, that's a huge number of voters being disenfranchised.
0: So let's talk about the litigation here. the state attorney general, Rob Bonta, argued that Bianco's search warrant granted by this friendly judge lacked probable cause, and that in any case, the sheriff had no jurisdiction over ballots. So he asked the courts to do two things: halt the recount, Bianco said he was conducting, and return the ballots to the Riverside County Registrar of Voters. The state Supreme Court heard this case on April 8th, and they did the first. They ordered Bianco to stop the recount, but they did not order him to return the ballots. And that's what's at issue in this month's hearing. Why not?
1: And in stopping the recount, I mean, it's just worth pausing to point out, Bianco had said that his own office and his deputies, who of course have no training whatsoever in election administration procedures or in counting ballots, were going to be doing their own count. And this seems to have begun before it was halted by the court. But that, yes, the judge did not do the second thing that was requested and return the ballots. By this point, it's a moot point. The redistricting vote, as you said, has taken place and been certified and gone into law. But the important point is the precedent it sets. And that's one reason, I think, why California has since passed a new law and been signed into law by the governor, clarifying that ballots cannot be taken out of the chain of custody of election officials and administrators, and law enforcement does not have the authority to seize ballots. But then, of course, we've seen in other states, we've seen the Trump administration do versions of the same thing.
0: I just want to stick for one more minute with the California Supreme Court hearing. There are actually two plaintiffs in two different lawsuits. There's the one brought by the state of California, Attorney General Rob Bonta. There's a second one brought by the UCLA Voting Rights Project on behalf of four individual Riverside County voters. They're both seeking the same thing, return of the ballots to the registrar, but they make very different kind of claims and represent different kind of challenges. Tell us about the difference.
1: Yeah, the voters in Riverside County who are represented by the UCLA Voting Rights Project are really, I think, seeking a ruling that would establish a very clear precedent that law enforcement does not have the authority to seize ballots. We've spoken to election administrators in other counties and state level in California who say that there is still some uncertainty and confusion about what election administrators are supposed to do if that scenario arises again, if there's another sheriff who says they're doing an investigation, is looking to obtain ballots.
0: This argument is about the rights of voters. The voters have a right to have their ballots protected from being seized by the sheriffs.
1: Correct. And that's different, of course, from the attorney general's lawsuit, which I think really has to do with the balance of power between the attorney general and sheriffs. Bonta's lawsuit is focused in large part on establishing the authority of the attorney general in those situations. The most important point in either of these is the effort to get a ruling from the Supreme Court, which makes absolutely clear that law enforcement does not have this right, and that ballots need to remain within the chain of custody of election administrators and election officials.
0: Now let's talk about the implications for seating the new Congress on January 3rd and the nightmare scenario for the midterms. Let's imagine Democrats win on November 3rd in the midterms, a 10-seat majority. Republicans then claim that 11 seats were subject to fraudulent voting or erroneous counts and get their officials to declare that Republicans won enough seats so that Republicans will control the new House. The House is the final judge of its own membership. So this could all happen on January 3rd. So Democrats are planning what to do before January 3rd to prevent this. What's your understanding about Mark Elias and his colleagues and what they're thinking about how to protect against this possibility?
1: I'm not really part of those internal discussions in Mark's law firm or in other Democratic-leaning organizations that are doing the planning on this, but I know that work is underway. Obviously, California is sort of a hot spot for this and perhaps the most likely place where it may happen. And that's in part because As you know, there, I think there's 4 or 5 swing seats in California, which is as many or more than any other state. So you really could have a situation where control of the House comes down to California. And then as we talked about a little bit before, California has really been the epicenter of the Trump administration and Trump himself's claims about illegal voting. For a long time, it didn't get as much focus in the voting and elections world because it was such a solidly blue state, and I think Republicans kind of left it alone. But because California has such pro-voter rules in terms of when mail ballots can arrive and in terms of the deadline given to voters to cure their ballots, because the state wants to do everything possible to avoid disenfranchising voters,

0: that we've seen in the past, it's hard to feel totally confident that the Supreme Court, under its current makeup, would stand up for voters and for democracy in that situation. The other part of this I should have mentioned is that Republicans have been trying for years, but especially in the last year or two, to ban these, what they call late arriving mail ballots. So ballots that come in that are postmarked on or before election day, but that come in afterward. It wouldn't be surprising at all to see that issue be at the center of an attempt in California or elsewhere to subvert election results.
1: Zach Roth of Democracy Docket. Zach, thanks for talking with us today.
0: Thanks for having me.

0: Now it's time for a segment from the archives, the Museum of Jurassic Technology. Behind a nondescript storefront on Venice Boulevard is an emporium of amazement, meticulous displays of stuff that run the gamut from odd insects to technological innovations to things that people have inhaled. And we're delighted today to have in studio the founder and director of the Museum of Jurassic Technology, David Wilson. He's the recipient of grants from the NEA, the Lannan Foundation, and the Warhol Foundation. David, welcome to KPFK.
1: Thank you, John.
0: Please explain briefly, what is the Museum of Jurassic Technology?
1: Explain, I'm not sure I'll be able to, but I could say a few words. We say we're a museum of natural history, history of science, and history of art. We're a museum that's inspired by older museums, by 17th and 18th century museums, when collecting and exhibition practices were far more eclectic than they are today. And so we cover a really quite broad spectrum of areas of interest.
0: The Wren Weschler book, Mr. Wilson's Cabinet of Wonder, investigates which parts of the Museum of Jurassic Technology are, let's put it in quotes, real, and which are works of the imagination. That is, of course, your imagination. It took him a lot of work to decide this, and he found out that there were some parts that were works of the imagination, but they weren't the ones that he expected them to be. That creates a lot of kind of confusion about this whole question. Some of your exhibits have been termed hoaxes. I wonder if you accept that characterization.
1: I'd say not in the traditional sense of hoaxes. Wren's book focused primarily on the verifiability of the content of certain of the exhibits. We at the museum, while that is something that we're concerned with and think about, it's certainly not our primary interest. What we're far more interested in are areas of knowledge, areas of interest that lie on the borders of believability. And it turns out that there are a great many, I mean, there's a vast field of material that's just right at the edges of believability. And it's primarily those areas that, to which we're magnetically attracted.
0: We're speaking with David Wilson. He's the founder and director of the Museum of Jurassic Technology on Venice Boulevard in Culver City. I want to talk to you about artistry and ingenuity on the microscopic scale, which indeed is one of the featured areas of exhibition of the Museum of Jurassic Technology. First of all, how did you get interested in small art?
1: When we first opened the museum some 10 or 12 years ago, a Pasadena woman, Mary Rose Cannon, gave to us a quite large, quite wonderful collection of artifacts that had been passed down in her family, and they were strange, odd curios, really, wonderful things. In that collection was a tiny fruit stone carving that to us was a work of magnificent miniaturization. It was a quite complex carving. It's a little older, and many of the details have been worn away, but it was a quite wonderful thing.
0: A carving on a fruit pit?
1: On a little cherry pit.
0: On a cherry pit.
1: And this seems, for all the world,

0: to be quite small, and it is quite small. We thought that, in fact, we had a rare and unusual piece of miniature art that, until we happened across a mimeograph flyer in 1990, I believe it was, for a one-afternoon exhibition of the unique world of micro-miniature sculptures of Hagop Sandaljan. It was to be held in the parish hall of an Armenian church in Boyle Heights. We couldn't restrain ourselves, and we were there just as they were opening the exhibition, and we saw extraordinarily small, extraordinarily wonderful micro-miniature sculptures of this man, a Soviet Armenian who had moved to this country in 1980, Hagop Sandaljan. These were tiny carvings, mostly carved out of small sections of his own hair, one tiny hair that would be carved just with unimaginable dexterity into the likeness of Pope John Paul II, Napoleon, or Goofy. He's then...
1: Wait a minute. Pope Paul, Napoleon, or Goofy?
0: Hagop Sandaljan, like our museum, had quite a wide area of interest. And
1: I guess so.
0: These tiny, tiny, tiny sculptures were then painted. He described the process of painting between the beats of his heart so that the blood coursing through his fingertips, his pulse, wouldn't throw off his aim. He would paint these sculptures meticulously, mount them in the eyes of needles, and then just a regular, normal sewing needle, and place it in a beautifully constructed case with a microscope viewing eyepiece so that the viewer could look and see these things. So our cherry stone all of a sudden looked gigantic in comparison.
1: Mount Rushmore.
0: Exactly.
1: We're speaking with David Wilson of the Museum of Jurassic Technology. This artist whose work you discovered, Hagop Sandaljan, I found an article about him which said, in Sandaljan's case, the word obscure is an understatement.
0: Well, it is curious. It seems to us, and this is part of our, you know, extreme devotion with this work, that this work is extraordinary by essentially all standards.
1: The one that I must say caught my eye is the Snow White and the Seven Dwarfs, and all eight of them fit in the eye of a needle. What can you explain what makes this so engrossing and so pleasurable to see something so incredibly tiny?
0: There is an absolute attraction to things that are very, very miniature, and we just know from the reactions of the people that come to the museum, it's a quite strong, quite universal attraction. People love miniature trains and dollhouses. It's a way. I mean, people have had lots of thoughts about why those are so terribly attractive to people, why they have a kind of magnetic quality. And then if you reduce those by probably times 100, it feels to us like the attraction is kind of times 100.
1: You know, I imagine just the practicalities of storing micro-miniature art are somewhat daunting. On the one hand, you don't need a lot of warehouse space
0: you
1: to store
0: space.
1: The collected works of Hagop Sandaljan, but I read that he himself once lost a grain of rice in which he'd carved a portrait of Napoleon. How do you make sure you don't lose this stuff?
0: Hagop spoke of his kids, Levon and Cyrenush, who are still, you know, who are very active in this project of putting Hagop's work into the world. When they were younger kids, they would come into his room, quite forbidden, I think, while he was working, open the door, and just the gust of wind of the door opening would blow away, you know, three months' work. Some of his pieces, the Pope purportedly took 14 months to make. He made it once and exhibited it, if I'm not mistaken, in Sacramento. A patron viewing the piece, swooned at seeing the Pope at such a small scale, fell into the piece, knocked the piece onto the carpet, and it was lost forever. So he then made another.
1: We're asking big questions about small art with David Wilson of the Museum of Jurassic Technology. David, in Wren Wechsler's book on you and your museum, he did raise this question about distinguishing the real work, in quotes, from works of the imagination. And that, I think, suggests that we have to ask the same question about these micro-miniatures. In fact, I know more than one person who believe that Hagop Sandaljan was not a real person, that he was not a little-known Armenian professor of violin ergonomics, as you have identified him in the museum publications. These people, who the skeptics, let us call them, believe that Hagop Sandaljan is a creation of your own imagination, and that someone else, perhaps you yourself, did the micro-miniature sculptures of the Pope, Snow White, and the Seven Dwarfs, and Goofy. What is your response to these suspicions?
0: Well, I would be honored to take the credit for these extraordinary works of art, but it's not even remotely warranted. I mean, we understand the difficulty in believing the existence of this work, but it falls just exactly as I was trying to explain earlier, right on those on those kind of border areas, those areas that are incredibly difficult to kind of for your mind to grasp. And it's a wonderful part of creation out there.
1: Let me just quote the art critic Ralph Rugoff, who wrote about Sandaljan. He described the quote, "Unimaginably minute worlds within the eye of the needle, where mere specks of dust and tiny sections of human hair are fashioned into exquisitely detailed portraits and tableaus, leaving the observer breathless and bewildered." Ralph has a way with words.
0: Ralph has a way with words.
1: David Wilson, founder and director of the Museum of Jurassic Technology on Venice Boulevard in Culver City. David Wilson, thanks so much for coming
0: John,
1: in today.
0: Thank you enormously.
1: We spoke with David Wilson about the Museum of Jurassic Technology in June 2001. One last thing. It's the KPFK Fund Drive, and we're asking all our listeners to help keep this show, this station, and this network alive and strong in the coming season. Please call us now, 818-985-5735, and pledge whatever you can, 818-985-KPFK. Now we have a few words from John Nichols about the role of independent media in the current political landscape. John, of course, is one of our favorite reporters and commentators on the news. Of course, he's a national affairs correspondent for The Nation and the author most recently of the book Coronavirus Criminals and Pandemic Profiteers. He's a regular on this show and many other shows on our sister stations at Pacifica. So it's a special pleasure to say, John Nichols, welcome back. And I know you've always been a huge supporter of alternative media, listener-supported radio, especially at Pacifica. So let's talk about that for a minute, why you think KPFK and stations like it are a good thing that deserve support from listeners.
2: Yeah, I don't think they're a good thing that deserves support, John. I think they're a great thing that deserves massive levels of encouragement. And the reason for that is not merely because I like a lot of the people who are involved and I like the model in many, many ways. It goes deeper. 20 years ago, Bob Mucchesi and I started writing about the decline of media in the United States. And what we recognized is even then, we didn't have enough sources of speak truth to power, progressive, smart journalism, right? And discussion and dialogue. They're just, many parts of the country just don't have it. Well, what's happened over the last 20 years is that we've lost a lot of what we have. Our newspapers are dying. In broadcast, we've seen so much homogenization. And there's a lot on the internet, but it's hard to get to. And so having a strong, you know, community-based independent radio station that speaks truth to power at the local, state, national, and international level, that brings on guests who will offer alternative perspectives, and frankly, that tries to get to some approximation of the truth, as hard as that may be in these times, that's more valuable than it has ever been. I will just say, that they've got to give everything they can. I know people make campaign contributions. I know people, you know, give money to a lot of different sources, and I respect that. I want you to continue to do that for what you believe in. But I will tell you, if you don't support this station, and if you don't support it now, you undermine all the other things you believe in, because having an island of truth and sort of an aggressive search for, you know, what we need to know, what we can know, is so valuable today that without it, all the other projects that we're involved in, fighting for democracy, for economic and social and racial justice, to save the planet, to promote peace, all those other things are undermined if we lose this radio station. So give at the highest level you can. That's what I plead for. But at the bottom line, the most important thing is to support this station and independent media, because we need it now more than ever.
1: 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John, thanks for talking with us today.
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That's it for today's Living in the USA. Our social media maven is Renee Reynolds. Thanks, as always, to Rye Cooter for our theme music, Mambo Sinuendo. 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I'm John Wiener. We'll be back next week talking about politics, thinking about the left, and living in the USA.

From the National Press Building in Washington, D.C., this is your Corporate Crime Report Morning Minute for Monday, August 3, 2026. I'm Russell Mokhiber. President Donald Trump said that ExxonMobil and Chevron made too much money on rising crude oil prices due to the Iran war. That's according to a report from CNBC. They're making too much money based on a shortage, Trump told reporters at the White House. I don't like it. Exxon and Chevron reported windfall profits for the second quarter. Chevron's earnings soared nearly 400% to $12 billion compared to $2.5 billion in the same period last year. And Exxon's profits rose more than double to $14.5 billion compared to $7.1 billion in the year-ago period. For the Corporate Crime Reporter, I'm Russell Mokhiber.

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1: We see the destructiveness of AI all around us every day. Fake news, job loss, alienation, depression. Well, they tell us how AI is going to cure cancer and solve the climate crisis and improve our lives every day. I'm not seeing that. What I am saying is so much AI slop in the internet, I can't tell what's real anymore. AI is the most dangerous technology in the history of mankind.
2: That's Kuhan Pakmander, and this is Alternative Radio. I'm David Barsamyan. This edition of AR features Kuhan Pakmander on the nuclear legacy of artificial intelligence. AI, artificial intelligence, is an inflection point for humankind. Most people are uneasy about AI. In one poll, 71% of respondents said they thought AI posed a threat to humanity. Right-wing pundit Matt Walsh says, "We're sleepwalking into a dystopia that any rational person can see from miles away." And then he adds, "Are we really just going to lie down and let AI take everything away from us?" Bernie Sanders warns, "There's a very real fear that in a not-too-distant future, a superintelligent AI could replace human beings in controlling the planet." But for the tech bros and their corporations, AI is a goldmine. Who will speak for those who worry about the dangers AI poses and want to see it carefully regulated? Our guest today is Kuhan Pakmander. She's a journalist, author, and peace and environmental activist. She is co-founder of the Tech Critics Network, and her articles appear in The Nation, The Progressive, and other publications. She spoke in Hawaii in December. And now, Kuhan Pakmander.
1: I'm astonished that there is one issue that I am totally in agreement with Steve Bannon on. Of all people, Sloppy Steve has said that AI is the most dangerous technology in the history of mankind. Truth is, I couldn't agree more. If the earth will not end with a bang but with a whimper, maybe T.S. Eliot's famous verse was predicting AI. It may not have the star power of a nuclear bomb, but it's a different kind of weapon of mass destruction. The shape-shifting nature of digital technology often makes it seem innocuous, but it is a weapon of mass destruction. We'd better start treating it like one if we're to save our species and our beloved Earth. It's funny because both nuclear and digital technologies have industries behind them that are more like religious cults than economic sectors. Both are fully caught up with their echo chamber of and their cosmology that validates and perpetuates itself. Both make glowing promises about a better future while faithfully erasing the harms. They insist on the right to self-regulate or self-monitor, but neither has the inclination to do so. This is dangerous, especially in the case of digital tech, where any democratic attempts at regulation are met with fury. I don't need to say much about the well-known existential dangers of the nuclear industry, whether for weapons or for energy. We all know about the devastation at Hiroshima and Nagasaki, at Chernobyl and Fukushima. The destruction is immediate, direct, obvious, long-lasting. For this reason, there's a general consensus globally that the nuclear industry should be regulated. By contrast, many people don't see the same urgency to regulate AI. Maybe it's because we're barraged with silly videos and awkwardly constructed responses to internet searches that we never asked for. This makes the AI seem frivolous with no existential dangers in comparison to nuclear. But we've seen the harms that AI has caused, the terrible environmental toll of data centers, the child exploitation, the massive job loss. because AI is so new and so illusory, it's hard to find one's bearings, especially with no guardrails. The technology is barreling forward into a future of unknown consequences, but the Silicon Valley Controlled Administration is hell-bent on banning any state's rights to regulate. On top of it all, the technology is nowhere near its maturity. It's still got a ways to go. How do you begin to think about such an unprecedented technology, let alone how to regulate it? The irony about AI is that it may be the most dangerous technology in the history of mankind, but it's also incredibly simple. First, allow me a moment to break it down. Most importantly, it's not an intelligence. It doesn't think. Actually, it's a very sophisticated classification process that makes predictions off of large amounts of data. You first build an AI by collecting an enormous amount of data, which you then use to program it. You program it to identify patterns of sentences, images, even DNA sequences. Once it's programmed, you can then use that model to make predictions. You could give it part of a sentence and it would be able to finish it with the right word, or you could give it a series of prompt words and request that it compile a certain image. And because it was programmed on millions of images, it would be able to predict the pattern that you were requesting. You know, it's a fancy machine that makes educated guesses. It sounds simple enough, right? But when these data sets are so enormous and comprised of everything available on the internet and every bit of personal information in government databases and a complete GPS record of how everyone moves through the world, voice recognition, facial recognition, all of it, then the technology takes on an all-powerful omniscience that is very dangerous. Most frightening to me is that if it were programmed on huge data sets of DNA, you could request it to spit out entirely new and novel life forms, like, say, for example, a virus that doesn't show symptoms, but that's passed through breath, or a bacteria that's resistant to antibiotics. This technology exists today, unregulated. This is how they make biowarfare. And this is where AI gets very scary. It's a threat to the very web of life. It's a threat to the stability of everything. It's also a threat to democracy. The world first saw this a decade ago in the Cambridge Analytica scandal. Cambridge Analytica was the cyber warfare company hired by Steve Bannon of all people again, to run AI programs on the data of 230 million Americans. Much of that data was illegally provided by Facebook, by the way. Using pattern recognition, the AI predicted which of those millions of Americans were the most vulnerable to brainwashing. They flagged people who had had substance abuse problems, had suffered from depression, were ultra-religious, were attracted to supernatural phenomena, and other qualities that had been proven to coincide with people who were vulnerable to persuasion. Then they targeted those people individually based on each person's custom profile with elaborately subtle propaganda campaigns to persuade them to vote for Trump in 2016. And he won. Cambridge Analytica also influenced voters to vote for Brexit. And it won. Bannon learned firsthand that he who controls the data controls the world. When he says it's the most dangerous technology in the history of mankind, he knows from experience. You can see how the simple process of pattern recognition of gigantic data sets, combined with the shape-shifting nature of digitalization, can take on godlike powers. One of the big problems with that is that it can only work if the AI models are continually replenished with enormous streams of data. In order to meet this demand, a surveillance infrastructure is required to continually extract and digitize all human behavior. In other words, an AI industry cannot function without a surveillance state. That's your phone spying on you, cameras everywhere, facial recognition, smart appliances that send your behavior patterns to the corporations and to the government, your electronic banking, your electronic purchases. This is the surveillance infrastructure. And as we all know, surveillance is a cornerstone of fascism. For me, the required surveillance makes AI a deal breaker, full stop. Well, actually, there are two deal breakers for me. The second one is that the AI also requires a build out of data centers. In case you're not up on data centers, they are ecologically devastating and they're metastasizing all over the country as the Stargate Project. That's the federal project to cover the entire continent, well, the United States, with thousands of data centers, ostensibly in order to beat the AI race with China. Even if beating China means turning the US into a gigantic slum-ridden industrial wasteland. The imperative to build out AI as an essential utility is as fatally flawed as the Roman imperative to build out a system of water pipes made of poisonous lead. Each data center is an enormous concrete building that makes a Walmart superstore look like a Japanese tea house. Inside are rows of thousands and thousands of computers that crunch all the numbers for AI and devour agricultural land, fresh water supplies, and hordes of energy. In Northern Virginia, there are hundreds of data centers, and they go for miles one after another like a cancer that won't stop. And speaking of cancer, it was just revealed that there's a link between an Amazon data center in Oregon and a cluster of rare cancers. And we're only just getting started. All the computations that take place inside these gulags demand unthinkable amounts of energy, so much that the U.S. grid can't even produce enough. How do they expect to run an entire civilization on AI? I mean, that's their dream, you know. This is serious cognitive dissonance. People's electric bills are already going up to 40% higher just to pay for all the grid upgrades. And once these concrete wastelands are built and operating, any human or pet living in the immediate vicinity comes down with health problems. It doesn't seem to matter to them that AI data centers are terraforming the earth into a hellscape. In fact, Sam Altman of OpenAI blithely shrugs, and I quote, "Yes, I know they take a lot of land." Yet they still keep building them. They're building them even when they have to remain offline as zombies, because there's simply not enough energy generated on the U.S. grids to power them. Their solution is to fire up decommissioned nuclear reactors, like Three Mile Island, among others. They even finagled the member nations at COP to redesignate nuclear as a renewable energy so that they could get a climate pledge from all the countries to triple renewables, aka nuclear, by 2050. And they're doubling down on liquid natural gas and fossil fuels as well to get those data centers buzzing. Just when emissions from coal plants were decreasing, Silicon Valley's got Trump bringing them online again. I say we abolish it altogether. Former Google CEO Eric Schmidt proposed a novel solution. He said that his rocket company, Relativity Space, would put data centers in orbit. Do you know how much environmental damage these rocket blast-offs would do? Not to mention the space junk problem that has started to make its way into collisions with commercial jets. Sam Altman has also spoken about the need for computing in space. And Jeff Bezos announced at Italian Tech Week in Turin recently that one of the things that's going to happen in the next, it's hard to know exactly when, in the next 10 plus years, and I bet it's not more than 20 years, we're going to start building these giant gigawatt data centers in space, end quote. If you think this level of delusional space-obsessed hubris is unique to the tech bros, think again. It actually goes back to the culture of nuclear science. Before Elon Musk's SpaceX and Jeff Bezos' Blue Origin, there was Wernher von Braun, the Nazi scientist who was exonerated so he'd be free to design nuclear weapons for the U.S. Von Braun wrote many books about colonizing the moon and Mars. The subtext of much of von Braun's work was a loathing of nature as his experiments risked apocalyptic destruction. but he justified his perilous nuclear adventures with the physics truism that energy cannot be destroyed. And to that point, this is what von Braun wrote. Quote, "Science has found that nothing can disappear without a trace. Nature does not know extinction. All it knows is transformation. Now, if God applies his fundamental principle to the most minute and insignificant parts of his universe, doesn't it make sense to assume that he applies it also to the masterpiece of his creation, the human soul? I think it does. And everything science has taught me and continues to teach me strengthens my belief in the continuity of our spiritual existence after death. Nothing disappears without a trace." End quote. Von Braun inaccurately asserts that nature does not know extinction. He then extends that logic as being especially true for humans, since we are supposedly the masterpieces of all creation. And then he uses this fallacy to justify destroying nature because it will undoubtedly lead to a higher transformed state. In other words, he espouses destruction as the path to God. You can hear echoes of this insanity in the de facto credo of today's tech bros: move fast and break things. Jairus Grove, a professor at the University of Hawaii, summed up the gist of von Braun's worldview. And I quote, "Underlying the logic of nuclear weapons is a rational eugenics cosmology for the remaking of human species around a mutated and victorious potential national race," end quote. The same logic is very much alive in the rantings of the Silicon Valley nerds who fantasize about merging with machines, populating Mars, and beating China in the AI race. The thinking is any disasters that would result would invariably lead to some sort of spiritual transcendence. In all seriousness, these people are mentally ill and should not be in positions of power. But as fanciful as these agendas are, it is conceivable how the deployment of the atom bomb on Hiroshima and Nagasaki and its subsequent devastation are a twisted kind of proof of American exceptionalism. The bombs catapulted the U.S. into a status as the preeminent world power for the second half of the 20th century. For PR purposes, the detonations also provided the perfect display of sadistic bravado to sear a religious awe of U.S. power into the world's collective consciousness. American exceptionalism came alive. That's all that mattered to them. It's impossible to overstate the degree to which the development and deployment of the bomb shifted geopolitics and world culture. Europe and Asia were in shambles, but the U.S. had become a god for not only ending the war, but for wielding a seemingly supernatural force to do so. While it's disputable if the bomb really did end the war, it did deliver the dubious message that peace had a price. In this case, the nuclear destruction of land, water, and hundreds of thousands of innocent civilians. A lamentable but necessary sacrifice, they believe. It fit perfectly with von Braun's justification for apocalypse and subsequent transcendence. Nuclear weapons shifted the paradigm of how war was perceived and reset the rules. Warfare suddenly scaled up to a global pursuit, no longer local. Game theory prevailed with one winner and everyone else loses. If you're not deploying it, it's being deployed against you. The Cold War theology was born. It was during the first chill of the Cold War that the digital seeds first sprouted that later grew into AI. As I mentioned, the goal was global hegemony. And in this context, computers and algorithms were seen as the most effective means of containing rivals. The idea was to be able to monitor and arm the entire planet before the Soviets did. The Pentagon developed an electronic network of nodes that allowed communications, surveillance, and lethal strikes. The network was designed to scale up to global proportion. The digital format was the language that could be understood and transmitted across the network. This was where the internet came from. It wasn't designed to connect humanity. No, it was designed to dominate humanity over vast spaces. It's a surveillance octopus that obliterates local concerns and local geographies. In fact, if it weren't for the bomb, the idea for the internet would likely have never even occurred to anyone. The digitization that was developed to create the internet also provided the language, grammar, and alphabet for AI. My friend Jerry Mander coined the phrase megatechnology. Megatechnology describes a reality in which innovations scaffold on previous technologies. The result is a mosaic of intertwining, interdependent technologies that create entirely new ones. For example, nuclear technology paved the way for the internet, among other things, which paved the way for AI, among other things. And they all work synergistically together, along with other components of mega technology, such as satellites, robotics, space technology, genetics, nanotechnology, etc. All these technologies comprise an ecosystem of hegemonic logic that was born of nuclear weapons research. And now we come full circle as AI is being groomed to autonomously make decisions on launching nuclear weapons. This is a dangerous, slippery slope. Despite the Pentagon's official policy that humans will always be in the loop, AI is looking more and more appealing to war planners in a modern battlefield context that demands multitasking. Humans are thought of as too slow, too emotional, and easily overwhelmed to handle the urgency and multiple demands. It's believed that AI would be more reliable. The one problem, though, is that in wargaming simulations at Stanford University, AI is consistently predisposed toward heightened conflict and escalation. This is according to a 2025 article in Politico. Apparently, diplomacy has not been programmed into the AI model, and it could care less about mutually assured destruction. I recently came across a piece written in 2012 by Carl Grossman, who serves on the board with me at the Global Network Against Weapons and Nuclear Power in Space. The article is entitled The Nuclear Cult. It's comprised of a series of interviews with people who have studied the nuclear industry. Grossman was trying to understand how nuclear scientists were able to power forth with such nihilistic work in the face of obvious existential risks. Grossman demonstrates that unlike other toxic pursuits such as plastic manufacturing or the tobacco industry, the nuclear scientists are swept up in a cult-like religious fervor that blinds them to all the apocalyptic downsides. In reading the article, I was astonished at how identical the blind ideological faith of the nuclear researchers were to the oligarchs today of AI. In many ways, they're mirror images of one another. But, you know, it makes sense really when you recall that digital technology was a rib pulled from the side of the atom bomb. Think about it. Both digital technology and nuclear weapons elevate an anointed priesthood of men who wield specialized knowledge inaccessible to all others. Nukes had Oppenheimer, Wernher von Braun, Kissinger, Fermi, Richard Feynman, Edward Teller, and others. AI's got Elon Musk, Peter Thiel, Jeff Bezos, Bill Gates, Mark Andreessen, Alex Karp, Sam Altman, Jensen Huang, Eric Schmidt, ad nauseum. Trump purged the old deep state only to replace it with a full set of Batman villains. This tight little cluster of misfits is pushing the AI agenda onto all human civilization. They run on the same non-logic that the nuclear priesthood did, but with far more power and wealth, and none of the regulatory guardrails that are requisite with nuclear. This makes our current situation exceedingly precarious. But listen to some of the opinions that Grossman collected. The similarities between the cultism of the nuclear industry and that of AI are uncanny. For example, Dr. Chris Busby, author of Wings of Death, Nuclear Pollution and Human Health, said, quote, "It's the cult of the nuclearists, and this construct of the nuclear scientists seeking to control nature with mathematical equations that make them feel safe, sets up a collision with reality in a way we are going to destroy ourselves. The belief in nuclear power is far beyond anything scientific or rational, said Busby, who has a PhD in chemical physics. This reminds me so much of Elon Musk or Sam Altman when he's saying seeking to control nature with mathematical equations that make them feel safe. My friend Alice Slater, who had been with the Nuclear Age Peace Foundation for many years, was also quoted. She said, quote, "They're holding our planet hostage while they tinker in their labs without regard to the risks they are creating for the very future of life on Earth," end quote. Doesn't it just sound like Jeff Bezos and Bill Gates and all the other oligarchs? And these respective priesthoods each push the irrational worldview that their weapons will lift humanity to some salvation, a kind of messianic transformation that leads to an uber humanity. You can see it in the way they use the language to overlay mystic godlike qualities onto their projects. The Trinity for the first nuclear bomb test. Project Prometheus is the name of Bezos' new AI startup. The Meta Data Center is named Hyperion after a Greek god. The all-knowing qualities of an oracle, which Larry Ellison took as the name of his company. And we can never forget Oppenheimer's famously grandiloquent quote that he said came to him when he witnessed the first detonation of the atomic bomb that he developed. "Now I am become death, the destroyer of worlds." Good or evil doesn't matter to these people. For them, the only virtue is power itself. By their logic, the powerless are without virtue. And because they lack virtue, they're expendable. This is the logic of eugenics. The hundreds of thousands of workers who were laid off because of AI are expendable by this logic. The community suffocating in West Memphis due to emissions from Elon Musk's gigantic data center are expendable. The kids who kill themselves because of chatbot addictions are expendable. The farmers whose crops are dying because all the water is going to data centers are expendable. The victims of Hiroshima and Nagasaki were expendable. In this paradigm, the very act of subjugating others is proof of a superior master race. The tech industry, like the nuclear industry, doesn't run on logic. It is driven by a misanthropic deification of technology. Out of the groaning scourge, the broligarchs emerge, renewed as modern technological messiahs. When Peter Thiel was asked in an interview, point blank, "You would prefer the human race to endure, right?" Thiel was stumped. He couldn't bring himself to say, I would like humanity to stick around. That's because he considers himself to be a superior being to humanity. Humanity gets in his way. He's also said that democracy is an obstruction to freedom and that it was a mistake to give women the right to vote. This is the pathological mentality of the people now leading the United States. There's only a handful of them, but they are making consequential decisions about the future of all life on Earth.
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1: Now, Henry Kissinger, who was obsessed with perpetuating U.S. global dominance, rose as the perfect Machiavelli for the Cold War. He employed such tactics as playing China and the Soviets against one another and micromanaging the secret bombing of Cambodia to wipe out communists that ended up slaughtering a fifth of the population. In Chile, he gave millions of dollars to the dictator Augusto Pinochet for his overthrow of democratically elected Salvador Allende. And he equipped President Suharto of Indonesia with arms to invade East Timor, resulting in 200,000 casualties. Kissinger thrived on orchestrating these and other political coups against leaders he deemed did not know their place in the U.S. world order. In 1957, he wrote his first book, Nuclear Weapons and Foreign Policy. It got a rave review in the New York Times by Edward Teller, who was a key figure in nuclear weapons development. The book advocated for limited nuclear war, whatever they mean by limited. And then almost 70 years later in 2024, he co-wrote his last book with former CEO of Google, Eric Schmidt, and Craig Mundy. The book is called Genesis, Artificial Intelligence, Hope, and the Human Spirit. The man was truly a living link between the first weapon of mass destruction to the current one. His protege, Eric Schmidt, carries his legacy of tyranny forward. Obsession with power was the shared value that brought Kissinger and Schmidt together. The dubious duo first met at a conference in 2009 when Schmidt was still CEO of Google. Kissinger told Schmidt he felt that electrical engineers were abjectly ignorant in history, philosophy, economics, and the humanities. He also asked him if there was a way to remove all the war criminal accusations against himself online that might come up during Google searches. Schmidt ended up inviting Kissinger to speak at Google at the company, and Schmidt said that Kissinger, quote, announced to the entire employee body that Google was a threat to modern civilization, which everyone at Google loved, end quote. This is a story that Schmidt has told again and again, gleeful that the engineers loved hearing that they wielded the power to threaten civilization, because power is the only metric these people honor. Though Schmidt had all the money in the world and had literally shaped internet civilization and culture, he did not wield the gravitas of Henry Kissinger, the preeminent geopolitical power broker of the 20th century. So Schmidt was eager to model himself after such an erudite icon, war criminal or not. Schmidt learned from the best in how to neutralize moral failure with the right ideological framing. For example, Schmidt said he had become an arms dealer in 2024 because, quote, watching the Russians use tanks to destroy apartment buildings with little old ladies and kids just drove me crazy, end quote. It seems like a non sequitur to me that that's why he should launch a killer drone company. I mean, because of the Russian attacks on little old ladies. But with what he thought was the right framing, he felt free of remorse from any mass suffering or genocide from his technology. As long as it wields Promethean power, he feels entitled to wage any destruction he pleases. Schmidt fancies himself a latter-day Kissinger, having had insinuated himself in consequential positions during the Obama, Trump, and Biden administrations, just as Kissinger was also a powerful deep state force across multiple presidencies. Under Obama and Trump, Schmidt was the first chair of the Defense Innovation Board, which oversaw countless war games in the Pacific using all the new AI weapons Schmidt helped to develop. Militaries from Japan, Korea, the Philippines, Australia, Indonesia, Singapore, the U.S., and other nations are plowing through the ocean habitats year-round with military exercises because of Schmidt's initiative. Robot ships and submarines and other autonomous weapons have been the source of thousands of deaths of whales, dolphins, turtles, and other marine life for the last decade. One big difference between Schmidt's involvement in government and Kissinger's is that Kissinger was not a private sector billionaire with conflicts of interest. Schmidt, on the other hand, owns a killer drone manufacturing company and a rocket company. While Schmidt advocates for U.S. supremacy, he also scores lucrative Pentagon contracts. He said he created his company, Quite Stork, to fill the gap for affordable killer drones at only $400 apiece. When I think of the concept of affordably priced killer drones, a chill runs down my spine. I mean, just imagine the playground massacres of the future. As I mentioned, Kissinger was a big promoter of so-called limited nuclear war. The framing of limited nuclear war is a perfect example of the denial system that practitioners of nuclear science build around their cataclysmic field. You can't limit radioactive poisoning in the environment that stays toxic for thousands of years from a so-called limited nuclear war. And you can never limit the likelihood of escalation in any nuclear conflict. But it's a framing that keeps the money flowing into arms production. Who cares if the planet is unlivable? As Wernher von Braun assured us, destruction is the path to transcendence. Arms control is another framing that Kissinger used. It sounds like resistance to nuclear proliferation, right? But actually, the narrative was hatched by the weapons industry to dilute authentic resistance movements. If you're for arms control, you're only calling for control, not abolition. There's a parallel phenomenon in AI as well. The so-called ethical AI movement was crafted by Eric Schmidt and other tech moguls to sell the idea to the public that Silicon Valley could self-regulate. You know ethical AI is a scam when Schmidt says, we're never going to meet our climate goals anyway, so we might as well go all in on building AI data centers. Tech firms generously fund programs such as AI for Social Good, Indigenous AI, Regenerative AI ad nauseum. It's all a means to placate and water down any real abolition groups. The parallels between the nuclear and AI industry are many and varied, and they include the friendship between Henry Kissinger and Eric Schmidt, whose partnership embodies the technological lineage from nuclear to AI. Schmidt now runs the nonprofit Special Competitive Studies Project, or the SCSP, which advocates for public investment in AI for surveillance, targeting, biowarfare, and cybernetics, which means the merging of machines with biological forms. It frames all its work in a narrative of ethics and humanity, but it's hard to take it seriously. Its annual trade shows, where people like Condoleezza Rice and Alex Karp speak, promote companies like Palantir and Anduril. Palantir, as you may recall, is the bloodthirsty company that generates the kill lists of Palestinians for the Israeli Defense Forces and has all the U.S. government ICE contracts. But the most prominent overarching message of the SCSP is the constructed urgency of winning the AI race with China. The mythology is very much a knockoff of Kissinger's global impresario style. The narrative has been highly effective in driving government funding into the AI industry, in which Schmidt is heavily invested. What the SCSP never mentions, though, is that the only way to win any AI race means doubling down on surveillance of everyday citizens in order to harvest the continual data needed to feed the AI models. We see the destructiveness of AI all around us every day. Fake news, job loss, alienation, depression. While they tell us how AI is going to cure cancer and solve the climate crisis and improve our lives every day, I'm not seeing that. What I am saying is so much AI slop in the internet, I can't tell what's real anymore. It turns out that Twitter is flooded with phony mega accounts based in Eastern Europe and Nigeria, Bangladesh, and Thailand. And the economy. Corporations can't wait to replace all their workers with AI. Pink slips are going out to professors while the colleges are plowing millions of dollars into AI. The Bureau of Labor Statistics reported that between January and August in 2025, U.S. unemployment is up 13.8 million. That's all of the permanent and temporary workers unemployed. A weapon of mass destruction has been unleashed upon the world's workers.

data for material science, data for chemistry, and all the nuclear science data owned by the federal government will be handed over to the oligarchs with no regulation. This is beyond serious. The implications of merging all these data sets are chilling. By integrating the bits of computing with biological cells and molecular atoms, all manner of Frankensteinian horrors are now within reach. There should be very strict regulations against all this. It's a jackpot for the technocrats. They've been fantasizing about merging cells, bits, and atoms for a very long time. None of them ever would have believed that just a few years back that they'd soon have a president that was so incredibly easy to buy off that he'd hand over all 17 of the major Department of Energy labs and their data sets. Eric Schmidt, Bill Gates, and the other wing nuts are on track to mix and match these materials to develop all kinds of transgressive innovations. For example, programmable biological life forms or microscopic robots that operate within the body. How about a programmable cyborg that self-detonates into a nuclear blast? This is all doable now. These are the sorts of possibilities that give these people reason to live. I'm not kidding. It's not the money that motivates them, although the profits of such endeavors are off the charts. But they get their thrills from power, the power to play with the future of all life on Earth. This is Dr. Evil stuff. And this is why I side with Steve Bannon on this one. AI is the most dangerous technology in the history of mankind. Now, I've spent much of my time speaking about artificial intelligence. Now I'd like to speak about authentic intelligence, real intelligence. We don't speak enough about that. The most elevated expression of intelligence I've ever witnessed was not through any machine or algorithm, but it was in the native people I grew up with when I lived in Guam. Guam is an island in the Mariana Archipelago, part of a larger grouping of islands known as Micronesia, located on the Asia side of the Pacific, other side of Hawaii. As a teenager, I used to spend a lot of time on boats there, and I came to know several Micronesians from the island of Sotawal. That's where they practice the ancient tradition of celestial wayfinding. The wayfinding practiced by the Micronesians demands not only physical prowess and keen sensory alertness, but also the wisdom to understand the interconnections between all living things and the heavens and the seasons, the sea, the winds, the waves, currents, the sun, clouds, and the passage of time, all in a way that is specific to this vast blue liquid continent that we call home. It is history and culture and praxis all wrapped up into one. The skills to traverse the distance of the entire Pacific, which takes up a whole hemisphere of the planet, of planet Earth, it requires that one's body be a highly sensitized barometer in which all boundaries between body, ocean, and sky are blurred, completely at one with the elements. This is the most profound and comprehensive of intelligences. Recently, a friend who knows how highly I esteem Pacific navigators sent me an article. The headline read, "A Voyage into the Art of Finding One's Way at Sea." I clicked on the link and my laptop screen filled with one of those beautiful New York Times layouts, delicious shades of blue depicting the Micronesian tableau of sea and sky, cleanly separated by the razor-sharp horizon line. In the foreground, Alson Kellen, a Marshallese wayfinder seated on a catamaran, gazes toward the camera. The Marshalls are another archipelago known for their navigational skills in the Micronesia Island group. Kellen's face is bathed in the warm glow of the setting sun. He's wearing a kind of bathing cap that's fitted with sensors and electrodes. Neuroscientists from University College London are studying Kellen's brainwaves to learn more about the highly sophisticated workings of the brain of a celestial navigator. Finally, the Western world is acknowledging the brilliance of the Micronesians. He was wearing a sports jersey emblazoned with the word Kwajalein in Coca-Cola font. Kwajalein.

by the way, is the island that was forcibly evacuated by the U.S. in 1965 in order to build what is now named the Ronald Reagan Ballistic Missile Defense Site. In addition to the missile range, Kwajalein is now home to soldiers and their families who live in perfect facsimiles of 1950s American suburbs that include schools and shopping centers, recreational facilities, a medical clinic, even an 18-hole golf course. It's off limits to civilians. The families who were displaced from their ancestral island were relocated to nearby Ibai Island, which has since earned the ignoble moniker of Slum of the Pacific and is now one of the most densely populated islands in the world. As I read the New York Times article, I noticed a distinctly pained expression on Kellen's face that was framed by the cap full of wires and electrodes. The image brought to mind those horrific images of monkeys in labs with their half-exposed brains all wired up. The article spoke of the worthy pursuits of neuroscientists to study this man's brain that would lead to a cure to Alzheimer's. The words rang false. The article claimed to be preserving Pacific wayfaring culture. That's like saying a home aquarium preserves fish stocks in the ocean. These assertions flew in the face of the reality of what I was seeing in the photo. What I was seeing was ancient cultural knowledge being harvested from this indigenous man's brain by some corporate force. Also on board the boat were hundreds of pounds of technology, accelerometers to measure the boat's speed, a watch on everyone's wrist to measure heart rate, eye-tracking technology to document where people were gazing, equipment to record brain activity relative to swell movement, a mounted 360-degree camera that captured changes in the sails and clouds, and more. The sort of data all this tech would generate would most certainly find a market in the military, especially considering that Silicon Valley is pushing the Pentagon to automate all its weapons. In fact, the autonomous weapons company Anduril just partnered with Hyundai to develop autonomous warships. Kellen's brainwaves contain precisely the data needed to program AI to run unmanned vessels. These are the ships that will be deployed for a planned company, Anduril, just partnered with Hyundai to develop autonomous warships. Kellen's brainwaves contain precisely the data needed to program AI to run unmanned vessels. These are the ships that will be deployed for a planned war with China, plowing ceaselessly back and forth through the fragile marine ecosystems that the Pacific Islanders have successfully stewarded for millennia. I can imagine this data also being used to automate deep sea mining, which would hasten the demise of the Great Blue Pacific. And now this man's brain is being pillaged like the blood they drain out of live horseshoe crabs to make pharmaceuticals. But no mention of that in the article, just how wonderful it is that a bathing cap full of electrodes could lead to a cure for Alzheimer's. Haven't the Marshallese suffered enough? These were the people whose islands were pummeled with 67 nuclear bombs between 1946 and 1958. You may have seen the old newsreel footage from 1946 that was staged to show proof of consent from the Marshallese. In it, a group of Marshall Islanders are seated at the foot of a coconut tree on an idyllic beach. The focus of all the islanders' attention is on a uniformed U.S. military official. Through an interpreter, the soldier asks permission from everyone to use their island as a site for atomic testing. He explains, "The United States government wants to turn this great destructive force into something good for mankind, and that these experiments here in Bikini are the first steps in that direction," end quote. The leader, named King Judah, listens to the interpreter and then gives his response in the rolling Marshallese language. He says the islanders agree to grant the request, since, after all, it is for the good of mankind. It was as if they had signed a blank check, but with their lives. The island of Bikini was blown off the face of the map. The atomic bombs also led to permanent genetic mutations and permanent radiation poisoning in the Marshalls that exist to this day.

0: food can be grown here that's edible, no fish caught, without radioactive toxicity. As a result, there's been a mass exodus of Marshallese to Springdale, Arkansas, where they process chickens at the Tyson factory. But even though the U.S. granted the Marshallese the right to live and work in the states as compensation for the blasts, they're now being subjected to ICE raids and deportation. The inhumanity is dizzying. One of the bombs that dropped was 1,000 times stronger than the Hiroshima explosion. The late, great Marshallese statesman Tony DeBroom was 9 years old when it was detonated. He wrote, quote, "Bravo went off with a very bright flash, almost a blinding flash. Bear in mind, we were almost 200 miles away from ground zero. No sound, just a flash, and then a force, the shockwave, as if you were under a glass bowl and someone poured blood over it. Everything turned red. Sky, the ocean, the fish, my grandfather's net." People in Rongelap claim that they saw the sun rising from the west, end quote. This was on the morning of March 1st, 1954, in the wake of the most powerful weapon ever detonated by the United States. Henry Kissinger, when he was urged to compensate the Marshallese for the bombing, he replied, "There are only 90,000 people out there. Who gives a damn?" And now they're rigging electrodes up to the brains of the Marshallese. They think they can enclose and commodify genuine intelligence, but it will always fall short. The mad scientists seem to think that intelligence is a string of computer commands, or a Heathkit replication of a brain's neural network, or 10,000 data centers filled with NVIDIA chips. No, true intelligence takes place in every cell of the body. True intelligence is an embodied harmony with all other beings. True intelligence will not destroy the world. We're at an inflection point in the future of AI. If left unrestrained, it is on track to subsume humanity and wreak havoc on Mother Earth all the way down to every chromosome. It feels like uncharted waters, but it's not uncharted. Just as nuclear culture is mirrored in Silicon Valley, resistance can also be learned from the anti-nuclear movement of the past. AI is not the first weapon of mass destruction that needed to be subjugated, propped up by institutions with a messiah complex. The historical successes of the anti-nuclear movement provide a roadmap for how to move forward with this new and deceptively elusive weapon of mass destruction. Models from anti-nuclear activism direct us to replace the AI race with China with AI talks with China that would lead to treaties. What makes that difficult is that the whole U.S. economy has been deliberately concentrated in AI. So in order to clear the way for peace and stability, it would be wise to de-link AI from the stock market, along with connected industries like nuclear energy, data centers, the electrical grid, and weapons. It should be illegal to get rich by destroying a livable future. At the same time, we need to reinvigorate an economy based on production of goods and services that actually uplift humanity and regenerate the environment. To regain agency, we need policy that bans surveillance and data extraction. We need antitrust regulation. We should reverse Trump's recent decision to resume manufacturing nuclear weapons and bring back international treaties to ban nuclear weapons and testing. And it goes without saying, overturning Citizens United would be a fundamental game changer. Finally, international institutions should acknowledge the need to revive the precautionary principle. And to do so, the precautionary principle emerged from a time when the bombings of Hiroshima and Nagasaki were still in living memory. That paradigm shift instilled in everyone an acute awareness that humanity had entered a stage in its development in which technological prowess had the capacity to wipe out all life on Earth. It called for caution. A new approach to technology needed to be established, and that was the precautionary principle. It was created to provide a framework for thinking about and regulating innovations that might cause harm when extensive scientific knowledge on the matter is lacking. This is what we have with AI. In other words, if you don't have enough scientific data to determine the outcome of any innovation, don't do it. Shut it down. Pull the plug. It's not inevitable. AI. Had the precautionary principle been applied, it would have prevented AI from barreling forward unrestrained. The war over AI regulation will be the centerpiece of the 2026 U.S. midterm elections. Mark Andreessen and other Silicon Valley bullies have amassed well over $100 million for a super PAC called Leading the Future to elect only pro-AI lawmakers on both sides of the aisle. Fortunately, two pro-regulation super PACs within an organization called Public First will be challenging them.
1: 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She spoke in Hawaii in December. 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Joe Ritchie is our general manager and editor. I'm David Barsamyan. Thank you for listening.

From the National Press Building in Washington, D.C., this is your Corporate Crime Report on Morning Minute for Tuesday, August 4, 2026. I'm Russell Mulkiber. For more than a year, the Trump administration has sought to blame immigrants for widespread health care fraud. Immigrant communities, the Trump administration's theory goes, are draining resources and raising costs by defrauding the federal government. But semiannual report from the Department of Health and Human Services Office of Inspector General to Congress highlights a different narrative. That's according to a report from The Intercept. The report, which covers enforcement actions over a six-month period, highlights the obvious. Corporations, not small immigrant-oriented health care providers or undocumented immigrants illegally taking benefits, are responsible for the vast majority of alleged fraud in the American healthcare system. For the Corporate Crime Reporter, I'm Russell Mulkiber.

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0: Welcome to Counterspin, your weekly look behind the headlines. I'm Janine Jackson. This week on Counterspin, if you look for media coverage about the farm bill that's currently passing through Congress, you can find it at sites like agriculture.com or agripulse.com or those outlets that have ag sections. If you look for coverage of SNAP, the largest food assistance program in the country, you can find that lots of other places. And while some of those headlines are about deadbeat parents and SNAP fraud, these days many more say things like nearly 19,000 state kids have lost SNAP benefits over past year. That's Connecticut. Or Illinois launches new program to provide food benefits to people who lost SNAP. Or small grocery stores cutting inventory considering layoffs as SNAP dollars decline. Overwhelmingly local reporters are documenting how cuts to SNAP are hurting people and communities, but the lack of major media stories linking the program to the farm bill seems somehow emblematic of the opacity around this country's lawmaking on critical questions around food. We'll get an update from Gina Plotinino, Director of SNAP Policy and Advocacy at the Food Research and Action Center. Also on the show, people who rely on food benefit programs have long been a punching bag for both right-wing ideologues and their corporate media enablers. Claiming people working full-time jobs that just don't provide them enough to feed their families are really just grifters. Living high on your dime is a time-honored tactic, no matter how far it falls afield of reality. We talked about that last year with the president of Food Research and Action Center, Crystal Fitzsimons. We'll add a little bit of that conversation today as well. That's coming up this week on Counterspin, and we'll get right to it. We're recording Tuesday, August 4th. That's 2 days ahead of a proposed meeting of the Senate Agriculture Committee, called by its chair, John Boozman, Republican from Arizona, for a markup of the farm bill. According to the House Agriculture Committee website, this farm bill, or the Farm, Food, and National Security Act of 2026, quote, builds on the historic ag investments made last summer in H.R. 1, close quote, which they assert is often known as the working families tax cuts. Of course, in reality land, H.R. 1, last year's budget reconciliation package, is more often known by the weird Trumpian One Big Beautiful Bill Act. Many people don't realize that what's called the farm bill is not just about farmers. It's about food and who has access to it. And so it covers not just investment in crops or agricultural input prices, but SNAP, the Federal Supplemental Nutrition Assistance Program that offers food benefits to families that need it. But confusion and concern around the farm bill and the role of H.R. 1 is not just about language. It's about the opacity around legislative process, how laws get made and changed, and who's at the table. Here to help us sort through some of this is Gina Plotinino. She's Director of SNAP Policy and Advocacy at the Food Research and Action Center. She joins us now by phone. Welcome to Counterspin, Gina Plotinino.
1: Thank you for having me.
0: Well, we can't know precisely what's going to happen in committee on Thursday, but please ground us in what we do know about the impacts on SNAP from H.R. 1 that maybe are going to come up. What are the major concerns for anyone who cares about access to food supports?
1: Yes, absolutely. And I think what we need to realize is that the Farm Bill has always been a partnership between agriculture and food. And there should never be losers and winners when it comes to our food systems. The reconciliation law from past July already gave a significant amount of money in terms of some of ag relief for very ultra-wealthy companies, almost $66 billion. So that weekend, the conversation that we're having today in terms of the partnership and where the conversations around agriculture and SNAP come into play. What happened last year is that states' administrative share went from 50% to 75%. Those additional 25% averages about $17 billion every 5 years. Those are additional monies that states now have to play beginning this October. It created, for the first time in history, SNAP benefit cost share, meaning that states beginning in FY28 will have to pay a portion of the benefit amounts. And for some states, it's anywhere within the range of $1 billion to $5 billion extra, making SNAP for the first time in history part of a state's line item budget and having to compete with other state priorities. It eliminated SNAP access for humanitarian non-citizens, which include refugees and asylees. It defunded SNAP education. It eliminated home internet as a deductible utility cost, therefore lowering SNAP benefit amounts. And it made changes to another utility, which made it increase paperwork. And it expanded the documentation requirements of individuals who now can only get SNAP for 3 months in a three-year period to now include individuals up to age 64 and caretakers of children, veterans, homeless individuals, or unsheltered individuals, and youth aging out of foster care. I mention that background because this farm bill doesn't address all of the concerns that I just mentioned. It specifically only does one, which it tries to address the benefit cost share. And I can answer more questions if you want on that piece.
0: Well, please, you know, I mean, I think I'm going to ask folks to go back and listen more slowly to what you've just rolled out in terms of those impacts. But I will say that I think folks who are just kind of consuming media might think, oh, well, the federal government is offsetting a cost here, you know, and that might be cruel, but it still amounts to us saving money. And what you're talking about is it's about shifting responsibility and costs from the federal level to the state level. It's not about eliminating the need, certainly, and it's not even about eliminating the cost. It's just about shifting it, yeah?
1: It is, but also what do we get in return, right? We didn't engage, number one, to pass this bill that also included the largest cuts to healthcare, education, and other priorities for working Americans. We as a country didn't lower down house costs or improve wages. We didn't get anything. Those in the top 20% and really in the top 1% got the most transfer of wealth. And there's various from both conservative and progressive groups who have said that this was the largest tax cuts to go to these very wealthy people. So in order to pay for it, Congress decided to offset programs that benefit low-wage and working Americans. And that impacts us all because a lot of these states already call funder states, meaning that they give more to the federal government, that they get back. So This idea that states are not putting it enough, it really doesn't add up with the evidence and the facts.
0: Absolutely. And I think that folks will only, unfortunately, learn in the future about this cascading effects and impacts of H.R. 1, in particular in terms of SNAP, you know. And just to build on that, I read in, I think it was in the Hartford Courant, but it was about how it's hard to even put together a story for advocates and for reporters about SNAP because you can't always get the data. You know, the data, the information that you're talking about the impacts, it's not necessarily so easily accessible. And that's kind of also a choice.
1: Well, you know, it's interesting because for years, for over 25 years, we have the gold standard in terms of data capturing the poverty and food security and hunger of our nation. And right after this bill passed, about a couple of weeks later, the administration chose to no longer have that survey, a survey that has been the gold standard. So we don't have the data for last year, 2025, to see, like, did hunger increase? you know, did poverty increase in our country? And same thing for this year. Unless Congress works to force the administration to make these changes, the administration ensured that we wouldn't have the data to validate what everyone is saying. What we do have in the limited data that we have access to, and this is published by the U.S. Department of Agriculture almost every 2 months, is a droppage in participation. And based on April data, which is the most up-to-date data, we have almost 5 million individuals who have lost access to SNAP. And we also have data that shows that majority of people utilizing SNAP are children, followed by older adults, followed with people with disabilities. So these are some of the most vulnerable in our country who most likely are the ones who have lost access to these benefits as a result of these policies.
0: And, you know, it so countervails the narrative. And I hate to spend time with corporate media's narrative, but it impacts what happens. And so the storyline we hear is people gaming the system, people who could work and just don't want to. And I guess the inaccessibility or difficulty of accessing information is so important because if reporters wanted to tell the real story about who accesses SNAP, who they are, for how long, for what reasons, the whole conversation would be different, is my understanding, and we might have a different conversation about it.
1: Absolutely. I mean, the data that we do have is, you know, studies that show that most people are in SNAP anywhere from 6 months to 2 years. It's not a permanent program. People are in the program because the economy is not strong, right? The program reacts to the economy. Also, you know, they join it for three main reasons. Is I lost my job, my wages have been reduced, or I have a family member to take care of. Single moms are most likely to be in the program, and part of that is the childcare issues and the ability to be able to have full-time wage employment. And like I said, majority of folks are children, followed by older adults and people with disabilities. So, yes, the five-year-old is not working because he's going to school. Right. So, you know, same thing. But the other data that we do have is that 80% of these households have someone who is working. And if you go state by state with some of the states that we do have data of, they'll tell you majority of people are working. They're just not documenting enough hours, right? We live in a gig economy. We have some of the largest employers who benefit from SNAP who do not provide sufficient hours from individuals because the moment you do, you have to provide health care. And so these are individuals trying to do 2 to 3 jobs in order to make ends meet.
0: Well, I want to pull you back to maybe a more boring aspect, but I think it's important, which is we're talking about the impacts of H.R. 1 on the farm bill and what maybe will happen to try to fiddle with it. You know, I think that we don't see the administrative struggle. We don't see the behind-the-scenes dysfunction. But it's an important part of what H.R. 1 threw, the monkey wrench they threw into the farm bill and to SNAP benefits, this paperwork aspect. This is important. This is materially important, even though reporters might not think it's interesting enough to write about. But it's going to change people's lives.
1: Absolutely. You know, states, historically, state agencies have not been funded as they should, particularly after the pandemic. You know, we had veteran workers retire. We had individuals, and states have not, you know, cases did increase because there was so much need, and the states didn't keep up with that need. So we have caseworkers doing more cases than they should. You know, the technology is not there. Mm-hmm. And every time you create new policy, just think about having a job and there's a new modem or anything you have to learn, think about it's not just 2 or 3 employees. Some of these state agencies have thousands of you know, sometimes hundreds of, if not thousands of people working for them, depending on the size. So you have to teach every one of these caseworkers, oh, these are the new policies, and this is the way you have to implement it. They have to do new trainings. They have to, you know, update their computer systems to do all of it. It's a huge administrative burden. And that sort of relates to individuals also access, because as caseworkers are spending more time implementing this, they have less time to pick up the phone they have less time to process the applications on time. And so people are getting cut off.
0: It's just the reality of it, you know, and I wish that reporters would just connect those dots better. Let me ask you this question. You know, the moral policing of what SNAP benefits ought to be used for, it's part of the moral policing of people accessing benefits. It's an age-old narrative in the media. And let's be clear, it's just about some people accessing some federal benefits, you know. But I'm old enough to remember welfare queens who I was told were buying steak and lobster on my tax dollars. And I'll just never stop blaming news media for this because it's such an easy, lazy, punching down narrative. But as we've kind of talked about, it thrives on an ignorance of who uses benefits, why they use benefits. But the media conversation to me is like three blocks down from what's actually happening. And it worries me.
1: 100%. You know, when President Johnson started his war on poverty, he chose an Appalachian family, white family with kids to see and tell the country to invest, right? Because this is important. But when those attacks began, you know, under the Reagan administration and then continued through the Clinton administration, they utilized a black woman, right, for a negative aspect. And that has really led to, you know, the media sort of portraying who utilizes these benefits when the data tells us a different story. What it has led is that less communities of color utilize this program. It's mostly white Americans by almost 50% more than other populations who utilize this program. Yet as they are attacking the program, people are always thinking it's others. They're not thinking about the teacher in your school who doesn't make enough money and has to be on SNAP. In order to provide for their children, they have to apply for this program.
0: We're certainly not thinking about the fact that Amazon and Walmart are posting, you know, historic profits while large numbers of their workers are relying on SNAP. Like, we're not connecting that dot. Media are not encouraging us to connect those dots at all.
1: Yeah, absolutely. And the state records show that for the labor market of, like, you know, these very large corporations who made extra money as a result of HR1. Their CEOs made more than 400 to 500% more than their employees. And they're part of the reason why people, you know, people are working. You're just not giving them enough hours or paying them enough in order so that they don't have to rely on this program.
0: Well, I'm going to ask you, I know that Food Research and Action Center has a week of action coming up at the end of this month, hoping folks will engage the information that they learn into something to do about it, which is it's where we're at in 2026. We're very much looking for levers of power to use. We're very informed, some of us, and we just don't know what to do. And I just want to ask you, what is this week of action about?
1: This week of action is to make sure that every person is involved in protecting and restoring SNAP. And people may think, well, I'm not in SNAP. I don't know anyone. It does impact you because, you know, there are less resources now going into your state. There's even less resources going into your city. And as less, you know, SNAP, for every dollar spent, $1.80 stays in the local economy. As your local grocer closes its doors, as your state gives less money for funding for the cities because now they have to offset some of the harms as a result of HR1, maybe you didn't get that additional school bus. Maybe you didn't get that road paved. Maybe you didn't get the extra teacher. Like, it touches us directly and indirectly. And so people need to just call out their members of Congress and say, we are the wealthiest country on earth. Hunger is an issue. And it is a political will that we can stop now has been almost 5 million people who have lost access to SNAP. That gets carried out by local cities and municipalities. We want you to be aware of how important this program is and why we as a country need to protect it and restore it.
0: You know, I said that was the last question, but this is my actual last question. By the time that folks hear this show, they may have seen reporting. I'm not expecting a torrent of reporting, but they maybe have seen reporting on the Boozman committee markup. And I just would ask, what questions would you have folks keep in mind as they read media coverage of this Agriculture Committee conversation? What would you have them keep front of mind?
1: To think about this as a food system, like SNAP is one of many titles, but it is the bigger one that has been most impacted. See who's getting a benefit. And as they listen to his proposal, do not fall onto the strawman argument and the trickery that says we are already doing the much that we can, because you're not. You're asking states to pay 20% more. You're only doing this for 1 year, while other states like Alaska, who had higher payment error rates, have 2 years. Why can't all the states be treated in parity? And I'm getting super in the weeds, but, you know, just question things and look at how unfair this proposal is in terms of priorities, particularly when it comes to SNAP.
0: Well, we've been speaking with Gina Plotinino from the Food Research and Action Center. You can find further conversation on this, as well as other issues they cover, online at frac.org. Thank you so much, Gina Plotinino, for joining us this week on Counterspin.
1: Thank you for having me.
0: U.S. Agriculture Secretary Brooke Rollins bragged in an August 4th event in Minnesota that the Trump administration has moved 5 million people off food stamps. Rollins said, quote, "For those of us that love work and celebrate work and want people to work and not be on food stamps, it's a pretty big win," close quote. She's referring to historic cuts and changes to the SNAP program since the passage of H.R. 1 in 2025. And we should understand that she's hearing the stories we are about families and children struggling to eat. She knows it's not because all of the reported 4.5 million people who have lost SNAP benefits suddenly got adequately paying jobs. Unemployment nationwide has been flat since last July, reports the Center on Budget and Policy Priorities. If it sounds like an old, hard-hearted story, it's because it is. In 1997, Bill Clinton declared, "The debate is over. We now know that welfare reform works." Works to do what? Lots of people asked. The Clinton White House reported that welfare rolls had dropped by 1.4 million people between August 96 and May 97, but they had much less to say about how those numbers were achieved. Instead, we got declarations like that from the Dallas Morning News, who used a sole source, so-called conservative welfare scholar Lawrence Mead, who said, quote, "There has been no widespread suffering. If there had been, we'd surely have heard about it," close quote. When Counterspin spoke with Crystal Fitzsimons, president of the Food Research and Action Center, in November of 2025, a big question was around media contrasting people who rely on assistance with people who work.
1: You know, with welfare reform, one of the requirements was around work. SNAP has always had some work requirements as part of welfare reform. So there were some work requirements that were placed on receiving SNAP for able-bodied adults without dependents, but there have always been significant exceptions. And, you know, at FRAC, we believe that food is a human right, that everybody should be able to access the SNAP program who is eligible, and that work requirements really do not increase long-term employment. The research definitely does not support that. What it really does is increase poverty and hunger.
0: Well, I want to draw you out on that because while I wish I didn't need to do this, and frankly, if news media did their job, I wouldn't need to do it, but there are many media templates that are harmfully distorted, you know, and one of them is kind of, you know, even in an article that might wind up being somehow sympathetic, there still is this framework of workers versus SNAP recipients. And that's, you can't really have a conversation if you don't understand that these are not different groups.
1: That's absolutely right. So when you think about SNAP, we have 42 million people in this country who participate in SNAP. Close to 14 million of them are children, and then a number of them are older adults, people with disabilities, We have over a million people on SNAP who are veterans who serve the country. And then there were also waivers that states and communities could get if there was high unemployment in the area. So if you're covered by these time limits, how it translates is that you get 3 months of benefits for 3 years. So you are really out of luck. And the work requirements are not just about, you know, work. It's 20 hours a week. It really is about making sure that you're able to document and prove that you're working. And so we expect people who are meeting the requirements to fall out as well. And I would also say that a lot of our neighbors are participating in SNAP. 1 in 8 households across the country participate in SNAP. But SNAP, you know, supports the families who participate in the program, but also, as you point out, has a huge economic impact throughout the nation. And so for every dollar that's spent in SNAP, it generates up to $1.80 in economic activity. And that supports local jobs and local businesses. It supports local grocers. Some of these cuts that they're proposing with SNAP, we're very, very concerned what it's going to mean for rural grocers and for grocery stores in general, because SNAP is a huge support to lots of rural grocery stores. In some communities, there is just one grocery store, and, you know, SNAP benefits could cover 20% of the purchases that are taking place in that store or more. And grocery stores are on a very tight margin, and losing SNAP benefits could really cause them not to be able to survive. We have 42 million people in this country who participate in SNAP. And the problem isn't that we have 42 million people on SNAP. The problem is that we have 42 million people who live in poverty. And we have too many kids who are growing up in poverty and all the negative impacts that that has on their ability to thrive as they grow.
0: That was Crystal Fitzsimons, president of the Food Research and Action Center, speaking with Counterspin in November 2025. And that's it for Counterspin for this week. Counterspin is produced by FAIR, the National Media Watch group based in New York. The show is engineered by Michael Cherry. I'm Janine Jackson. 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
2: From the National Press Building in Washington, D.C., this is your Corporate Crime Reporter Morning Minute for Wednesday, August 5, 2026. I'm Russell Mokhyber. The state of New York has sued Kalshi for running an illegal gambling operation in New York through its prediction market platform. Kalshi launched in 2021 as a service that allowed users to bet money on the outcome of a wide range of future events. In 2025, Kalshi launched sports trading, claiming it offered legal sports betting markets accessible to Americans in all 50 states and encouraging bettors to wager on the outcomes of major sporting events. Kalshi offers users the ability to bet on events, including sports, culture, and elections, on its website and on its apps. But an investigation by the New York Attorney General found that Kalshi's prediction market is an illegal, unlicensed gambling operation. For the Corporate Crime Reporter, I'm Russell Mokhyber.

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0: Welcome to Between the Lines, presenting news and analysis of critical issues affecting our communities, the nation, and the world. I'm Scott Harris. This week we present William Leo Grant, Dean Emeritus of the School of Public Affairs at American University, who examines the Trump administration's blockade of Cuba, the most serious threat to the island nation since the 1961 Bay of Pigs invasion. J. Patrick Kulikin, editor-in-chief of the Minnesota Reformer, who discusses local organizing as an effective defense against Donald Trump's threat to subvert the outcome of the midterm election. And Jason Stanley, professor of philosophy at the University of Toronto, who talks about his fierce opposition to Yale University's surrender to the Trump regime's demand for political and ideological alignment. But first, we begin with a summary of some of the week's underreported news stories.
1: In response to the Trump administration's costly tariffs on China, Beijing is expanding its export controls against the United States and American allies to create choke points that affect key U.S. industries. Last year, the Chinese government imposed new restrictions on rare earth minerals, now produced largely in China, which are essential for a wide variety of critical technology products. After Trump's state visit to China in May, Beijing announced new controls on a long list of exports. The Washington Post reports that Beijing has become much more adept in restricting the outflow of goods it produces, imposing political and economic costs on Washington while maintaining its competitive edge. China is pursuing these new restrictions at the same time it's working to cut its reliance on U.S.-supplied products such as advanced computer chips. With its new export controls, Beijing is positioning itself to both retaliate against trade restrictions and insulate itself from future economic sanctions. Chinese government policy advisors argue that their nation's new export controls are designed to protect China from Washington's clearly stated containment and suppression policy. Four western states that rely on the Colorado River are blocking an important settlement that would bring badly needed water to the Navajo and Hopi peoples in northern Arizona, where a third of homes lack running water. Colorado, New Mexico, Utah, and Wyoming stepped in to oppose congressional ratification of the largest tribal water rights settlement in U.S. history. Those four states are at an impasse with Arizona, California, and Nevada over new rules governing how the waters of the Colorado River are shared with nearly 40 million people. Congress and the White House, under both Democratic and Republican leadership, have declined to approve the settlement until all parties reach an agreement. One reason the four states oppose the settlement relates to a Navajo and Hopi plan to lease some of their water rights to earn desperately needed revenue. Because the drought-stricken Colorado River has shrunk dramatically over the past 25 years due to heavy use and as climate change delivers hotter, drier weather, California, Arizona, and Nevada will be required to slash their water use by 16% to 20% through 2028. If the U.S. labor movement hopes to increase its membership and improve pay and benefits for millions of American workers, it must prioritize organizing Amazon, one of the largest employers and most powerful corporations in the U.S. today. Thousands of Amazon workers have engaged in organizing campaigns in dozens of delivery stations, fulfillment centers, and air hubs. Although Amazon has responded by raising its starting wage to around $21 an hour, so far, workers have succeeded in winning only one big unionization election at a Staten Island, New York warehouse, and as yet have won no union contracts. In recent years, union organizing at Amazon has been mainly supported by the Teamsters. But now that Amazon is aggressively entering new sectors, including groceries, healthcare, entertainment, and internet web services, The retail giant is threatening to weaken labor standards across many industries that could affect millions of workers. But now labor unions, United Food and Commercial Workers, Service Employees International, and others are considering making a serious commitment of resources to support a broader Amazon unionization campaign. But as In These Times magazine observes, winning against Amazon will require unions to spend tens of millions of dollars to sustain a multi-year organizing drive. This week's news summary was compiled by Bob Nixon. For Between the Lines, I'm Anna Manzo.

0: Through 14 Republican and Democratic presidential administrations, the U.S. has had an extremely hostile relationship with Cuba since Fidel Castro took power there in 1959. There was some thawing of relations under President Obama, 2009 through 2014, but that was quickly reversed by President Trump during his first term. Cuba is now facing an existential threat from the Trump regime, more serious than at any time since the Kennedy administration's support for the failed Bay of Pigs mercenary invasion in 1961. Trump, under what he calls a maximum pressure campaign, has tightened the U.S. embargo, blocked delivery of oil, and cut off Cuba's access to trade with dozens of other countries, with disastrous impacts on the island's energy, economy, and health care. Between the Lines' Melinda Tuhu spoke with William Leogrand, professor of government and dean emeritus of the School of Public Affairs at American University in Washington, D.C. Here he discusses the history of U.S.-Cuba relations and the dire conditions faced by the Cuban people during this current crisis.
1: Yeah, the situation in Cuba is really desperate economically. The Trump administration has imposed the most severe sanctions on the island of any president ever, all the way back to 1959. And the result is that the Cuban economy is just grinding to a halt. The two big things that Trump has done that have really hurt Cuba is, first, the oil blockade, in which Trump coerced the Venezuelan government into ceasing all oil shipments to Cuba, and then threatened tariffs against any other country that dared to send oil to Cuba. Cuba only produces 40% of its own oil, so that means that, you know, the Cuban economy is operating on 40% of the energy that it would normally have. And it's just, it can't function that way. No modern economy could function that way. The other thing Trump has done is to impose or threaten to impose what are called secondary sanctions on foreign companies doing business with Cuba. So, for example, if you're a hotel company, a European hotel company, and you have a joint venture with a Cuban hotel company to

0: decade, but now they've accelerated it dramatically.
1: I don't know if it's starvation is the right word, but there's just tremendous impacts. And so can you talk a little bit about that?
0: So the Trump administration claims that its sanctions are aimed at the Cuban government, not the Cuban people. But that's really disingenuous. The kinds of sanctions that they're imposing, which are aimed at cutting off oil shipments to Cuba and aimed at cutting off Cuba's ability to earn foreign exchange currency, which it needs to import food, medicine, and fuel, those all have immediate impacts on the average Cuban. Today in Cuba, there's no public transportation because there's no fuel. The electricity is out 20 hours out of 24 in most places because there's not enough oil and because the equipment keeps breaking down and they can't buy spare parts. Hospitals are not able to conduct surgeries because the electricity is not reliable and they can't get fuel for their generators. They can't import medical equipment for lack of money or medicine that they don't produce themselves for lack of money. Schools are basically closed. Most factories are operating at a reduced schedule if they're operating at all. And malnutrition is spreading on the island because Cuba has to import 70% of its food and it just doesn't have the money to do it.
1: The State Department came out with this paper basically making Cuba the center of the communist effort to overthrow the U.S. and has gone after a lot of groups in the U.S. who have shown solidarity with Cuba. A lot of people think this is absolutely absurd, but what possible impact do you think it might have on this whole situation?
0: This report is essentially one big conspiracy theory in which Cuban intelligence is behind every bush and responsible for every progressive organization and movement in the United States since the 1960s. It could have been written by Joe McCarthy himself. I think it has two purposes. One is to continue the drumbeat of war to try to justify military intervention in Cuba. But the second objective of this is very much in line with the Republicans' emerging strategy for the midterm elections, which is to brand Democrats as communists.
2: That was William Leogrand, professor of government and dean emeritus of the School of Public Affairs at American University. Learn more about the current crisis in Cuba by visiting our Between the Lines website at btlonline.org. Since Donald Trump took office for a second term in January 2025, his administration has been relentlessly focused on interfering in this November's midterm election through unprecedented mid-decade gerrymandering, issuing unconstitutional executive orders, making threats against state election officials, and spreading false conspiracy theories, asserting he lost the 2020 election due to massive voter fraud. In a recent speech, Trump promoted the false narrative that the Chinese government has interfered in U.S. elections. The president's effort to end mail-in voting and pass the Save America Act that would likely disenfranchise some 20 million voters have thus far failed. His administration has seized ballots and election data in Georgia and Arizona as it launched an FBI investigation of a voting rights group in Ohio. Trump's multi-pronged strategy to manipulate the outcome of the November election includes a threat to order the military to seize ballots in key cities and declare a national emergency that could suspend the counting of votes. All these actions designed to interfere in the election come amid Donald Trump's lowest approval ratings of his two terms, while polls indicate Democrats hold an advantage in voter preference ahead of the midterm election. Your reporter spoke with J. Patrick Coolican, editor-in-chief of the Minnesota Reformer, who discusses his recent article titled "The Blueprint for Fighting Trump's Attempt to Sabotage the Election, Drawn Up in Minnesota," about progressive organizer Duran Trance's 14-page internal memo titled "Act Free to Be Free," which asserts that local organizing is the most effective defense against Trump's midterm election subversion plan.
3: On the one hand, we have this advantage of an election administration process that is very decentralized. So all the votes are counted at, generally speaking, at the county level. And, you know, there's thousands of polling stations and counties that are doing the work. So it's not all centralized in the federal government. So that protects it, insulates it to some degree. So he's using all these other tools at his disposal that are kind of sort of

0: their intimidation, and they seem to be kind of trying to create chaos around election tabulation. So if you put all these together, instead of thinking of them as discrete events, if you really think about them as a group, you see that there's a purpose here. And so think about what's going on, you know, this in 2026, there's in Georgia, there was the FBI raid of Fulton County. In June, FBI raid agents raided something called the Ohio Organizing Collaborative. The Justice Department is suing states over their refusal to provide voter rolls. They're apparently investigating the Wisconsin results from 2020. So it's a lot of the 2020 vengeance tour here. The Justice Department sending election monitors to suspiciously blue states. You know, look at all this stuff, and a lot of people might say, well, that's, you're just drawing some conspiracy theory here. But I think if you look at the past and Trump's behavior the last decade, I mean, his first major election was the Iowa caucus. He lost. And remember what he did? He immediately said it was fixed. And so that is his MO. And then, of course, in 2020, he tried to fix the election. It's pretty clear. And so why wouldn't he try to do the same thing again? And I think people who don't see that, and you mentioned the lackadaisical response of the Democratic elites, to not see that, I think, is to be blind, willfully blind. And I think that's part of the reaction of a lot of Democratic primary voters around the country and why they're siding with these outsiders and Democratic socialists and so forth, because they're frustrated that they look at the Democratic elites and they see people who have seemed to have put blinders on to what is potentially happening here.
1: In your article and in the memo written by Doran Schrantz, there's a real serious discussion about the need for preparations well in advance of Election Day to prepare for massive civil disobedience and just large numbers of people in the street, because that's the lesson we've seen from other nations that have risen up to prevent a fascist or authoritarian takeover in countries all over the world. We've seen it on our TV screens. Now we may be in the thick of it ourselves.
0: I mean, the one thing I would add is that the types of things that they want people to do aren't, it's not just prepare for large demonstrations, although that is certainly important, but there needs to be legal, political, press, and public, tactical and operational, grassroots deployment. So there's all these different categories of different roles that people need to play. And if people are looking for something to do, it definitely would be see if there's a civil society group in your state that is doing this kind of work. Or at the very least, you can sign up to be an election observer or an election judge. And so that way you can be a witness to everything. So the preparation needs to start now. People understand who counts the votes and then who certifies the votes. I mean, she has this amazing paragraph in the memo about doing a power analysis. And she says, knowing who sits in which seat is not enough. You have to ask who has leverage over that person. What does it take to move or block as a specific decision? Who are the allies already inside the system? What is the procedural timeline for each key decision? Who could be positioned for sabotage, et cetera, et cetera. So as the aftermath of 2020 was happening, we were all sort of, I think a lot of us were just in the dark. We're like, okay, what happens next? And I think this time it's just important to be truly prepared for all these different possible scenarios. And then even do rehearsal, you know, so if they show up with, you know, a bunch of MAGA types demanding that the vote counting stop, then you have to have a counter demonstration and be there to support the people who are counting the votes. You need to have a press operation set up. You need to have a legal operation set up. It's not something you can do the day of the election. Like, oh, this is happening. Now what do we do? I mean, that cannot be the response on the day after, or the night of the election, or the day after, or the days after.
1: That was J. Patrick Kulikin, editor-in-chief of the Minnesota Reformer. Find a link to his article titled "The Blueprint for Fighting Trump's Attempt to Sabotage the Election Drawn Up in Minnesota" by visiting our Between the Lines website at btlonline.org.

0: In a months-long campaign, the Trump administration is seeking to control university and college admissions policies, curricula, hiring guidelines, erode academic freedom, and suppress campus protest. The regime is threatening some of the nation's elite institutions with millions of dollars in funding cuts, the withdrawal of accreditation, and the loss of nonprofit tax status to compel compliance. On August 3rd, Trump's education secretary, former pro wrestling CEO Linda McMahon, demanded that all of the nation's universities publicly respond to a series of questions about their institution's admission policies, foreign influence, affordability, and campus free speech guidelines by the end of the year. Yale University's admission policies have been under investigation by the Trump Justice Department since May, and Yale President Maury McInnes is currently negotiating with the administration to reach a compliance agreement that's drawn strong opposition from faculty, staff, students, and alumni. McInnes acknowledged receiving Secretary McMahon's recent demands, stating that she's gathering input from the campus community on how the university should respond. Your reporter spoke with Jason Stanley, professor of philosophy and chairman of American Studies at the Monk School of Global Affairs at the University of Toronto, and author of the widely read book How Fascism Works. Professor Stanley, who until last year taught at Yale, relocated to Canada with his family, citing deep concerns over Donald Trump's authoritarian rule. Here, Professor Stanley discusses his fierce opposition to Yale, or any other university, surrendering their independence to the Trump regime's demand for political and ideological alignment.
1: Linda McMahon, the Secretary of Education, has issued a letter to ask universities to prominently post on their website how they're addressing the crisis of higher education, and statements of principle to be posted prominently on institutional websites. They're manifestly completely incoherent. They call for intellectual pluralism, which here is, of course, calling essentially to hire conservatives. It calls for depoliticizing academia, but at the very same time, it says that American universities must put Americans and American interests first and orient the research enterprise to support the country's economic and security needs and putting American success, societal success, ahead of global commitments. I just want to say that this is what far-right movements, including the Nazis, said universities were for, to promote national interests. So authoritarians regularly call on universities to promote national interests above, say, interests of truth, knowledge, freedom, human rights. So this is very clearly a politicization of the university. It's calling on the universities to serve in American security interests. So the interests of American empire. So, for example, presumably the interests of Israel, the current Israeli government, and whoever else the United States is saying is an American security interest. So this is a clear call for the politicization of the university. And President McInnes sent a letter taking this very seriously and saying, let's have like a university-wide discussion of how we can meet this, when this is a very clear call to politicize the university, to stack the university with people with certain political viewpoints, so bypassing experts. And McGinnis' cover letter has no critique of this at all. It's a complete whitewashing. It's basically saying Yale is going to support and stand in line with this. There's no critique of this obvious political document. Furthermore, the Trump regime, Linda McMahon, has given two examples, which are really the Trump regime's now signature documents that the Trump regime is using as its flagship statements for its higher education policy. McMahon writes, in May, Yale's Committee on Trust in Higher Education boldly acknowledged that the dilution of academic standards and domineering monoculture have badly eroded public trust. They also list the charge from the presidents of Vanderbilt and Washington University, unfortunately, a committee of scholars, four of whom are analytic philosophers, as I am, which decried the politicization of the humanities and humanistic social sciences. So history is going to remember the two documents that really stand for the Trump administration's policies and views of higher education, as Yale's Committee on Trust in Higher Education and this committee, what we're calling the Boghossian Report in philosophy. So Yale really looks like it's really trying to angle to be the face of the Trump regime's remaking of higher education. And, you know, I know that many people who were involved in the Yale's Committee on Trust in Higher Education didn't want to go down in history this way. But unfortunately, it was easily foreseeable that this would happen, that the whole premise here is that the public has lost trust in higher education.
0: Is there any chance that the organizing of faculty, staff, students will have some impact, have some positive effect on President McGinnis and the Board of Trustees and how all these negotiations or what maybe, as you describe, capitulations will turn out?
1: A bunch of professors at Yale University have really stood up in this moment, and students as well, to really save Yale's reputation, because this is really almost an existential threat to Yale, that Linda McMahon is lifting up Yale's Committee on Trust in Higher Education, saying it boldly acknowledged, you know, the university monoculture. In history, we'll see Yale as, you know, the Trump University. And I do think that there is significant faculty pushback at Yale. The Yale chapter of the American Association of University Professors has been particularly loud and heroic. And it really is about saving Yale, an institution that I love.
0: That was Jason Stanley, professor of philosophy and chairman of American Studies at the Monk School of Global Affairs at the University of Toronto, who taught at Yale for 12 years. He's the author of How Fascism Works and Erasing History. Learn more about opposition to Yale University's negotiations with the Trump administration by visiting our Between the Lines website at btlonline.org.

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Our theme music was written by Richard Hill and performed by Mikata. This week's program was produced by Susan Bramhall, Mary Hunt, Anna Manzo, Bob Nixon, Melinda Tuhus, and Jeff Yates. 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
1: Nuclear war and Annie Jacobson's reasons for peace. Against the threats of the use of nuclear weapons by NATO, the U.S., Russia, and Israel. The investigative journalist and acclaimed author, specializing in weapons and war, Annie Jacobson, has come closer than other investigators to the razor edge of secrecy that surrounds the current nuclear war machine. Her book, Nuclear War, is based on hundreds of interviews with war planners and engineers, plus recently declassified documents. While right now, in October of 2024, the very few survivors of the bombings of Hiroshima and Nagasaki are being honored with a Nobel Peace Prize, we are urgently looking for the peacemakers of today. Annie Jacobson, like Daniel Ellsberg before her, reminds us that a doomsday killing machine has been designed, capable of destroying not just two cities, but life on this planet. First with fire and heat, and then 10 years of darkness and ice sheets from nuclear winter. Annie Jacobson's book, Nuclear War, A Scenario, has 373 pages of interviews and sources, but it covers only 72 minutes of real time, beginning at 0 hour with the launch of one rogue nuclear missile in Jacobson's scenario from North Korea that will hit the Pentagon only 38 minutes later and destroy all of Washington, D.C. Annie Jacobson guides us through 72 minutes, where the U.S. counterattack on North Korea sets off a Russian response on the U.S. and a U.S. response on Russia. Here now is the question and answer section of an interview by tech writer Quentin Hardy for the Commonwealth Club in San Francisco. He and Annie Jacobson spoke on March 27, 2024.
2: One of our viewers asked earlier, what happens to submarines with weapons or the bunkers or the nuclear plane after the nuclear war begins, or even before? Mm-hmm. They are in play on many levels as well.
3: That's right. I mean, the submarines, they're not called the handmaidens of the apocalypse for nothing. The United States has 14 Ohio-class nuclear-armed, nuclear-powered submarines, and they're technically what are called second strike, which means even if an enemy were to take out all of our missile silos, those submarines are undetectable. They are going around the oceans, not all 14 at the same time, but a good many of them. And the shocking part is that they take just 14 minutes to launch from the presidential order. The ICBMs take even less, 60 seconds. One of the common quips is they don't call the Minutemen for nothing. Mm-hmm. But these submarines have, 90 some odd warheads right on them, and they can take out an entire nation. You know, the idea of redundancy is a concept that is built into nuclear command and control. But a synonym for that is absurdity, because at a point, to the listener's question, what point is too much? Yes, the submarines would most likely continue to move around under the oceans after the world has been annihilated.
2: Going just as Russia and China are patrolling our coasts, they're patrolling the coasts of those nations and many others. You spend a lot of time in the book talking about the realities of the blast center, the fires, the radiation. And I think it would be useful to touch on that now, both on land in Washington, D.C., and then in the destructive power of a single submarine. Mm-hmm. What does one blast look like, and how much firepower is there in one of these submarines? You mentioned 14 mm-hmm. warheads. What does that mean?
3: Mm-hmm. The center point of a thermonuclear weapon is a 180 million degree blast of light. It is so incomprehensible, that kind of temperature. And everything is incinerated. People turn into combusting carbon with a 1 megaton thermonuclear bomb. That's a full mile radius of fire. And I describe in the book what happens to people in the rings going out in sort of 5-10 mile increments. And again, this is not Annie Jacobson's imagination. These are sourced from Defense Department documents that have been compiled based on the effects, starting with the Hiroshima and Nagasaki bombs in 1945, and then becoming, you know, expanded and elaborated during the 50s when the U.S. was doing atmospheric weapons testing both in Nevada and in the Pacific Ocean, compiling nuclear effects on people and on things. And to answer your question about the power of the submarine, you know, the submarine has, it used to have 24 launch tubes. Now it has 20. So you can think about these 20 Trident missiles. Each one is MIRVed. I mean, this is such nuclear geekdom, but it's there in the book for everyone to know about because your trillions of dollars have paid for them over eight decades.
2: And MIRV stands for?
3: Multiple independently targetable reentry vehicle. And what that
2: multiple.
3: Means, multiple. It means that, you know, it's so much technology. And interestingly, this technology is decades old, by the way, but a MIRVed warhead was meant to sort of trick any interceptor missile that might try to take it out because the warhead releases and then the multiple warheads inside the nose cone release and are able to travel independently to these different targets.
2: Let's just cut to it. Not multiple warheads, multiple nuclear bombs.
3: That's right. That's
2: okay.
3: Right.
2: So
3: that's right.
2: Not 20 tubes, 20 tubes in which there are each multiple nuclear bombs. How many nuclear bombs in total in a typical submarine?
3: About 90. Nine zero.
2: Yeah. Each one probably more powerful than Hiroshima.
3: Oh my God.
2: Keep going.
3: Each one, I mean, you can really geek out on the numbers, right? Because it changes, but like, let's say a 300 kiloton warhead or a 400 kiloton warhead. Hiroshima was 15 kilotons. Think about the degree of power, the order of magnitude on that.
2: Okay. So, cycling back to the book itself, in this scenario, we counterattack on North Korea. The Russians let go their full fire and fury, do what we're trained to do if the Russians attack, correct?
3: That's right. No stop.
2: Nobody scales back at that point, right? There is no rational system in which they go, hold on, everybody just take a day. Right.
3: That's right.
2: They just go.
3: And let's stop for a minute to discuss, if we may, how such things are known, right? Because again, as I mentioned, nuclear war plans are jealously guarded secrets. I refer to a rare declassified war game from 1983 called Proud Prophet. What the declassification of that war game did was allow a certain professor from Yale named Paul Bracken, who had participated in it, to speak generally about that war game without, you know, crossing his security, violating his security clearance. And what he said was this. He said, no matter how nuclear war begins, whether it involves NATO or doesn't involve NATO, whether it involves tactical weapons or doesn't involve tactical weapons, if China gets involved or China doesn't get involved, no matter what, it ends in total apocalypse. And that is most definitely something that people should take note of.
2: Yes. Not to give too much away, but essentially the world ends.
3: The world does end, and then we have nuclear winter. What happens? there's a secondary effect of nuclear. First, there's the blast. First, there's the light. Then there's the blast. Then there's the wind and the, you know, destroying, you know, pushing several hundred mile an hour winds, just destroying everything moving out from ground zero. And then there are what are called megafires. And the megafires grow so strong, and with hurricane force winds, they end up making their own weather. These are 100 square mile areas of megafire. And imagine that times 1,000. And imagine that in the United States, in North Korea, and in Russia. And then imagine 330 billion pounds of soot being lofted into the troposphere, because that's what climate modeling shows us will happen. And this goes back to the nuclear winter theory that was originally written in 1983, the five authors, one of whom was famously Carl Sagan. And Sagan's young student at the time, Brian Toon, now Professor Toon, was a source for me in the book. And we had some very interesting conversations about how initially in 1983, the Defense Department tried to make the claim that nuclear winter was Soviet propaganda. And they were very effective in doing that, because all these decades later, people still ask that question. You know, mm-hmm. Isn't that Soviet propaganda? Well, it's certainly not. And, you know, humble as they were, the original authors conceded that their analog climate modeling, 1983, computers weren't what they are today, that there were limitations to their projections about how long nuclear winter would last. They thought it would last a couple of years. Well, state-of-the-art climate modeling today tells us nuclear winter would last between 7 and 10 years. And so to your point about the mid-latitudes, the breadbasket of the world, you know, from Iowa to Ukraine becomes covered, the bodies of water become covered in large sheets of ice. There's a temperature drop of 40 degrees Fahrenheit. And so agriculture fails. And so, yes, to answer your question, you know, a lot of other nations are not involved in the nuclear war whatsoever. They didn't start it. They don't have nuclear weapons. They weren't involved. But this is where calculations now tell us that 5 billion people will die. In my interviews with former FEMA director Craig Fugate, he talked about how FEMA prepares for asteroid strikes. They prepare for nuclear war. These are called low probability, high consequence events. And so when you think about it, nuclear war is the only event other than an asteroid strike that could end the world, could end civilization in a few hours. You really have to wonder, why aren't more people working to solve this problem? Because we really do exist on the razor's edge right now.
2: Many people are interested in the writing of this book. Was there anything jaw-dropping, shocking, or surprising you learned that wasn't in the book but you can share now? We've destroyed the planet. What else you got?
3: I mean, literally, I hope people read the book, because it's like people who have read the book tell me, you know, I thought to myself, why did she wait, drop the jaw-dropping bomb here? There's still all these pages left. And then they realize that's just the beginning. You know, it's one ridiculously impossible true fact after the next.
2: We didn't even get into the electromagnetic pulses that knock out every hospital in the country. Save it for later, folks. Read the book.
3: And another thing I'll say about the reporting is that, you know, imagine the kind of heat that I faced. And I mean good heat from my editor, from fact checkers, from to really make sure and drill down on some of these situations, these hypothetical situations that A follows B, C happens. That's what was really alarming, to be able to multiple source things like an EMP going off, precisely what happens, and to be able to cut through a lot of the existing reporting that you can see once you really begin to drill down on the facts and go to the generals and get the exact quotes, you can see, oh my goodness, so much of this has not been reported. And I'm speaking about the EMP in particular, because, you know, different elements of the press would maybe see one issue as, oh, that's what the Republicans are for or against, so we're not going to report that. And then the other side says, oh, that's what the liberals are for or against, so we're not going to report on that. And people have not been reporting on these things to all of our peril, because people need to know the fact-based science behind some of these potential, you know, multiple catastrophes on top of one another.
2: Another viewer asks, now that the book is out, is there anything you would add or change? You've been talking about it. You've been doing a lot of interviews. People ask you questions. What might you have done different in the book if you could take it all back and start?
3: Well, it's only been out for a few hours. So right now, I'm really confident. You know, I what I reported is right there front and center. But that's a terrific question, because, you know, you want to keep your ear to the ground for the future. And often when the paperback comes out, I end up writing a foreword or an afterword to examine exactly that excellent question.
2: Someone asks, what about AI? Do you see AI coming into this system? And would that be a new unknown?
3: So many of the nuclear war command and control systems are, you know, analog. Right. So, for example, all the missiles are, and people are shocked when they hear that.
2: Yeah.
3: As you can read in the book, the sub-launched ballistic missiles are guided not by high technology, but by star sighting, the ancient form of navigation. And this is to keep them from being hacked. I interviewed General Toohill, the former America's first cyber chief during the Obama administration. And, you know, cyber certainly has an interesting role in our society in terms of threats, but separate right now, it is distinctly in a separate lane from nuclear command and control.
2: So let's turn to what might be done, because you hint in various places in the book, it doesn't have to be like this. Steps could be taken. What is the realistic other scenario in which we're not looking at this scenario?
3: The hopeful part of it, I think, goes like this, right? So when I was a young high school student, there was a television miniseries called The Day After, and it portrayed a fictional version of war, nuclear war, between the United States and then Soviet Russia. And, you know, the ABC executives were encouraged not to air it because it was so horrific. And they aired it anyways. And people got very upset. 100 million people watched that miniseries, me, but also a very important person, President Ronald Reagan. And he wrote in his memoirs, in his journal as president, that he was greatly depressed. His words. And remember, before this, Reagan was all about, you know, nuclear supremacy. He believed in the arms race. He was part of it. And after seeing The Day After, he came to a different conclusion. It's called the Reagan reversal among insiders. He reached out to President Gorbachev, and through a series of communications and known as the Reykjavik Summit in Iceland, they agreed that nuclear war was madness. And because of their talks, the world went from the all-time high of nuclear weapons was 70,000 in 1986. 70,000. Today, we have 12,500. And so you might say that's 12,500 too many, but it certainly a step in the right direction.
2: It's in the right direction. Absolutely. Unfortunately, it also gave us the concept of Star Wars and a perfect shield against nuclear weapons. Several trillion dollars later, or however much they've spent, how effective is that nuclear shield?
3: You know, the way I read that situation is Reagan really backed down off of that because of his his impact because of how he felt after seeing the day after. At least that is the interpretation of, if you look at the timeline, he was very pro-SDI before that. You know, the problem with trying to intercept nuclear missiles, whether it's from the ground or from space, is that it doesn't work. And we're kind of out of time, so we can't get into it. But, you know, very early on in the scenario, I describe what happens when one of our 44 interceptor missile tries to go up against an incoming missile.
2: And we have a little extra time. What happens?
3: Okay. Well, when you consider, so, you know, I was at a dinner party with, and I, two, three, four years ago, and I mentioned that I was working on this book, and someone said to me, "Oh, Annie, we have interceptor missiles like the Iron Dome." And I, you know, I didn't want to tell them they were wrong. I figured I'm going to wait and let them read the book, but that is a fantasy. We have 44 interceptor missiles. Russia alone has 1,670 missiles on ready for launch status. We have approximately the same. We actually have a little bit more. And so how are 44 missiles? And by the way, they have a shoot down rate of between 40 and 50% only. How are 44 missiles going to go up against the mother load of 1,000 or more nuclear?
2: And we just got a late ad question that's pertinent to this.
3: Okay.
2: In the case of a nuclear war, does every country with nuclear weapons launch? Does China jump in? Does Britain jump in? Does France jump in? Does India jump in?
3: And that is the question that might have to be in nuclear war scenario part two. I mean, I don't say that in jest, because I think the real point that I was trying to make by ending at 74 minutes, 72 minutes plus, you know, is that, and when all the electricity goes out from the nuclear EMP, you won't know. How would you know?
2: Mm. Right. It's just darkness on every sense. Mm-hmm. So could be, depends on how they game it. Pakistan and India are facing each other off, and this has already happened. Who knows?
3: The commander of STRATCOM, the former commander of STRATCOM, when he, General Keeler, when he and I were discussing this, we were discussing Russia, U.S., and the nuclear arsenals that they have, and were they to get into a conflict. He said to me, and this is a quote, "The world could end in the next couple of hours."
2: Hmm. Yes. Absolutely. There might be some healing, but the damage would be... earliest civilization, 5,000 years... humans gaining speech, 50,000 years, you know, social interaction, probably that long a period to heal from this, correct?
3: Mm-hmm. Which is why I have a coda in the book that is 24,000 years later, you know, after doing these 24-minute acts.
2: Mm-hmm.
3: And, you know, there's this incredible archaeological site, now UNESCO site, in southern Turkey called Göbekli Tepe. And I interviewed one of the two archaeologists who were there that day in 1993 when it was discovered. And it's from 12,000 years ago. And it was a lost civilization until 1993. And it's sort of rewriting history's timeline in terms of man, in terms of science, in terms of civilization, because it was a society of hunter-gatherers. And yet... they built this incredible facility, if you will, kind of like a we don't know if it was a temple. You can see photographs in the book. You can see them online, Göbekli Tepe. But it really got me thinking, looking at those photographs, to your point, about this idea that, you know, man has evolved over tens of thousands of years, very rapidly recently, to the point where we have actually created a technology, a system of technology that can kill us in a matter of hours. And it reminded me of the Einstein quote where he was said to have been asked, you know, about nuclear war. And he said, "I don't know what weapons World War III will be fought, but World War IV will be fought with sticks and stones."
2: Hmm. Absolutely. In our few minutes left, I wanted to ask you about the writing of this book. You mentioned 2 or 4 years ago you were thinking about this and working on it. What's it like to stay with a subject like this for so long?
3: You know, I I actually am really a believer in information is king. And so I have no problem looking into something deeply and finding the details that I can, you know, report to the people, because I really believe in sort of that Eisenhower quote, right? Like, he's so famous when he left his final speech as president, where he refers to the military industrial complex, right? But my more favorite part of that speech is the what comes next, where he says that a knowledgeable citizenry can balance out all of that. And that's always what I'm here for, is to become more aware and share what I learn. And that gives me a sense of hope and peacefulness.
2: I must ask, when you were last with us at the Commonwealth Club, you were here for your book, Surprise, Kill, Vanish, which was roughly a story of America's military assassins. It's more complex than that, but you have a very interesting niche you've carved out for yourself. Did you always want to be a writer of this sort?
3: I did not intend. You know, what comes to mind is the old saying of, like, ride the horse in the direction it's going. And that's just, is my journey, I suppose.
2: Yes.
3: Find myself interviewing really interesting people whose lives are very different than mine, choices are very different than mine, but nonetheless, we're all Americans.
2: Yes, and they work out and perform violence on behalf of their country. How do you feel about them as a group now?
3: Well, my job is again to report the facts to the people, mm-hmm. and I do it. My aim always is to do it with the least opinion and the most sincere relaying of story. And that must be how I'm built, because that just seems to be the easiest manner in which to write, because I listen to people's story and I simply work to convey the information as it was told to me. Of course, I come to my own conclusions about things, but I really much prefer to write books that people from all sides of the, all walks of earth, of all sides of the aisles, plural, you know, take away different things from my book, then I feel like I've done my job as a journalist.
2: Well, you've certainly delivered it on this one. It's extremely well reported. It's extremely authoritative. It's extremely readable. And I encourage everyone to pick up a copy of Annie's new book at the local bookstore, whatever gets it into your hands, because it is going to illuminate a very, very necessary part of our lives and perhaps help take us in a more positive direction.
1: 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She was interviewed by tech writer Quentin Hardy for the Commonwealth Club in San Francisco. 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My name is Maria Gelaiden. 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
1: Making contact.
2: That's Kev Choice. Casually dressed in a cinnamon color button-down shirt, wooden beaded necklace, and black jeans. Sitting at the piano, playing a reimagined cover of the 1982 classic, All This Love, by famed R&B group DeBarge. A track he included on his latest EP, All My Love, featuring Vibeca Hawkins.

0: Kev Choice is a classically trained pianist, rapper, composer, and educator raised in Oakland, California, with family roots in San Francisco. He has long been a driving force in the Bay Area's vibrant music scene, blending hip-hop, jazz, soul, and classical music. Over the years, he's collaborated with the likes of Lauryn Hill, Michael Franti, and Too Short, all while building a solo career that marries artistic innovation with social activism. With his new EP, All My Love, Kev Choice explores the themes of love, vulnerability, and the complexities of relationships. Through soulful melodies and insightful lyricism, the project navigates the emotional highs and lows of human connection, intertwining personal reflection with universal themes. I'm Anita Johnson, and today on Making Contact, we dive into the journey of Kev Choice, his early years, and his latest project, All My Love. I had the chance to catch up with him at San Francisco State University, where he teaches jazz harmony and Afro-Cuban ensemble. Here's Kev Choice describing the creative process behind his new EP.
1: You know, since the pandemic, I have been working on a series of songs. And, you know, a lot of it is based off of personal experience. I will say this, you know, kind of taking, you know, where in the past my music was focused on, you know, whether that's political issues or social justice things. I feel like I'm at a page in my life where I'm like analyzing myself as a man and knowing that I have to grow. I have to be vulnerable. I have to express myself to the fullest in order to be at the best capacity, continue to do the work in community. It's almost like that's a lot of us are stressing self-care, stressing our own healing in order to continue to do the work at the highest capacity.
0: In a time marked by profound challenges and social reckonings, All My Love stands out as a deeply personal offering. For Kev Choice, this EP represents not just a shift in sound, but in focus, turning the lens inward. His reflections reveal an artist evolving, intent on mastering personal growth and emotional honesty.
1: And also be authentic, stepping into spaces and, you know, being vulnerable. Like a lot of us, you know, men don't discuss certain things, whether that's loss, whether that's heartbreak, whether that's our deficiencies as how we show up as men. And even in conversations, I feel like we need to kind of open up that dialogue a little bit more as men, especially black men, men of color, about how we show up in relationship, how we express love, how we receive love, and what that means. And I feel like that'll help us even in the work that we do is in community, as leaders, as fathers, as educators, and all those things. So I've been trying to represent that in the music that has coincided with things I've been going through in my personal life.
0: By embracing his personal growth, All My Love invites listeners into this space, serving as a soundtrack for healing. In the track, Congratulations, Kev Choice reflects on his past relationships, acknowledging that he wasn't ready for deep commitment at the time.

Yeah, congratulations. You know, it was, you know, a lot of times I take a song and put different experiences together. So that happened to me actually numerous times. So someone I would date, and then the next person would be the person that they would end up, you know, marrying or being with. And I was just like, oh wow, okay, I see, that's, it almost was like a pattern. I'm like, man, so either I'm like preparing them for this, or something about me is like, well, they get to the next person, it's like they finally realize exactly what they need. And you know, and I can't harbor ill will around it, because you know, I actually wasn't ready at that time. They might have been ready, I wasn't ready, or I didn't display the things that made them feel safe and secure. Whether that's being not spending enough time, whether that's not, being completely vulnerable. You know, I even said, like, you know, he got down on one knee. He's, you know, they was taking vacations, you know, in the wintertime with us. I mean, even in the chorus, like, he'd take you out to dinner on a Tuesday, movies on a, like, doing things in the middle of the week, not just on the weekend, on this, when you have free time.

0: And that's something that I had struggles with, so.
1: I said had. Have you resolved that?
0: Next question. No, it's, I feel like one thing though, I'm more honest about it. I'm more aware about it. I'm not like making excuses. Like, I'll just be like, you know what? I struggle with finding ways to make time to incorporate a partner in my life. Like, I feel like that's also a part of, you know, this music that I'm creating or releasing, is like allowing people to be like, hey, this is something I struggle with. I'm not trying to hide it. I'm being honest about it. And I feel like that it'll help me grow from it. It'll help others as well. Like, just even talking about it and being like, you know what? That's, I have a problem being, you know, dedicated, you know, during the week, or I have

0: hearing what you're trying to convey, like really taking it in? How can that improve black relationships, right? Male and female relationships.
1: Well, I think it's having real, authentic, sometimes deep and difficult conversations. Like, you know, even going to that song, Searching for a Feeling, which really every line in that song is me, is really spoken from the perspective of a female to a man. It's like she said, she told me, tell me I'm your everything.

0: In the song Searching for a Feeling, Kev Choice explores a woman's perspective, capturing her desires and expectations within a relationship.
1: She told me, tell me I'm your everything. Look into my eyes, see paradise, feel butterflies spreading wings. It's really a woman telling a man how she wants to feel.
0: Through song, Kev Choice encourages more attentiveness and understanding in relationships, emphasizing the importance of creating dialogue around interpersonal communication and encouraging men to think about how they approach relationships. He offers more background in the song Fresh Fade.

on the surface, it's talking about a man, or, you know, getting a fresh haircut and feeling that confidence when you step out the barbershop. But if, as I get deeper into the story, like I approach a woman on the street, I'm like, hey, you know, I like how you looking. I'm feeling good. I'm looking good. Let's hang out. Let's kick it. Can I talk to you? Can I call you? And then it turns into a conversation of how women often feel when they're approached by men based on how they look and the pressures of social media and she, you know, and also just the stresses of dealing with life. And we start having a conversation about that. But then it goes deeper into like just the pressure that women feel when a man just approach them on the street. To me, I'm like, I ain't thinking nothing about it, but to her, she might be like, man, here's another guy trying to approach me because I look good, because I'm, you know, it's a nice day. I'm just trying to get to work. I'm stressed out. I don't need this energy.

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0: It's clear that his upbringing played a significant role in shaping both the artist and the man he is today. Growing up in Oakland, surrounded by the rich sounds of soul, gospel, jazz, and all kinds of live music, Kev Choice was immersed in a world of rhythm and melody long before he began creating his own.
1: Growing up in Oakland and always coming across the bridge to the city to see, like, my grandmother who was in Fillmore, and going to Third Baptist Church in San Francisco, which I feel like were probably some of my early music experiences, seeing the choir and hearing those spirituals, you know, not getting into music, but like just hearing it and being around it and being surrounded by it. And of course, my mom, all my aunts, just heavy music. Always listening to them, listening to music in the living room, having parties, you know, listening to all the latest records, the soul records, the R&B records, the hip hop records. Like, they was just always listening to whatever was out currently. And that kind of, like, I think that just kind of piqued my interest to just the power of music at that early age.
0: Kev Choice's family sparked his early love for music, but it was none other than Prince who truly influenced his musical path and even inspired him to learn the piano.
1: So that seventh grade, I signed up for, you know, Westlake Middle School, and it was crazy. They asked us, you know, you can, you know, they was like, you could take two electives. You know, these were the options. And I was like, wow, piano. I was like, I'm going to take piano. And at that same time, I was really, Prince had a movie called Under the Cherry Moon. I was already a Prince fan from like Controversy, Purple Rain. Like, my mom had all the Prince albums, and I would just listen to those albums, kind of like blown away. Like, his sound to me was something different than all of the other records. I would listen to all of them, but his was like, man, I was like curious, like why he made certain sounds or why he would had a record playing backwards at the end of the song. Like, he would be doing crazy stuff on the albums. I was like, man, that's crazy. So of course we watched Purple Rain every day. Then Under the Cherry Moon came out. Prince was a piano player in France. I was just like blown away by that, because I already was curious about the piano, and then here's my musical hero playing the piano. So that's kind of what made me sign up for that piano class and then try to take French.
0: Though Prince may have inspired him musically, it was the support and encouragement he received from teachers that paved the way for his growth as a musician.
1: Well, a big part of that, so after that, you know, first year, seventh grade, Westlake, my teacher, you know, shout out Miss Phillips, Willie Schaefer's, recognized the talent that I had. Like, I really progressed quickly that first year. She recommended I get into this program at UC Berkeley called Young Musicians Program. And that was a phenomenal program for youth all across the Bay. Summer program, like for 2 months, where you're doing music theory, music history, choir. They give you private lessons. They gave me a piano. They gave me a real piano in my home. And this was all paid for. This was all free. And that program really, like, I wasn't around. Like, I was around, like, all of the other prodigies around the whole Bay Area. This is where I met people like Howard Wiley or Geechee Taylor or everybody, from people like Thomas Prison or even Lettucey when she was younger. Like, everybody went through that program. Like, you asked a lot of the musicians, they went through Young Musicians at Berkeley. So I was in there for 3 years, and, you know, it just really helped excel my musical growth and education. Of course, going to Skyline High School, being in a jazz band there and the orchestra, but really Young Musicians put me at a level to where once I started going for college auditions or college tours, I would play for them, and they was like, oh wow, you're really talented. And that's kind of how I got offered a scholarship to go to Xavier University.
0: When Kev Choice made the leap from Oakland to New Orleans to pursue college, his world of musical possibilities really expanded. He began collaborating with musicians from diverse backgrounds and exploring music theory in depth. After earning a bachelor's in music, he kept the momentum going and headed to Southern Illinois University for a master's in music with a focus in piano performance. That's where things really started to click.
1: I think it was in grad school when I got I was in this band. I got hired to be in the band of some of my friends. It was like a hip hop band, but I was playing keys. And one of the MCs knew that I was an MC and producer as well. And he was like, you know, he was like, yo, kid, we want you to play key, but then we want you to jump up and start rapping in the middle of the song, like throw everybody off. And I was like, it was like the first time in a show I was asked to like play keys and then spit at the same time. And I was like, wow, that would be dope. And then from then on, when I first did that, the crowd kind of went crazy because nobody expected me to, you know, here I am a master's degree candidate in classical piano who just jumped off the keys and started spitting like as an MC. And I feel like that showed me that it could live in one space and also within a hip hop space, because hip hop is, you know, it's all about highlighting the multiple genres and that one aspect and bringing it to that dynamic as a hip hop performer in a hip hop band where we do everything from jazz to soul to whatever.
0: It was at that moment that made him realize he could blend those worlds, hip hop, jazz, and soul into one space, which would later serve as a musical blueprint for him. And though he's known by many labels, lyricist, rapper, artist, it's his remarkable songwriting and piano skills that truly set Kept Choice apart. A prime example of his talent came in 2015 when he performed his original composition, International Boulevard, from the album Oakland Riviera, playing live among the trees at an outdoor exhibit at the San Francisco Botanical Gardens. Kept Choice captivated the crowd, transforming the natural setting into an unforgettable musical experience.

That live performance left a lasting impact, showcasing the deep connection Kev Choice has with his instrument, a bond that resonates throughout his music. His new EP, All My Love, weaves together various styles, but keeps hip-hop at the forefront. As we talked, his song, God, not on the EP, but one of his latest releases, naturally came up, revealing his evolving understanding of unconditional love and his spiritual journey.

my growth as a as an adult in exploring different religions, reading about different religions, becoming a musician, practitioner in music communities in the Bay Area and beyond that really emphasize, you know, oneness, emphasize spirituality, emphasize, you know, love as the most powerful force in the universe. Like, that's something that I study, practice, and try to exhibit day to day, even, like I say, through music, through education, through even through political activism. Like, I never try to attack a political opponent or someone on the political side. I'm like, I'm coming at this from a place of love. And, you know, even, you know, the Panthers and all the way back, you know, say love is a revolutionary act. That's very true.

0: God is in all. God is in all. God is in all.
1: As our conversation wound down, I asked Kev Choice about his vision for the next steps in his journey.
2: Well, I think for me, it's continuing to grow as a, you know, composer, a producer, a performer, expanding my audience, you know, from, you know, a mainly Bay Area base to being able to take my own message, my own music, my own band across the world, like I've done with other artists, and sharing my musical platform across the world with my own sound and my own message. And also continuing to expand, I feel like, on the, what I call the form of hip hop, and to, you know, creating bigger pieces, like creating orchestral pieces, going around, you know, showcasing the inner connection between black music, symphonic music, jazz music, all of that in a larger scale. Like, I always wanted to do large scale musical hip hop performances. Like, I had a 10-piece band when we first started. I wanted to be like Duke Ellington in hip hop. So I've always wanted to make hip hop sound large, sound very musical, bring in different elements with different instruments. So we're continuing to do that and just, you know, taking it around the world.

I'm Anita Johnson, and this is Making Contact. I spoke with pianist, rapper, composer, and educator Kev Choice about his musical journey and his latest project, All My Love. 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

0: evening. It's Friday, August 7th. I'm Scott Baba. An appeals court pumps the brakes on President Donald Trump's White House ballroom.
1: It's not surprising that courts are weighing in and saying, no, you have to follow the rules. And let's see what happens as this gets to higher courts as well. But look, if the president's going to do stuff, he just follow the rules and do it instead of just deciding one day he's going to take a jackhammer and start popping the road open wherever he wants to.
0: The federal government moves to undermine California's Coastal Commission.
2: California recently went through its regular review for the Coastal Management Program and got high marks from the federal government. But under this administration, they've now initiated a new review only a year and a half after those recent findings. And that has us very concerned about the potential removal of our coastal management program.
0: And civil liberties groups sue San Jose in state and federal courts over ALPR and flock surveillance.
3: There is little to no oversight of how the police department is accessing these records, thereby violating all of our privacy rights.
0: These stories and more coming up. From the studios of KPFN Berkeley, this is the Pacifica Evening News. I'm Scott Baba. Iran's parliament is reviewing a plan to ban ships tied to the U.S., Israel, and other hostile countries from the Strait of Hormuz until Tehran gets compensation for war damage. Other vessels would face fees of up to 7% of their cargo's value. The plan comes as Iran says it's finalizing a separate shipping agreement with Oman, with ships entering through Iranian waters and exiting through Omani waters. A U.S. official disputes Iran's version of that deal, telling NPR any temporary routes would come with no tolls, fees, or approvals required, since the strait is an international waterway. President Donald Trump said the U.S. currently controls the strait through its naval blockade on Iran.
4: It's sort of open right now. You know, we have a thing called the blockade headed up by the U.S. Navy, and we control it. And now we control it, but they can always shoot something. They always have something or drop a mine. And if you have one mine sitting out there, you sort of mess things up because people don't want to take their billion-dollar boats and accidentally get hit by a mine. But I think we're doing very well. I just, you know, I'm involved in the negotiation. I think we're doing fine.
0: The strait has been effectively closed since the war between the U.S., Israel, and Iran began in February, disrupting global fuel and fertilizer supplies. A June ceasefire deal collapsed weeks later amid renewed strikes. Turkey's foreign minister, who's helped mediate, said a temporary U.S.-Iran agreement could come soon. Saudi Arabia, Turkey, and Pakistan have signed a mutual defense pact, agreeing that an attack on one would be treated as an attack on all three. Saudi Crown Prince Mohammed bin Salman, Turkish President Recep Tayyip Erdogan, and Pakistani Prime Minister Shahbaz Sharif signed the agreement in Mecca. It calls for stronger collective deterrence and deeper defense cooperation, though it gives no specifics on what each country would be obligated to do. The pact follows months of regional turmoil since the U.S. and Israel's war with Iran began, which has disrupted trade and shipping across the region and drawn Iranian-linked strikes on Gulf states. Iran dismissed the agreement. A senior Iranian lawmaker wrote online that a paper deal with Turkey and Pakistan won't bring Saudi Arabia security. Analysts say each country stands to benefit differently. Saudi Arabia gains added protection, Pakistan gains powerful allies amid tensions with India, and Turkey gains opportunities to expand its defense industry. Saudi Arabia and Pakistan already signed a separate defense pact last year. Israeli prosecutors have charged a settler with killing a Palestinian activist in the occupied West Bank, the first such indictment since October of 2023, according to the rights group B'Tselem. Enon Levy faces charges of reckless manslaughter in the death of activist Ada Hatalin last July, along with armed trespassing and property damage. Video from the day shows Levy firing shots toward Hatalin's village. Prosecutors say the first shot struck Hatalin, who later died at the hospital. Ottolien was a prominent opponent of settler violence and appeared in the Oscar-winning film No Other Land. Seth Morrison is with Jewish Voice for Peace and Face to Face, an organization that provides Jewish reparations for Palestinians. Morrison, who was friends with Ottolien, noted that it took over a year for Levy to be charged.
5: After Otto was murdered, Levy was let go immediately, and then they charged him with, I forget exactly what, and he was put on house arrest for about a day or day and a half. And then the charges were dropped and he was released. And, you know, this is typical of Israel in that settler terrorists are almost never held responsible for their actions. And only the most egregious actions and the actions that are most publicized around the world get any legal attention from Israeli prosecutors. You know, we know that Levy and the other settlers are protected by the Israeli army. And, you know, the minute they go into a village and start doing terrible things, they call the army because they know that the army is not going to get in their way.
0: Morrison said he believed Levy was only charged because of international pressure and politics.
5: Israel is seeing its public opinion in the U.S. tanking. It's lower than it's ever been before. The Israeli government is spending hundreds of millions of dollars on propaganda and trying to influence U.S. public opinion. So it's very possible that somebody said, you know, this one is so egregious, we've got to deal with it. And, you know, Levy happens to be the one who's getting a lot of publicity lately, so he's the one they're putting on trial.
0: Levy has said he'll fight the charges, calling the case an attack on self-defense. His lawyers call the prosecution a mistake. Ottolien's family called the indictment a big step, though they say it won't bring him back. Morrison said while he was pleased with the charges, he would wait for a conviction before celebrating.
5: We also know that while 99% of Palestinians tried in Israeli courts are found guilty, 98% of settler terrorists tried in Israel courts are released. So, you know, it's a good step. We hope that they move towards a conviction.
0: B'Tselem says Israeli settlers and soldiers have killed more than 1,100 Palestinians in the West Bank since October of 2023, calling this case a rare exception to near total impunity. The Senate has approved a punishing Russian sanctions bill that was a top priority for the late Senator Lindsey Graham. Passage of the package today signaled renewed bipartisan support for Ukraine as the war drags on. The legislation would penalize countries that continue to buy Russian oil, gas, and other exports. It comes after Ukrainian President Volodymyr Zelensky visited the capital late last month and watched from the gallery as the Senate took the first procedural votes on the legislation. The legislation allows the president to impose tariffs on the world's top five purchasers of Russian oil or natural gas, including China and India. The package next goes to the House, but some Democrats have concerns it gives Trump too much tariff authority. A federal appeals court has blocked President Trump from building a new White House ballroom without congressional approval. A split three-judge panel on the D.C. Circuit ruled 2-1 that Trump can't move forward with the 90,000-square-foot ballroom planned on the site of the demolished East Wing, using up to $400 million in private donations. The majority of the court wrote that a project that size is for Congress to decide, not the executive branch acting alone. The ruling upholds a lower court judge's finding that Trump overstepped by demolishing the East Wing without congressional authorization. Judge Naomi Rao dissented, arguing the National Trust for Historic Preservation, which brought the suit, lacked standing and that the president likely has authority to build the ballroom. Democratic Senator Ben Ray Lujan of New Mexico said he agreed with the ruling to stop the ballroom, but questioned whether it would deter the president for long.
1: The president said that that folks were going to chip in to pay for it, and it was not going to be at the cost of the American taxpayer. That's already proven to be untrue. So it's not surprising that courts are weighing in and saying, no, you have to follow the rules. And let's see what happens as this gets to higher courts as well. But look, if the president's going to do stuff, he just follow the rules and do it instead of just deciding one day he's going to take a jackhammer and start popping the road open wherever he wants to. And I say, you know, there's a way to do things and a way not to. And he's going to do things the way that he always does, which is his own way, and he's not going to follow any rules around it.
0: Republican Senator John Hoeven of North Dakota argued that regardless of how it was getting done, Trump's efforts would end up being a long-term benefit to the United States.
6: Number one, the president's raised a lot of private money to fund it, and that's going to be something that future administrations can use, whether they're Republican or Democrat. That's a benefit. And so I think one way or another, yeah, we'll work through it and get it done, but that's something that's going to be beneficial to future administrations for years to come, Republican and Democrat.
0: But Democratic Senator Peter Welch of Vermont said that Trump's projects were an inappropriate use of public resources and stated unequivocally that there was no way the president would be able to get congressional Democratic support.
7: We will never give the presidential approval for the Arc de Triomphe or the East Wing Ballroom. I mean, these are vanity projects. And some reports indicate that the president is spending literally 70% of his time. The president's a busy person, and there's a lot of things he's got to pay attention to, including the war in Iran. So, no.
0: The court paused its own ruling for 14 days to let the administration appeal to the Supreme Court. Trump said he'll do just that. The president also blasted the decision as unjust, calling the ballroom a, quote, desperately needed military center, and saying the ruling endangers White House workers. The National Trust called the decision a win for the public's right to weigh in on historic sites. Federal Reserve Governor Lisa Cook is once again facing off against President Donald Trump 2 months after a high court ruling allowed her to keep her job while she fights the president's efforts to terminate her. A letter this week from the White House to Cook said President Trump was, quote, considering firing Cook, but wanted to give her an opportunity to challenge the effort. Ed Donahue reports.
8: The Trump administration is moving ahead again to try to fire Federal Reserve Governor Lisa Cook. Last year, President Trump accused Cook of mortgage fraud.
4: But now she seems to have had an infraction, and she can't have an infraction, especially that infraction, because she's in charge of, if you think about it, mortgages, and we need people that are 100% above board.
8: Cook says the allegations are manufactured because she sets interest rates based only on what would best serve the American people. 2 months ago, the Supreme Court allowed Cook to retain her job. But Chief Justice John Roberts wrote in a footnote in his opinion, nothing forbids the president from trying to fire Cook again as long as she is given proper notice and a chance to contest it. The president indicated after the opinion he would do just that. The new letter to Cook rehashes the old allegations. Ed Donahue, Washington.
0: The White House is drafting an executive order linking vaccines to autism, according to reports from the Washington Post and Bloomberg, citing unnamed sources. Bloomberg reports the order could come as soon as next week. The Post says drafting so far focuses on the childhood vaccine schedule, autism research, and parental choice. Dozens of large studies have found no link between vaccines and autism. The original claim came from a fraudulent retracted study whose author lost his medical license. Reports say the push is coming directly from President Trump, who reportedly wants to be remembered as the president who cured autism. Health Secretary Robert F. Kennedy Jr., a longtime vaccine skeptic, has reportedly been pressed by Trump to do more on the issue, even as Kennedy has otherwise pulled back from discussing vaccines publicly, given the political risk. A White House spokesperson said the administration will rely on, quote, gold standard science for the vaccine schedule. Medical groups and autism advocates have rejected the vaccine autism claim as a waste of resources. Republican Senator Bill Cassidy of Louisiana said he'll vote for Todd Blanche as Attorney General, likely paving the way for Blanche to be confirmed to lead President Donald Trump's Justice Department. Cassidy announced his support today on the Senate floor, saying Blanche isn't perfect, but no one is. Blanche's confirmation had been threatened by opposition from two other Republican senators, Lisa Murkowski of Alaska and Susan Collins of Maine. Donna Warder reports.
9: Senate approval of Todd Blanche as U.S. Attorney General had been thrown into doubt with opposition from Republican Senators Lisa Murkowski of Alaska and Susan Collins of Maine. But Republican Bill Cassidy of Louisiana says he will vote yes. Cassidy says Blanche did show poor judgment in approving the $1.8 billion fund to compensate people who feel they were mistreated by the criminal justice system, but says Blanche has made efforts to kill it. The agreement also provided Trump and family members with immunity from tax audits.
10: This is not a referendum on President Trump. It is a decision regarding Mr. Blanche in very specific circumstances. All considered, I will vote for Mr. Blanche. I'll be criticized for this vote. What's new?
9: Donna Warder, Washington.
0: The California Department of Pesticide Regulation today held the first meeting of its Scientific Prioritization and Review Committee, or SPARC, at the California EPA headquarters in Sacramento. The committee is meant to help the Department of Pesticide Regulation take action on pesticides. Max Pringle reports.
11: The committee advises the state DPR on the latest science connected to pesticides and their impact on the environment and human health, and of the viability of safe alternatives to pest management. J.T. Turling is a SPARC Deputy Director of Registration and Evaluation.
12: Critical to this mission is to continuously evaluate currently registered pesticides in the face of evolving science and prioritize our work to mitigate any risks that are identified.
11: The committee is made up of 12 appointed scientific practitioner experts. One of SPARC's priorities is supporting the broader transition to safer, more sustainable pest management practices statewide. Again, J.T. Turling.
12: One of the changes that we want to make sure we're incorporating as a part of our work is that at the time that we identify risks, we're talking about alternatives at that time. We know that there are critical tools for pest management needs throughout California, and we want to make sure to have a discussion about what feasible alternatives are at the time we identify risks.
11: SPARC says part of its mission is to act as an open public forum for discussing data-driven priorities to protect human health and the environment. Susan Kegley is principal scientist and co-founder of the Pesticide Research Institute. She says many chemical pesticides have been on the danger watch list and have been studied and found to be harmful, but little action has been made to stop using them.
13: What disturbs me a little bit is that many of the chemicals that are currently being evaluated have been on these lists for a long, long time. I am working with the Pollinator Stewardship Council with regard to the bee apocalypse, if you will, of 2025 and continuing somewhat lesser extent this year.
11: Ann Catton is with the California Rural Legal Foundation. She says regulators already have a fairly extensive list of toxic substances. She said she's concerned that SPARC will just repeat work that's already been done.
14: It's very important that we not reinvent the wheel. We already have a very good list from CalEnviroScreen of high-priority pesticides. The top six are fumigants, and that's no coincidence because they are all highly volatile, used at very high concentrations, and are very highly chronically and acutely toxic, depending on the chemical.
11: The DPR created SPARC in April. To submit public comments, SPARC advises that the public use their online portal, send a written comment, or speak during a scheduled public hearing. The next public meeting of SPARC is scheduled for December 4th. For KPFA News, I'm Max Pringle.
0: The Council on American Islamic Relations California condemned death threats tweeted by anti-Muslim extremist and former FBI agent John Guandolo on X against Muslim American civil rights activist and CARE CEO Hussam Ailush. Ailush has been part of a civil rights engagement campaign encouraging Muslim Americans to get out and vote. KPFA's Sharon Sabota spoke with Hussam Ailush and filed this report.
15: When I chose to quit my aerospace job, maybe almost 28 years ago, and sign up for care to do civil rights and human rights work, I knew it's not always going to be pleasant.
16: That's Muslim American civil rights activist Hussam Elouch, who's also the chief executive officer of CARE, Council on American Islamic Relations, California. Elouch has been spending time visiting mosques, registering people to vote, and encouraging them to learn the issues so they're prepared to participate in the primary elections. Well, Elouch has been out encouraging peaceful participation. A man who identifies as a former FBI agent, John Guendolo, posted a message on X. Elouch read a portion of it.
15: In Afghanistan, Iraq, Syria, and other such countries, American military men would end disturbed. In America, he's on CNN. So basically, he's dwelling that I haven't received a bullet in my head yet. And then he signals that, you know, this is how patriotic American view such what he describes as terrorist.
16: Elouch says that he believes Donald Trump has normalized Islamophobia and hateful rhetoric, which has emboldened people like the man who implied that he should lose his life.
15: The president tweets a picture of schoolgirls, students in Minnesota, you know, and gives the impression that somehow Somali, you know, immigrant-looking or hijab-wearing students, you know, girls who go to school, public schools, somehow they're outsiders. It is not the impact that, you know, yeah, every student is going to be impacted. But what it does, it creates a climate of otherization. It creates a climate where people in America are told there are two classes in America. You know, everybody is equal, but some are more equal than others.
16: Elouch noted commonalities between the struggle for people to share their voices and their opposition to Israel's U.S.-funded war on Gaza with other pivotal moments in history.
15: People who engage in standing up against genocide funded by our tax money to make them feel guilty. You know, it just tells you how twisted things are today. Instead of pointing the finger at those who are engaging in funding, supporting, and excusing genocide, we're actually flipping it around, and now we're shaming those who are risking their comfort, risking their jobs, risking their safety to speak up against the genocide. So it tells you this is a really strange times, but not unusual in our history. People who stood up against slavery, people who stood up against all sorts of injustices, you know, from apartheid in South Africa to the Vietnam War to segregation, never had it easy. It was never easy because people who protect the status quo, that is how they defend the status quo, by flipping it against you. You're the threat now if you dare to challenge that unjust status quo.
16: Elouch credits Jewish Americans for being among the most vocal people when challenging the ongoing genocide against Palestinians.
15: Anti-Semitism is weaponized in an attempt to silence those who criticize the state of Israel. In my opinion, one of the worst forms of anti-Semitism is those who try to blame or associate Judaism and the Jewish people with the crimes and the human rights abuses committed by the state of Israel. I would say it's the same form of bigotry when people try to blame or associate Islam or Muslims with the crimes committed by Muslim extremists such as ISIS or Al-Qaeda.
16: Elouch is encouraging all Americans to push politicians to do the right thing and points to New York as an example.
15: If the recent results of elections in the largest American city and the most Jewish city in America and one of the most Jewish cities in the country, in the world, I'm talking about New York, if we can see someone like Zohran Mamdani getting elected on a platform that is very domestic, very local for New York, and dealing with poverty and inequity and all that, but also very vocal in his position in support of human rights for the Palestinians, and for him to be elected and continuously to be actually one of the most recent polls show that actually, Mamdani is more popular among Jews in America than Netanyahu is. It tells you, it gives the deserved credit credit to the Jewish community, something that the supporters of Israel refuse to do.
16: For Pacifica, KPFA, I'm Sharon Sabota.
0: Immigration and Customs Enforcement says it plans to have body cameras on all field officers by the end of September, but its policy gives the agency wide discretion over which footage becomes public. Under the new rules, ICE will only promptly release video of shootings or other serious incidents if officials determine the move is, quote, in the best interests of the agency. But if the ICE director finds that specific and compelling circumstances justify withholding the video, they have the authority to block or indefinitely delay the release, with no requirements to explain why. Critics say the language effectively lets ICE control its own narrative. Brandon University professor Christopher Schneider, who studies police body cameras, said the agency is, quote, saying the quiet part out loud about using footage as an image tool. Project on Government Oversight senior legal analyst Catherine Hawkins said without a clear path for the public to see the footage, the policy makes cameras, quote, virtually useless. The rollout follows recent fatal shootings by ICE officers in Maine and Houston, neither captured on camera since the officers involved didn't have them yet. Those incidents angered members of Congress who'd given ICE $20 million specifically to buy cameras months earlier. ICE spent nearly $31 million last month on camera equipment from Axon, the maker of tasers. More than half of field officers already have cameras, with the rest getting them by September's end, though that timeline has already slipped from earlier estimates. Even when footage is released, officers' faces, names, and badge numbers will be blacked out to protect their privacy. 3-2-1. The agency's policies. 3-2-1. The agency has said that even when footage is released, officers' faces, names, and badge numbers could be blacked out to protect their privacy. White House Border Czar Tom Homan defended the cameras, saying they're more likely to clear officers than show wrongdoing. ICE first tested body cameras back in 2021, but full deployment stalled for years. Meanwhile, a bill moving through Congress would empower ICE with the authority to coordinate federal efforts against large-scale shoplifting. Authored by Republican Senator Chuck Grassley of Iowa, the Combating Organized Retail Crime Act, or CORCA, directs ICE to set up a, quote, Organized Retail and Supply Chain Crime Coordination Center, pulling together agents and analysts from the FBI, DEA, Customs and Border Protection, Secret Service, and other agencies under one roof. The center would be led by a director handpicked by ICE's chief and staffed in part by ICE agents. It's unclear whether ICE agents would have authority to confront suspects directly. The center could also share information deemed legally confidential, including people's financial and business records, with the director's sign-off. The bill has bipartisan support, including from 13 Senate Democrats, including co-sponsor Democratic Minority Whip Dick Durbin of Illinois. The House passed the bill in May, and Senators Grassley and Durbin say they want to attach it to next year's defense funding bill. Civil liberties groups warn it would let retailers share surveillance data, including security footage and license plate readers, with DHS and local police. The ACLU's Nina Patel said ICE can't be trusted with the added power given the agency's track record. Critics also questioned the underlying premise. The National Retail Federation retracted a widely cited claim that organized theft caused half of 2021's retail losses. The real figure was closer to 5%. The Senate confirmed Cameron Hamilton as head of the embattled Federal Emergency Management Agency today. Hamilton was among 74 nominations approved by the Senate Friday. The former Navy SEAL is returning to the agency he briefly led last year. FEMA's future has been uncertain since President Donald Trump threatened to eliminate the agency. Hamilton's nomination suggests Trump may be moving on from that idea, but his administration is promising major changes in federal disaster response. Democrats accused the Republican president of politicizing disaster aid. The Senate also approved David Cummins to lead the Transportation Security Administration and Daniel Perez for the ambassador to Brazil.
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0: Communities along California's coast are expressing alarm over the Trump administration's unprecedented review of the state's coastal management program. State officials say the move is aimed at ramping up offshore drilling, downgrading environmental protection, and exerting more federal control over the state's 1,100-mile coastline. The Newsom administration announced it is filing formal comments opposing the review. The U.S. Department of Commerce has announced official hearings to be held to evaluate the state's coastal management program. KPFA's Vic Bedoyan has more.
20: For nearly half a century, the California Coastal Commission has helped protect the environment, manage development, and enhance public access. Now the Trump administration is threatening to override the state's management of its coastal resources. California's Natural Resources Agency is at the forefront of the conflict. Leader Wade Crowfoot said the administration's goal is extracting more resources with less oversight.
2: First and foremost, there's an aggressive drive to, for the first time in over 40 years, expand offshore oil drilling, which is a major concern to leaders from both political parties in California across our coastal communities. There has been a pretty extraordinary and we believe illegal federal action to restart a pipeline called the Sable Pipeline that hasn't undergone or completed safety checks that caused our most recent oil spill off California's coast in 2015, the Refugio oil spill.
20: Crowfoot explained the federal government has invoked extraordinary national defense powers to restart the pipeline. He says the federal government is moving toward an aggressive way to introduce industrial deep-sea mining off the coast while trying to cancel planned clean energy and offshore wind projects. He added that the state's coastal management program was reviewed in 2024 and passed with flying colors.
2: California recently went through its regular review for the coastal management program and got high marks from the federal government. But under this administration, they've now initiated a new review only a year and a half after those recent findings. And that has us very concerned about the potential removal of our coastal management program, which again would erase a lot of public process about being able to figure into federal decisions.
20: The Coastal Zone Management Act is a seminal law passed in the early 1970s along with the Clean Water and Clean Air Acts. It requires federal agencies and states to coordinate and work together in managing the nation's coastlines. Derek Brockbank is CEO of the Coastal States Organization. They work as a collective voice for coastal states and islands. He maintains the federal government is not allowed to do something on a coastline that is inconsistent with a state's policies for the coast.
21: Having that law in the books that says a state is allowed to object is what allows the federal government and the state government to work together. And it's what brings the federal government to the table with the state government, which in turn allows local communities to participate in that federal decision-making process.
20: California's Coastal Commission is one of the most successful and high-profile agencies, working with many federal administrations over time to control development, conserve nature, and foster outdoor recreation. But that could change. Kate Huckabridge heads the commission and emphasizes how that federal-state partnership has improved coastal protection in the past.
22: Again, 48-year history, the Coastal Commission has reviewed more than 3,700 federal actions. And in 96% of those cases, we have either negotiated improvements or approved a project as submitted, whether it was from the federal government itself or an entity doing a federal-related project.
20: The threat of ramped-up offshore oil production looms over the federal move to control California's coast, according to state officials. That is a major concern for Ray Jackson. He's a Hermosa Beach City Council member and on the Coastal Commission. He knows firsthand the widespread damage that an oil spill can cause.
1: In 21, Huntington Beach saw an oil spill that forced beach closures, canceled major events, emptied hotels, and hurt restaurants, surf shops, fishermen, and the countless other local businesses. And if there's an oil spill or when there's another oil spill, anywhere along our coastline, the damage extends far beyond the economic impacts. It threatens marine ecosystems, closes beaches, deprives veterans, nonprofits, service swimmers, and families of the healing, the recreation, and ocean therapy that our coastline provides.
20: There is also concern about California's economy. It's the world's fourth largest. The Pacific Coast's natural resources and businesses are an important part of that economy. Industries such as tourism, recreation, marine transportation, commercial fishing, and shipbuilding. Dee Dee Myers is director of the Governor's Office of Business and Economic Development.
3: California's 19 coastal counties generate the lion's share of our economic output, more than 70%. And as you also noted, more than two-thirds of the state's population live in the coastal areas. And so, you know, if you think about the size of California's economy, $4.25 trillion, the fourth largest economy in the world, and more than 70% of that comes from our coastal region. So that just gives you kind of an idea of how important it is.
20: John Finger has made a living on the coast for decades, running the Hog Island Oyster Farm and restaurants. He praised the state's Coastal Commission for protecting natural resources and creating a stable business environment. He said having coordination on regulations between the state and the feds is extremely important for his business.
5: To think about that, the feds going this way and the state going that way could really impact our abilities actually to grow more of this. You know, we actually think there's opportunity to do more sustainable aquaculture in the state with shellfish and seaweed. A lot of that would be not necessarily within bays, but out on the coast. And if you don't have stability in permitting and the regulatory outlook, I mean, that goes nowhere. People are not going to invest. We're not going to be able to grow, you know, more great food.
20: A series of public hearings will be held by the National Oceanic and Atmospheric Administration to evaluate the state's coastal management program. That includes an in-person meeting in Santa Monica August 10th and virtual meetings on August 11th and 12th. More information is posted on the Coastal Commission website. Vic Bedoyan reporting for Pacifica Evening News and KFCF Radio.
0: The Santa Clara County Superior Court heard arguments this week over whether a lawsuit challenging San Jose's use of automated license plate readers should move forward. The lawsuit names the city, its mayor, and police officials. The Electronic Frontier Foundation, the American Civil Liberties Union, the Council on American Islamic Relations, and the Institute for Justice say San Jose is putting immigrants, abortion seekers, and protesters at risk with what they call dystopian and un-American technology. Lauren Schmidt reports.
23: The Fourth Amendment is a cornerstone of the United States Constitution, protecting people from unreasonable searches and seizures. Legal scholars say this constitutional right is intended to serve as a buffer between the immense power of law enforcement and private citizens, guaranteeing people the right to be, quote, secure in their persons, houses, papers, and effects, close quote. It also prohibits unreasonable searches conducted without a warrant. But the framers of the Constitution would likely be shocked by modern technology. From motor vehicles to the mass surveillance systems deployed across the country to track them. Automated license plate readers, or ALPRs, record where and when motorists travel. The technology, used primarily by law enforcement agencies, is now testing the limits of the Fourth Amendment. According to the Plate Privacy Project, a new initiative launched by the Institute for Justice, ALPR cameras now operate in more than 6,000 communities nationwide, scanning an average of 2,000 license plates every minute. In the Bay Area, reporting by the Oakland Side found that nearly 300 ALPR cameras across Oakland recorded more than 600 million license plate scans in 2025 alone. But reporter Eli Wolf found that only a tiny fraction were connected to potential crimes, less than 1% generating a so-called hot list alert. While the technology is not new, concerns have intensified over the scale of surveillance, AI integration, and the potential misuse of the information it collects. From tracking pregnant people traveling across state lines for abortion care to assisting immigration enforcement operations. Communities across the country have begun pushing back, including here in California. Earlier this year, the Santa Cruz City Council voted to terminate its contract with Flock Safety, reportedly becoming the first city in the nation to do so. El Cerrito recently followed suit, with its city council voting

0: The groups are in court asking a judge to declare the warrantless searches unconstitutional, a ruling that could set an important precedent across California and influence similar challenges nationwide. The Electronic Frontier Foundation and the ACLU of Northern California brought the case on behalf of two organizations, SIREN, which serves immigrant, indigenous, and refugee communities across the Bay Area and Central Valley, and the Council on American-Islamic Relations. Zara Ballou is the executive director of CARES San Francisco Bay Office.
1: We are suing the city of San Jose based on unwarranted access to ALPR records by the San Jose Police Department.
0: The plaintiffs argue that the San Jose Police Department uses its camera network to indiscriminately collect millions of records each month about people's movements. That information, they say, is stored for up to a year. They argue that officers and other law enforcement officials across the state can search the database to reconstruct people's movements over time without first obtaining a warrant. The plaintiffs describe that practice as unchecked police power, saying it allows authorities to scrutinize San Jose residents and visitors as they lawfully travel to work, visit a doctor, or attend a protest.
1: There is little to no oversight of how the police department is accessing these records, thereby violating all of our privacy rights.
0: The case was filed in November 2025. The defendants include San Jose Police Chief Paul Joseph and its mayor, Matt Mahan. Despite their attorneys seeking to have the case dismissed, it proceeded to court this Thursday. As for why a Muslim civil rights organization has taken on the ALPR fight, CARE says its mission is to protect the rights of communities through advocacy and empowerment.
1: In San Jose in particular, we are concerned that there are automated license plate readers in a variety of locations, including sensitive locations outside of and nearby mosques where Muslims attend prayers. In an environment where racial and religious profiling continues to run rampant, it is problematic that law enforcement could access information about who attended mosques and when, with little to no oversight and without a warrant.
0: Ballou says the lawsuit is not about shielding illegal activity, but preventing government overreach and protecting innocent people.
1: It is to say what could be done with private information about our lives, our First Amendment practices, and the like. It's simply not the government's business when I go to a mosque or who I go to a mosque with or even which mosque I go to.
0: The complaint points to records released in the San Jose ALPR audit documents, which showed that more than 361 million license plates were scanned in 2024, but less than 1% resulted in an enforcement match. The lawsuit argues that San Jose does not require police to have any suspicion of wrongdoing before searching drivers' historical movements through the city.
1: Our privacy rights are enshrined in the Constitution and the Bill of Rights in particular. They are fundamental to our identity and existence as Americans.
0: And while California has enacted privacy protections, including SB 34, which regulates how license plate data is collected, accessed, and shared, and AB 1242, which restricts California authorities from assisting out-of-state abortion investigations, civil rights advocates say significant gaps remain. And neither law broadly require police to obtain a warrant before searching an ALPR database. And the Electronic Frontier Foundation note that existing restrictions have not always been followed. In 2023, the Civil Liberty Group reported that 71 California law enforcement agencies had shared license plate data with their out-of-state counterparts.
2: So our main concern here was that law enforcement officers in anti-abortion jurisdictions can use ALPR location data that's collected in California to monitor abortion clinics and the vehicle scene.

0: around them and thus be able to closely track the movements of abortion seekers and providers. And because we found such prominent sharing with out-of-state agencies, including states where abortion is criminalized, by way of example, it would be relatively easy for an investigator to query the address of an abortion clinic to reveal the vehicles that are parked at or near the clinic, including patients, providers, and others who visit the facility.
1: That was EFF attorney Jennifer Pinsoff, who says violations were documented across 22 counties. The largest numbers were in Orange, Los Angeles, and Contra Costa counties. California Attorney General Rob Bonta later issued guidance confirming that SB 34 prohibits California agencies from sharing ALPR data with federal or out-of-state agencies. But advocates say the violations demonstrate how easily sensitive location information can travel beyond the jurisdiction where it was collected, and how difficult it becomes to control it once it enters a nationwide surveillance network. Across the country, there have also been reports of officers using these databases to assist immigration enforcement agents and surveil protesters. Those concerns have only intensified under President Donald Trump. His National Security Presidential Memorandum 7 marked a major shift in U.S. counterterrorism policy, directing federal agencies to investigate and disrupt what the administration describes as organized political violence associated with the so-called radical left. Trump would also issue an executive order designating Antifa as a domestic terrorist organization, despite the FBI director in 2020 saying Antifa is an ideology, not an organization. And CalMatters reported that a federal contract involving an ICE detention facility in Southern California included language allowing the facility to hold not only immigrants, but people classified by the government as domestic terrorists, an expansion the reporter described as unprecedented. Civil advocates warned that in this political climate, mass surveillance systems could increasingly be used to identify and track protesters and political activists. Pinsoff is one of the attorneys representing CARE in the challenge against San Jose. But notably, this is not the only lawsuit the city faces over its license plate reader network. In spring, several San Jose residents filed a federal class action lawsuit challenging the city's use of its nearly 500 plate readers. That case is being litigated by the Institute for Justice as part of its Plate Privacy Project, which challenges warrantless mass surveillance. One of the plaintiffs, Tony Tan, shared this message in a video posted to the Institute for Justice's YouTube page.
2: I live in San Jose, California, and I am a software engineer specializing in privacy. As I've been driving around the city, I've noticed an increasing number of these camera-looking devices that have antennas and solar panels. As I learn more about these license plate readers, I realize that any police officer can search through these license plate reader records without having to show any reason to a judge or go through any other kind of process. As an engineer specializing in privacy, I understand that a key component to privacy is minimizing the data that is being collected. San Jose isn't minimizing. They're maximizing the data being collected.
1: Tan says he grew up in China, Japan, and the United States. He currently lives in downtown San Jose and works as a software engineer who specializes in consumer privacy. He has never been arrested or charged with a crime, but says he is politically active and attends protests across the Bay Area and volunteers as a legal observer, monitoring immigration enforcement activity and informing people of their rights.
2: I'm worried about the system being abused. I'm worried about police officers looking at this data just because they're curious. I'm worried about the federal government getting access to this data and using it against me and other politically active people. I'm also just worried about data breaches. There should be guardrails around how we use these systems. There should be limits on how much data is collected and for how long. And police should have to get a warrant before looking at the places that I've been to over the past month.
1: The lawsuit highlights that the placement of ALPR cameras are located near six immigration law firms. And an investigation by 404 Media found that police across the country conducted thousands of searches of Flock's nationwide database on behalf of ICE, giving immigration authorities what critics describe as side door access. Tan's federal complaint was filed in April in the U.S. District Court for the Northern District of California. The Institute for Justice is litigating the case and argues that the Fourth Amendment does not allow this type of surveillance. The organization says if San Jose wants to track people suspected of crimes, police should obtain a warrant, not monitor the entire driving population on the chance that the information might become useful later. And investigative reporter Christopher Ingram with the IJ warns that AI-powered license plate cameras are leading to the arrest of innocent people.
3: These cameras have trouble telling the difference between similar-looking characters like O and zero. They can also be inaccurate if there's dirt or another obstruction on the license plate. These inaccuracies hurt real people. IJ has found at least 24 such cases since 2018, with most happening in the past few years. Even worse, in almost two-thirds of the cases IJ reviewed, officers had their guns drawn on the motorist before realizing they had the wrong car.
1: The Institute for Justice has also documented more than two dozen cases in which law enforcement officers allegedly used license plate surveillance systems to stalk romantic interests. He also pointed to a case in Southern California.
3: Officers in San Diego were searching for a car connected to an attempted carjacking when their Flock system gave them a match. Not on the car's license plate, but on its appearance. The police found the vehicle and arrested the passengers, even though it was 5 miles away from the crime at the time it occurred. One of those innocent passengers spent nearly a month behind bars.
1: The Institute for Justice argues that these cases expose the constitutional dangers of warrantless ALPR surveillance. Among the largest companies in the industry is Flock Safety, founded in 2017. Its cameras are less expensive than traditional ALPR readers, allowing police departments to deploy them at a greater scale. Using artificial intelligence, the system turns a vehicle's visible characteristics, including its make, model, color, bumper stickers, and roof racks, into searchable data. But Flock is not the only company selling this technology, which is why the EFF, the ACLU, and the Institute for Justice are seeking broader restrictions on warrantless searches. Again, Bay Area Executive of CARE, Zahara Ballou.
4: There are other companies that offer them, and that is why in this lawsuit, our concern is less about a specific vendor and more about the actual data, how it is used, how it is accessed, and what controls exist. More and more federal agencies are intruding on local cities, counties, and states. So in addition to out-of-state agencies, one of our concerns, of course, is federal agencies accessing data, which we know has come up in a number of Bay Area cities, including, for example, Mountain View. Our hope is that this lawsuit will both set precedent to protect us in the future, but also send a clear signal to local police departments that they too are being watched and that we have concerns about their surveillance of our communities.
1: KPFA News will continue to follow these cases. Those interested in learning more about their rights can visit plateprivacy.com. For KPFA News, I'm Lauren Schmidt.
5: Following Wednesday's first court hearing, the EFF's privacy litigation director, Adam Schwartz, wrote to KPFA News saying, quote, "At the hearing yesterday, the court instructed the parties to file supplemental briefs addressing whether ALPRs invade the reasonable expectation of privacy of San Jose drivers to be free from automated government surveillance of their movements. We hope to persuade the court that ALPRs invade this privacy." Meanwhile, a police policy in Iowa is drawing scrutiny for instructing officers to keep their use of license plate reading cameras secret from the public, according to a document obtained by 404 Media. The Wapello County Sheriff's Office policy explicitly instructs deputies in all caps, quote, do not mention ALPR usage to the occupants of the vehicle, and do not mention ALPR usage in your report or complaint unless absolutely necessary. The guidance suggests deputies instead describe the technology vaguely as, quote, county resources in reports, and treat the camera data like intelligence rather than disclosing its source. 404 Media reports this follows earlier findings that police nationwide, backed by guidance from the FBI and the Justice Department, were told to be vague about searches using the technology made by the company Flock to avoid public records requests. In the public records request made by 404 Media, Sheriff Don Phillips defended the policy, saying there's, quote, no need to disclose investigative methods and sources, comparing it to standard law enforcement practice. Bay Area weather this evening, increasing clouds with lows in the low 60s. Looking forward, the Bay Area is bracing for a hot, dry weekend with elevated fire risk and coastal flooding, according to the National Weather Service. A heat advisory kicks in tomorrow at 10 a.m. and runs through Sunday, the hottest days of the stretch. Interior East Bay areas could see highs in the upper 90s to low 100s, while the South Bay stays a bit cooler in the 80s to low 90s. Coastal spots will be mildest in the 60s and 70s. Low humidity will add to fire concerns, especially in higher elevation areas like Mount Diablo, the Mayacamas, and Santa Luisa ranges, with the greatest risk in the afternoons and evenings as sea breezes pick up. Winds aren't expected to be strong enough to push conditions past near critical. Meanwhile, high tides could bring minor coastal flooding to the Bay Shore, North Bay, and Central Coast. Beachgoers are urged to watch for sneaker waves and rip currents from a southern swell. Temperature should ease starting Monday. In the Central Valley, mostly clear tonight with lows in the mid-70s. Tomorrow, sunny and hot with a high near 105. In Los Angeles tonight, partly cloudy with lows in the high 60s. Mostly sunny tomorrow with a high near 90. That's it for the news tonight. I'm...

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3: Welcome to the Ralph Nader Radio Hour. I'm Steve Scrovan, and it's just me today. We're doing something a little different. Last week, Ralph, along with our constitutional law expert, Bruce Fine, organized another symposium in Washington, D.C. on impeaching Donald Trump. On today's program, we are going to play you highlights from that symposium with eight of the participants, each of whom are going to give listeners their perspective on why Donald Trump should be impeached, even before the midterm elections. You'll be hearing from the ethics chief, from the George W. Bush administration, Richard Painter, from the constitutional law professor, Erwin Chemerinsky, pollster Celinda Lake, the Cato Institute's Doug Bandow, and many more. So let's get right to it with an introduction from Ralph.
4: We convene today as the second symposium on the impeachment of Donald Trump and his removal from office. The first one was on April 8th at the Rayburn Building, and it was covered by C-SPAN for anyone who's interested in listening to the presentations. The presentations today will make the constitutional case, the political case, and the civic case for impeachment of Trump and his removal from office. There is no greater daily contributor, evidentially, to his own impeachment than Donald J. Trump. One thing is certain, it's only going to get worse with Donald J. Trump's fascist dictatorship. Much worse domestically and abroad. Much worse with violence, corruption, and suppression. Trump himself said in July 2019, with Article 2, I can do whatever I want as president. The Supreme Court in 2024 gave him, in effect, immunity for his official acts undefined from any criminal prosecution. He has behaved accordingly. He has moved very fast to entrench dictatorial powers starting right on January 20, 2025. By April 2025, former federal district judge and Harvard Law professor Nancy Gertner said that what Trump was engaging in was a coup d'etat. Indeed, the rhetoric from many Democratic leaders has not kept up with the horror and the urgency of what he's inflicting on America and the American people. He has moved very, very quickly to develop a fascist dictatorship embodying a kleptocratic corporate state that is marked by non-regulation, tax cuts for the wealthy, and tax escapes for the wealthy and major corporations, and as well as expanded corporate welfare in the midst of personal and institutional two-way bribery and extortion. It's very important to punctuate the seriousness of what he's already done. Indeed, if the founders who signed the Declaration of Independence were to come back today, I think it's fair to say not one would oppose impeachment and removal. That is why they gave Congress the impeachment authority to avoid any future King George and any future wannabe tyrant, monarch, or dictatorship.
3: Thank you, Ralph. Now we're going to hear from Celinda Lake, who is a political strategist and president of Lake Research Partners.
5: What I love about polling is conventional wisdom is wrong about 90% of the time, plus or minus 5%. Beltway conventional wisdom is wrong about 100% of the time, plus or minus 5%. So everybody knows impeachment is unpopular. No, it's not. It's very popular. A majority of people support it. Everyone knows that it'll energize the other side. No, the other side, to the extent they're going to be energized, they're already energized. We need to energize our side. We need to get our people out to vote. And they have a choice, and they showed us that choice in 2024. Millions and millions of Democrats stayed home in 2024 in battleground states because they thought they had nothing to vote for. Everyone knows it's very volatile. No, it's not. Attitudes about impeachment track with job performance. I don't think there's anything the president can do to improve his job performance right now, and he's only got 100 days left, 100 days of things that'll probably take his job performance down. And finally, everybody knows that nobody understands impeachment. Well, frankly, voters understand it better than a lot of elected officials, and they can volunteer a lot of grounds for impeachment. So yet again, one of the reasons I love being a pollster, conventional wisdom is wrong, the voters are way ahead of the public, and let's go energize them by talking about this.
3: That was Celinda Lake. Now we turn to Suparna Reddy, senior counsel at Free Speech for the People, one of the lead organizers of the impeach Trump movement.
6: Let's set the ground. Trump should have been impeached on day one based on his violations of the domestic and foreign emoluments clauses when he refused to divest from his business interests around the world prior to taking his oath of office, and based on his corrupt campaign practices in the 2024 election. But he wasn't. Since then, he has committed a series of impeachable offenses against the United States, our Constitution, and the people of this country. He has made us complicit in war crimes, in crimes against humanity, in crimes against our own people. He has undermined the judiciary, usurped power from Congress, and turned our Department of Justice and law enforcement agencies into partisan weapons targeting Trump's political opponents and those who speak out against him. Let us be clear. Congress should impeach and remove Trump for each and every one of these hundreds of offenses. And we have a duty to record his every abuse of power. But in the process, we should not miss the forest for the trees. Trump is intentionally and systematically dismantling our democratic institutions to consolidate his own power and line his own pockets. The framers designed a constitution with defenses against tyranny, but these defenses only work if the checks and balances remain intact, and if politicians and the public officials who make up Congress and the courts uphold their oaths and stand up for our constitution. Trump's impeachable offenses are wide-ranging and numerous. We at Free Speech for People have documented more than 25 categories of offenses. But today, I will be focusing on the ways in which Trump is attacking our First Amendment freedoms of expression, speech, press, and association. And I will discuss the ways in which these attacks further his larger goals to strategically dismantle our democracy and establish an authoritarian regime under his command. As Frederick Douglass noted, freedom of speech, of all rights, is the dread of tyrants. It is the right which they first of all strike down. Trump has not hesitated to attack the freedom of speech. He's gone after political opponents, arresting and threatening to arrest people like Governor Gavin Newsom, Senator Alex Padilla, and New York Mayor Ross Baraka. He's attacked prominent critics, including late show comedians like Stephen Colbert and Jimmy Kimmel, by trying and succeeding in getting their shows canceled, even if temporarily. As an ancillary attack on the freedom of speech, Trump is attacking the press to control how information is disseminated. He has weaponized the FCC to threaten news networks to stay in line or risk having their licenses revoked. He is arresting journalists and controlling who gets to hear executive briefings. He is using one of his favorite bullying tactics, meritless lawsuits, to bring media companies in line, all while pocketing undeserved millions through so-called settlements with companies whose financial well-being he has significant control over. Through his control of merger approvals, Trump is clearing the way for companies he has corrupt relationships with, like Skydance, to expand their media empires and aggregate their monopoly power over news. All of this helps him more easily control the major press in our country. These profit-driven media executives are complicit in chasing more dollars in exchange for harm to democracy. Trump's approach to media control also shows how his punishment of dissent goes hand in hand with his purchase of loyalty. Trump has created an unprecedented culture of corruption that enriches business leaders who support his regime. In exchange for large donations and personal financial benefits, he is basically selling pardons to his supporters, all of whom were found or pled guilty of serious corruption crimes. Trump's crypto businesses, which have enriched him by nearly $2 billion, create an easy mechanism for those seeking his favor to enrich him through pay-to-play schemes. In this environment, press freedom becomes just another victim in the art of the deal. The front lines of Trump's assault on freedom of speech go beyond boardrooms to the streets themselves, where he is violently suppressing the voices of people on the ground. Law enforcement and military units under his command harass, abuse, assault, and detain nonviolent civilian protesters, while his prosecutors bring politically motivated criminal charges against them. He has issued orders to target people for arrest and prosecution solely because of their speech, beliefs, or associations. And in his immigration operations, he has unlawfully arrested, detained, and canceled the visas and green cards of people specifically because they support causes he doesn't like. This highlights a second important feature of Trump's authoritarian playbook and a familiar strategy of tyrants across history and continents. Trump has co-opted ICE and CPB as his own personal secret police to suppress dissent and spread fear. They serve him, not the American public. These officers, emboldened by Trump's confidence in them, are operating with total impunity while armed with military-grade weapons. These agencies control vast sums of taxpayer dollars, which they then use to terrorize those very same taxpayers. In the process and under Trump's authority, these paramilitary forces are flagrantly violating the First, Fourth, and 14th Amendments to the Constitution, for a start. As Trump's personal police, ICE and CPB are carrying out his every unconstitutional whimsy. They're kidnapping, assaulting, and endlessly detaining protesters and dissenters. Early in his administration, we saw this tactic used against people like Mahmoud Khalil, Mohsen Madawi, Rumeysa Ozturk, and Badr Khan Suri, people who had supported causes Trump disfavored. Then we watched as ICE and CPB were deployed against Democratic states and cities to frighten communities that Trump disliked. As part of their terror regime, these agencies are using advanced but imperfect technologies to track and intimidate activists and journalists on behalf of Trump, including using apps that allow for social media surveillance and facial recognition. And enhancing their terror, ICE remains anonymous. They cover their faces with masks, they wear civilian clothing, and they refuse to provide identifying information. And let's not forget, ICE and CPB have murdered peaceful protesters in cold blood, like Renee Good and Alex Preddy. And those agents have yet to face consequences. They have shot and killed innocent people going about their daily routines, like Ruben Ray Martinez, Lorenzo Salgado Araujo, and Johann Sebastian Duran Guerrero. This unpredictability is not a bug. It's a feature. Trump abuses the power of these agencies to sow terror among our friends and neighbors. Fear shuts down reason. Survival takes precedence over principle. Would-be dissenters stay quiet, and the grip of the authoritarian tightens. The lack of consequences for violent ICE agents points to a third feature of democracy that Trump is trampling as he silences his opponents, the rule of law. The rule of law means that no individual, institution, or government entity is above the law. Everyone is equally protected and equally accountable for their actions. When the Trump administration shields investigations into murderous ICE officers while redirecting resources to investigate a victim's partner, that is a failure of the rule of law. More than that, it is a weaponization of our justice system, something Trump has ramped up noticeably in his second term. Using the Department of Justice and Department of Homeland Security, Trump's revenge tour has included harassing journalists with subpoenas at institutions like the Washington Post and Wall Street Journal, unnecessarily probing investigations into law firms, industries, and universities to control their internal and external messaging, and blatantly politically motivated investigations into his opponents, like Governor Gavin Newsom, former FBI Director James Comey, New York Attorney General Letitia James, and Senator Adam Schiff. But it's not just big names and institutions that are feeling the vengeance and bluster of Trump's Justice Department. Trump is trying to suppress grassroots dissent against his policies by designating protesters and dissenters as Antifa, as terrorists, and as criminals. And then he tries to generate criminal charges against them. When prosecutors refuse to bring charges, or when investigators don't say what he wants to hear, they're fired. Trump has also attacked the judiciary, the third branch of government, an intended check on presidential abuse of power. If a judge rules against his interests, they're subject to his public tirades and threats of impeachment and criminal charges. All of this is a transparent attempt to silence opposition and destroy the rule of law. Thus far, Trump has not succeeded in every attempt he has made to suppress speech and expression. But here's the thing about tyranny. You don't need 100% success rate to achieve your goals. You don't even need to hit 50%. By going after a few people unlawfully and unconstitutionally, Trump has now raised the cost of public participation, the cost of speaking up, the cost of making a case against him. He has placed fear in the hearts of those who know he is wrong, but worry now about the consequences of pointing it out. But note that each of his actions also galvanizes his opposition. With each step he takes towards tyranny, more people are impacted, and that has a ripple effect that wakes up the public to his schemes. More people realize now that he is not their savior, he's a despot. As we approach the end of summer, there is a great danger that Trump will escalate and use ICE and CPB to attack our most sacred form of democratic expression, the right to vote. He has given every signal that he plans to use his secret police to intimidate voters and sow chaos during the upcoming midterm elections. Holding Trump accountable cannot wait. Congress must act now. Trump swore to preserve, protect, and defend the Constitution, and yet he defiles it daily. But people forget that the members of Congress also took oaths of allegiances to defend the Constitution. Each member who protects Trump from impeachment violates that oath. To get Congress to act, we the people must show our elected representatives that they have a mandate to take action.
3: That was Suparna Reddy, Senior Counsel of Free Speech for the People. Now let's hear from constitutional law professor and former chief White House ethics lawyer, Richard Painter.
7: We are in a very grave situation in the United States where we need to hold accountable under the Constitution the President of the United States and also the members of Congress who are failing in performing their constitutional duties of oversight of the executive branch while embroiled in ethics controversies themselves. What we are engaged in now in the United States is a struggle to preserve our Republican form of government embodied in the Constitution, and that includes the separation of powers among the three branches of our government, the Congress, which should be the premier branch with the power to authorize the spending of taxpayer money and the taxation of the American people, a concept going back to the American Revolution and the colonists standing up against taxation without representation. Congress should be the preeminent branch in government and overseeing the second branch, the executive branch, the presidency, which administers the United States government through a vast array of government agencies under the president's control. But the president, under the watchful eye of Congress, that is what the founders intended. And finally, a judicial branch, the third branch, that would keep the Congress and, most important, the president within their constitutional boundaries instead of the justices going off on vacation with billionaires and embroiled in their own political and ethical morass. What we have today is a breakdown of our constitutional order, and voters, liberal, conservative, moderate, all should insist on the three branches of our government performing their proper functions. Let us start with Congress. As I emphasized, it is the role of Congress to tax and to spend. The executive branch would not have the powers it does but for the taxpayer money that is appropriated to the executive branch by Congress. Congress should not simply hand money over to the president to do as he wishes. Congress can and should insist on oversight of the executive branch. If tens of billions of dollars are going to be spent on border security instead of other more pressing needs at home, that is a political decision by Congress. But Congress should also at least insist that that money be spent wisely and in conformity with the Constitution of the United States. When ICE officers entered the state of Minnesota this last December and January in Operation Metro Surge, clearly in violation of the constitutional rights of the people of Minnesota, the people of Minnesota peacefully protested, and the Attorney General of Minnesota went to court. And fortunately, the courts, in most instances, sided with the people of the state of Minnesota in restraining the actions of ICE in our state. But again, this was the responsibility of Congress to make sure that such abuses do not happen. When our taxpayer money is spent on our homeland security, on our national security, is a duty of Congress to make sure that that money is spent wisely and also in conformity with our own constitutional rights. This is but one example of abuse of executive power that we have seen without Congress willing to step in and say no and tell the president no. And that is far from what the founders contemplated when they established Congress as the first and preeminent branch of government in Article 1 of the Constitution. And now let's get to the heart of the matter, Article 2, the powers of the president. I discussed this topic in a recent book I co-authored with E. Thomas Sullivan, the former president of the University of Vermont, on presidential power, published this last January by Cambridge University Press. The founders did not contemplate a president anywhere near as powerful as the presidents we have had for the past 100 years. This is not just a problem about Donald Trump. This is a problem that has been escalating over many decades as presidents have grabbed more and more power and Congress has rarely pushed back. Let's discuss for a moment the power to declare war. The founders clearly stated that Congress has the power to declare war. The President of the United States does not. Of course, the President can defend the United States against an attack or an imminent attack. So if the Republic of Iran were to fire missiles at the United States or be ready to launch an attack on the United States, we could respond to prevent that attack. That the President can do. But to launch a preemptive strike against Iran, to start a war, as President Trump has now done, the president requires the consent of Congress. And this point should have been made last year in June of 2025, when President Trump launched a bombing campaign against Iran without an authorization for use of military force. There may be grounds to use military force in some instances, but the founders intended that that issue be debated in Congress, and many presidents have failed to seek consent of Congress before embroiling the United States in foreign wars. Voters must insist that their elected representatives in Congress hold the president accountable and withhold funds that are used for such unconstitutional purposes. We have seen serious, indeed tragic, financial conflicts of interest in the executive branch, never before seen in the history of our country, unless we look at our very early presidents who held vast plantations with slave labor, a clear economic conflict of interest with their official duties, a conflict of interest shared by many senators and representatives and justices of the Supreme Court, and indeed a tragic conflict of interest for the first 80 years of our history that ended only with a bloody civil war. But since then, we have not had at least a president who is embroiled in financial conflicts of interest with his official duties. This was a problem during President Trump's first term, when his vast hotel and real estate empire was doing business around the world, often with dictatorships that do not have the best interests of the United States at heart. The founders of our country inserted in the Constitution the Foreign Emoluments Clause, which prohibits any person holding a position of trust with the United States government from receiving any emoluments, that's profits or benefits, as well as gifts and titles from foreign governments while in office. This provision of the Constitution applies to the president like everyone else, but during President Trump's first term, we could not enforce it. Organizations such as Citizens for Responsibility and Ethics in Washington, of which I was vice chair, went to court to try to enforce the Emoluments Clause, and we were told we had no standing. And now in President Trump's second term, we see even more egregious violations of the Emoluments Clause of the Constitution. A 747 jet from Qatar, supposedly worth hundreds of millions of dollars, so although it's going to cost American taxpayers hundreds of millions of dollars more to refit it for proper use by the president. This 747 now used as Air Force One, even though it has inadequate security, apparently, for use in many parts of the world. Yet our president has received this gift of an airplane, which will then be turned over to his presidential library when he departs office. A clear violation of the Emoluments Clause of the Constitution, and yet Congress isn't doing anything about it. And now we see that the United Arab Emirates is investing in various cryptocurrency enterprises. I believe Liberty Financial is one of them, in which the president and his family have a financial interest. Again, emoluments, of course, is doing nothing about it, even though President Trump is the head of the executive branch, will supposedly be regulating cryptocurrency at the same time as he profits therefrom. We learned only a few weeks ago that President Trump had made over $1 billion in cryptocurrency, an industry that only 5 years ago he said was a scam. President Trump said that Bitcoin was a scam, clearly implying that other cryptocurrencies were as well, and yet he has decided that he is going to make not millions, but billions of dollars in cryptocurrency while purporting to regulate or deregulate cryptocurrency with executive orders in his first few months in office in his second term. This is a potentially catastrophic financial conflict of interest if cryptocurrency is not properly regulated and becomes yet one more unregulated financial instrument that could do grave harm to our economy, as did mortgage-backed securities and derivative products in the years leading up to the 2008 financial crisis. This is a financial conflict of interest that, if not contained, could set us up for another financial crisis in the years to come. And then there are the military contractors, of which now the Trump family is one. One of many investors through private equity and military contractors, as the President of the United States hands out enormous contracts, bypassing the traditional methods of procurement and competitive bidding and handing out defense contracts to firms with which his friends and perhaps his family are associated. I ask everyone here to commit yourselves to the preservation of our republic, whether you be a liberal or a conservative or somewhere in between.
3: That was former Chief White House ethics lawyer Richard Painter. Now we're going to take a short break and check in with our corporate crime reporter, Russell Mokyber. Meet you back here in 1 minute.
8: From the National Press Building in Washington, D.C., this is your corporate crime reporter morning minute for Friday, July 31, 2026. I'm Russell Mokyber. Last week, France passed a landmark law restricting access to social media for anyone under 15. The first European country to do so, and the latest in a wave of countries acting against what they view as malign effects of such services on minors. That's according to a report in the New York Times. The law, approved by a wide margin in both houses of France's parliament, could go into effect as soon as September 1. It will also ban the use of cell phones in high schools, extending a prohibition that already applies to primary and middle schools. For the Corporate Crime Reporter, I'm Russell Mulkiver.
3: Thank you, Russell. As we continue with the impeachment symposium, we turn to Douglas Bandow, who is a senior fellow at the Cato Institute. Mr. Bandow writes primarily about military non-intervention.
9: George Washington, for whom the presidency was essentially created, made very clear that if he wanted to go to war, he would ask Congress. You know, this was a man who was essentially commander-in-chief for the United States during the Revolution, and he said the Constitution gives this power to Congress. Abraham Lincoln was famous for challenging President Polk, who started the Mexican-American War. Now, Polk went to Congress, but he misled Congress over the causes. And Abraham Lincoln had the famous Spot Resolution. He said, where were the American troops when they were attacked? It turns out in contested territory, not American territory. He was willing to take on the president. He wanted to constrain that power. You know, Presidents Wilson and Roosevelt, when they took the U.S. into massive wars of the last century, they went to Congress. They understood they couldn't just, you know, show up, put American troops in and claim that power. And yet Franklin Delano Roosevelt in World War II was the last time Congress declared war. Donald Trump is an easy target. But we have to make an argument that to people who don't view him that way, people who don't stand around saying Donald Trump's the target. We need to make a persuasive argument for people, whether they like Donald Trump or not, to understand the Constitution transcends this president. The Constitution transcends future presidents and future crises. We need to convince Americans across the political spectrum to stand with the rule of law, to stand with accountable government, to stand with an accountable executive, responsible legislatures. History tells us that one person making these decisions is not good. Plenty of authoritarians in the past have made these decisions and brought their countries to disaster. And I'm not accusing Donald Trump of being in that same category, but one person making these judgments very often makes a bad mistake. And we have a lot of examples in history where that has happened. And frankly, you can make that argument about past American presidents. I think of Lyndon Johnson, for example, in Vietnam. I think of George W. Bush, who probably would have gone to war even without congressional approval, and Iraq. American presidents have made very bad decisions. We should never be easy. We should never be happy if the decision for war seems easy, especially when the war is, there's no pretense of defense where, you know, presidents can just decide, I want to go to war and call up the Secretary of Defense. Decisions to go to war should be hard and difficult. These decisions should never be decided by officials of other governments. The U.S. should not feel pressure from other governments to make these decisions. And the war should require, this decision should require very serious consideration of all the consequences of a war. You know, not just the easy assumption everything will go well, but a recognition that most wars, frankly, don't go well. And we should reflect the historical understanding. Wars are easy to get in, much harder to get out of. Wars rarely go as expected. Very seldom do the losers in wars expect to lose. They go to war because they expect to win. But it's amazing how often those who initiate conflicts come out much worse than they ever expected. Today, our nation and the world, frankly, are at risk. The president, in this case, has violated the War Powers Clause of the Constitution, and disaster potentially beckons. We need action. We need action by the people of this nation. We need action by media, by policymakers. We need action by Congress. And ultimately, we need action by the president to do the right thing. We all have to work together to ensure that he does so.
3: That was Douglas Bandow of the Cato Institute. Now, the case has been made for impeachment. Now our next guest is going to talk about how states can step up to help put the brakes on the worst of what the Trump administration is doing. For that, we turn to constitutional law professor at Berkeley, Dean Erwin Chemerinsky.
10: The genius of American government is that if one level fails, others can step in. We've seen through American history, when state and local governments fail to protect people's rights, the federal government steps in to safeguard them. We're now at a moment when the federal government is a threat to our rights. The actions of the Trump administration are unprecedented in the violations of the Constitution. And so I think it's crucial that state and local governments step in so as to protect rights. It's interesting that through American history, federalism has always been equated, states' rights have always been equated with regressive policies. In the early 19th century, those who opposed the abolition of slavery did so in the name of states' rights. Reconstruction, in its progress towards racial equality, was opposed in the name of states' rights. From the 1890s to 1936, the Supreme Court struck down many progressive federal laws, like the first statute outlawing child labor, in the name of states' rights. In the 1950s and the 1960s, the defenders of Jim Crow laws and segregation again picked up the mantle of states' rights. But now it's time for progressives to use states' rights and look for the opportunities for states to safeguard our Constitution. Let me suggest three ways in which this can happen. First, states under their constitutions, for that matter, under state statutes, can provide more protection of rights than the federal Constitution. It has always been the case that states can protect more rights under state constitutions or state laws than are protected under the United States Constitution. We've seen in a number of states, state Supreme Courts interpret their constitutions, for example, provide more rights for criminal defendants and criminal suspects than are safeguarded under the United States Constitution. States like Alaska, Oregon, Washington have all been at the forefront of using state constitutions where the United States Constitution fails. This is not a new concept. It's been true throughout American history. In fact, in 1977, then Supreme Court Justice William Brennan wrote a famous article in the Harvard Law Review urging state Supreme Courts to use state constitutions to provide more protection of rights. We've seen examples of this under state constitutions and state laws just in the last several years. On June 24th, 2022, the Supreme Court in Dobbs versus Jackson Women's Health Organization overruled Roe versus Wade. A number of states, including California, strengthened their state constitutional protection for reproductive choice. Other states have adopted laws in this regard. As the Supreme Court is cutting back on the protection of rights in so many areas, state Supreme Courts under state constitutions, state legislatures using their authority can do so. And keep in mind that most states, cities have home rule. And cities, for their residents, provide more protection of rights so long as they don't violate the United States Constitution or state law. Now, of course, this is going to vary across the country by state. Also, where the Supreme Court has prohibited something, then states can't overcome that. Where the Supreme Court, for example, has prohibited certain gun regulations, states can't overcome that under the state constitutions. But where the Supreme Court has failed to protect rights, where federal law fails to do so, this is a place where states can step in. There's a second way in which states can step in that's important, and that's refusing to implement or cooperate with undesirable federal policies. The Supreme Court has articulated what is called the anti-commandeering doctrine. This says that the federal government cannot commandeer state and local governments. The federal government can't force states to adopt laws or regulations or implement federal mandates. The initial case to articulate this was New York versus United States in 1992. It involved the Federal Low-Level Radioactive Waste Disposal Act. It required that every state clean up its nuclear waste by 1996 or be deemed to take title to them and be liable for any harms they caused. The Supreme Court, an opinion by Justice Sandy O'Connor, said Congress can't force states to implement a federal mandate. She said this would undermine the separate sovereignty of the states. It would frustrate, she said, accountability. The Supreme Court held, in many instances reaffirmed, that it violates the 10th Amendment for Congress to commandeer state and local governments. Another example that's quite relevant to the modern situation and the ability of state and local governments to refuse to cooperate was Prince versus United States in 1997. It involved a provision of the Federal Brady Handgun Control Act that said the state and local governments had to do background checks before issuing permits for firearms. The Supreme Court declared this unconstitutional. The court said once more that Congress was conscripting state and local governments, forcing them to administer a federal mandate. The Supreme Court said that violates the 10th Amendment. Well, let me explain why Prince is so relevant to the current moment. The federal government wants state and local governments to cooperate with ICE. It wants local police departments to turn over individuals to ICE when local officers find out that somebody's undocumented. It wants schools and even hospitals to turn people over to ICE. The federal government has threatened to take away huge amounts of money from state and local governments that don't cooperate with ICE in this way. But so far, the lower courts have ruled against the Trump administration. They've ruled here in favor of state and local governments. They said Congress, the president, can't force state and local governments to cooperate.

0: to refuse to cooperate with ICE. There's good reasons for them to be sanctuaries in this sense, and so far the lower courts have ruled in their favors. And so this is just an example of how state and local governments can resist by refusing to cooperate. Third, state and local governments can bring civil and even criminal actions against those who violate the law. We have seen attorney generals in progressive states bring literally dozens of lawsuits against the Trump administration since January 20th, 2025, when the Trump administration has adopted clearly unconstitutional policies. State attorney generals have been at the forefront of bringing such challenges. As an example, when the federal government has cut off billions of dollars of money illegally, state attorney generals have stepped in to bring lawsuits. Also, states have the ability to bring criminal prosecutions against federal officers when they violate the law. Being a federal officer doesn't create an immunity from criminal prosecution. And so we saw after the tragic shootings by ICE agents in Minnesota, the initiation of criminal prosecutions. I know that criminal prosecutions are being thought of in other places where ICE agents have needlessly taken away lives, violated people's rights. So in this way, state and local governments can step in when the federal government is going to be unlikely and unwilling to do so. These are just some examples of how state and local governments can fight back against the violation of rights. State and local governments can fight back to enforce the Constitution. But at the same time, law professors can play a key role. Law professors, especially tenured professors, have the ability to speak out without fear of reprisal. Law professors, universities, don't depend on federal funds. There aren't sanctions that the government can impose against them. And there's so many ways that law professors can and should fight back. We have the opportunity to be opinion leaders with regard to law. We can write op-eds in major newspapers. Op-eds are important in shaping public opinion. Op-eds are important in giving people arguments so that they can persuade others. At the same time, law professors have the ability to develop innovative strategies, opportunities for how the law should be developed. This can be in law review articles. It can be in books. Law professors are almost always lawyers. They have the opportunity to consult in terms of legal strategy. They have the opportunity to write amicus briefs. They have the opportunity to litigation on their own. In fact, I'm co-counsel with another professor from UC Berkeley on behalf of the University of California faculty and researchers who had grants cut off. We've had over $1 billion in grants restored through the lawsuit that we brought. I think it's so important at this time that we all be informed, that we all be involved, that we all speak out. And in all of these ways, law professors can play a key role in informing others, in speaking out, in being involved to fight back for the Constitution.
1: That was Dean Erwin Chemerinsky. Now we get down to the grassroots efforts by citizens to call this Trump administration to account, beginning with Kira Havens of Citizens Impeachment, an organization that connects American citizens with a single goal, to get the United States Congress to impeach Donald Trump, convict him, and remove him from power. Kira Havens is a United States Air Force veteran, a former scientist, and a longtime political activist.
2: I am not a politician. I'm a scientist and a veteran, right? I swore the same oath that every member of Congress swears, to support and defend the Constitution against all enemies, foreign and domestic. And at that moment, in April 2025, when we were at weird tariffs and people getting fired illegally and Liberty Day, that was enough for me, a citizen, to say, this is it. This president is unconstitutional, anti-constitutional, needs to be impeached. And it was easy to find people to come with us. We found 1,000 people in the space of a week willing to email their representatives. We had one person in every single congressional district, and we drafted an article of impeachment on tyranny. That article is in

0: Sri Thanadar's article of impeachment resolution, H. Res. 353. It exists. It is there. We did that. In a week, we did that. 3 weeks later, it was on the floor of the House, ready for a vote. And then what happened? I'm sure y'all can guess. This is Steve Cohen's talk, right? Leadership stepped in and said, no, we are not doing that. We are not going to have a vote on impeachment. Not now, not ever. Jeffries is still saying this. He is still in the papers saying impeachment is not a priority. And in fact, when I spoke with Representative Thanadar today outside this room, he said he was not going to bring that article of impeachment to a vote this term. He is going to wait till after the midterms. Despite that speech he gave, despite the fact that he has put 3 impeachment resolutions to the Judiciary Committee, he is not going to force a vote on them because leadership does not want it to happen. For me, this is unacceptable. So after many, many meetings with Congress, with constituents, asking them, are you going to take any action? Will you impeach? Will you use Rule 9, the rule that allows any member of the House to bring a privileged resolution like impeachment to the floor for a vote within 2 legislative days, just like Al Green did? Will you do that? The answer over and over again was no, not till after the midterms. So we started Courage for Democracy. Because if these folks here in this Congress do not have courage, I'm going to find people that do. And Courage for Democracy was able to bring together 150 candidates that were pro-impeachment. One of them is in the room now. 2 of them were in the room this morning. We have now 17, I'm sorry, yesterday was Arizona's primaries. We have 19 of these candidates headed to the general election. That is at least 13 million people that get to vote for Courage on the ballot in November. Everybody has agency. Everybody has a role that they can play. Everybody can take action. As a private citizen, I can say, man, there are a lot of things wrong with what's happening. In fact, I wrote several articles of impeachment, tyranny, treason, obstruction of justice, and of course, corruption, right? Members of Congress have more power than that. They need to do more than say things. They have to take action. Courage is an action. It's what you do after you say the words that really matters. And every single member of Congress is able to take action. They are able to introduce articles of impeachment, and they are refusing. That is why we have brought in people to take their place. Because that, at the foundation of it, is democracy. If the majority of Americans want impeachment, well, then the folks representing them need to pursue that. And if they don't, they need to be ready to give up their seat.
1: All right.
0: Thank you. So that is what I do. I stand up and I refuse to take no for an answer. And then I find other folks that will also have that same mindset as they proceed. And what we could use is your help. We could use your help, your connections, your resources, and your time, because we are new and we are coming in from outside, but we absolutely have the determination and the grit to make this happen. And I can vouch for every single one of those candidates that are headed into that general election. They are going to introduce articles of impeachment. They are not going to waffle, and they are going to follow the courage of their convictions to impeach, convict, and remove this president. So please do come talk to us. We'd love to work with you, and we'd be real, real happy to build this movement.
2: That was Kira Havens of Citizens Impeachment. To wrap up here, let's hear from Jessica Denson, a former Trump campaign aide who the campaign tried to silence after she complained she'd been sexually harassed by a coworker. Ms. Denson leads the organization Remove the Regime.
3: Thank you to Ralph Nader and Bruce Fine for having me here today. We had this about a month or two ago when the Iran war was underway, as it still is illegally to this day, when Donald Trump was making genocidal threats. At that time, Representative John Larson had just filed 13 articles of impeachment against this president. It's as though Congress treats the one constitutional mechanism that we have to address the daily lawlessness of this administration as some kind of child's play or game that really can't be utilized. We have been goaded into thinking that the one constitutional method at our disposal cannot be put into practice. And this is complete up is down thinking for everything that Donald Trump throws at the fan, his daily egregious, flagrant violations of this of the Constitution and the members of his cabinet that join him in this lawlessness and sycophancy. This should be met with equal measure of constitutional enforcement. We have one method that the founders gave us to address these high crimes and misdemeanors, and it is Article 2, Section 4. My activism has been laser focused on making sure that the people in Congress, whose duty it is to carry out enforcement of Article 2, Section 4, do not get off the hook. So many of the mass mobilizations have been a beautiful example of Americans exercising their free speech rights, of pushing back against this administration. But the missing component that I have seen in this work over the past year and a half has been the pressure on Congress, letting these people get off the hook, letting them move from day to day, only treating, as John Larson did 2.5 months ago now, impeachment as a performative measure where they file articles of impeachment, let them sit and die in committee, and we go on with our days, our lives. It's just another day as this administration has a paramilitary force, otherwise known as ICE, literally murdering people in the streets. How many more people are going to die on the streets? How many more people are going to die in these illegal concentration camps? How many more people are going to die in this illegal war? How many more unjust prosecutions are going to be brought, or vast violations of the Emoluments Clause and the power of the purse that Congress has at the expense of the U.S. taxpayer? This is such an insult on our dignity and our rights as we the people. And I am just laser focused on getting people to put their energy and their ire directly where it belongs, on members of Congress to act. And that is specifically, and I keep referencing Representative John Larson, because he is one right now who could be forcing a vote on those 13 articles of impeachment that he filed back in April. But instead, what has he been told? Maybe he's been told by his friends in the Democratic leadership there in that body that they're going to withdraw funding for his upcoming primary if he does this. Maybe he's been told that it's politically unviable. This is completely backwards thinking. The American people, in particularly Democratic primary voters, are looking for fighters. For God's sakes, what could you do better than to exert the power that you have, this one privilege in the House, Rule 9, that gives any member of the Congress, including the minority, the ability to force a vote anytime? Why would you sit on that? Why would you wait? Instead, in my activism, I've had to resort to relying on literally one congressman. This is so pathetic. He is a dear friend, and I am so grateful for him. But to this day, I think it is pathetic that I have to rely on one congressman to bring forth articles of impeachment and force votes, and that's Representative Green. This should be happening by any serious member of the Democratic Party to begin with. I absolutely think the pressure needs to be on Republicans as well, and there's a lot of vulnerable ones that we can move to. But the opposition party in this country has failed, utterly failed, in using the constitutional mechanism that they have before them to force accountability for this lawlessness that we're experiencing. So we have had mass mobilizations. About 2 weeks ago, we had a historic event at Capitol Hill with Major Jason Watson. This man sacrificed a 17-year, let this be lost on no one, a 17-year military career, multiple medals of commendation. He is the father of two young children. He put everything on the line because he felt as though his oath to defend the Constitution required that he speak out and not wait one more moment to demand explicitly and specifically that both Donald Trump and J.D. Vance be impeached, convicted, and removed. If a man who has served in the military for 17 years is willing to put that all on the line, what does that say about the seriousness of the crisis that our democracy is facing, and what a shameful, abysmal betrayal our members of Congress are committing right now by not acting to impeach, convict, and remove Trump from office?
2: That was Jessica Denson of Remove the Regime. And that concludes our program. For more from the impeachment symposium, stick around for the wrap-up at RalphNaderRadioHour.com. I'm Steve Skrovan. Thank you for tuning in. Join us next week on the Ralph Nader Radio Hour when we welcome Professor Robert Reich to talk about the winning 10-point agenda he has put together for the Democratic Party. Until then...

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1: The proliferation of data centers built to process immense amounts of data sets and train AI models has spawned widespread grassroots backlash by a diverse coalition of Americans across the country. The people behind these industrial behemoths and the legislative infrastructure that has laid the path to their development, however, are scarcely understood. In a recent article for Unlimited Hangout, Whitney Webb investigates the Silicon Heartland, or the part of the Columbus metropolitan area that is being rapidly developed into a major hub for technological development, hosting big tech campuses, semiconductor production facilities, and massive data centers. Webb reveals that at the center of this technological development drive is Jeffrey Epstein's most prominent benefactor, Les Wexner, the billionaire founder of Bath and Body Works with ties to organized crime, who co-founded the Mega Group, a cohort of Jewish entrepreneurs who once met twice a year to discuss where to target their philanthropic investments. Birthright Israel was one of the most prominent initiatives spun out of the group. Through a dizzying array of public-private partnerships and alleged shell companies, Wexner has gained control of key real estate that is now being utilized by military contracting big tech companies, enriching himself and the corporations he's lured to the Silicon Heartland along the way. But it is how Wexner has accumulated this leverage that illuminates the dark inner workings of our political system. These public-private partnerships, Webb reveals, despite the banality of their name, function as a way for oligarchs to funnel taxpayer money into privately developed business projects. These agreements also enmesh the money, objectives, and players of the private sector so deeply into the legislative process that they empower the private end of these partnerships to take de facto control of their government collaborators. In doing so, these oligarchs facilitate a quasi-legal corporatization of government. Inevitably, as data centers increasingly become a key component of the nation's surveillance infrastructure, other centers of power enter the mix as well, with national security actors, defense executives, Israeli business interests, Vivek Ramaswamy, Peter Thiel allies, and Vice President J.D. Vance lingering on the peripheries of the public-private framework advancing this data center deluge. Joining me to discuss the legal infrastructure and networks behind some of our modern surveillance state is investigative journalist and author of One Nation Under Blackmail, Whitney Webb. So let's begin with Wexner, who he is. And perhaps he has close ties to Epstein. You can speak about that as well.
2: Sure. Thanks so much for having me back on, Chris. So, yes, Leslie Wexner, probably best known for one of two things, either being the richest man in the state of Ohio or being the most well-known benefactor of Jeffrey Epstein, at least on paper. So Leslie Wexner created a large conglomerate of companies now under the parent company L Brands. But some of the best known companies that he has been behind are longtime staples of American malls, Bath and Body Works being one, Abercrombie and Fitch, The Limited, Limited 2, et cetera, et cetera. Some of my reporting on him in conjunction with Epstein has focused on things like his organized crime connections, which were alleged by Columbus local police as they were investigating the death of one of his lawyers, or one of the lawyers, rather, of the Limited, named Arthur Shapiro in the 1980s, who was deemed to have been murdered in what was referred to as a mob-style hit back in, I believe, 1985 or so, Wexner and his close associate, John Kessler, were named as suspects, and their ties to organized crime were detailed in a report that was heavily censored by the Columbus police chief at the time, and ended up being revealed inadvertently through a Freedom of Information Act request filed by local journalist Bob Fatrakis in the late 90s. And so, you know, we have a record of that in the various organized crime connections that were alleged to, you know, a record of that now. Notably, Kessler is the person that created with Leslie Wexler something called the New Albany Company, which is this private company that has essentially taken control of this, what was once a very small suburb outside of Columbus, Ohio, called New Albany. And through a series of efforts to drastically alter not just local law, but also state law, the New Albany Company was able to become the de facto local government of the town of New Albany by entering into a public-private partnership with the local government of New Albany. But in some of these law changes that I lobbied for, including at the state level, allowed the New Albany Company created by Wexner and Kessler to do unprecedented things for a private company, like tax local residents and issue bonds and all sorts of things that are normally meant to be the business of local governments. And they've, you know, Kessler, for example, has said that the New Albany local government in their partnership is extremely pro-development and adheres to a master plan that was developed by the New Albany company. So this is one of Wexner's other endeavors, aside from, of course, his association with Jeffrey Epstein and longtime partnership there, and his corporate behemoth, L Brands, that he runs and that made him a billionaire. But this is one of the other things that he has been developing for some time, the town of New Albany, which is now, obviously is part of the broader Columbus region, home to the vast majority of Ohio's data centers. So Ohio is currently, I believe, fourth in the United States for having the most data centers, behind Virginia, Texas, and California, I believe. They have about 193 data centers currently, I believe, and 121 of those are in and around New Albany.
1: Your article shows that Wexner and various public-private partnerships that he spearheaded are serving as a key node in the development of this data center in Ohio, the Silicon Heartland. But there's a much broader coalition of people and institutions that are driving the data center push, wrapping big tech, the U.S. government, elements of the military-industrial complex in the mix. What's the objective and why data centers?
2: Do you mean in Ohio or in general?
1: National. Well, both. I mean, but because Ohio is kind of, I think, your case study.
2: Right, sure. So obviously it's fair to say that the network behind the data center push is extremely large and influential, obviously spearheaded by big tech companies that at this point have for all intents and purposes fused with the national security state. And this has been ongoing for some time. So a good example is to look back at the 2018 National Security Commission on AI that was chaired by Eric Schmidt, the former Google CEO, and a close associate of Schmidt who had previously held a top position at what is now the Department of War. And basically everyone on that commission was either, a major executive at one of these big tech companies that is behind the data center push, or figures that had previously worked for the military. To establish basically the U.S. roadmap on AI and what needed to be done for quote unquote national security purposes. And it's fair to say that even beyond that, you can see how these two groups have become so intertwined by the fact that the intelligence community, as well as the military and other major aspects of the federal government, contract extensively with these same big tech companies and are arguably largely dependent on them. While at the same time, a lot of these big tech oligarchs, are major donors to our politicians. On various levels, They have much more influence than arguably any other group right now. And I think as a very visual example that people will be familiar with that's a testament to this is after Trump's inauguration or during Trump's inauguration last year, you know, behind him was a line of who's who of big tech CEOs like Jeff Bezos and other figures like him, a testament to their role and importance in getting him elected for a second term. And he has obviously so far been generously repaying their patronage. But there's important people to look at, too, in the build out of this AI the data center deluge, as you called it, that aren't such public figures at this point. So there's a lot of AI infrastructure companies that are becoming increasingly important to this, but they largely stay out of the news. So one good example, I think, for this would be a company called Crusoe AI, which is, for example, building the Stargate project for OpenAI and Larry Ellison's Oracle, which was announced in the early days of, I think, one of the first announcements, actually, of Trump soon after his inauguration this time around. And they're basically building a lot of the data centers and working as sort of a middleman between these big tech companies and the actual creation and infrastructure that they rely on. And so those companies are an important part of this, you know, constellation of actors as well. And it's also something that's happening well beyond the U.S. So one of the founders of Crusoe AI, for example, is named Cully Kavnis, and he accompanied Peter Thiel the co-founder of Palantir, on his recent trip to Argentina to meet with Javier Milei. Later, they also met with Chilean politicians, apparently including the president of Chile, though it wasn't publicly announced, and also the president of Paraguay. And, you know, not long after that, you know, at least in the case of Milei, there have been these proposals of having, you know, allowing companies with no human employees that are run by AI to operate in the country. An announcement of Stargate Argentina on behalf of OpenAI run by Sam Altman, who's closely affiliated with Peter Thiel. So these people are looking to build data centers really all over the world. Why are they doing it? Why data centers? It's essential to basically their various plans from AI, which run, which include not just, you know, their plans for, you know, AI-related businesses, but also a lot of these people subscribe to specific ideologies that see that extreme investments in AI and AI compute capability are necessary in order to further the development of what they call artificial general intelligence or an AI super intelligence. And some of them hold an almost religious fervor, you could say, for having that come to fruition, and are openly transhumanist and think that the end goal of humanity is to have humanity merge with AI in some capacity. So they have not just the economic incentive, they also have this, I would call it quasi-religious incentive as well, which may help propel this along even when the economics of it don't necessarily make sense. And at the end of the day, I think it's a testament to how we're sort of living in an era of this is the importance to them of computing power over people. And so, you know, people that are negatively affected by them, apparently their concerns don't matter. And there's a coordinated effort to sort of paint any pushback as being propelled by China, for example. And various different narratives are being fielded right now to try and manage local anger at an increasing cost of living crisis, many of which have been linked to data centers, particularly their power usage and their water usage. And some of these Thiel linked outlets like Pirate Wires, for example, have tried to push against those claims, but using the data on the books about water usage and some other people, but in some other claims. But in states like California, most data centers aren't required to report how much water they use. So how accurate is the data we have on it anyway? And a lot of data centers are moving into areas that have, you know, water issues or are having droughts already. And so obviously local concern about that is quite reasonable. But, you know, for the big tech oligarchs, they're not really interested in hearing those concerns. They have a dedicated mission to improving AI for, as I mentioned, various purposes and moving the United States further into an AI-powered, you know, economy.
1: So could you explain what people like Wexner and Thiel, what is their political and social vision? What are they trying to create? And how will these data centers and AI help them achieve this vision?
2: So essentially what Wexner has done in the state of Ohio and what I detail is that he has privatized major aspects of local and state government. Through first in the example I gave earlier of New Albany and then extending, beyond that to first the Columbus region and then really the state in entirety, focusing mainly on the Department of Economic Development. And where that, essentially intersects with people like Peter Thiel is his interest, professed interest in the writings of people like Curtis Yarvin and the neo-reactionary movement, who posit that the answer to current problems with our government is to privatize the state entirely and place in charge of it a CEO that would essentially operate as a dictator. So both men quite clearly have an interest in privatizing major aspects, if not all, of the U.S. government. And so, you know, ultimately from that, what does that mean? And up until, you know, this point, the way to achieve that in a practical sense has been to expand and grow the power of public-private partnerships, where almost always the public sector is subservient to its private sector partner. And it's used to enrich the private sector partner in the public sector, ostensibly working as a watchdog here on private sector power, does not end up functioning that way. And so ultimately, this is what we're seeing, I think, especially with the ascendance of oligarchs like Thiel and people close to him, to the halls of political power, for example, the best example, obviously, being current Vice President J.D. Vance, is to further this so we go beyond the public-private partnership model that's predominated, you know, for several decades now, and move into this more extreme privatization, which may happen gradually or suddenly, depending on how they think it could best be implemented to suit their interests.
1: Well, one of the points you make in the article is that they seize, I think, was it they took control of the liquor tax in Ohio, but one of the points you make is that once this public money pours into their hands, there's no accountability. Nobody knows where it goes.
2: Yeah, so what I was talking about in that specific example is this organization that was created as essentially the privatized version of the state economic development authority, and it's called Jobs Ohio. And so Jobs Ohio was allowed to purchase rights to the Ohio liquor tax for, I think, $1.4 billion, which it made back extremely quickly. And they, because they are a private company, are not required to show how they use the funds they take in from the liquor tax, and are essentially referred to as a dark money organization. They claim, of course, to be creating lots of jobs by offering, you know, taxpayer-funded through the liquor tax and other means, incentives packages to a lot of these large data center companies and other corporations that are in the same sphere that have moved in, like Palmer Luckey's Anduril, which is backed by Peter Thiel. But Jobs Ohio has been able to supposedly, you know, they claim that these incentive packages help attract all of these businesses to the state, and if they didn't exist, those companies would go elsewhere. But studies show that's only true in maybe 25%. Of cases, and it's unclear how many Jobs Ohio has actually created since it came into existence in 2011. And if you're looking at data centers, you know, a lot has been said about how many jobs they're going to create, but most of the jobs they create are temporary. They're construction jobs, and so once the data center is built, most of them employ maybe 20 to 30 people per data center, which is not very much. And so if you consider the amount of money, which is often millions, poured into these incentive packages, which also include, in Ohio, sales and property tax exemptions, you know, is it really worth it for, you know, 10 to, you know, 20 to 30 jobs per center when the losses to the Ohio taxpayer number in the millions?
1: And this was money, if I remember correctly from your article, that was used to fund education, I mean, to fund kind of basic services. Once they took it, that money is gone.
2: Yeah, so if you look at Governor Mike DeWine, for example, he pushed through a recent spending bill that gutted all of those services, and there was efforts at the state level to push through legislation that would curb some of these tax exemptions for data centers, and Mike DeWine vetoed that. But, you know, Mike DeWine and some of the people that work under him have been heavily their political careers have been very related to the fortunes of Leslie Wexner, who count among their biggest donors. Of course, it's fair to say also that Wexner donates to both parties, but the vast majority of his patronage in the state has gone to Ohio Republicans, Mike DeWine being no exception. And his predecessor, John Kasich, was heavily funded by Wexner as well, which seems to have resulted in part in the creations of Jobs Ohio, which ended up being used to scale the model that Wexner implemented in Columbus via the Columbus Partnership.
1: At the beginning of the article, where you're writing about how Wexner helped create a network of public-private partnerships, and, of course, as you mentioned, used billions of dollars of Ohio taxpayer money to finance a massive welfare system for corporations. Can you detail how the public-private partnerships are put together, how they work, how Wexner used them to create this vast data center development?
2: Yeah, so the culmination of that effort is the company that we just discussed called Jobs Ohio. But it started off in the region of Columbus. So as I mentioned earlier, Wexner successfully privatized the town of New Albany, which is close to Columbus and sits within the Columbus region. And in the early 2000s, Wexner and Kessler, who created the New Albany company that took over that town, created something called the Columbus Partnership, which basically became the de facto economic development authority. And the Columbus Partnership then spawned something that is now called One Columbus, that is the Columbus region's economic development authority. And it is a public-private partnership that the private sector donors to One Columbus include Wexner's companies, but also include very large companies that have a large presence in the state, like J.P. Morgan, for example, and ones that have large data centers in the state and Columbus area specifically, like Amazon. And so, not surprisingly, One Columbus is, as they say, is quote unquote aggressively focused on achieving the economic development goals of its private sector partners, which includes the build out of data centers. And so to facilitate that and subsidize that with taxpayer money, that is what, you know, these public-private partnerships are essentially doing. And as I said earlier, there's no proof that these are necessary to bring the vast majority of these companies to the region or to the state, but it is a way to use taxpayer money to subsidize the build-out of AI infrastructure on a massive scale, and they continue to foot the bill in other ways, you know, via higher power bills, for example, which in the Columbus region in particular have, you know, exploded as the data center boom in the state has continued to grow. And as I mentioned earlier, you know, the vast majority of data centers in the state are in that area. And so after the success of the Columbus partnership, various other replicas, you could say, were spawned in various other parts of the state, Cleveland, Cincinnati, and so on, until it was basically, I think, in about five or six, maybe seven chunks. And then Jobs Ohio's created and then partners with every single one. So basically, you know, Wexner and Kessler created the model in Columbus, and then it's replicated in every other major metropolitan area in Ohio. And then connecting all of them is the 2011 created Jobs Ohio, which John Kasich, as I mentioned earlier, the year before Jobs Ohio was created, declared receiving 35 gifts, quote unquote, from Wexner, but declined to disclose what the gifts were and what their monetary value was. And another interesting point there is that the venture capitalist from Sequoia Capital, Mark Kwame, also donated, I think, several million dollars to Kasich right before he created Jobs Ohio. And then after creating it, Kasich put Kwame in charge of Jobs Ohio.
1: Can you talk about the ties with Israel? I know Compass Data Centers, you mentioned, has Israeli ties. And I'm wondering whether the pairing between Wexner and Compass illustrate a network driving the development of big tech in the AI boom that has deep Israeli roots.
2: Well, looking at a lot of the tech companies and data center companies that have installed themselves in New Albany in particular, the vast majority of them have significant subsidiaries that operate in the state of Israel. And Wexner, of course, is intimately related to the state of Israel through his own activities. For example, I think several decades ago, he was sort of acting as a middleman in some business capacities between Israel and China, and also working on establishing Israeli businesses and helping them establish themselves in the occupied Golan Heights, among other things. And that's to say nothing of his links to the Mega Group, for example, which, as you noted in your introduction, created Birthright Israel, and also Jeffrey Epstein, who at this point is quite known for his ties to former Israeli politicians and the Israeli state. But I think it also speaks to sort of a broader issue to have a lot of this infrastructure of technology in the U.S. be intimately intermingled and connected to Israel. And this was actually something that was furthered and actually developed in conjunction with Netanyahu and the so-called vulture capitalist and significant donor to neoconservative causes, Paul Singer, who explicitly created a company called Startup Nation Central with the explicit purpose of making it impossible for the U.S. to ever significantly support the BDS movement or the Boycott, Divest, Sanctions movement. And the goal was to basically market Israeli startups to U.S. big tech firms so that they would acquire a lot of those startups in unprecedented numbers and also contract with them so that U.S. technological infrastructure on multiple levels would be so intimately enmeshed with Israeli interests that they could never meaningfully boycott Israel no matter what happened, essentially. And a lot of these startups, of course, if you've ever looked into the Israeli startup scene, are intimately related to, you know, Israeli intelligence and Israeli military operations. They're staffed by veterans of one or the other. And at the same time, coincidentally, that Startup Nation Central was created, the Israeli government developed an explicit policy where these startups would be used to conduct operations that previously had been conducted in-house by Mossad and Unit 8200 and other parts of the Israeli intelligence system. So for lack of a better word, they have an explicit policy of using them as front companies for intelligence. And so basically by having all of these big tech companies absorb them, the goal is to have a major economic lever of power over the tech industry in particular that would prevent U.S. policy from ever meaningfully challenging Israel, even, you know, at this point in time when they have, you know, actively been conducting a genocidal war for years in Palestine.
1: So let me ask about Andoral. Can you explain what that is and its importance?
2: Yeah, so Anduril is a company that was created by Palmer Luckey and Trey Stevens. Palmer Luckey was a Teal Fellow. He created Oculus Rift, and later it was sold to Facebook when Peter Thiel was on the board of Facebook. And subsequently, Luckey's subsequent venture, Anduril, was funded in large part by Thiel. And then Trey Stevens is a former veteran of the intelligence community that went to work for Palantir, which, of course, is a Peter Thiel-created company, and then later joined Founders Fund and decided to create Anduril with Luckey at a time when he was also more or less advising the Trump administration Pentagon, its transition team, during Trump's first term as president. And so they, in particular, specialize in autonomous weaponry, mainly drones. And so they have moved into the Columbus area as well. Palmer Luckey credits Jobs, Ohio, with their decision to establish themselves there for this factory called Arsenal One, which is due to be producing an extensive amount of autonomous lethal drones really any day now at this point. Nearby, there's an effort by Howard Lutnick's company, Cantor Fitzgerald, to find the next Anduril to fill that particular space. So Cantor Fitzgerald, of course, being Howard Lutnick, the current Commerce Secretary with a lot of ties to Epstein in particular. So it's kind of interesting to see that coalesce and wet in the region that has essentially become Leslie Wexner's fiefdom. And aside from that, it's worth noting that another venture of Palmer Luckey as well, that's also more or less linked to Peter Thiel and other figures around in and around Palantir, like Joe Lonsdale, is this effort to create a stablecoin bank called Erebor, that which Luckey nominally created, but it's going to be run by other people. But it's based in, going to be based in Columbus. And so this is an effort to increase dollar hegemony through dollar stable coins. And I think recently they were fielded as a choice to restructure Venezuela's sovereign debt, or particularly the debt of their state oil company following the kidnapping of Nicolas Maduro and during a time when Trump at least claims that he is, quote unquote, running the country. So that's worth keeping in mind, as is the fact that Erebor was explicitly created to replace Silicon Valley Bank, which you may remember collapsing a few years ago. And if you paid attention to reporting about the collapse of the bank was largely created by a run on the bank that was orchestrated by none other than Peter Thiel. How interesting. So just an example of how this this particular network operates in one sense, and also the fact that they have extensively sought to include Ohio in a lot of their plans.
1: Just to close, I wondered if you can describe Smart Columbus and how it's kind of functioning as a test city for other smart cities in the U.S. It's clearly, I think you make the point, part of a broader nationwide trend.
2: Yes. So Smart Columbus is an initiative that was created by the Columbus Partnership, which, as I mentioned earlier, was created in the early 2000s by Wexner and his henchman, I don't know what else to call him, John Kessler. And essentially it was created to, yes, make Columbus a test case for smart city technologies and the implementation of various smart city programs, one of which is aimed at eliminating the use of private cars within the city of Columbus and moving sort of to these fleets of ride-sharing vehicles, Ubers, essentially, and potentially in the future Waymos and things like that. And oddly enough, this directly intersects with an entity that I mentioned earlier, the U.S. National Security Commission on Artificial Intelligence, which was led by Eric Schmidt. And one of the goals of that commission, though not in their final report, but in documents of theirs that were obtained by Freedom Information Request, was their belief that in order to, for the U.S., to compete with China in artificial intelligence, which of course to them was of prime national security importance, it was essential that private car ownership be phased out and replaced with these ride-sharing fleets of Ubers, essentially, or eventually autonomous ride-sharing vehicles, as necessary to train and improve AI in order to compete with China. And so, you know, essentially, Smart Columbus was a test case for that, or is looking to promote those types of initiatives, which they've done quite gradually. It obviously hasn't gotten to that point in Columbus, but essentially the goal of this other Columbus partnership connected entity is to have those kinds of things happen in Columbus specifically, and basically use it as a beta test for these technologies that are designed by, you know, Silicon Valley, or, you know, in the case of the US and SCI, military related figures as well, to have that essentially be beta tested in Columbus without the people of Columbus really having any input into that process at all.
1: What they're building is a kind of totalitarian capitalism, isn't it?
2: You could say that in a way. It's interesting to point out that a lot of these oligarchs that swim in these same circles as Peter Thiel, take Mark Andreessen, for example, is the author of a document that he calls the Techno-Optimist Manifesto. And one of the main influences, he says, for that paper is a quote-unquote philosopher by the name of Nick Land, who's quite popular also in the neo-reactionary movement. And Nick Land argues that capitalism is a type of AI, and that capitalism is also God, and thus AI is God. And Mark Andreessen kind of reflects those ideas in his writings, and these ideas are pretty much very popular with the same people who are interested in Curtis Yarvin's ideas of privatizing the state and having it be led by a CEO dictator, which, as I mentioned earlier, is of interest to Peter Thiel and some of his allies, which include Andreessen. So essentially, you know, like I said earlier, I think they're building it out of the sense that they want to, they're essentially creating, I guess, a new model of feudalism, but enforced by technology, where basically there's a class, you know, an upper class and then a large underclass, and having that be enforced by technology. And, you know, one of the favorite historians of these big tech oligarchs that they've done interviews with, sit downs with him, like one with Mark Zuckerberg, for example, is Yuval Noah Harari. And he has argued that in this era of, you know, AI and the data center push and all of this that we're living now, but he said this several years ago, that in contrast to the Industrial Revolution of times past, where it was the unexploited versus the exploited, now, for, you know, the vast majority of people, it will be exploited versus expendable, and it's better to be exploited than expendable. And so, you know, as AI is taking jobs from regular people and all of this being led by organizations that, you know, it must be a sick joke to call it Jobs Ohio, you know, we are basically living in an era where these people are attempting to build a very anti-human future, and they see capital as the most important thing to, you know, support and guide and nurture. You know, people and humanity in general are secondary to the progression of AI, which a lot of these people, as I mentioned earlier, see as directly connected to capital, and for, you know, is essentially, you know, deified by these people. And so we certainly cannot live in a world like that. You know, some of them have written books about how the goal is to basically have like brains and vats and robots basically conduct economic activity and have a perpetual growth economy with no humans involved at all, that our future is essentially that. So this is obviously a future that people that don't want something insanely dystopian like that should reject. And the best way to do that is to not use their products and to basically divest yourself as much as possible from big tech devices and services and the products they offer. Because, for example, in the data center push, you know, in this paradigm where they say anyway that data is the new oil, data centers are sort of like the oil pipelines in previous decades. And if you look at examples like the Keystone Pipeline and how the government managed that backlash and things like that and furthered their development through things like eminent domain, we may see a lot of that happen in the future with data centers. But the best thing we can do is not use their products. It's a little different than oil, where you have to fill up gas in your car to get by. We don't need to use AI chatbots and, you know, ask them all these mundane things or use them if we're really against what the data centers are doing. And as this becomes a progressively more pertinent issue for people in the United States in particular, if you want to stop the data center push and backlash, you know, they have a lot prepared to prevent any sort of direct action or even in-person protests. So the best thing we can do is just boycott and divest ourselves from their products as much as possible, because they can't really justify a data center build out if no one is using their algorithms and chatbots. So, I mean, we absolutely do have a way to keep this from going as far as they would like it to go, and to prevent them from, you know, pumping out pumping up everyone's water and raising electricity prices and basically and doing a lot of things that are going to make regular people's lives increasingly harder. It's already hard. And we have time now to develop something independent of these companies that are basically taking control of our government, that have very nefarious agendas, not just for the United States, but for the natural world and humanity in general. And I think really the best way forward, the nonviolent approach is best, and it is to divest and not use their stuff as much as possible.
1: Great. Thanks, Whitney. I want to thank Max, Thomas, Diego, and Wal, who produced the show. You can find me at chrishedges.substack.com.

0: Let's talk about the nexus between our addiction to fossil fuels and imperialism, which I think is also a theme of the film.
1: Yeah, I mean, you look back at the existence of the U.S. military as an institution, it's always been to extract, I mean, basically as the enforcement arm of extractivism. You look at the first extraterritorial bases, and they were always to protect coal, the infrastructure of coal. And then it became oil, right? When oil was discovered, that became cemented as the national security priority. It's always been there. It's just that we adopted the

0: companies have a military, and that's the U.S. military. Now, you mentioned the fact that if you look at just the institutional level of pollution in terms of the consumption of oil, that amounts to 150 countries, right? But it doesn't even scratch the surface of the emissions, because we're talking about U.S.-led military missions, which includes NATO. It includes the great power competition when the U.S. continues to build up its armaments and withdraws from all these treaties. Well, of course, Russia and China will respond with their own military buildup. It all goes back to the impetus, to the imperial core and the belligerence and arrogance by the U.S. And then you see this reaction, this wave around the world reacting to the U.S. belligerence. But you talk about the necessity of maintaining this arsenal and kind of the self-fulfilling prophecy. And that's, I think, really the key here, is the actual infrastructure of the fossil fuel domination and that cyclical need to, you know, get the natural resources, to pillage and plunder, to extract the last vestiges of natural gas and oil, to justify feeding the arsenal, to feed the oil dragon. You need to continue to grow and expand just to feed it. I mean, it really is a self-fulfilling prophecy in the worst way possible. It's collective suicide, because the military itself is the main driver of the system. It is driving this unsustainable world that's dominated by fossil fuel. And then it uses the expanse to justify its own growth and expansion. And then you have people like Nancy Pelosi and these liberal politicians saying the military is the solution for the problem that it caused. So we're in the worst way possible, where there's no imagination or ingenuity outside of the system itself that has caused the very problem that we're facing. And they want it to be the solution for it.
1: Well, as the climate breaks down, as you have increasing numbers of climate refugees fleeing from the global south, as you have naval bases, and the military is planning for this, essentially buried underwater because of sea level rises, the very problem they create becomes the excuse not only for their existence, but their expansion, where Trump is now talking about a military budget of $1.5 trillion. I mean, it is this kind of very bizarre feedback loop.
0: Yeah, it is. And, you know, people talk about the notion of the imperial boomerang. Of course, for marginalized brown and black people, they've always felt the brunt of our colonial, the consequences of colonialism and imperialism. But I think for people who look like me in this country, they're seeing that this is inseparable, this boomerang effect of the consequences of having a global military empire that acts as a for-profit corporation, that when you have surplus weaponry that you need to continue to justify the next generation of these pointless vehicles, it either is handed off to entities like ISIS or the Taliban or to local police forces here in the U.S., which in turn brutalizes and subjugates its respective populations, like in Minneapolis. So it's a feedback loop in the worst way, in every possible way, that you need to continue to grow on a finite planet. You need to continue to justify the growth and the expanse. And so one fascinating thing about Trump that I've heard you articulate many times is the fact that he's completely dropped the mask. I mean, all of this is just very explicit. It's about the oil. It's Iran's the third largest oil producer in the world, and Venezuela's the first. I mean, this is insane. It's an overlap of just the law of the jungle, complete lawlessness, kind of hearkening back to the days of Christopher Columbus, where it's just openly colonial, like Operation Total Extermination of Latin America. Any country that doesn't bow to this global system will be punished, will be destroyed unapologetically from the ruling class. So, you know, when we did this film, what's amazing about it, it was kind of the incubation period to get us somewhere like Trump. I mean, this was the neoliberal doctrine. This is the neoliberal order. This is what was deemed normal, right? This was the status quo. And this is a death spiral, Chris. So the film's really instructive because it shows us how we got here. It gives us answers to how things have gotten so bad, how it is possible that someone like Trump can get in and ratchet things up to this extent. Because he's not a king. He's not an anomaly. He's exactly the perfect encapsulation of the system that we have today.

0: So what is it that propelled, it's a great film, and we've got to make sure we tell viewers how to link to it. But what is it that propelled you to kind of look at the military from this angle?
1: I think for a lot of us who have been witnessing the ecocidal nature of U.S. imperialism and the destruction that it brings around the world, it's been so obvious for so long that when you destroy landscapes, when you mass murder people, those toxins, the carcinogens that are unleashed from the constant bombing, the pulverization of concrete, this carbon-dense material that we've seen in Gaza, it's so obvious, Chris. You know, I've always been an environmentalist. And so as an anti-imperialist journalist, it's always just been such an obvious link. And I was always so curious why no one had synthesized this material. And not just the emissions, but the totality of this gargantuan subject, because it's not just emissions. It's really everything. Every base is a story of not only legacy contamination, but ongoing contamination with the waves of militarization that we see today. So I was really upset that this wasn't a mainstream issue, that this wasn't incorporated in the narratives with mainstream environmentalism. And instead you saw people like Elizabeth Warren talking about greening a global military empire, which we know is completely unsustainable and uninhabitable with the viability of a planet that sustains human life.
0: Well, and they don't just poison those abroad. I remember the bombing in Bosnia when I covered the war, and in those craters nothing ever grew because there was uranium. Those were uranium depleted munitions. I drove on my way to Basra, where I was eventually captured by the Iraqi Republican Guard, up the highway of death. It was coated in white dust from Iranian depleted munitions that of course sickened and killed many of the service members who had to go clean it up. But you also talk about Camp Lejeune, that these poisons are in that sense, the military's non-discriminatory. They're quite happy to poison their own as well. And we didn't even talk about the trash dumps in places like Iraq.
1: Exactly. I mean, you look at something as cynically exploited as the 9/11 first responders. I mean, these were lauded as the heroes of 9/11, slapped over all of the propaganda to activate that reptile brain after 9/11, and what was done to them. Basically left to die. I mean, denied healthcare every step of the way. These are the 9/11 first responders that were digging through the asbestos-laden toxic dust. So of course, the service members are completely expendable in the eyes of the ruling class and the military brass. I mean, every base is a story of toxic dumping with the soldiers as the lab rats. We saw this during the waves of irradiation with nuclear, the extractivism. With the Cold War, I mean, using literal U.S. soldiers as lab rats with the nuclear testing. And today, the burn pits. And of course, you mentioned Camp Lejeune. This was the worst water contamination event in American history. And for years, the military command was dumping intentionally toxic chemicals and lying about it. And then, of course, this is their modus operandi. They deny claims. They deny the existence of the toxic dumping until it's inevitable, until it's undeniable. And then they'll just basically dole out these claims with such an extreme delay that a judge today said it will take 100 years to basically look at every claim because they're trying to deny the class action, lump sum, lawsuit. So it's insane. I mean, this is a 50-plus-year-old story and there's still people that are sick and dying because of this cover up. And they've never been held accountable and they've never properly remediated any of these areas, Chris. Most of the Superfund sites in the U.S. have either housed military installations or been used for military use. And they completely do not clean these sites up. They are left to rot and kill the people who live there. And this includes American citizens and service members.
0: Well, Camp Lejeune, the Marine Corps camp, it of course not only sickened and poisoned the Marines, but their families. It was, and as you said, it was incredibly prolonged because the military denied it. Just give us kind of, you do explore it in the film, but give us the kind of details of just how callous that abuse was.
1: Yeah, you know, this is a thing that people can look at and say, oh, they didn't know any better, right? It was a long time ago. They certainly didn't know the toxicity They didn't have any safe alternatives. Of course they did. Similarly to PFAS today, they have safe alternatives. They don't need to use PFAS. They choose to, Chris. They choose to. There's always safe alternatives. There's always other things that they could be doing other than open burning, open detonation on all of these indigenous lands and desecrating these places. But when it comes to Camp Lejeune, this was a story that was happening for decades. I mean, they were dumping so much toxic waste because you look at just the maintenance of the military arsenal alone, the amount of toxic chemicals that are dumped into the ground in the open atmosphere just to clean these engine parts, to make these mission, you know, to make these engines mission ready to fly around in pointless patrols. So the amount of toxic waste that that's accumulating every day, I mean, it's really unquantifiable. So the military was doing this, dumping the toxic waste into water wells at this Marine Corps base for years and years and years. So when the tests were done and they knew the wells were poisonous, instead of stopping the dumping, Chris, they continued. They continued for years and covered it up while Marines were drinking the water, bathing in the water. I mean, it was just like Red Hill, where they were literally bathing, cooking, cleaning in toxic water. And who died as a result of that? Of course, countless people. I mean, we're talking about a million people that were impacted by this, but the people who really were affected by this were the babies who didn't have the ability to deflect the carcinogens in their body. They didn't have the ability to do that. So we saw over 1,000 babies that were killed, stillborn, newborn infants, Chris. One of the women who goes back to these graves sees three born and died gravestones of children. Every 2 years, this woman would have a stillborn baby and probably thought it's her. She didn't know to blame the military brash. They didn't know. There was no accountability. There was no information given. Still to this day, you have people, activists who are going out with cards saying, did you know about Camp Lejeune? Hey, you might be affected by this. I mean, it's absolutely insane to think of the lives lost, the destruction wrought on the families there, and actually no knowledge of what happened. Think about how many lives were ruined thinking that's you, and there was no answers for these people.
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0: Yes, yes, the stock market, the not-so-great depression. That is the planet-wide buzz everyone wants to talk about, everyone wants to hear. Does it matter water is being sucked out of the land around the world and dumped into rising seas? What about the new surge in emissions as we industrialize the ocean? Will growing conflict slow down climate heat or speed it up? Keeping up with planet reality, we have three guests to answer those questions. Luis Samaniego in Potsdam, David Kreutzma in Oakland, and Manfred Lenzen in Sydney. I'm Alex. Welcome to Radio EcoShock. About 10 years ago, NASA scientist Jay Famiglietti told us groundwater under California was being depleted. Satellites measured the loss via a change in gravity. Is a grand transfer of water moving into the sea? Is that happening all over the world? Is it part of desertification? Brilliant new science says yes. Think about what that means for agriculture, for nature, and sea level rise. A new team of scientists just measured water loss from world soils using the American GRACE twin gravity satellites. The amount of water going from land to sea is so large, it changes Earth on its axis. In some years, land water loss has contributed more to sea level rise than melt from the Greenland ice sheets. This is big stuff, bigger than human affairs. It needs to be checked by different observations. We need to rule out just a temporary trend. The new team, led by Korea's Ki Won Seo, worked out land water loss even for decades before the satellites. They had to combine almost unrelated fields of scientific discovery. The techniques used are solid, but so different that even top scientists struggle to explain the whole process. We managed to reach one of the premier people in groundwater science, Europe's Luis Samaniego. But even he says this is hard to grasp. A person would need expertise in satellites, measuring buoys in oceanography, a bit of earth physics, and machine-aided calculations. This great drying of land changes everything, so we are going to try. Dr. Samaniego begins with the tool that measures sea level changes based on wobbles in the poles. Not like the magnetic pole that drifts eastward in the Arctic, but the true pole, the top of the axis that this planet spins on. Scientists have measured that for decades. We needed to know more because the poles are fixed points for all the GPS mapping we use, for everything that needs an exact location, because it's all relative to where. They found the poles move a little because Earth wobbles. Adding more water to the oceans can affect the pull of gravity by the moon and even planets. That imperceptibly changes the shape of the planet. No, we do not live on a nice, tidy, round globe like your dad had in the office. Earth's shape changes, and it gets blobby. Experts call it the potato. That is where we start, in the shifting shape of the potato, as rising heat sucks more water from the world's soils, dropping most of it into the sea. That process can be measured by polar motion, and that is a deep learning opportunity. Good luck. Here we go.
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0: Abrupt sea level rise reveals permanent hydrological regime changes in the 21st century. Earth's land is steadily losing water to the sea. Soils are drier as the climate heats up, and farmers are going to find that out. For a couple of years, terrestrial water loss added more to sea level than Greenland ice melt. Find all this in an important new paper led by the Korean scientist Ki Won Seo. Another hydrology expert, Dr. Luis Samaniego, wrote a perspective article about this for the journal Science. Luis is a top hydrological modeler with the Helmholtz Center for Environmental Research, UFC, at the University of Potsdam. From Germany, Luis Samaniego, welcome back to Radio EcoShock.
2: Hi, thank you very much for the invitation.
0: How does this group of scientists know land on this planet is losing water to the sea?
2: Well, it's a very complicated to explain. For myself, when I was reading the paper in the first phase of the revision, I have to go deep in geophysics papers to figure out what these guys were doing. So I'm coming from hydrology, as you introduced, and the polar motion that they were using is coming from a different discipline. This discipline was since almost 100 years dealing with the problem, trying to explain why the pole behaves as it behaves when the Earth rotates. There are many movements of the pole, but the Chandra oval is one of the major contributors. And the frequency of vibration of this, the frequency of movement, depends on the surface fluids of the Earth. That was already established decades ago. The theory was established. But at that time, let's say in the 70s, 80s, 90s, when this process was going, hydrological models were not up to the task to provide soil moisture distribution on a daily basis for pixels of, let's say, 10 kilometers global. So there was minds on that time and many scientists who already saw this potential of the Chandler oval to explain things and to link subjects in geophysics.
0: There we're talking about a pretty obscure subject. It's polar motion, and we're not talking about the magnetic North Pole. We're talking about a wobble in the sort of north-south pole of the Earth.
2: Yes. That's something else. Yeah, the magnetic pole is one thing, and this is basically, imagine a tire in your car, and then you brake for some reason. Then the rubber is in one side, it changed the mass of the tire, and the tire starts wobbling, right? So you need to go to the workshop, and they put a little weight on to compensate this wobbling because you feel it when you are driving. This is what is happening to the Earth, too. The only thing that changed this wobbling, because the axis does not coincide with the axis of the actual movement. When that happens, a solid like the Earth, which is just a geoid, is just a, we call it a kind of potato, that's how these guys call it. It's not an ellipsoid. It doesn't have a definite shape. It's just a mass, a body with different bumps, and the mass is not equally distributed. Many things are fixed in mass. The oceans, of course, contribute to that. They have also a forcing, but there is one wobble which is triggered by the weather, and the only real big weight that changed this momentum of inertia and the direction of the rotation is the soil moisture. That's what Eubanks already realized in a paper long, long ago. Eubanks was a scientist from U.S. Naval Observatory. These guys had a project already in the old times. It was called Crustal Dynamics Project, and they were trying to find out the reasons. And this guy already proposed that one of them is hydrology. But as I said, we were not up to the task in the 80s, 90s, 2000s. The data was collected. So we got now, and that's what the scientists, the CEO et al. Use. They use a reanalysis, we call that. It's a way of producing reconstruction of the soil moisture using a land surface model. And so it's a climate model connected with a land surface component. The land surface component determines the boundary conditions for the atmospheric models. And this model basically calculates the balance in a pixel, let's call a 10 by 10 by 2 meters depth. Imagine this solid. How much mass has changed there? And the only big change in mass, considering animals or plants or buildings, all that is fixed, is not changing that dynamically. What is changing is the amount of water. And this is in the order of gigatons per year. And how comes that it's so fast, so much, you might ask? Well, water is very heavy. 1 cubic meter is almost a ton. And a cubic meter of soil can hold up to almost half a ton. So see, the Earth, you look at, it looks solid, but it's full of pores. Half of that, depending on the soil types, called the volume of voids, that's called, terminology is called porosity. So you can fill it up, this solid, up to a maximum level. And depending on the properties of the soil, if it's clayish or sandy soils or loamy soils, they have a different values. That's what makes also super complicated to estimate in the 80s when we didn't have good soil maps globally. But nowadays, everything converges, and now the reanalysis estimates the amount of water in the soil, they could estimate the changes in this product and put this data into their equations of dynamics. And by doing so, they validate the Chandler wobble. The Chandler wobble is a measurement that comes back from the 1900s already. The uncertainty on this measurement has declined exponentially from that time. Originally, they were measuring with very primitive instruments. They have to fix first the point of reference. That was another big story, how to do this. The Apollo mission came into play. So you need to have distanciometers, laser range instruments to find out exact distances. And even the interesting stuff for me was to figure out that this reference of the Earth is basically established with the radio telescopes by observing very, very distant quasars.
0: I'm worried we're going to get too deep into the weeds on the polar motion because they did have two other easier to understand ways of figuring this out. Now, for example, in 2014, I interviewed Dr. Jay Famiglietti about declining groundwater under California, and he told us about the Twin Grace satellites and how they measured small changes in gravity, and that showed less water there.
2: That's another point. So what I call it is the three cross-validation. So they have the polar motion validated, so the polar motion measurements confirmed by the ERA 5. But ERA 5 is not an observation, it's a reanalysis, it's a simulation. So they have to first validate the simulation of ERA 5. You see, it's a triangle. I will paint this triangle. In one corner is ERA 5, but this is not observation. Polar motion is an observation. You measured with very accurate instruments. So they need to validate the simulation. So what they use for that? Well, they use the GRACE gravity mission, which is another fantastic instrument for hydrology because originally not made for hydrology, but we use it. And that calculates or estimates the change in mass in a given location by estimating the what's called the total water or terrestrial water storage anomaly. So it's the change in mass. The change in mass changed the gravitational signal, and that's what GRACE measures. So you can also validate the ERA 5 data against GRACE. Unfortunately, GRACE is, again, only starting in 2002. So there was a room for questioning. Perhaps before it was not like that, or so they have to use another method, which is also longer. And again, another huge system of buoys. This is the Argo buoy network, also operated with different satellites and GPS. Galileo is one of them, JSON 3, Sentinel 6, SWOT. There is a huge list of satellites. They determine the mean sea level. So why they need it? Because the water that is expelled from the continent has to end up in the ocean. There is no other solution. The water coming from Greenland, let's say melting of ice sheet, goes to the ocean. And the water that is exfiltrated from the continental part goes to the rivers and as a stream flow and ends there. Part of the water, again, in the water cycle, of course, you know, is evaporated and rain again and evaporate. But the problem is that this, in a perfect equilibrium, this water will come back in the same rates again to the Earth and maintain the level. But over time, the disbalance is started. So they first of all close the triangle. So they cross-validate the ERA 5 simulation with GRACE. With GRACE, they estimate also changes in the soil moisture and validate ERA 5. They also have in the different papers also validated with GRACE changes also the polar motion. And with ERA 5, amount of water lost from continents, also they cross-validate the change in sea level height. So everything from independent places in geophysics, independent fields, we didn't talk to any one of these fields. They were doing their own for their own purpose. The nice thing of the paper, and that's what impressed me a lot, is that thanks to the accuracy of these measurements, thanks to the long-term observation of the Earth through different satellites, buoy systems, hard work of the geophysicists on this, the astronomers, the radio telescopes, all these things came to place. It's like a big puzzle. So the three things confirm each other, of course, the degrees of uncertainty, but all of them are pointing to the same thing. The change that ERA 5 has is cross-validated with the other two signals. And this measurement is what was missing, in my opinion, for hydrologists. We didn't have a measurement that consolidates everything in one single measurement. It's a time series of movements that we can now reproduce. So our models can be now validated against polar motion in some way. And in that way, we have been doing since decades, of course, analysis of that. We were claiming that droughts are becoming more persistent, that droughts are taking longer, that the recovery times is taking decades, in the case of California, for example, the case in Southern Europe, and we have seen this. But then the claim was from people who don't think science is going in the right direction, is telling, a specific case from that location, it should not be global. We didn't have a global measure. And this time, we have an observation independent. It's a solid observation of very accurate, has an error of 1 milliarcsecond, less than that in accuracy level. So that's less than 3 centimeters. 1 milliarcsecond is less than, for the size of the Earth, to have this accuracy is, that provides us like a, my analogy will be, it's kind of an electrocardiogram of the Earth. And whatever change in the surface affects this movement. And if in a perfect situation, the year will equilibrate. So it will be ups and downs and ups and downs. But what the scientists show is that there is a shift. Starting in 2002, this polar motion moves to a different level and stabilizes 45 centimeters away from it was originally. 15 milliarcsecond is what they determine. 1 milliarcsecond is equivalent 3 centimeters on the surface of the Earth. It's an angle what they measure. It's an amazing story.
0: It is. It's an amazing story, and it's important now that we have this first big global picture. According to this research, water loss after the year 2000 is worse than in the previous two decades, so we do see a continuing decline. But in between, in those years 2000 to 2002, they report a mass water loss event that is complete news to me. Please tell us what happened in those 2 years.
2: You know, it's part of the climate variability, which is affected by the climate change. So the normal weather has been shifted in different regions of the Earth. And in that year, coincidences here and there have determined that the mass store in the soil in Eurasia has changed dramatically due to deficits in precipitation and increase in evaporation. That's basically what the climate change is creating. In some regions, it's raining less. In others, it's raining more. So that implies a change in mass. And we have a common factor is that the continuous increase of evaporation due to the increase in temperature. And that creates a mild input-output deficit that is not compensated. So that is accumulating over years until it comes this year, 2002, and then you see the big consequences. Basically, in that moment, the sum up of all these changes was so large that is creating enough, let's say, momentum of inertia of the Earth to shift the axis, because that's the only way how the Earth can dissipate this equilibrium that has been generated in the rotation movements. Normally, that has been, if you see that in the paper, it's just a time series of movements, goes ups and downs. It's basically what happened is the variability of the weather. So sometimes some years are dry, other years are wetter, and so when it's changing to dry, the mass is shifted in one direction, but the next years it wet up again, so the mass comes back to where it was and keeps moving in that direction. But from 2002 onwards, that's not the case. It shifted to a new locus, so to say. So that's the moment where the Earth found a new stable equilibrium. You know, it's everything in movement, and everything in nature finds an equilibrium at some point. So it's a physical problem, like any ball rotating in your hand. If you put more weight in one side, it will rotate in a different way, and it finds a new equilibrium, and that happens to the head too. The problem is that we didn't have the measurements, and we didn't have the verification. But the nice thing and the genius behind this is that they start putting all these time series and all the data together so that they make a consistent picture. Now, of course, there are lots of papers in the respective disciplines. I have only at least 30 or 40 papers on each subject and the depth of the theories and so on. And they use ERA 5. And they also warn this thing is going to probably get worse because the changes, as you see, these balances they put in the paper, so the income of water to the soil minus evaporation, this is this graphic on. It shows that from certain moment on, let me read the paper. So if you have this in the figure 4, for example, then you have a starting in year 2000, the deficit of precipitation minus evaporation, that will be some sort of equivalent of what is remaining in the soil. So this equation basically is the change in mass. It becomes negative. So that means it's evaporating more than what is coming in. And that means soil moisture is changing. And in many, many locations in the world, and it keeps increasing, so the war will continue, in my opinion. And probably at some point in the future, another locus will be found in a different location.
3: Alex is speaking with Luis Simaniego from the Helmholtz Center for Environmental Research.
0: It's wild to think that water can be locked up in the soil and it doesn't move very much, and gravity would say the moon going by might affect it less. But once it gets into the sea, it can slop around to different sides of the globe. So this is a big deal. And also it's a big deal that they found that enough water came from just this source, from land loss, that added more sea level rise than the melting of the Greenland ice sheets. I mean, we all think about sea level rise, we think about Greenland, but actually the transfer of water from the land, which is ongoing, could also be a major factor. I mean, as you mentioned, there have been big, long droughts in the past. There could be long cycles. Why do we think this may be also driven by climate change?
2: Well, you see, for example, the curve is basically an anomaly time. So it's basically the long-term subtracted. Keeps increasing. So it means that the atmosphere is becoming drier in compared to what it was before in a given month of the time of the year in a given region. Whether it's global or it's continental, the tendency is the same. So and then you question why this graph, this curve is moving upwards, the red curve that is there in Africa and Asia. Well, there are two factors. The one is radiation. Radiation comes from the sun. That is not changing much. That is basically the same amount all the time, the same amount of watts per square meter coming in. What is changing is how the atmosphere is reflecting water and how the surfaces are reflecting water and creating albedo. So if imagine you have a white snow, well, it reflects everything. Reflects everything, goes back to the atmosphere. The surface of the earth is not warm up. But if you have salt and you have dust and any particle, which we have a lot of because of fusion, combustion engines. Now the glaciers, when you see, they are becoming gray, and the snow, when it's old, become gray. So the albedo, the reflection amount to what comes in to what's out, is lower. Is lower, and then that means that part of the energy of the sun is trapped in the snow. That starts melting. That's the process in Greenland and the glaciers. That's why the glaciers in South America, Himalaya, or Europe are decreasing in size since observation times. I know many of them. I take pictures of them, and I have seen in Switzerland, for example, dramatic changes in the last 100 years from what I have seen. That's one change. The other factor that affects is the increase in temperature. every degree or every cent of degree that we keep increasing generates more evaporation. Heat needs to do something. Energy always is a perpetual change. Okay, now you have a dry soil over weeks, months, and then suddenly in the middle of the summer comes a thunderstorm and tries to wet up the soil. The soil is already deeply, deeply depleted of water. If it's clayish, becomes even an insulator. So good that when it rains, it's almost hydrophobic. It does not absorb water anymore. Everything that comes flows immediately as a runoff in the surface. You can see this in California and many places, even in Germany nowadays. It is so fast, this thunderstorm, that does not replenish the soil again. And what happened? The demand in the atmosphere was so high that all this water that remains in the surface is in hours again evaporated back to the atmosphere. And many systems, for example, the U.S. Drought Monitor accounts for that. When you see the U.S. Drought Monitor in red, means there is a strong deviation from the mean at that moment in time. We have the same system in Germany in our laboratory and has become a very instrumental for people to understand what's the water balance. If you continue this over decades of deficits, well, it's like a bank account in which your income and replenish or your purchasing power has diminished and your expenditures increase. What happens? Well, after some time, you end up in negative and you end up in debt. You need a credit card or something to balance. And then you start generating debt. And that's what the earth is doing. So this loss of tons of gigatons of water is a deficit of decades of lack of water, or even if the water was the same, excess and evaporation. On top of that come the humans, because we start digging, pumping water from the groundwater, or constructing a lot of residential areas in the wrong places, sealing and basically changing land cover, destroying forests here and there. So it's an accumulated effect, what you see. So, yeah, that's climate change. You see the effects moving now.
0: Maps included in the paper by CO and his colleagues indicate there's a lot of water being lost in Central Africa, parts of the steppes in Central Asia, a very big area in China, Southeast Russia, the Southern Amazon, the American Southwest, plus the Midwest farming belt. It sounds like these are major crop areas currently feeding the world and forests that we count on for conservation. Am I wrong to think that land losing water like this is a big deal, maybe a civilization changer over the long run?
2: You're right. This is a big deal for me. And this measurement is so important, and we need to keep monitoring, because that's, as I said, it's the tick of what is doing, the earth is doing. It's a single observation that tells us how is the state of the system. And if this all motion stabilizes there, that means that the water is not changing. But if it keeps increasing in one direction or in another, it means that the deficits are increasing. And we need to do something to stop that. Otherwise, we end up in a situation in which large pieces of the continents will not become habitable for humans. And, you know, we have ranges in temperature. We are reaching these upper ranges already in India and in some parts of Iran. In summertime, ended up over 60 degrees. We are now at the border of what is possible for humans to live with without instruments and equipment. Agriculture, you can forget about. There are plenty of papers now on future scenarios for Europe. CIs, for example, has papers saying, things going on like that in Europe, going on in the same way as it has been, well, end of the century, will be quite difficult in some locations to grow agriculture in the traditional way. It means that you need to do very expensive methods for getting water and probably ways to isolate from heat. For all people, will become a quite challenging time, summer time. For us, even in Germany, which are quite far north, I have noticed in the last 20 years how temperatures have changed. We don't get snow anymore. We used to have snow in winter. Summers are all the time super, super hot. Above, we have reached already 1 year 40 degrees in Germany, never seen before, and every year we break a half degree more. So when we reach 45 degrees in summer in Germany, I can tell you most people will start buying heat conditioning, and that will make another big amount of energy that's needed for producing this. We are moving to an unknown future. The Europeans of these latitudes have never seen this before. And now we have heat over 40 degrees, never seen before. And at some point, we probably will start needing irrigation in these latitudes in the same way that Spain is. And then the question is, who is going to pay for that? Where is the energy for that? If we are going to use fuel fuels for that, then we are doomed. We end up in who knows what, 4 degrees above the old average. That will be the end. We can afford to reach these degrees. We are already quite close to 2 degrees in difference. We need to stop this in some way. And so if this is a political decision at the end, otherwise I become a bit pessimistic of the long range for the mankind. Of course, some people will have something to do, and there will be no people in the north part of the hemispheres, but the global south will pay the price. One can predict.
0: I always think it's very strange because people talk about trying to inhabit Mars and did it have water and could we get water again? And here we have several billion humans living on a planet that had lots of water on the land, but now it's losing it to the sea. And this is such an important story. From UFC Helmholtz Center for Environmental Research in Potsdam, we've been speaking with Dr. Luis Samaniego. You can find links to all the science we just talked about in my weekly show blog, published Wednesdays at ecoshock.org. Thank you for spending time with us, Luis.
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0: They are out there, unseen. At least 50,000 merchant ships bring you coffee and Crocs and everything. Tankers, container ships, freighters, fishing vessels, cruisers, they all burn heavy oil called bunker fuel, and they churn out gigatons of greenhouse gases. How much? Nobody knows, until now. David Kutzma is chief scientist at the nonprofit Global Fishing Watch. David has a master's in Earth Systems and expertise in the global carbon cycle. He just released the study, Mapping Industrial Vessel Emissions at Sea. From Oakland, California, David Kutzma, welcome to Radio EcoShock.
4: Thanks for having me.
0: Your new study found industrial vessels emitted 1.3 billion tons of CO2 in 2023. That is about 3% of global fossil fuel emissions. Were you surprised by this figure, and what does it tell us about the maritime sector's contribution to climate change?
4: What's exciting about this work is not just the number, which is 3%, and we've previously known it's about that size. What's exciting about it is our ability to track it at the vessel level by day, by minute, by hour. And so what we're able to do is produce very precise maps of which boats are emitting how much carbon when. The most interesting thing, I think, is how emissions in the ocean have been increasing, and they've been increasing much faster than those on land.
0: Former NASA scientist James Hansen and the Dutch climate watcher Leon Simmons warned us about cooling from ship emissions. They say the International Maritime Organization cuts to ship pollution reduced clouds, and that bumped up our awareness of warming to records in recent years. How does your new study relate to that?
4: Oh, that's a fascinating research about how particulates in exhaust can create clouds, which reflect heat and then cool the planet. The study referenced is that in the past few years, there's been changes to fuel standards, which have reduced, particulates coming out of shipping vessels, which in turn reduces the amount of, kind of reflection of sunlight, which in turn has heated the planet. That's very different than what we've been looking at. We're just looking here at the carbon dioxide emissions, which are also warming the planet.
0: As you said, maritime emissions grew by 20% between 2016 and 2023. It outpaced global fossil fuel emissions generally. What is driving this rapid growth? It's like a new burst of carbon coming out of the sea.
4: So there's this whole concept of the blue acceleration. That's what we call it, which is the fact that human industrial activity in the ocean is accelerating and it's growing faster than it is on land, largely because we have yet to fully exploit the ocean economically. And also because trade has been growing more quickly than the global economy. And so human activity in the ocean is, you can almost think of it as playing catch up on land. And that we aren't actually using all the resources there as much as we are on land, or not using the space as much. And now that is changing. And as that changes, that means that the impact is increasing more quickly in the ocean than it is on land.
0: And as we speak, though, the globalized economy is a bit in doubt with American tariffs. Do you think we might see a pause in carbon from ship emissions like at the start of the pandemic?
4: That's a great question. The answer is we now have the power to see that. And we can tell you in a few months or even in a few days how shipping is changing and how emissions have been affected. For instance, we can look at how recent slowdowns in the Suez Canal associated with various conflicts have changed increased emissions, because now ships have to travel around the Horn of Africa. And so, yes, that is something that we are watching with a lot of interest in how that how trade is affected. In the long run, it's hard to see global trade decreasing, though.
0: Ship owners don't generally publish emissions. Some captains don't want to be seen at all. Tell us about the dark fleet and the challenge that posed to figuring out the real climate cost of ships at sea.
4: This is really, really fascinating, because what we've done is track all of the large boats and medium-sized boats that broadcast their positions publicly through with GPS. They have a GPS device on board and they broadcast over radio their locations, largely so that other boats nearby can see them, but this allows them to be tracked. And there's some percentage of boats that don't want to be tracked, and so they turn off their AIS. And we are able to see those boats by using satellite imagery. And so one thing we've done is process thousands of terabytes of satellite imagery to detect boats in the ocean, match them up to this GPS data, and then identify which ones are not broadcast. And we often call these the dark fleet, because they are dark to our public mapping systems. And what we see on that is a certain number of cargo and tanker vessels which operate with their AIS off. Sometimes it's for, you know, technological regions, such as the reception of their, how they're broadcasting their GPS messages. But a lot of times it's because they just are turning it off. And also we see lots of smaller vessels that don't even have this public information, don't even have these devices for broadcasting. And we can look at how big those vessels are, and we can use that information to estimate how much emissions were missing from the AIS fleet and what is the scale of the dark fleet. You know, this is a study that's evolving, I should say. What we've shared are preliminary results, and we're working towards a more formal analysis. It's probably between 10 and 30% of the total emissions are from this dark fleet. But what's very interesting is that the dark fleet is actually decreasing over time. And that's largely because more boats are getting tracking technology, and the ability to track them has increased. And so if you look just at the boats broadcasting, it would look like emissions are increasing more quickly than they are. And part of that is because more boats are getting AIS, which is the device that broadcasts GPS. And so you have to combine this time series of images of boats in the water with this GPS data to figure out what is the true change in human activity in the ocean. And what you see is it's still going up dramatically, but you only get that answer by this huge data fusion problem and many petabytes, which is thousands of terabytes of data.
0: As I understand it, you sort of set a lower limit of 50 foot in length approximately for a ship to show up in your study. There are a lot of smaller vessels out there. Are their emissions significant, and will you try and figure them out as well?
4: That's a great question. The answer is yes and yes. You know, they're probably under 10% of total emissions. You know, the really big boats, like those tankers, just use so much more fuel than smaller boats. But still, those small ones matter. And one thing we're doing over the next year is we are using higher resolution imagery that we have obtained from the company Planet to see images of smaller boats and estimate what is the total number of vessels on the water at any given moment of all sizes.
0: Are there specific policies like carbon pricing or sustainable fisheries management that you believe could have the most impact if we want to reduce this burst of carbon coming out of ships?
4: There's lots of policies that can work. In the long run, we need better technologies. And I know some shipping companies are working on this, looking for fuels that will not create carbon dioxide added to the atmosphere. It's very challenging, but there's some shipping companies that have made pledges to do so. Europe has a tax on carbon now, and that affects the shipping industry. And we have some researchers that are now looking to see at how that actually affects shipping routes. And is it reducing emissions? Is it affecting what's happening? We can see those changes happening.
0: It seems to me that historically we would look for busy shipping in the Atlantic, but now for sure it's between China and North America, but also all around Asia. Those economies are booming. Are you seeing an increase in shipping and therefore emissions in Southeast Asia, for example?
4: The majority of the increase over the last few years has been in waters around Asia. So, you know, it's increased globally. Everywhere has increased almost in terms of the number of emissions in the last 7 years. But it is by far the most in Southeast and East Asia.
0: Is your organization looking into what I would call the broader industrialization of the ocean?
4: That is, I think, the most interesting part of this blue acceleration. And if you think about what happened on land, the biggest human impact thousands and thousands of years ago was hunting. And then we took up farming and then the industrial activity, and now hunting is a small fraction of what human impact on land is. In the ocean, fishing is essentially hunting at scale. For most of human history, that has been the biggest way humans have impacted the ocean. And what we're seeing now, though, is that globally, fishing activity is either constant or even declining. Like, the number of fishing boats in the world is actually going down partially because we just have too many fishing boats and we don't need that many to catch the fish. But everything else is increasing. And so we're switching from a world in which fishing is the dominant impact on the ocean to everything else mattering more and more. We see this in terms of energy development. We see this in terms of offshore aquaculture. We see this in terms of shipping. A very good example of that is that the biggest risk to whales is no longer whaling. It is collisions with shipping vessels. So what we're trying to do at Global Fishing Watch is map out all of that human activity in the ocean and provide a map. By the data so that we can actually manage this last frontier effectively.
0: What is Global Fishing Watch, and why should people care what's going on in that

0: and management of their waters. And if you go to our website at globalfishingwatch.org, you'll see a really fantastic interactive map that allows you to see any one of these vessels I've been talking about in their tracks and their activities.
1: It's amazing what you've been able to do to track almost all the ships in the sea. I never thought that we'd be able to do it. Does it surprise you?
0: It doesn't really surprise me, even where technology is, but it is really amazing to look back at the difference between what we can do now and a decade ago. And a decade ago, you could not make a map of human activity in the ocean, right? You tried to show where the boats is a big question mark on the map. And now we have these high resolution maps of what's happening, and even those are incomplete. What's still amazing to me is how much more we still have to do compared to what we have on land. Like if you go to Google Maps and you zoom into the coastline, you'll see really high resolution maps of every road. And you can see almost every road in the world at your fingertips there on an internet connection. As soon as you pan over a little bit into the ocean, it becomes pixelated nothingness, right? And there is no public map really, except for what we're generating. And so to me, it's really about catching up this last frontier, the ocean, to the modern age.
1: From Global Fishing Watch in California, we've been speaking with David Kreutzma. You can find a link to his new study, and it's free to read, easy to read, at globalfishingwatch.org. David, thank you for shining a light where we have not been able to see, and thanks for talking with us today.
0: Thanks so much for having me.
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1: We live through new times of countries battling each other with economic hammers. People are divided. There are protests in the streets in many parts of the world. It is a time of conflict, and it turns out even that can further damage our climate. We go straight to a short interview with our third guest, then I will return with a few words on what it all means. Climate change may trigger wars, but the opposite is true, and nobody is talking about it. Conflict drives more climate change. The grand plans to avert climate disaster assume the economy and geopolitics of the present continue, uninterrupted. None of that can be taken for granted now. A new study finds military activities amount to approximately 5.5% of global emissions, and that is all off the books. Even without weapons, global conflict could sink hopes of reducing emissions to survivable levels. A new study finds conflict damages climate action in at least 7 ways. The title of the paper is Geopolitical Conflict Impedes Climate Change Mitigation. Anyone can read it, and you should. We reached co-author Manfred Lenzen at the University of Sydney. He has a PhD in physics. He is a professor of sustainability research with over 400 publications and many awards. From Sydney, Australia, Manfred Lenzen, welcome to Radio EcoShock.
3: Thanks for having me.
1: So to get this talk going, could you talk to us about the climate impacts of the Russia-Ukraine war?
3: Well, you see, as with any war, you have lots of military vehicles being used, whether it's ships or planes or tanks. And, of course, they emit CO2, and that adds to global greenhouse gas emissions. In our study, we collected evidence. It's basically a review of the literature. And because we wanted to get a complete picture of what those different direct, indirect impacts of conflicts were, and there's one study from the Conflict and Environment Observatory, and they estimated that military emissions amount to about 5% of global emissions. Now, this is not just war, but this is now regular maneuvers and everything, you know, and also building, we use in military buildings and everything. This is total emissions for military sites. There are other studies that put this value at about 1%. If that come primarily from aircraft and from naval operations, there's other pathways through which conflict contributes to climate change indirectly, not just direct military emissions.
1: Yes, but it was refreshing to finally find military emissions in your report. Quote, for instance, a B-2 stealth bomber emits around 1 ton of CO2 per 45 kilometers of flight, while a destroyer ship emits about 9 tons of carbon dioxide.

0: per hour. Should every national force then have a plan to reduce greenhouse gas emissions?
1: First of all, let me point out that figures are not our measurements. All studies are, there's a literature study, and if you read, you can actually look up.
0: Have governments and the Intergovernmental Panel on Climate Change included military emissions in their carbon budgets and their projections of what we need to do for the future?
1: There is no particular item in greenhouse gas inventories. It could be included in other sources, like, for example, land-based travel, but I'm not sure. We didn't go into that. I mean, you can see that the sources that we have for emissions from conflict, they come from different sources and not from GCC inventories. But, you know, just to point out, there are other sources than direct military emissions. You know, if you look at, for example, asset destruction, if a war destroys infrastructure, it all has to be rebuilt. And these are quite substantial amount of emissions that come from rebuilding the infrastructure, which otherwise would have lasted a long time.
0: As you say, your study goes beyond military into things like diplomatic and trade breakdowns. How do you define conflict?
1: Well, conflict is defined in the broader sense and not just a sort of, you know, armed conflict, also non-armed conflict. For example, if nations disagree about diplomatic issues, political issues, they may stop cooperating on issues related to climate change. And that can lead to missed opportunities for reducing greenhouse gas emissions. That's an indirect effect of conflict on climate change.
0: The climate crisis has almost disappeared from mainstream American media, with Donald Trump soaking up all the media oxygen. Meanwhile, weather's pretty wild in the U.S., but your team found, quote, between November 2021 and March 2022, the daily mentions of climate change in Russian media fell from 1,400 to less than 300. Could you talk to us about the problems of climate and media diversion?
1: Of course, if there's a conflict, it attracts big attention. But there's also other things that take attention away from climate change. For example, cost of living, or let's say housing crisis, or elections, things like that. They all divert attention away and from climate change. And combined with the fatigue, of hearing news about disasters, that can lead to just people turning off. And that's a reaction that you see often, where the people are busy in their lives. They have to make ends meet. They need to hold their jobs. And they find themselves often too busy to engage in those really, really and increasingly difficult issues such as climate change, and then engage in advocacy. It becomes a burden after a while. And then we see that those attention are shifting to, for example, cost of living.
0: What if wrong-headed politicians wreck things and the world goes into a long depression? Maybe that disruption and lack of consumer buying and could actually help reduce climate change. What do you think?
1: Yeah, of course, the people who look into those different future scenarios, like forced emissions decline through things that you just mentioned. I mean, one example, you know, we have already experienced, and that was the COVID pandemic, where emissions dropped about 5%, or earlier than that, the GFC, where emissions dropped also by a few percentage points. And we know that this happens, yes. Of course, this is not something that anyone would consciously aim for, but it's not to be discarded, you know, that this.
0: Does your study mean that the scenarios produced by the Intergovernmental Panel on Climate Change, as dire as they are, may still be too optimistic?
1: There are studies in the literature that say, well, the scenarios that are published right now, that they are a little bit light on human behavior, and that, you know, those components need to be integrated into the assessment models that are used to come up with these scenarios. There are research teams around the world who are working on this, who are developing socially and behaviorally and psychologically rich integrated assessment models. But my feeling at the moment is that there's activity in that area, but it's still emerging. But, you know, the seventh assessment report is coming up, and I hope to see more sort of behaviorally rich assessments in there. Well, there are some studies already where that indicate that it would make a difference when you include behavior into scenarios.
0: And you and your colleagues raised the prospect of a vicious circle when it comes to climate and conflict. Could you describe how that might work?
1: What we alluded to, of course, there's no evidence for this because, as I said, it's all just an emerging field. If you accept, and even this is debated, the climate change causes conflict, for example, through resource shortages like water shortages and migration and all this, and then combine this with a new finding that conflict can also negatively affect mitigation initiatives, mitigation actions, then indeed it's possible that you can have a vicious cycle where climate change leads to conflict, which in turn then leads to further reduction of mitigation, of mitigating emissions. And you know, this is certainly not something that we would want. But as I said, it's still being, even the climate causing conflict link is still being debated as we outline in our. What we allude to in this vicious cycle is that there could potentially be a negative tipping point where, but there's also people who've done research into social tipping points that are positive, and that goes something, the logic here goes something like this, that you have increasingly severe weather impacts, and that people then become more aware and they engage more in actions that reduce greenhouse gas emissions in their lives. They put more pressure on politicians, and also politicians are more ready to embrace deep reductions and so on and so on. So it's then a virtuous cycle with positive social tipping points. There's not much work done in this area, and there needs to be much more work done.
0: Manfred, I want to thank you for spending time with our listeners.
1: Thanks, Alex.
0: Way back in 2010, I covered how militaries and wars add big-time emissions to push warming. That was with Canadian military analyst Gwyn Dyer. But this new paper called Geopolitical Conflict Impedes Climate Change Mitigation is different. Yes, we must count all those emissions from the armies and navies and air force all over the planet. They are major polluters. That endangers the present and the future, you know that. But even the stress that you and I feel today can slow action that we need to save ourselves and our descendants. Alliances are breaking down into diplomatic stalemates. There are pointless trade wars. Global organizations and agreements are tanking. But we need those human connections to deal with a global threat of our own making, to stave off the worst of climate change. To be honest, my short time with Manfred Lenzen didn't fully capture this key new understanding. There is a barrier we did not see, not in physics, but in human social knowledge. Some scientific papers are difficult to read or they're hidden behind paywalls. This one is meant for all of us, and it is free. You can search for the title or just use the link that I provide in my show blog at ecoshock.org. I will try to add some more explanation in that blog, too, about the vicious feedback cycle of conflict and warming. So, boys and girls, here we are at the precipice of something. Our world is wobbling. You need time to breathe, to exercise, to love one another. You also need time to feed your brain, way beyond the tidal wave of today's scary news. I hope you will tune in again next week as we report from that outer world, from reality where the big game goes on. I'm Alex. Thank you for listening and caring, no matter what.
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0: 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Up next, this week's edition of On the Ground.
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0: From Washington, D.C., this is On the Ground. D.C. residents are protesting 1 year of Trump's occupation, with the National Guard and federal police patrolling neighborhoods, resisting any effort to make this the new normal.
1: It's okay to be black in D.C. It's okay to be poor in D.C. But it's not okay for these officers to violate the rights of anybody in this city.
0: And August 8th and 9th will mark the 81st anniversary of the U.S. atomic bombing of Hiroshima and Nagasaki, killing a quarter of a million people and maiming and poisoning scores more for life.
2: Today, many of the experts feel that the risk of nuclear war is higher than it's ever been.
0: All that and much more coming up.

0: Welcome to On the Ground, Voices of Resistance from the Nation's Capital. I'm Esther Ivarum. Now our headlines with Chantel James.
1: Iran and Oman are close to a potential agreement to open the vital shipping route through the Strait of Hormuz, which Iran closed after it was attacked by the United States and Israel on February 28th. Iran's foreign ministry spokesperson, Ismail Bagheli, told reporters that the tentative plan will not automatically reopen the strait if the United States does not fulfill the agreements it made, including to return billions in Iran's frozen assets and to force Israel to end its ethnic cleansing and occupation of southern Lebanon. At the same time, Iran is continuing strikes on U.S. bases and weaponry in the region, while Trump fumes about leaks to the press about the fact of depleted U.S. munitions. He reportedly told aides that the leaks weaken his negotiating position with the Islamic Republic. In response to the controversy over munition shortage, foreign policy analyst Seth Jones told CNN that the shortage is real.
2: I don't think they'll limit the U.S. ability to conduct offensive operations. The problem is if Iran shoots back, which it will, and it shoots ballistic missiles, that's where THAAD comes in and that's where Patriot come in. And the challenge then is U.S. does not have enough interceptors for incoming ballistic missiles, and it also needs them, again, in other theaters.
1: In Palestine, on August 2nd, Israel committed the largest massacre in Gaza since the so-called ceasefire, killing 18 people in several strikes across the region. 2 days later, Gaza held its largest mass funeral and flag-draped procession, laying to rest 112 Palestinians from just two families, who were killed by Israel in November 2023. A new report from the Euro-Mediterranean Human Rights Monitor says Israeli forces are erasing evidence of the genocide by moving millions of tons of rubble in areas of Gaza they are illegally occupying. The report says that these removals violate a world court order to preserve criminal evidence. On its most recent live stream, Electronic Intifada described the current state of affairs in Palestine.
3: Israel is escalating its attacks on Palestinians as the so-called Yellow Line pushes west, expanding the death zone in Gaza, and as Israeli lynch mobs and soldiers enact pogroms in the West Bank with absolute impunity. The United Nations Humanitarian Office stated that its partners received reports of more than a dozen families who were newly displaced in eastern Gaza City. Palestinians in Deir al-Balah, Khan Yunis, and the Gaza City neighborhoods of Zeytun, Tufah, and Shujaiya, as well as northern Rafah, told Reuters that Israeli forces have advanced the yellow block markers, triggering new waves of forced displacement.
1: More than 1,200 Palestinians in Gaza have been killed by Israeli bombings since the so-called ceasefire was reached in October, according to Gaza health authorities. In the Western Hemisphere, the New York Times reports that a new CIA task force is working to further destabilize Cuba, even after months of the medieval and deadly siege of the island by the Trump administration, which has killed infants, shut down life-saving medical procedures, stunted food access, and caused massive blackouts. Political analysts point out that the U.S. deployed the CIA in Venezuela and Iran in advance of attacks on those countries earlier in this year. The website Common Dreams reports that the U.S. attacks on boats in the Caribbean and the East Pacific under the sham of fighting narco-terrorism could be expanding to land attacks as new right-wing governments in the region, including Ecuador, agree to let the U.S. bomb their own countries and use their territory to bomb others. Here in the U.S., in the wake of progressive Abdul El-Sayed's victory in Michigan's Democratic primary for the Senate, panic and hateful rhetoric by Trump and Republicans is on the rise. Republican House Speaker Mike Johnson warned that with El-Sayed's win, the country is now being taken over by quote-unquote mini Mamdanis. For his part, Mamdani sharply responded, saying if politicians with values like his and El-Sayed's are panicked to be feared by Republicans, they are deeply out of touch with the values of real working-class Americans. Also on Capitol Hill, Senators are urging regulation and crackdown on prediction markets, with the most disturbing example being bets on devastation from wildfires. A bill is also being considered to keep Trump from selling advance notice of his social media posts. In the continuing case of Nolan Wells, a Mississippi black teenager found dead after he did not return from a July 4th outing with friends, his mother, Christine Wells Wansley, is being intimidated in her career as an anonymous misconduct complaint has been made against her with the state's nursing board. Wansley's attorney, the civil rights lawyer Van Kromp, released a statement condemning the board's investigation as a warning shot meant to pressure and silence a grieving mother. Also, the United Cajun Navy, known for their work in recovery after Hurricane Katrina, has produced a 22-page working analytical report with new photos about the boats and people on Horn Island off the coast of Mississippi on the day that Nolan Wells was last seen alive. In D.C. area news, district residents are protesting the one-year mark of Trump administration's occupation that includes increased federal policing and patrols by the National Guard. City officials and their allies in Congress are pushing back the Pentagon's recent announcement that the National Guard will remain in D.C. until 2029 or until the president ends their mission. After a query to the Pentagon, Senator Elizabeth Warren released the figure that the extended deployment will cost taxpayers $1.4 billion. She said, quote, "The National Guard are not pawns. The taxpayers are not a piggy bank for Trump's political stunts," end quote. D.C. councilmember and congressional candidate Robert White likens the occupation of the National Guard to the assembling of an army in D.C.
4: Last time, it was D.C. that saved the nation's butts. It was MPD. This time, the nation can't sit there, hope for the best, and expect that D.C. will handle it. We are outmanned, outgunned, outnumbered, and we need to make sure everybody else, elected officials, residents, are paying attention and pitching in. And that's on the national issue. But also, don't forget about us D.C. residents mm-hmm. that are living under this scenario right now. So it's time for the nation to really pay attention to what's happening in D.C. and start talking about how they pitch in to help.
1: More on marking 1 year of Trump's occupation of D.C. after headlines. For On the Ground, this is Chantal James.
0: Thank you, Chantal. Up next, during the past year, 13,000 people in D.C. have been needlessly herded through the criminal justice system, with most having their misdemeanors thrown out after having their life turned upside down by Trump's so-called surge. But the arrests have allowed Trump and his administration to boost numbers as if this intervention is successful and as if they're arresting violent criminals, when nothing could be further from the truth. This is On the Ground. Stay with us for that.

0: So August 11th will mark the 1 year since D.C. has been occupied by the federal government, essentially. We see National Guard on our street. We see police on our street, the Safe and Beautiful Task Force that's supposed to be, quote unquote, keeping us safe. And what we've found is that at every point, the carceral system is expanding. Policing is expanding. Prisons are expanding. There have been 13,000 people arrested and dragged through this building right behind me, which is D.C. Superior Court. Many of those charges, low-level offenses, open container, things that you would previously get a citation for, people are being papered. People are being dragged through the court system, and that's because of this expansion and ballooning of everything. So we're out here to let people know that the people of D.C., don't agree with the occupation. This can't be and should not be business as usual. This should not be our new normal. However, every time we leave our house, I can't leave my house without seeing a police officer. I can't leave my house without some sort of state violence. And we are out here so that people are able to tell their own stories, so that from the courts to the policing to everything, that people know that how it's impacting D.C. residents.
1: Exactly. Okay. I think you also mentioned that a lot of the cases that would be a citation before, or, you know, you get a ticket basically, now they're basically locking people up.
0: Yeah. We're standing above a jail right now. Up under 500 Indiana is C10, which is our arraignment court, and that's CCB, which is central cell block. Central cell block only has capacity for 108 people. But with these lockup lists that we've seen, which a lockup list is the number of people that were arrested the night before appear on the lockup list the next day. There's only capacity for 108. We've seen the lockup list exceed 125 on some days. And so the system itself is overburdened. And people don't need to be locked up for an open container or for having a J.
1: Right, right.
0: Sitting in the park while black.
1: Right, right. Okay, thank you so much.
0: You're welcome. Okay, today we're going to start with the Executive Director of Harriet's Wildest Dreams. Nini is going to come.
2: When I say free, you say D.C. free.
3: D.C.
2: free.
3: D.C.
2: When I say free, you say D.C. free.
3: D.C.
2: D.C.
3: D.C.
2: As Frankie said, I'm the Executive Director of Harriet's Wildest Dreams. I'm also one of the co-founders of Free D.C. Free D.C.?
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2: Free D.C.?
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2: We not free until
4: everybody's free.
2: Let me say that again. We're not free till
4: everybody's free.
2: And when we say everybody free, we mean that means the black people get free too. And when y'all here today, y'all gonna hear what this beautiful task force is doing. It's not a beautiful task force, it's a terrorist pack. And when you think about when dogs go around in your communities in packs, and what do they do? One leads 1 foot off the other. And before you know it, you done kill somebody. You feed off of each other's energy. And that's exactly what this beautiful task force is doing. And we witnessing it every day. We need the media to be in east of the river, to be in marginalized communities, and watch our video, this pack. Because it's not a task force, it's a pack. For real, do we know the lockup list today right now? We gonna get y'all a lockup list today, and it have escalated since this task force. And we got people being locked up for a simple thing of holding a cup with something that they feel is alcohol. Instead of asking them to pull it out, they arrest them. We decriminalized marijuana, right? So everybody is comfortable of walking and smoking a joint, a marijuana cigarette. Now they are arresting them. They're not giving them fines. They have a right to give citations for fare evasions, for smoking a marijuana cigarette. And you can ask them to pour out the liquor. But instead, they want to get the numbers up and actually make it seem like D.C. is very dangerous and full of criminals. But if you watch the courts, Court Watch D.C. shout out, you will see majority of those cases are being no paper or dismissed. But we don't record those numbers.
5: 113
2: people are locked up right now, and I can assure you it's over 90% of black people with misdemeanors.
5: Yes.
2: And I want y'all to actually pay attention. I want y'all to ask the court how many of those 113 113 people got dismissed. Yep. Do that for me today. Yep. And with that, I'm going to pass the mic. Free DC.
5: Who keeps us safe?
6: Good morning, everybody. My name is Lori O'Hawk, and I am a staff attorney at Advancement Project, which has been here in D.C. and across the country for the last 25 years. In the last year, we've had 13,000 arrests. Not only have we had 13,000 arrests, but over 85,000 stops and frisks. 85,000 stops and frisks. This is not what we deserve. We deserve investments in our people. We deserve housing and food security. Instead, you know who gets housing and food security? The National Guard. They get almost $11,000 per month for housing and food while we have not had a housing voucher since 2013. This is not what D.C. residents deserve. We deserve safety. Who keeps us safe?
3: We keep us safe.
6: Who keeps us safe?
3: We keep us safe.
7: I want Darrell to make your way up here. Y'all make some noise for Darrell. And thank him for telling this story, because it is hard to relive some of these moments, y'all.
8: So again, my name is Darrell Gaston. Again, I was one of the 13,000 people locked up over the last year. 70B, Double Park, getting off work. Mayor Bowser's terrorist task force, along with this racist in the White House task force, appalled on my car for simply being double parked. And what should have been a, hey, you cannot double park, a, hey, here's a citation, resulted in a white officer at 3D planting white powder substance in my car. Y'all have it on a body-worn camera footage. And it was not only demoralizing, but it made me realized that no matter how many degrees or letters I have behind my name, for the first time I realized being black in D.C. was not a good thing. And not having my parents, I felt I had no one to really reach out to. And thinking that my relationship with this mayor would get to some type of resolve, it took 45 days of threats online, of friends yelling and calling out the mayor for me to get the value on camera footage from MPD.
9: Wow.
8: And the mayor simply was like, okay, you my friend, but so what? We want to protect these white boys. And what bothers me is that the mayor looks just like me. And this task force are going into communities who look just like her. And they're not going into Georgetown. They're not going into DuPont Circle. They're not going into white neighborhoods. Which means that they are intentionally, with the mayor's blessing, hurting black folks.
9: Yes.
8: And the fact that my relationship with the mayor could not get her to see how her implicit behavior with these racist task force is hurting people who look like her daughter made me realize that maybe she doesn't care about this city.
9: She don't want to see.
8: And the beauty is, the charge was no paper, thank God, because it was an illegal search and seizure, that the body camera footage showed the officer planting things inside my car. But the reality is, because of who I am and what I know, I knew how to get a resolve to my situation, but there are plenty of people who look like me who live in my neighborhoods around Ward 8 and Southeast who don't get the opportunity to get a resolution to the situation. While we have the IAB and MPD doing an investigation, we have Office of Police Complaints on an investigation, we just notified the OAG that we're suing for Fourth Amendment violations and civil rights violations. The reality is, until this racist guy is out of the White House, or until this racist mayor is gone in January, this is our reality. And so I need you all to have your cameras up, to report, and to let people know that it's okay to be black in D.C., it's okay to be poor in D.C., but it's not okay for these officers to violate the rights of anybody in this city. And thank God, when we had a young man named Dante Carter, who was illegally arrested a couple years ago, and the Court of Appeals said, you know what? The reality is black people do not feel afraid to walk away with encounters with MPD. And the Superior Court said, you know what? MPD, black people have a right to feel and use their race when being able to walk away. You cannot just illegally lock someone up and search them because of the color of their skin. Exactly. And so if it wasn't for people like NeNe, Hurry's Dreams, and Free DC, this story may go untold, unnoticed, and overlooked. But because of the people that are here today, we know that we are going to get the answers that we need. We're going to fight back, fight back hard, and history is going to look back over this day and say it was because of the people who are here now who stood up to this racist government, this racist administration, and say not only F you, but this is our town, our city, and we keep us safe.
6: Also important to note that how we got here with 13,000 people being arrested over the last year, yes, the entry point to this is policing, but it continues with prosecution. I want you to say, fire Jeanine Pirro.
10: Fire Jeanine Pirro.
6: Fire Jeanine Pirro. Because it is because of Jeanine Pirro's office, the incompetence of her office, that now instead of courts, arraignment court starting regularly at 1 p.m., court now starts at 11 a.m. So they've arrested so many people and have attempted to charge and make the charges stick for so many people that they've had to expand the time of court, y'all. Let that sink in. The United States Attorney's Office, run by Jeanine Pirro, has been at the center of all of this. Many of the cases Court Watch DC has witnessed have been dismissed. The charges simply don't stick because people are being arrested for simply existing. People are being arrested for an open container. People are being arrested for being black or being brown and being outside.
11: Shame!
6: With that, we say shame.
1: So I'm here with Ellen Ornstein. She's with Lawyers Defending American Democracy, and we're just coming from this rally here marking 1 year of the D.C. occupation. And you talked about the ways that Jeanine Pirro has violated the rules that she's supposed to conduct herself with in terms of handling cases. Can you tell us what those ways are?
12: Sure. So we've alleged violations of ethical rules. We aren't in a position actually to establish those violations. That would be established by the Attorney Grievance Committee of New York, where we filed the complaint. But we do believe the allegations are very strong, and they involve her special duties as a prosecutor in terms of ensuring that legal requirements are met in bringing these cases, and her duties as a manager and supervisor as the U.S. Attorney of the District of Columbia, and also in terms of not prejudicing the outcome of a criminal investigation or a criminal trial, and also in terms of not maligning the integrity and the character and the decisions of judges, which is such a threat to the rule of law and our judicial system. And that last rule about judges, that is specific to New York State. The complaint alleges very specific facts supporting the allegations of misconduct involving all of those rules, and in particular in 7 cases involving the District of Columbia.
1: Okay. And just one other question, too. So there were some cases that directly impacted District of Columbia. What are those? We know one is the famous one talked about now with the reflecting pool that's getting a lot of attention, and that case was dropped. But what are some of the other ones that particularly impact D.C.?
12: So all these cases are very well known. The first one involves 6 sitting members of Congress, including Senator Kelly, who made the Don't Give Up the Ship video to encourage members of the military to follow the rule of law in refusing to obey illegal orders. The second case involves the criminal investigation of Jerome Powell, again, without any factual legal basis. There were 4 additional prosecutions involving people in D.C., and in particular, the law enforcement surge that this event today is addressing. And in all 4 of these cases, there was absolutely no factual or legal basis such that the grand juries refused to indict in all 4, which is extraordinarily rare. And again, for that to happen, there really has to be no case. But what is so bad about this is to bring a case as a prosecutor when you know have no factual or legal basis. It's not just a miscarriage of justice. You're ruining people's lives. They have to get a lawyer. It affects their reputation, it affects their time, their jobs, everything. And and these are only four cases. We couldn't address every case, but they do illustrate the miscarriage of justice when the rule of law is not followed.
6: And so we stand here today as Court Watch DC, and we're putting the chief judge on notice. And our letter is as follows. Honorable Chief Judge Lee, as Washington, D.C. enters its second year of federal occupation, we write to you with deep concern about the occupation's impact on our judicial system. Court Watch D.C. is a group of volunteers who have been observing proceedings in the D.C. Superior Court since 2022. Court Watch D.C. seeks to invest in our community as a form of mutual aid. Since the federal occupation began, we have observed increased harm for our black and brown loved ones at every level of the system. Since the occupation, lockup lists have regularly exceeded 100 people. Shame. 100 people a day being snatched off the street, y'all. Shame. More than 13,000 loved ones have been arrested.
10: Shame.
6: The Council for Court Excellence recently reported that the weekly average D.C. jail population is 18% higher than a year ago and 73% higher than in 2023.
10: Shame.
6: Black and brown communities members comprise approximately 85 to 86% of all D.C. arrests. And so this harm has disproportionately impacted those communities.
10: Shame.
6: They're locking our people up, y'all. It doesn't matter what you do now. They are going to try to charge you for existing.
10: Shame.
6: This has largely been driven by the number of drug-related arrests per day, which is more than doubled. D.C. Superior Court judges have also noticed, such as when Judge Ross said, these cases are going nowhere. It's a waste of the court's time.
11: I am here with Kaya Chatterjee. She's executive director of Free DC. And why was it important for our Free DC to have this week-long or, you know, I guess 11-day series of actions to mark a year of Trump's occupation?
13: The scale of what they've done over the last year is just so enormous that when we thought of having to talk about it in one event, it didn't feel like we could actually do justice to the harm that has been done and properly reveal it in a way that people could absorb it, just because it's just so enormous. And so, you know, we started 2 days ago talking about the murder of Julian Bailey on February 11th. And it's such an emotional topic because the autopsy report just came out. So now we know he was shot six times in the back. And then yesterday we memorialized Norberto Meza, who was killed on the Taft Bridge in a high-speed chase, again, federal agents. And D.C. has a law against high-speed chases. And it didn't matter because Trump is ignoring that. And then, of course, today we were talking about 13,000 individuals being put into the carceral system. And this is on top of the immigration arrests, to be clear. And just hearing the individual stories is so important, but also understanding the individuals involved on their side. So like we heard from Jarrell, who talked about them planting drugs on his body in order to,
1: in his car, in order to
13: arrest him. I mean, these aren't just violations of the Fourth Amendment and illegal searches and seizures. These are illegal activities on the part of law enforcement. And these 13,000 cases, there's so many of these examples. And the person behind it all, right, is the U.S. Attorney, Jeanine Pirro. So we really wanted to be able to talk about this ethics complaint today and the fact that she is not adhering to legal norms. This is not how a U.S. attorney should behave. It is not normal. It's already unfair that D.C. does not control who prosecutes our local crimes. That is the injustice of us not having statehood. And then on top of that, to have this disgraced Fox News host who does not know how to do her job or knows and has decided to choose an illegal path instead, it's something that people we need to expose all of this so that people understand why it's so important that we hang together rights. It's using our role as jurors, using our role as consumers. Right now with DoorDash, who is one of our 11 events, using our role as workers. So that story, just really, we thought it would take more than one day for folks to absorb the enormity of what we have been through and also the enormity of what we have achieved. There are very few places, I think, that could have hung together like this, with this much defiance. So, like, yes, it is an unprecedented number of cases that have been brought, but it is also an unprecedented number of juries that have refused indictments.
11: Right. So one other question. The case that the gentleman, the young man, Darrell, brought today, were those police prosecuted? Were they held to account in any way? And I ask that because I understand that there are laws that these federal officers can't be prosecuted or something. And I'm wondering about that in connection with the fact that you are trying to bring these charges or raise these issues around what Pirro is doing.
13: Yeah, I actually just learned today when Darrell was speaking that he's bringing forward a case against these agents. So I learned it in real time with all of you today. But I think that that's important to do. There's got to be individual accountability because whether they're part of these alphabet boys and federal agents running around masked with, like, you know, whether it's FBI, DEA or whatever on their vest that it looks like they, you know, bought off the internet, or whether it is the National Guard, I think they should understand, like, this regime is not going to have their backs. Like, if people are listening to this and they're individuals in that system, like, Pete Hegseth is not going to have your back. So you better stop breaking the law because there's going to be accountability.
11: Thank you, Kaya Chatterjee, Executive Director, Free DC.
13: It's great to see you. Thanks for having me.
14: The truth of the freedom.

Those were young members of the Harriet's Wildest Dreams Collective. Before them, Kaya Chatterjee, Executive Director of Free DC, Ellen Hornstein of Lawyers for the Defense of American Democracy, Frankie Sebron of Harriet's Wildest Dreams, who also emceed a protest outside the D.C. Superior Court on Monday, August 3rd, 2026. This was one of several actions that are happening in D.C. to mark 1 year of Trump's occupation, with patrols by the National Guard and patrols by federal police from up to 24 agencies. This is On the Ground. Stay with us.

0: This is On the Ground, the voices of resistance from the nation's capital. I'm Esther Ivarum. Now I'm joined by John Steinbach, co-founder of the Hiroshima-Nagasaki Peace Committee of the National Capital Area, and he's also author of the in-depth article, The Israeli Nuclear Weapons Program. Welcome back to On the Ground, John.
1: Thank you, Esther.
0: Well, of course, August 8th and 9th, 2026 marked the 81st anniversary of the U.S. atomic bombings of Hiroshima and Nagasaki. To this day, the United States is the only country to have ever used nuclear weapons, having committed this unspeakable war crime and crime against humanity. And so I wanted to touch base with you. Of course, our listeners will remember we had a really in-depth conversation, which I got a lot of feedback on, about Israel's the unspoken and almost secret of Israel's vast nuclear arsenal, and especially in relationship to this ongoing attack on Iran. And the fact that one of the, I guess, excuses or reasons that the Trump administration gives for attacking Iran is to supposedly make sure they never have a nuclear weapon when they don't have one. And, of course, the irony of Israel, one of the co-leads in this war, having nuclear weapons. But what I want to talk to you about today is this anniversary of this larger nuclear question. And I asked you to look at an article by Scott Ritter in Consortium News. And he also had a conversation with Danny Haifong on his YouTube show. And I want to play a little piece of that.
2: It used to be the United States, you know, maintained nuclear weapons in a purely deterrence mode, meaning, you know, we had weapons, we're ready to use them, but we're only going to use them if we're attacked with nuclear weapons. And then later on, this sort of got modified into we could potentially preempt your attack if we found out about it, but still it's about nuclear. Then it became weapons of mass destruction, you know, especially after Iraq. And then we threw in cyber, said if you attack us with cyber, that threatens our national infrastructure, we could respond with nuclear weapons. So we're expanding the scope and scale. And most recently, the nuclear posture was we can use nuclear weapons anytime we want to for any justification. We don't have to tell you. But it's still the concept was that these are the big nukes, the boomers, the ones that, you know, we focused on when it came to arms control. Tactical nuclear weapons, first of all, they've never really factored into arms control negotiations, and they never really factored into nuclear posture. They were just there in case we ever had to, you know, if we ever went to nuclear war, it gave us some options. But I don't think people thought that we would be starting nuclear war from the bottom up. I think most people thought that when nuclear war comes, it would be an exchange of the big ones. And then at some point in time, whatever surviving ground forces could use tactical nukes in the final spasm of death. This is why we reduced our tactical nuclear arsenal, because it really just didn't make any sense to have these weapons, especially when you're spending hundreds of billions of dollars a year on, you know, seeking to maintain and sustain a conventional military superiority, or in some cases supremacy. This is why we spend all that money on those high-tech weapons. You know, and part of that, our plan was to, you know, we sought to intimidate people.
0: Okay, so I just want you to get your reaction to more so his piece in Consortium News, where the subtitle is, by allowing the U.S. nuclear posture to shift away from deterrence toward warfighting, all we guarantee is that eventually there will be a warfighting scenario that uses nuclear weapons, and then we all die. So I know that sounds dire, but we're trying to just deal with facts and reality here, and very often these aren't the facts presented by corporate media.
1: So I have the most utmost respect for Scott Ritter, but on this issue, you know, he's dead wrong. He said that nuclear weapons, you know, were traditionally about deterrence and defensive, and nuclear weapons and U.S. nuclear policy has never, ever been about deterrence. From the very beginning, it is a first strike policy. Mm. Nuclear weapons are first strike weapons. If you don't strike first, then your opponent that has nuclear weapons then they will strike first. So it's always been, use them or lose them. And that was what made the concept of anti-ballistic missiles so dangerous, because, the idea was that, we'll be able to launch a first strike against the Soviet Union, and then we'll have an ABM system to mop up whatever's left over. Mm-hmm. And, of course, that's tremendously destabilizing, even though virtually all serious scientists say that the concept of an ABM will never work. It's tantamount to a bullet hitting a bullet. It'll just never work. It's too easy to overwhelm it. But the point is how does the other side see it? And so Nixon and Brezhnev were, and Kissinger, of course, were smart enough to sign the ABM treaty. That was the very first treaty that actually lowered the threshold to nuclear war. And then the Reagan and Gorbachev signed the Intermediate Nuclear Force Treaty, which prevented a whole category of shorter range nuclear weapons that would give only a few minutes warning. But always the policy has been, a U.S. policy has been, first strike. The Soviet policy had been no first strike, and the Chinese policy, I actually believe the Chinese policy still is no first strike. So they're prepared to weather a first strike and to sit it out. But the Soviet Union, with the

0: in basically all over the world. And out of that came the INF Treaty, which said that the U.S. would not deploy intermediate-range missiles in Europe, and that the Soviet Union would also eliminate actually twice as many categories of nuclear weapons as the United States did. And that actually, that and the ABM Treaty, those two treaties lowered the threshold to nuclear war. And then we had other treaties that actually lowered the numbers. So the high was over 70,000 weapons in the 1970s, and now we're down to around 12,000 or 13,000. We don't know exactly how many.
1: But you only need one, so all those thousands is just kind of ridiculous.
0: The detonation of, as few as 100 smaller nuclear weapons would cause a nuclear winter. The radiation would be terrible. And
1: when did the U.S. basically backed out of that treaty?
0: Well, in 2019, it was Trump that backed out of the treaty, the INF treaty. And then we were left, the only treaty we were left with was the New START, that Strategic Arms Reduction Treaty. And then that expired. And so they're kind of, both sides are kind of maintaining the numbers of nuclear weapons, but, that's inevitably going to change. And so the upshot of it is right now there are no real nuclear weapons treaties. There's the Comprehensive Test Ban Treaty, which, we have never formally ratified. And then there's the Nuclear Non-Proliferation Treaty. And that deal was that the nations of the world would have access to nuclear technology, but couldn't develop nuclear weapons. And then the nuclear powers, their part of the agreement is that they would take steps toward total and complete nuclear disarmament. So, of course, the nuclear powers had no intention and have no intention of doing that. And for the last 15 years, every 5 years is a review conference. And for the last four review conferences, it's kind of ended in total disagree with no agreement. So in essence, we're left with no real meaningful nuclear arms agreements. And we're facing, the war in Ukraine is raging, and we have the war in Iran is raging. We're looking at an economic catastrophe with this impending oil cliff because of the loss of the oil supplies from the Gulf of Hormuz. We're looking at a super El Nino, which is looking to be worse than the one in the 1870s that killed over 50 million people. We're looking at the impending end of plentiful and inexpensive oil and other resources. We've basically capped all of the easy to exploit sources of minerals, and particularly of oil and hydrocarbons. And Professor Michael Clare wrote a book about, he called the book Energy Wars. And he talked about, as the resources deplete, that there's going to be more and more and more wars, and warned that these regional wars, every one of them would have the potential to turn nuclear. So the point I'm trying to make is today, many of the experts feel that the risk of nuclear war is higher than it's ever been, higher than it was at the start of the Ukraine war, even higher than it was during the Cuban Missile Crisis. Because during the Cuban Missile Crisis, the superpowers had the hotline, the red phone. And today, there doesn't seem to be any meaningful communication. Communication is the key. Mm-hmm. And instead, what we have is demonization. Putin
1: is Putin
0: evil incarnate. Worse than Hitler. And Russia's going to invade all of Europe and so on and so forth.
1: NATO goes up to their border, he's Hitler, right?
0: You can't trust the Ukrainians because they lied through their teeth. So what they've done is they've burned all the bridges, and now we are in a real serious situation. The anti-nuclear movement is starting to come back to life. There were a lot of activities

0: the last two or three days, and the next two or three days on August the 8th at 9:45, the Hiroshima Peace Committee will be gathering at St. John's Church, just to the just outside of Lafayette Park on 16th Street, where the old Black Lives Plaza was. So at 10:02.
1: No, John, that's still Black Lives Matter Plaza. We haven't right, forsaken. Good. Like we still say National Airport, you know.
0: Okay.
1: But,
0: well, we're
1: but
0: gonna be at
1: I wanted to, before you get to the events, okay. I just wanted to say, right. I wanted to bring you back to our original question, because it sounds like aside from the characterization of the U.S. program, nuclear program being at one point deterrent, aside from that disagreement with Ritter, you agree with his overall thesis?
0: Oh, yes.
1: Yeah.
0: Oh, yes. Scott Ritter knows a lot. I mean, he was a weapons inspector with the UN. It's you know, it's just, this is a popular misconception that many, many people have, that there was ever a policy of deterrence. That really has never been the case. I mean, the primary use of nuclear weapons is to basically to achieve U.S. foreign policy goals, which is dominating the world, you know, capturing the resources, taking advantage of slave labor, you know, and no one will dare to, you know, say anything back.
1: Right. Well, that's certainly, you think about Hiroshima and Nagasaki, that certainly was a first strike and still the only strike. So your example or your thesis, it bears that out. That's a great example, I should say, of what you're saying. So, we don't really have a long time, and I know that you did a great job of kind of enumerating all these various conflicts around the world that could at any point turn to a nuclear war. So you were going to talk about some of the events happening, I guess mainly locally here in the DMV, but kind of just maybe wrap that into where the anti-nuclear movement is right now, and if people want to somehow connect with it and kind of be inspired as opposed to depressed or afraid.
0: Sure. You have the Back from the Brink campaign. You have the Arms Control Association, and they're talking about stopping and reversing the arms race. They're trying to pull together a new movement. There are, you know, a number of the churches that, the Quakers and, you know, the Methodist Church and so on. You know, there's plenty of opportunities to get involved. I want to make one point, though. And
1: you said that there in the DMV August 8th, there was going to be an action outside of St. John's Church, outside of Lafayette.
0: Black Lives Matter Plaza, right. Part of the church. And it's going to be at 10:02 because that was the exact, on August 8th, that was the exact instant that Nagasaki was destroyed. And we remember the exact instant. So we'll be there August 8th. And August 8th is August 9th in Japan.
1: Okay.
0: Let me make one last point, and that is talking about using tactical nuclear weapons against China and against Russia. Nuclear weapons are nuclear weapons. There really is no firm distinction between strategic and tactical nuclear weapons. And if nuclear weapons are used by the U.S. against China or against Russia, they will respond with nuclear strikes of their own. And they will be ICBMs. It will be submarines. So, you know, it's just this is absolutely insane. And, you know, if they move forward, it'll be the end of the world. And so it's going to take another mass movement, and it's going to take a radical change, you know, in the both in the Republican Party and the Democratic Party to turn this around. But, and we don't have much time. So we need to keep our eyes on the prize, as King said.
1: Well, thank you so much. I appreciate you joining me on very short notice to talk about this very serious issue. John Steinbach, co-founder of the Hiroshima Nagasaki Peace Committee of the National Capital Area. Thank you, John.
0: Thank you.
1: Well, that's it for today's show. 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Further information is available on Twitter and Facebook at On the Ground Show or my Instagram page, which is Esther_Ivarum. That's ESTHER_IVERM. The music we played this hour included Prologue by Kamasi Washington and our theme music for the show, which is Voodoo Child by Jimi Hendrix. I'm Esther Ivarum. Until next time, take good care and keep raising your voice. Peace.

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It is 4 o'clock coming up next behind the news with Doug Hanwood.

0: Hello and welcome to Behind the News. My name is Doug Henwood. A slight and I hope forgivable departure from orthodoxy today. Three guests in two segments. We'll hear from Aditya Nigam about the cockroach movement in India, and from Jerry Epstein and Juliet Shore about a project they've been working on to transform the U.S. economy. Over the last few weeks, a huge protest movement led by young people has shaken up politics in India. It's taken on the name of the cockroach movement for reasons we'll hear about shortly. There's widespread discontent with the authoritarian regime of Narendra Modi, who's been prime minister since 2014, and his ruling party, the BJP, which is something of a creature of a shadowy organization called the RSS. Founded in 1925, the RSS is one of the oldest fascist organizations in the world. I'm using the initials because I wouldn't even try to pronounce the full Hindi names. The whole assemblage, Modi, the BJP, the RSS, is organized around an intense Hindu nationalism, which is deeply and often violently anti-Muslim. This leads to a communal organization of politics, pitting one group against another to the benefit of Modi and company. The protests have shattered Modi's aura of invincibility, leading to electoral losses in regions they have previously controlled. Where did the movement come from, and what exactly has it done? To address those questions, we're joined by Aditya Nigam, a political theorist based in Delhi. Apologies for the suboptimal audio quality of my side of the interview. Aditya Nigam. From far away, I've been a little mystified by the emergence of the cockroach as a political force in India. What's the background here, and why cockroach?
1: So the background has to do with a statement made by our Chief Justice of the Supreme Court. In connection with some case, he made some derogatory remarks about the unemployed youth and RTI activists. RTI is the right to information. And basically that all of them, these unemployed people, they are like parasites and cockroaches and contribute nothing and so on. And that came at a moment when actually the anger and frustration against the regime had been building up for quite some time. The moment that happened, one of the students who actually then became the face of the whole movement, Abhijit Dibke, he was at that point in Boston. And he wrote on his Instagram thing, "What if all the cockroaches unite?" And that set it off. First, there was a song, "I am a cockroach." The rest of it is in Hindi, but this line, opening line, was in English and a little bit of mix of Hindi and English. And that talked about how our future is being compromised and when it comes to our future, we will have to fight and so on. It got such a massive response from what is being called the Gen Z. Then they decided to call it the Cockroach Janata Party. Now, my sense is this Cockroach Janata Party was also part satirical because the ruling party is called the Bharatiya Janata Party, which is the Indian People's Party. Literally, that's what it means. So the Cockroach Janata Party was also kind of satirical mimicking of the name of the ruling party. And the thing that they put out in the beginning, that anybody can become a member of the Cockroach Janata Party, you have to have some qualifications, like you have to be unemployed, you have to be lazy, you have to be everything that the Chief Justice basically tried to describe them in whichever terms. They basically took that on. I mean, starting with like 4 million followers on Instagram in a few days, it went up to about 22 million in just a few more days. So by that time, it was not really clear whether they're actually going to be anything more than an online platform. Clearly, the number of supporters jumping up to this scale overnight was unprecedented.
0: This was entirely an online thing. There were no pre-existing organizations that it drew on?
1: No, nothing. So there's no organizational background or anything to the movement and the way it then finally materialized.
0: The spark was something the education ministry was doing, right?
1: That was quite accidental that soon after the Cockroach Janata Party was launched, what has happened is that with this government coming, they have centralized all entrance tests to various things. So this was for the medical profession called the NEET. There's a kind of NGO organization the government has formed, which is called the National Testing Agency, which has basically centralized now all kinds of examinations, including entrance to universities. Earlier, this used to be decentralized at state levels, in fact, university levels. But with this centralization, what has happened is that it's become an immense den of corruption. Every year there is a paper leak. Why it touches a large section of non-elite students who have no strings to pull who do not have the cultural capital, who do not have people to get them a job. All they have are these tests. Their families put in a lot of money to see that the child is able to prepare for the exam at least. But finally, at the time of the examination, you realize that the paper has leaked and now the paper exam will be cancelled. It will be rescheduled. And this has been happening now. According to one count, 85 paper leaks. Another count actually says it's over 100.
0: Who's doing the leaking and why?
1: Partly there are powerful syndicates, mafias, which have emerged, which basically make a lot of money selling these papers. But my own suspicion is that there is a lot of the ruling parties and the RSS, which is the Rashtriya Swayamsevak Sangh, which is a kind of shady paramilitary organization which has never been registered.
0: The ruling party is something of a creature, the RSS, right?
1: Of the RSS. RSS has been trying to get its people into different places. Part of it is also, my suspicion is, I mean, this is not something I can actually prove at this point. I'm trying to follow up on this. There is a lot of RSS connection to these kind of leaks. However, the paper leak mafia and the money, the big money involved in it, that seems to be one big issue here.
0: Is this unrest confined to young people or has it spread to older cohorts?
1: Well, it's young people. It's basically all between the age of 17, 18, 19 to their mid-30s. And some of them, in fact, who participated in the protest, some of them are even much younger. And many people who are older came because their children were there. So they were kind of came along with them. So parents came along with them and so on. But the movement is basically the young lot.
0: How is this uprising related to broader discontent with Modi's rule?
1: It is very centrally related to that because I think this examination thing just happened to come at that point. The disclosure about the leak of the NEET exam papers. But the movement had already started and the large discontent obviously has coalesced around it. That is something which has been building up for the last 12 years, largely because ever since this regime has come, there is no accountability for anything. Things keep happening. You ask questions, immediately it's made into a Hindu-Muslim issue. It is made communalized. You're supposed to be funded from Pakistan or funded by Soros or funded by the...
0: Oh, they use Soros as a bad guy, huh?
1: Yes. I mean, Soros is a bad guy for these guys. Soros is like the name which is brought up whenever there's anything about shady funding and so on against this regime. Prime Minister, of course, has famously never held a press conference.
0: The Prime Minister has never held a press conference?
1: Yeah.
0: That's remarkable.
1: Not once.
0: Wow.
1: Not once. I mean, that's one big joke now, actually. He does his monologues. He does a radio show called Man Ki Baat, which is from my heart or something like that, right? Talking from my heart and things. Now, he does that. And initially, there used to be a lot of listeners, people, many voluntarily would listen to him. But there was also a lot of institutional pressure on many people to collectively listen to Man Ki Baat and so on. But everything so far has been basically one way. He talks. But there's no way you can actually talk to them. There's no way you can raise any issue without being branded anti-national or being branded Pakistani agent or being branded Soros agent and so on. The first time this thing started, when it was just an online thing, which all it takes is a laptop, it doesn't take any money to start an Instagram page and people get followers. But immediately the thing started, where is the funding coming from and so on. And all our big television media channels were like function like the propaganda arm of the government. They started this. So that's the kind of situation that people have, young people in the last 12 years have grown up with or are growing up with. And they're sick to death with it, actually.
0: So what are their grievances exactly, you know, beyond the immediate spark of the education issue? What are the broader grievances of this cohort, you know, the Indian population more generally?
1: Education is the issue which they took up at an immediate level, but the larger discontent is not only education. It is about the larger public culture of complete impunity, non-accountability, And there is a huge misogynist, sexist, violently sexist and misogynist trolling that ruling party trolls do. Many of them actual trolls, many of them bots situated in other places. Most young women or men, but women in particular, have been subjected to the most vicious kind of trolling for even uttering the smallest criticism of the government, even on, let's say, Instagram or whatever social media the platform they use. So they're sick to death with that. And it's basically that combined with the fact that the whole communalization of Indian politics, the continuous division, Hindu-Muslim, the lynching of the Muslims and so on, has also become a convenient way of evading any kind of accountability.
0: What is this economic situation like?
1: The economic situation is very bad. The level at which it hits you, for example, at an everyday level, in everyday sense, also got aggravated with the war in Iran because India, again, decided to side with Israel despite the fact that there have been like historically long-term relations with Iran and so on, friendly relations with Iran. The result was that when the Strait of Hormuz was closed, India stopped getting its supply of oil. They earlier were getting from Russia, but then Trump pressurized Modi and Modi fell to that pressure. Once the Iran crisis happened, then he tried to go back to buying from Russia. But by that time, Russia was not willing to give them at the discounted rates that they were giving earlier. And so it's now also become a joke inside BRICS, because it's the only country inside BRICS which stands with the US-Israel axis.
0: Why is that?
1: It's RSS's anti-Muslim politics. It's fundamentally that.
0: But then, of course, there's the affinity between Modi and Trump.
1: Yes, but I think the real reason why RSS and this Hindutva regime has been developing closer relations with Israel, there are also Epstein-related matters, because one of the persons who's now a minister, he wasn't a minister back in 2016, but he was the mediator between Modi and Epstein, and apparently his name is there in the redacted parts of the Epstein files. We don't have details, only some of the snippets, some of the bits have come out. Beyond that Epstein-related thing, there is an ideological affinity between RSS and Israel. Largely, for RSS, it's anti-Muslim, and they consider the whole Palestinian question to be a Muslim question. That affects the economics. I'm just giving you one part of the slice of the economic thing, which has to do with everyday consumption, oil and cooking gas and so on, that all these have been affected by the war. But even before the war and regardless of the war, the Indian economy situation is pretty bad.
0: I'm speaking with the political theorist Aditya Nigam. What's it like for young people who are like entering the labor market? Is it pretty tough to get a job or find a decent job?
1: That's in fact one of the big things. What the whole education thing and the paper leak thing is tied to the unemployment situation. Well, they want to get educated and get some jobs, but the jobs aren't there. And every time you try to get prepared for 6 months, try to sit for an exam, the paper leaks. So the paper leak is actually just the nodal point of where all this thing about education and employment comes together. And the employment situation is really, really bad. The other thing which actually by now, a lot of people have started, the younger people, Gen Z, have started saying that almost all the sons and daughters of the ruling party's leaders are all abroad. For doing communal politics and violence and riots and so on, that is for us. And these people, they send their children to good schools and then they go abroad and they settle abroad. And we are left here to do all this dirty work. The unemployment situation is directly tied to this.
0: How does the broader Indian population feel about Modi? Is this a tip of the iceberg, that there's a broader discontent, or is this localized among the younger part of the population?
1: With the actual materializing of the movement on the ground, it has completely transformed the narrative that had been sold for so long. the entire mainstream media, electronic media, the print media, the government propaganda and so on, the way they had been sustaining a particular kind of narrative about the government and about the opposition and opposition being like either anti-national and so on, the whole thing has been blasted very successfully. And that is what has actually created a scare in the government, because they know that this is now irretrievable. Modi used to be like, they had built an image of him like he was some kind of god who couldn't be questioned. And this movement, he was ridiculed and utter profanities were, that's one of the reasons why they've actually gone into major witch hunt trying to, you know, terrorize these small kids and so on, especially girls and young women. One of them was 15 years old. She was doxxed, address and phone, and all these details were put out on the social media. So they're afraid. And the first test of it is the two by-elections today, one of them in a constituency in Bihar called Bankipur, which was, BJP has never lost it for the last 30 years. They're losing it. As we talk, the last rounds of counting are going on, but there's no chance of their recovering the loss. They are losing it to a new party. And the other one, the Congress is winning in Madhya Pradesh, again, a state ruled by the BJP. What has happened with this is that a decisive shift has occurred in terms of the way common sense had been dominated by this regime and its propaganda machinery.
0: What is the status of Modi's support among the elite, the business elite, the ruling class, whatever you want to call them?
1: He had a substantial support in the middle class, but it is precisely that middle class, the younger generation of which is in revolt, the middle and lower middle. Among the elite, I think a lot of them have turned against Modi, though for business reasons and other calculations, they may not always come out openly. But many of them have shifted. Many of them who had actually supported this regime for the last 10 years, they have shifted from there. So it is now seeing one of its worst phases, and short of continuous stealing of elections, they can't win. That's quite clear now.
0: When is Modi up for election?
1: 2029 is the next election, and everything is now going to depend on how much the opposition parties, the parties actually have been lagging behind. They haven't really got their act together, and they're continuously fighting against each other rather than coming together. Everything depends on that, because as long as the election commission is controlled, and what happens in India is that the election commission during the election controls the administration of the states also. So it becomes a quasi caretaker government in that process.
0: 3 years is a long time though.
1: Yes, but it's difficult for them to recover. Everything, that's why I said everything depends on how effectively the opposition can make use of this. Because this party is not going to, Kokra Janta Party is not going to contest elections as far as I can see. But the shift that it has brought about and the churning that is going on right now, which is not going to go away, but that has to be channelized politically and electorally, and then the opposition parties have to get their act together. That's the real challenge. And that's where I think we are in a phase of uncertainty. Modi knows that. Modi and his henchman Shah, the Amit Shah, who's the home minister, they know that very well, that actually all you have to do is to keep the opposition parties. So what they've been doing is toppling state governments after state governments, which are not with the BJP, by just simply buying over their legislative assembly members. And where they're not going to be or ready to sell themselves, they are put behind bars, either through some kind of raid on their premises with false cooked up cases, which happened in Delhi with the Aam Aadmi Party government. Almost the entire government leadership was in jail for a very long time on an entirely cooked up case. Now they have been cleared by the court, but the damage is done.
0: Over the last decade or two, we've seen a rise of a lot of movements, you know, especially among younger people, very spirited, but without much organization or an agenda, and so they just flame out and disappear. Does this thing have more durability, do you think, or is it going to be like one of those flashes in the pan?
1: Not yet. One thing they're very acutely aware of is that when they had the first demonstration, the first sitting here in Delhi in Jantar Mantar. That, in a way, gave a, that was the beginning. And then he held meetings in different states and so on. And then from the 20th of that month, they started this continuous sit-in. They know that at that point, they had no organization. There was no connection except for this huge online support. For purposes of the Delhi movement at that point, because that was the focus, they appointed four people as spokespersons. There was one lawyer, a woman lawyer called Ratna Singh. And apart from Abhijit Dipke, there were two mainly, but one of them is has been a legal journalist, Saurabh Das, and the other, Ashutosh Ranka, he has been earlier with the Aam Aadmi Party also, and then works on education and so on. So that is the all they had. So once they withdrew the movement, once this phase of the movement got over, I think now what they're trying to do is reach out and build the organization in some fashion. With one of them said that this phase now you are focusing on outreach. I don't think immediately there'll be results in terms of organization, but definitely some of these people have quite a lot of organizational experience and some backing from the Aam Aadmi Party, where, again, they understand organization quite well. But as of now, you're right. It might appear more like a flash in the pan that there's something very exciting when it was happening, but it looks like it might dissipate at that point. I don't think it's going to dissipate. The churning that has been set in motion is not going to stop. And interestingly, because a large number of left groups which had been participating in it, so there are tensions also, but by and large, the left groups have taken over in this phase while the Kokra Janata Party is actually trying to build its own organization. They have done one or two demonstrations in the meantime against the attacks and the on a framing of activists and participants of the march and so on. As long as there is a, the synergy between these left organizations and the Kokra Janata Party continues, I think it can be more than just an event of this moment.
0: But then the crack in Modi's aura of invincibility, that's something that's very significant and could be lasting, right?
1: That's pretty irreversible now. It's Humpty Dumpty's fault. It's like...
0: he's not getting put back together again.
1: That's irreversible. I don't think there's any way they can actually get that back. That's why he's now vulnerable, because that whole aura of invincibility, that whole aura of unquestionability and all that is now blown to smithereens, absolutely.
0: That was Aditya Nigam, a Delhi-based political theorist. As I was preparing this episode, news came across the wires reporting that the Cockroach Janta Party will not, in fact, become a political party, but remain a pressure group focused on education, jobs, and government accountability. My name is Doug Henwood, and the program is Behind the News, back after a musical break.

0: I was sung with Cockroach, a 1969 song by Albert King. Next, a large and detailed suite of progressive economic policies from the Political Economy Research Institute, aka PERI, at the University of Massachusetts. They're calling it Game Changers, Economic Policies for a Working America, and it's laid out in about 30 papers you can find on their website, peri.umass.edu. It covers most of the major areas that any serious transformative agenda would have to address: care for the young, the old, and the sick, cleaning up the mess we've made of our planet, protecting workers and raising wages, civilizing the financial sector, providing affordable and decent housing for all, domesticating our bloated and vicious military among them. To talk about it, we're joined by the project director, Gerald Epstein, and a member of its coordinating committee, Juliet Shore. Jerry is a professor of economics at UMass and co-founder of PERI, and Julie is an economist and professor of sociology at Boston College. Julie was on the show in July of last year, talking at length about her proposals to shorten the work week. You can look that episode up in my archive or check out her book, 4 Days a Week. Jerry Epstein and Juliet Shore. Let's start what we're now calling social reproduction. Nancy Fulbright has several contributions on that, on care. As she put it, the United States persistently underinvests in care and consistently treats it as a personal rather than a shared responsibility. So what are the components of the program?
1: So Nancy's program has several components. First of all, universal child care, federally funded. This not only helps children, but it also helps working parents, universal basic income for children. I mean, part of the mantra now is about affordability, and one of the key costs for people with children is childcare and other kinds of child expenses. So universal basic income for children to invest more in children and to help families. Finally, the third component is beefing up the paid family leave and medical leave. So these are the three care components that Nancy focuses on.
0: Now, at the other end of the lifespan, you've got some ideas, or Nancy and the rest of you have some ideas about how to care for elderly family members, which is an enormous burden on just about everyone.
1: Part of that is her plans for paid family and medical leave. Her and her team, as a rapidly aging person, I can certainly appreciate this. Her idea is that the care involves all ends, the entire end of the spectrum, from baby to elderly people. This is paid for at the state and local and federal level, and we have a whole policy analysis of how to pay for all this in a progressive way so that the richer people and the billionaires pay for this rather than workers and their families.
0: A lot of these things are viewed only as costs. I mean, that's the way it's presented in the mainstream political discourse, but several of these papers make the point that there are actually returns as well. It's not just a cost. There are benefits, even, you know, in dollar terms, not just human benefits.
2: Yeah, and I think if you look at the sort of whole suite of policies that we're promoting, one of the big themes is these make economic sense. So that means many of them, if not most of them, actually can pay for themselves. And I think the point about investing in children particularly is something that the returns to that are very high, but they're not getting costed in the way that we think about policy. So that's one thing. But I think the other thing that's really different about this group of policies is that it's not so heavily centered on let's have the federal government spend a lot of money on this and that. I mean, you started with the care policies, which are among the, you know, they sort of stand out a little bit because they are federal spending policies, but many of our other policies actually don't require the federal government to spend a dime. And we think about them under that game changers rubric, but changing the rules of the game. And so there are ways that changing the rules of the game doesn't necessarily cost the government anything, but can get much better outcomes. I've been working on the 4-day work week, as you know.
0: Planning to get to that in a moment.
2: Yeah, it's not costly for the government, but it has a lot of benefits. Or, you know, there are a variety of other things or policies that the government actually would save money by doing. And I think just cause protections for workers, for example, that doesn't involve expenditure. That's a really important principle of what we're doing, which is when you make the economy function better, you can actually save money.
0: Healthcare What do you got there?
1: Well, we have two different sets of programs on healthcare. One is by Rosemary Batt and Eileen Applebaum, who many people might know as the people who wrote this great book on private equity, dissecting it and showing what was wrong with it. Now they have a new book on financialization of healthcare. They go through in great detail how the profit motive and financialization along the whole chain of healthcare production in the U.S. is so costly and so counterproductive. They have a whole set of policies to try to reduce the impact of financialization and profit orientation, even for nonprofit healthcare operators in that space. The second policy we have is from Bob Poland, who has written a study on Medicare for All. But the focus of this has been on this work he's been doing on Medicare in New York State that he and Jeanette Wixlim, his co-author, and Peter Arno, for New York State, how you can have Medicare for All in one state under certain conditions. And they have a very detailed plan for Medicare for New York.
0: One issue here is that a lot of people on the left have focused on the financing side, pay for healthcare. But the transformation in the provider side over the last couple of decades has been dramatic. We've gone from physicians as sole proprietors or small partnerships to large corporate bodies. The whole hospital sector is so much more profit-oriented than it used to be. Is there any way to take that on?
1: Well, that's what Eileen Applebaum and Rosemary Batt's proposal is all about. Is how to put restrictions on profit making in these areas and how to have more controls over profit margins and so forth in all of these areas. So that's precisely what their proposal is about. And of course, the Medicare for All does have an important component about restricting payments to the private sector on these coverage.
0: The 4-day week, Julie, of course, you've done a lot of work on this. I remember years ago, Barbara Ehrenreich wrote something, the concluding line of which was, workers of the world, relax. And
2: yeah.
0: I often think about that. We could use a little bit more relaxation. So tell us about the 4-day, 32-hour week.
2: Yes. Yeah, so the proposal that we're putting forward is a federal proposal to amend the Fair Labor Standards Act. An example of something that is pretty straightforward for the government to do. And of course, Senator Sanders has filed a bill for doing just this. Our proposal has a little bit of a tweak because we really want people to get that 32-hour week. One of the things that happened with the Fair Labor Standards Act when we went to the 40-hour week was a lot of workers ended up still having to work more than 40 hours. They did get an overtime premium, but the employers then reduced the base rate that they paid. So in the end, people were working those more than 40 hours and they weren't necessarily getting a true 50% premium for those extra hours. So our proposal has that if you work hours between 32 and 40, you get what's called comp or compensated time. So the employer has to give you that time back. And then at the 40 hours, you start accruing that 50% premium. So that's what we're arguing for. And it's on the basis of this extensive research that, as you know, I've been involved in with hundreds of companies and thousands of workers around the world showing that they've been able to reduce to the 32 hours without loss of productivity, without poorer performance by the companies. It actually just turns out to work for both sides. And we think there are large numbers of companies that could do this and that if they do, eventually those for whom it's a little bit harder would have to follow suit and they'll figure out ways to make it work too.
0: You've run trials on this. You're not just sounding off from an ivory tower. We should underscore that.
2: Correct. We've done research with these hundreds of firms. They start with a 6-month trial period. We study what happens then, but we also go back at 12 months. We've gone back at 2 years and very few of them are reverting to 5 days. They're finding great success with the 4-day week. It took the pandemic to get companies to do something which people had been talking about for a long time. But when they had the courage to bite the bullet and try something, it turns out it's been really, really successful.
0: Here is a newish angle is AI. What's it going to do to the work week and to employment in general? Have you thoughts about that within this program?
2: Yes. So AI comes in a number of different places. One for the 4-day week, of course. If we have a lot of AI adoption and use, and companies decide that rather than give some of that back to workers by reducing their hours, we're going to have a lot of unemployment. Work time reduction is, you know, one of the most sensible ways to avoid a whole class of really bad outcomes associated with AI, like mass unemployment and all the social disruption. We also have a wonderful proposal by Irene Tong and Paul Son on just cause job protections. One of the things, as you know, is in this country, employers can fire people for virtually any reason. There are a small class of reasons that you're not allowed to be fired for, discrimination, basically. People are getting fired without rationale, without explanation, without notice, without severance. And we already have these just cause protections in some places. New York City has some, for example. AI could be, and they recommend, putting it into just cause protections so that employers just can't lay off workers en masse and blame it on AI, which is something that we're seeing happening. And then we have another wonderful proposal on a solidarity fund to sort of revamp the UI system, which is not working well. It's been a nightmare. We know it was a nightmare during COVID. It doesn't cover enough people. It's too short. It's too hard to get it. So this is a revamp of the system, which really protects people who get fired for union activity, which of course they're not supposed to be, but also people whose jobs become at risk because of technological change like AI. One of the sort of innovative things is that these funds can be administered by unions or other workers' organizations like worker centers, which will help to build worker power. And that's a key theme of all of our work and jobs policies, which is capital has gotten so powerful compared to labor. And you can see it in the share of income going to capital. We need to rebuild labor organizations, labor solidarity, collective action by working people so we can get a fair share.
0: Let's move along to the environment. You've got a few things there as well. One, a constitutional amendment guaranteeing a clean and safe environment for all. I was surprised to learn that 7 states have such provisions, but I guess enforcement is the problem.
2: One of the things that's going on in Montana is young plaintiffs have been suing the state for their failure to regulate carbon emissions and protect the climate. So this is absolutely something that is feasible. Other countries have this in their constitutions. This is something that people should have the right to, which is a clean and safe environment. And we are proposing that constitutional amendment.
0: That was the voice of Juliet Shore. I'm speaking with her and Jerry Epstein about Game Changers, a set of policies they've been working on to transform the American economy. And there's significant emphasis on environmental racism, overburdened communities, you know, the fact that toxins get dumped in mostly non-white and poor zones. So how would you address that?
1: Well, in one of the sets of proposals from the environmental team, they call for monitoring, a special monitoring for these kinds of toxic dumping. At the Political Economy Research Institute, Michael Ash and Jim Boyce, who both on this team, have done a lot of putting together of EPA data on this kind of toxic dumping around schools and in poor communities and communities of color. Unfortunately, the APA has now stopped publishing these data, so they can't continue it. But there's lots and lots of evidence of these kinds of problems. Their proposal calls for very close and careful monitoring of this, making the information public, and then empowering communities to try to put a stop to this.
2: There's some other aspects here, which is no additional highly polluting activities in overburdened communities. I mean, that's something that's been to some extent in federal law, although it's not actually working well enough. Chemicals Without Harm Act, which is really strengthening the very woeful regulation of chemicals that, you know, we have had in this country for decades through both Republican and Democratic administrations and really ramping up. And of course, that would have a disproportionate positive effect on these overburdened communities that tend to be communities of color. And then the other dimension of our environmental program is a climate superfund, or the extreme weather superfund, we're calling it. But it's a polluters pay principle, very basic principle. You made the mess, you clean it up. It's what the superfunds that we have already have operated on that principle. And of course, the impacts on environmental racism and environmental justice communities of extreme weather are much greater. So this requires the major polluters to pay into a fund that could be used both for mitigation and adaptation. So really to address the growing threats to all of us, but in particular to those environmental justice communities.
0: And raising wages, the emphasis on raising wages at the bottom, what's the approach there?
2: There are two proposals that we have. One is for sectoral wage bargaining, and we're thinking there's already some steps in this direction. This is something that's done around the world. Healthcare and education are the two sectors that we're looking at first. And the emphasis here is on not just on the bottom, but raising up wages in the middle. I mean, one of the things that's been happening in this economy is that, of course, we know the middle is shrinking, but it's also falling farther behind. What happens here is it's a tripartite process with employers, workers' representatives, unions, or other kinds of groups representing workers, and the government. And you can think about this. It's happening. They're moving in some direction toward this in some states. It happened in fast food in California, in Minnesota, to raise up everybody. A lot of these are middle wage workers, so really giving a boost to them. And then we have a sort of old standby of progressive labor policy, which is raising wages at the bottom through increasing the minimum wage. But the really interesting thing here is the analysis by two leading labor economists, including David Weil, who was at the Department of Labor, and Laura Derenincourt, who's at Princeton University, showing how so many companies already are above the minimum and why it's working for them. Like many of the other policies in this program we're putting forward, we're showing why the old economic reasoning is wrong, and that we've been sort of trapped in Econ 101, simplistic supply and demand analysis that isn't right. So for example, with the minimum wage, you know, there's been a lot of research showing, well, it really doesn't cause unemployment, which is the story that the people who don't believe in government regulation have told. We have a rent control plank also showing, no, it doesn't actually reduce the supply of housing. So a key theme in all of these proposals is that the old story is wrong. There's a new economic story that we are telling that shows things that are good for ordinary people are actually good for the economy too.
0: Moving along, no more bailouts. This is your bailiwick, Jerry. The finance sector has us all hostage. They say if you don't bail us out, the whole system will collapse. It's obviously self-serving, but there's some truth to it. Cascading bank failures did a lot to make the Depression great in the 1930s. How do you avoid bailouts?
1: Mark Jarcelich and I argue that we should not have any bailouts for Trump cronies. A lot of what's going on now in the crypto space and AI and so forth involves cronies of the Trump family and Trump himself. Special favors for AI companies, special favors in the crypto space. And our concern is that if and when these get into trouble, and they likely will, that there's going to be specialized bailouts from the Trump administration for these actors. So first of all, we say none of that. Second of all, we say there's a procedure out there set up in the Dodd-Frank Act of 2011 for dealing with banks and other institutions that get into trouble, and that is working through bankruptcy processes, et cetera. We say we should follow those rules when banks and other institutions get into trouble. And finally, if there is spillover into the economy that will hurt workers or communities, that the federal government knows how to deal with that through a combination of Federal Reserve policy, lower interest rates, and also lending, and from the fiscal space, from the government. We saw that with COVID, how the government was able to jump in and support workers and families when there was a crisis. And we can learn from the mistakes that were made then. Again, it's like make the polluters pay. You make the people engaged in this corrupt and or excessively risky activity, you make them pay, and you protect everybody else.
0: It would also help to beef up the supervision.

0: and I don't feel the effects of bombing when I walk out in the street. What's your idea here?
1: So it's a federal policy, and it would be a universal cap on annual rent increases at either 3% or 0.75% of the local CPI, whichever is lower. If landlords undertake significant upgrades to their buildings, then you can get a bonus payment. But it's just a way to stabilize rent control, and it's got to be because it's a fixed asset. It's a very different animal than a factory, you know, building cars or whatever. People are just creaming profit off the top on these buildings. And we've got to do something to house people because we're building a lot of housing and the rent crisis is not going away. So just building housing is not sufficient. People are speculating in housing. They're taking enormous profits. We now have these algorithmically determined rents. We have big corporations buying up huge numbers of properties and they're fleecing this market. And it's something, housing is a human right. People need to have a decent, affordable place to live.
0: The underlying problem is, in large part, the inflation real estate values, and that's usually celebrated in public discourse as a good thing, like rising house prices is supposed to be a good thing. But how do we deal with the endless inflation in real estate prices?
2: We do have a set of proposals on housing as a human right and social housing, that is a social housing authority that can start building more housing and try to deal with the supply side. It's not just a demand issue. There is a supply issue, but just cutting regulations, as the abundance people argue for, isn't going to get us there. We actually have to have more public-private investment in real, genuine housing for people. And so this idea of a housing authority that we've developed in our program goes some way towards dealing with that problem.
0: Okay, and the final plank in the platform here, demilitarizing, a smaller military. And we've got Trump now pushing the military budget to $1 trillion. He's looking to raise it by another 50%. What would a reasonable military budget look like? We're trying to maintain a global empire. It's a very expensive thing to do. Can we alter that posture?
2: Yes, in theory we can. We have two proposals on that, one from Heidi Peltier from the Cost of War Project at Brown University, and another from Lindsay Koshkarian at Institute for Policy Studies and National Priorities Project. Lindsay points out that there have been very detailed proposals which suggest we can cut anywhere from $200 to $500 billion out of our $1 trillion, or now they're asking for $1.5 trillion for our budget, by changing our posture in the world from one of imperial advance to one of real defense. And this is cutting out big and unnecessary weapons programs, pulling back from these bases overseas that are now getting targeted by Iran. We could cut out a substantial amount. They both point out the amount of waste and abuse in the Pentagon budget, partly to help the military-industrial complex, you know, the arms producers and so forth. Heidi has a just transition program, because if you do cut back a lot on the military expenditure, then in the short run, there are communities in our country that will be hurt. You know, they're really dependent on defense spending. And she has a whole just transition program to ease away from military spending, protect these communities, and move into better forms for government spending.
0: Finally, now all we have to do is make this happen, which seems like a pretty steep climb. But the growth of DSA and associated phenomena makes all this seem not quite as hopeless as it might have seemed. What are your feelings on the political prospects here?
1: Certainly, there is a sort of growing segment of the progressive left that is ready for these kinds of policies. And I think our principle was things that might feel politically not available to us right away, but that make economic sense. So economically feasible, politically aspirational. We wrote a framing piece for the whole project. And one of the things we addressed there was the fact that there's so much skepticism about government now after a combination of both Republicans being so anti-government, you know, since Reagan, but also that the capture of government by both right-wing political interests now, the Trump crime family, business, corporate financial interests, and all of that So people are very rightly skeptical.

0: about the government in many ways, because it has been acting in really problematic ways. And so one of the things that we talk about is how the struggle to get these policies, and some of them can be initiated at a local level, some are state, some are federal. But the fact is we're going to have to come together, organize, and fight for them. Nobody's going to hand them to us on a silver platter. And that process of fighting and creating democratic accountability in the state, you go all out in a place like thinking about New York and what's happening there, or Seattle, or some of the other places where progressive movements are really building. You get new policies in, you stay on them to make sure they don't get corrupted by the forces that you had to defeat to get the policy in the first place. That experience of being mobilized, empowered in a democratic movement, that's the secret sauce here. We need that going forward to keep the policies that we fight for, to keep them working, and so they don't get co-opted and destroyed and undermined.
1: That was Juliet Shore. We've been listening to her and her colleague Jerry Epstein discuss Game Changers, a set of proposals to transform the American economy. You can explore its details at perry.umass.edu. That's it for me, Doug Henwood. Let's go out with this, Sum of Bach's Toccata in E Minor, BWV 914, performed by Glenn Gould. It may not actually have been written by Bach, but instead by Benedetto Marcello, or maybe it's some sort of hybrid, but it came from a period before our bourgeois notions of individual authorship were fully formed. So who cares, because it's pretty great. Till next week, bye.

0: On a residential lot undergoing development, a western red cedar that stands 80 feet tall on the periphery of a northeast Seattle lot is slated to be cut down. Tree protectors and neighbors have come together for a gratitude gathering ceremony to honor the ancient tree. Cedar boughs shaped into a heart are placed on the edge of the lot. Roses are handed out, their petals dropped into the heart. Megan McKiernan, a ceremony organizer, invokes the spirit of indigenous peoples and asks the crowd to feel their energy and love of trees.
1: Just some words of gratitude. Just co-create with us. We'll make space.
0: A little girl comes forward.
2: We will never forget you.
0: Jess McQuarrie saw a social media post about the ceremony and came by.
3: Oh, I just said I'm sorry. Yeah, I hope that it can at least be a martyr in a bigger cause that will have an impact.
0: She then addresses the crowd.
4: We can't say this is just how it is, that we don't have control, that we don't have any power. We have to let each gathering get bigger and bigger. We have to involve more people, and we have to let the grief have an impact.
0: In the days before the ceremony, two large incisions were made in the bark of the ancient cedar and a fence put up with notices saying authorized personnel only. Sandy Shetler with the Last 6000, a tree advocacy group, faults the developer, Legacy Group Capital, who she says have a record of clear-cutting lots before permits are finalized.
5: This is sheer vandalism and hatred of this tree because they want to make sure it's damaged and can't be saved. Because if media attention gets onto this tree and they are forced to save it, then they will lose the money that they invested in this terrible plan that they never should have had in the first place.
0: Housing design that recognizes the importance of retaining large trees for reasons of public health and climate and wildfire resiliency have been adopted by some developers and architects, but is relatively rare. Shetler says Legacy isn't following the city's land use code, which stipulates that when a lot is divided, as this one was, retention of existing trees should be maximized. Legacy Group Capital didn't return a request for comment, but architects Shetler spoke with said there were several lot divisions that would save the tree and allow construction of 6 new homes planned for this lot, 3 in the front and 3 in the back. That kind of density isn't something those behind this tree-honoring ceremony are against, but they are opposed to mature trees like this ancient cedar being sacrificed, especially when it stands on the edge of the lot. James Davis, the founder of the Last 6000, says there may be only 6,000 trees with a trunk diameter of 30 inches or greater left in the city.
6: We have to restore our canopy in the south end and under-resourced areas, but we can't simply cut down all the mature trees on the way to doing that.
0: A new city tree code goes into effect later this month, but like the old one, will do little to protect trees like the cedar on lots undergoing development. Instead, developers will be required to pay fees for cutting down any tree over 12 inches and planting new ones elsewhere. In this case, the city's Department of Construction and Inspection approved a permit for the cedar's removal, along with other trees that were cut down weeks earlier, but the developer failed to provide correct public notice, according to reporting by the Seattle Times. City land use code stipulates 6 days' notice for tree removal. The delay caused those at the gratitude gathering to consider direct action. By the following morning, the western red cedar, which by then had a name, Luma, was occupied by a tree supporter named Droplet. At 4:30 a.m., Droplet apologized to raccoons for disturbing them and climbed into one of Luma's dozen arms. Droplet was on day 6 of occupying the tree when this story was being produced. Asked why she'd gone through the effort to climb the ancient cedar, she had this to say on a recorded phone line.
7: We as humans are simply one part of this beautiful, interconnected ecosystem. We have a responsibility to care for the others that are part of this ecosystem. This tree provides wonderful clean air, regulates the water, supports countless wildlife species, and just deserves to live.
0: Early this week, the city announced the cedar would be cut down on July 24th. But it didn't stop organizers from holding another gratitude gathering for Luma and other trees in the crosshairs of development. Go to Gratitude Gathering Seattle for more information. The Snoqualmie tribe has also weighed in to save the cedar, which they say is culturally significant. Meanwhile, advocates are working to elect tree-friendly city council candidates to fix the tree code passed by the current city council in the spring. Candidates were sent a questionnaire, which can be found at don'tclearcutseattle.org. From the site where Luma, the cedar, still stands, this is Martha Baskin reporting.

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It is 5 p.m. Up next, this week's edition of Voices of the Middle East.